0: Matthew is writing, but I would put it sometime probably in the later, mid to late 50s, so maybe 15, 20, 25 years later. But it's of some interest, and it's really significant. It shows us that Easter is not an idea, it's not a wishful thought, it's actually an event. There's an empty tomb, and then there are appearances of the risen Jesus to many disciples. Of course, Paul in 1 Corinthians 15 gives us the most extensive list of those appearances. Easter shows that God cares about this world, and he does his work in this world, and this world belongs to him, and he intends to completely take it back.
1: Now, you mentioned in passing earlier in our conversation that you think these are Roman guards. I take it that's because they're concerned about the governor, namely Pilate, hearing about their falling asleep on the job.
0: Exactly. Yeah, I think that's evidence to that effect. The difficulty, again, I apologize for bringing up a Greek grammar, but as you know, it's what I do. If one backs up to chapter 27 again and verse 65, you know, Pilate said to them, the verb there could be translated either you have a guard, which means use some of your own troops, right? Temple guards, Jewish troops, or an imperative, have a guard, here's a guard, use some of mine. And it's not clear which one grammatically. But again, precisely as you said, because they're afraid of what Pilate would think, the religious leaders, who of course are like the leaders of every occupied group, and the Jews are occupied by Rome, right? They have to coordinate and cooperate with the Roman authority. So they promise that if Pilate hears it, somehow they'll make things right and keep the guards from getting in trouble.
1: This is one of those things that does persist to this day, not only among the Jews when Matthew's writing the gospel some decades later, but this is probably one of the leading contenders for the alternate theory to the bodily resurrection, and that is that the disciples did muster enough courage to go and somehow get the body out from under the nose of sleeping guards, isn't it?
0: Yes, and I was just thinking, there's this, it's actually quite a huge book by the British scholar Tom Wright, N.T. Wright, The Resurrection of the Son of God. It's actually 800 pages long. But it's a wonderful, masterful book, quite scholarly, and he takes up just from the position of being an historian, although Wright is a believer, as an historian, what are the historical facts that we can show? And the first is that the tomb is empty. There seems to be no alternative ever around, except suggested much later on basis of no evidence whatsoever. And the other is that the risen Jesus appeared to the disciples, and here's this is such an important point, Todd, against all their expectation. See? So no one expected, because they weren't thinking in terms of God conquering death permanently through one man. Many Jews, of course, are expecting the day when God will intervene in the world and the Messiah will come and he'll raise the dead. Daniel chapter 12, Isaiah chapter 25, right? The Old Testament promises that on the last day God will raise up the dead and there'll be a general judgment. But no one really expected it to happen in advance to one person. So it doesn't do, as people say, the disciples wanted to make this happen, and so they stole the body and made up a story. I mean, they weren't expecting this at all, and it just doesn't make any sense, although it's been tried, to say that the disciples stole the body so that they could, what, get persecuted? They stole the body and made up a story so that they themselves could get martyred? I mean, it just doesn't make any sense. But there's always ways to deny the truth. We're all guilty of that in small and large ways, and that's what's going on in the story in Matthew 28.
1: Is Matthew trying to emphasize, with about a minute here, that this stolen body story is a lie bought and paid for by the same men who had bought and paid for Jesus' wrongful conviction.
0: Yes, yes. And again, it shows, you know, in a way, everybody involved in the story, you know, all the bad guys, they're just normal people. They're just trying to do their job. They're trying to be sincere. But, you know, it just shows just how inadequate human sincerity is. It shows how inadequate people just trying to do their job. Pilate's just trying to do his job. He ends up crucifying the Son of God. The religious leaders are just trying to take care of Israel. They condemn him. They condemn the Son of God to death. So we human beings just trying to do our job, getting along, guess what? That's not good enough. See, that's not going to save anybody. But God intervenes. He sends his Son. He dies in our place. He rises from the dead. And that means that now we belong to him. And one day he's coming again. He's going to raise us from the dead.
1: With only about 30 seconds, talk about, in the face of this lie that persists, the truth of the proclamation made by the angel there to these women. He has risen, persists even stronger, proclaimed by Christ through his church. About 30 seconds.
0: It is the basis for our faith. It means that the creation is good, sin corrupted it. Death is sin's handmaiden. God sent his Son into this world. He took sin on himself. He allowed himself to be killed, and then he overturned sin's tool, and he conquered our guilt. And by faith, we belong to him, and we're baptized to die and rise to a new life with him now, so that when he comes again, we will rise to a new life with him forever in a perfected creation.
1: Dr. Jeff Gibbs is professor of New Testament at Concordia Seminary in St. Louis. He's author of the two-volume Concordia Commentary on Matthew. Dr. Gibbs, thanks for being our guest.
0: Todd, a blessed Easter season to you.
1: And to you. Folks, if you like the hymns of Easter, go to LutheranPublicRadio.org. 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And speaking of Easter hymns, next hour we're going to study the hymn I Know That My Redeemer Lives with Dr. Ken Sherb. So, what's the message on this Easter Monday? It is the same as it always has been. Don't be afraid. Christ has risen. He has risen indeed. Don't be afraid. Just as he said, just as he promised, just as God had promised from the time of our fall into sin with Adam and Eve, just as he said, just as God had been saying all along, he is going to conquer sin and death and the devil. And the message that the church carries forth into the entire world that has seen its own subjection to sin, death, and the devil in stark reality. The message that the church carries forth, that Christ carries forth, the risen Christ, into the world is, don't be afraid. I have conquered your sin and your death. In my death on the cross, I was crucified. And I have conquered death in my resurrection. And that means you need not fear sin. You need not fear the devil. You need not fear even death itself. So during this Easter season, don't be afraid. I'm Todd Wilkin. Christ is risen. More issues, etc. after the break.
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5: 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You'd think 1 Timothy Dolan would be happy, but I'm jealous because 1 Timothy Tebow has 25,000 in Texas.
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1: Well, for the world, it's over. It's done, and it's on the calendar for next year, but except for getting rid of all the candy at a cut rate, Easter's pretty much done. In fact, it is completely over. But the church lingers on this idea of Jesus rising from the dead. You may not know it from the way that the world observes Easter, over and done, that the church observes a season of Easter, that of which the day of Easter is only the beginning. Greetings and welcome to Issues Etc. We're coming to you live from the studios of Lutheran Public Radio in Collinsville, Illinois, on this Wednesday afternoon, the 11th of April. I'm Todd Wilkin. Thanks for tuning us in. We're going to be talking about the Easter season with Dr. Paul Grimm for the first half hour of the program today. A little bit later, Deaconess Pam Nielsen joins us to teach a Sunday school lesson. We'll talk about Jesus reinstating Peter after Peter's denial. It's very important. It's from John's Gospel, the 21st chapter. In the second hour of the program, Dr. Larry Rast, president of Concordia Theological Seminary in Fort Wayne, Indiana, will be our guest. We'll get an historical perspective on confession and absolution, especially regarding American Christianity. And then we'll round off today's program talking with Terry Mattingly of GetReligion.org about the media coverage of the Faith of Masters tournament champion Bubba Watson. Like Tim Tebow, he took pains at the beginning of the handing out of the green jacket when he won the Masters to thank his Lord and Savior Jesus Christ. He actually broke up a little bit too and got a smattering of applause. We'll see how the media covers prominent athletes who are also prominent in their profession of faith in the last half hour of Issues Etc. You can join us for the next 2 hours, 1-877-623-MYIE, 877-623-6943. Send us an email here in the studio, talkback@issuesetc.org, a tweet at @issuesetc. Dr. Paul Grimm is Associate Professor of Pastoral Ministry and Missions and Dean of the Chapel at Concordia Theological Seminary in Fort Wayne, Indiana, formerly served as the Executive Director of the Commission on Worship for the Lutheran Church Missouri Synod. Paul, welcome back to Issues Etc.
8: Thanks, Todd. Good to be with you.
1: The church observes this as a season. The world is over with, well, except for the buildup and the marketing, the world's done with it in a day. Why does the church observe Easter as a season?
8: Well, for several reasons. This morning in our chapel service here at the seminary, the preacher began by saying, there's so much to say about Easter, you can't do it in a day or a week. You need the whole 50 days. And that doesn't do it, he said. And he's right. There is such a rich treasure to proclaim. You can't really observe it in one day. And the early Christians, I believe, came to realize that as they began to unpack the significance of that day and what it meant for the life of a Christian. And so the whole season didn't even begin right at first, of course. The church year developed rather slowly over time. But by the 4th century, for example, it became quite the standard practice to observe a full season of 50 days. And that 50 comes very obviously from the report we get at the beginning of the book of Acts, where on the 50th day, which is called the day of Pentecost, which is actually the Greek word meaning 50, I mean, there were again Jews gathered in Jerusalem for another festival, and at this festival, the Spirit was given to the disciples, and the church really is sort of the birth of the church begins. And And so the Christians saw this as a marvelous span of time, that 50-day period, a week of weeks, it's sometimes referred to, 7 times 7 plus 1, which is the Jewish way of counting, beginning with the day you count. And so it developed into this full season of celebration that came to mark the season and has existed within the church ever since.
1: But we should say that the day of Easter, or the Easter celebration, is really the oldest, the absolute oldest festival the church celebrates. I mean, we have it all the way to the book of Acts, where they gather on the Lord's Day. That would be the day of his resurrection. That was an explicit resurrection celebration, wasn't it?
8: That's right. And in fact, I mean, some people have talked about Sunday being a little Easter. Actually, every Sunday was like a big Easter for them, in a sense. I mean, they gathered weekly on the day of the Lord's resurrection. That defined their time. For the Jews, it had been the Sabbath day, the seventh day, the last day of the week. And for the early Christians, they probably still gathered somewhat on the Sabbath, perhaps still in the synagogues when the Jews still let them. But eventually, it was Sunday that became, but yet they also observed Sunday from the start, probably at least for the celebration of the Lord's Supper. But eventually, that day became the day, and it marked their time. I mean, they didn't really even do annual celebrations, most likely at first. That came later, and it came probably at least a century later before they really started to observe one big day each year as the celebration of the resurrection, because that weekly Sunday occurrence was for them so important, and that gathering together as the body, receiving the very body and blood of Christ, it just defined their very existence.
1: So how did we, you mentioned how we got 50 days, and that is simply following the calendar that Jesus himself followed after his resurrection and then the giving of the Holy Spirit. When did the church start to turn it from a weekly celebration to an annual celebration, and then, as you mentioned just a moment ago, into a 50-day season?
8: Mm-hmm. Oh, we have very little hard evidence to work with. It's kind of tricky. What we do know is that it's somewhere about 160 or so A.D., 165 A.D., there was a controversy in the church. And the only thing we know about this comes from a report 2 centuries later. So we don't even have, you know, direct evidence, but 2 centuries later, Eusebius reports this controversy in the church over an annual celebration of the Lord's death and resurrection. And the controversy was how to determine what day to celebrate that, whether that would be determined by the Jewish calendar of the actual day of the Passover, or whether it would be some other way of calculating the date for observing it. There were some Christians in Asia Minor, which is now present-day Turkey. It was really kind of the seabed for the development of Christianity. Paul's first missionary journey was there. Some of the Christians there, apparently following the tradition they traced back all the way to the Apostle John, were dating their celebration of this annual celebration on the basis of the Jewish calendar, that on the 14th day of the first month of the year in the Jewish calendar, the Passover lambs were sacrificed, and that corresponded for them to the death of Christ. And so they would observe that whether that occurred on a Monday, on a Friday, on a Sunday, didn't matter. The controversy partly is over the question of, you know, if it occurs on say, Monday, and you observe a three-day period, that means you celebrate the resurrection on Wednesday, which was just kind of inconceivable for other Christians who didn't follow this practice, because it's Sunday. That's the Lord's Day, the day of his resurrection. So that created a bit of a little tiff for a while within the church. And it took really a whole century plus, you know, a century and a half to kind of iron it out. It wasn't until 325 A.D., the Council of Nicaea, which was that very important, that really first church council that was brought together to resolve the whole debate over the divinity of Christ. At that council, they also issued some other statements, and one of those was how to date Easter. And that's when the present modern-day dating of Easter was established at that point, that it would not follow the exact day of the Passover in the Jewish calendar, which is based, of course, on the lunar calendar, but would use that lunar observance with then the following Sunday being the day that would celebrate the resurrection. And that calculation is more or less then held to this present time.
1: So that's how we get Easter moving around on the calendar, because it ends up being, what, the first Sunday after the full moon after the vernal equinox?
8: Yes. That's the spring equinox, which is March 21st, either the Sunday on or after that. Then you get, the full moon on or after that, and then the Sunday following that. And it can be quite complicated to figure out, but nice, thankfully, all our calendars do it for us these days. But that results in a 35-day span. Easter can fall anywhere from March 22nd all the way to April 25th. And that can vary considerably over, you know, from year to year. Just in the last 3 or 4 years, we've had one of the earliest dates and one of the latest dates when it can appear.
1: So what are the themes, the biblical themes, that the church observes in particular during those 50 days of Easter?
8: As time moved, I mean, obviously the day of the resurrection, it is the account of the Lord's resurrection. And each of the gospel writers, of course, you know, gives great detail. Well, not great detail, but each of them very explicitly and gives some specific markers and points out, you know, what it is that occurred. All of them, for example, emphasize it's on the first day of the week. They make that very plain and clear. Of course, you know, some gospel writers provide a little more information. Luke gives us the account later in the day of the Jesus meeting up with the two disciples heading back home to Emmaus. He then goes on to give later how Jesus appears to the other disciples and explains how all these things were necessary, all the things written in the prophets, etc. In John's gospel, of course, you have the marvelous account of Jesus at the seashore where the disciples see him and that post-resurrection appearance. And so those were, of course, major stories that were told regularly and heard. But other themes then began to come into play, and as the church became developed, and especially as readings became regularized for all those Sundays of Easter, especially it's the Gospel of John that really becomes the go-to gospel. And interestingly, they go to other parts of the Gospel of John that occur before the resurrection, primarily the chapters where Jesus was speaking to his disciples on the night of his death, and the night of his betrayal. Everywhere from John 14, John 15, John 16, and John 17, those chapters became very significant for the post-resurrection rejoicing. And partly, it's fascinating because in all those chapters, Jesus is speaking about what's to come. He's speaking about the sending of the Spirit in all those chapters. And so that became a marvelous sort of segue into that 50th day, which is the celebration of Pentecost.
1: We'll take a break. When we come back, we'll talk more about the Easter season here at the beginning of the Easter season on this Wednesday, April the 11th, with Dr. Paul Grimm.
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0: Welcome back to Issues Etc. I'm Todd Wilkin. We're talking about the Easter season. Dr. Paul Grimm is our guest. He's Associate Professor of Pastoral Ministry and Missions and Dean of the Chapel at Concordia Theological Seminary in Fort Wayne, Indiana. Paul, what can you tell us about the term Easter? Is it something that's necessarily non-Christian?
1: Most likely. Not the most helpful word, perhaps, and that's not surprising. Sometimes titles get chosen or words chosen that don't perhaps help us. There's differences of opinion as to where it comes from. Most likely, it may have been a name of a goddess that was celebrated in the old English language, or it may be connected to the word for east, which, of course, you know, the whole understanding of the sun rising in the east, and there are many references and allusions to the understanding of the, you know, the Messiah rising. And so, I mean, there may be those kind of connections, but more than likely, the term at this point for us has just become a common designation. If you look in the church year calendars in our hymnals, I mean, the title that's given is the day of the resurrection of our Lord, and so you have that full title given for the day. Although then we do list Easter, you know, sunrise, Easter Day, Easter Monday. There's separate services for each of those days, but the resurrection of our Lord is the fuller title that we, I think, try to encourage people to use if possible.
0: It sounds like, at least scripturally, the church simply follows the, again, like we do through Holy Week and the Passion account, follows the 50 days as close as we can according to the gospel accounts.
1: Right. And in fact, you know, the 50 days, of course, where the book of Acts gives us that clear, you know, indication that on the 50th day after Passover was the Feast of Weeks, and that's when the Pentecost occurs. At first, for the early Christians, when they're celebrating this whole 50-day period, it was sort of 50 days of just continual celebration of the whole story, the death, the resurrection, the ascension, the giving of the Spirit. They didn't necessarily separate things out. But by the end of the 4th century, the indications start to show that they were beginning to separate that 40th day, the day of the ascension, as a separate festival. And then the giving of the Spirit on Pentecost becomes a separate festival. Probably, I think some suggest that the first sermons talking about that separately as a festival is around 380 or so, which, interestingly, is when the church was wrestling with the question of the divinity of the Spirit. And at the Council of Constantinople, you have that elaboration, which we now have in the Nicene Creed, which gives more discussion about the Spirit. And so a festival devoted just to the giving of the Spirit of Pentecost kind of makes sense developing at that same time as they were ironing out the understanding of who the Spirit was.
0: So often when we look at the church year, especially Easter, which would be kind of the last season in the year of our Lord, that part of the church year that deals with the chronological events of Jesus' earthly ministry, is there necessarily, it doesn't sound like there's necessarily a break when you get to Pentecost. Sounds like it's intended to be something more of a continuation.
1: You mean for the Sundays that follow after?
0: Yeah, so, I mean, yeah. That Easter doesn't simply stop and then a whole new thing starts. Sounds like Easter is intended to lead into the celebration of Pentecost.
1: Right. That makes sense. I understand your point there. And what really happens then, once you leave Pentecost and move on, I mean, obviously we get into that long stretch of time, that second half of the church year we talk about, the Sundays after Pentecost. It used to be called the Trinity season. But it really just becomes this continuation of the church about her work of proclaiming Christ, of hearing his teachings, of hearing about his miracles. And it just becomes that long period of growth in the Word of God. And it really, I mean, we don't even call it a season. We don't call it the season of Pentecost. It's simply the Sundays after Pentecost. And it almost gives the sense like it's never going to end. And that kind of is the picture of the church. It continues on and on as we wait for that day of consummation, which is what we celebrate when we come to the end of the season and begin to move back to Advent, the beginning of the year.
0: Let's talk about a few of the traditions that have come to attend the celebration of this season of Christ's resurrection, beginning with one that many churches are beginning to find again and use again, and that is the return of the Alleluia on Easter Sunday and continuing that emphasis all through the Easter season.
1: Right. Yeah, in the early church, the word Alleluia received special attention when Easter arrived. It was probably later when they, after Lent becomes established, which was later than Easter, that the church put away the Alleluia for a period of time and refrained from that word of joy. But even earlier before that, the word Alleluia simply received much attention. And in fact, as you say, you know, sort of recovering that custom now in our present time, I think you see it most often simply in the Easter acclamation, you know, Alleluia, Christ is risen. He is risen indeed, Alleluia. It's become a very common liturgical response that you can walk into most churches probably now and say the first part, and you'll get the response from the congregation. And here in the chapel, preachers have been doing it before their sermons, at the end of the sermons, in the middle of sermons, and people just are ready to respond. They don't need any prompting at all. In the course of the Middle Ages, that word Alleluia received a special treatment with musically, with just very elaborate and joyous settings for choirs or soloists to sing that just helped to sort of highlight the exuberance of the celebration of Christ's resurrection.
0: We were talking a moment ago about that term Easter. Some Christians refer to Easter as Pascha. Why is that?
1: Yeah, that's how it first was, actually. That was the word for Easter and for the celebration. Pascha is the word for, it connects back to the Passover, and that was the Greek word for the Passover, where Paul in 1 Corinthians chapter 5 talks about Christ, our Passover lamb has been sacrificed. It's the Pascha it's referring to. And that, of course, was very much a theme that was very strong in the early church, and I think is also being recovered more and more in our time. This whole understanding that in our celebration and remembrance of the death and resurrection of Christ, you know, we join in that passing from death to life, and that very much is connected to the understanding of the Israelites as they passed, you know, out of slavery in Egypt through the Red Sea into freedom, and so that relationship is strongly stressed and was very much part of that, you know, understanding in the early church. And it was also then, in connection with that, that baptism became a clear feature of the celebration of the Lord's resurrection. Paul, of course, in Romans 6 speaks about, you know, the relationship that all of you who have been baptized in Christ have died in Christ, and you've been raised with him to new life. And so it became very natural to see Easter as the time to celebrate, or to actually do baptisms, so that the person being baptized, and this is, of course, especially when the church was in its missionary mode, moving into new areas for the first time, and lots of adults were waiting to be baptized, that they would use this day as the day to prepare for that, so that their baptism into Christ literally occurred as the whole church was gathering to celebrate that death and the resurrection of Jesus.
0: With only about a minute here before we break, where does the day of Christ's ascension fit into the Easter theme? With only a minute here.
1: Well, in Acts chapter 1, it's very clearly indicated that on the 40th day that Jesus ascended into heaven. He gathers his disciples together. They, of course, still don't quite get the picture yet. They're, you know, wondering if he's going to now restore the kingdom. And without any warning, off he goes. And unfortunately for the church, that festival has kind of lost its, I don't want to say luster, but, you know, it lands on a Thursday, 40 days after Easter is a Thursday, and many churches, unfortunately, don't observe it, which is unfortunate, because it is an important festival also, not because Jesus has suddenly gone away, but that, in fact, he has, and as he indicated, he must go away so that the Spirit may be sent, and the reality being plainly made that he's not left us at all, but continues to be with his church.
0: Dr. Paul Grimm is Associate Professor of Pastoral Ministry and Missions and Dean of the Chapel at Concordia Theological Seminary in Fort Wayne, Indiana. He formerly served as the Executive Director of the Commission on Worship for the Lutheran Church Missouri Synod. Paul, thanks for being our guest.
1: Oh, very much appreciated, Todd. Thanks.
0: Now, folks, throughout the Easter season, we are in the midst of this season. 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When we come back, we'll be talking about Jesus right before his ascension, reinstating Peter after Peter's denial. Deaconess Pam Nielsen will be our guest.
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8: Sometimes I think God performs miracles just to show us He's the author of life and we should leave it in His hands. Doctors said Olivia Norton was born with no blood. She had a severe case of anemia. Her hemoglobin, the chemical carrying oxygen in the red blood cells, was so low it couldn't be classified as blood. Olivia's mom said she gave birth to a ghost white baby. Doctors gave Olivia only 2 hours to live, but still gave her emergency blood transfusions. Now doctors are calling the six-month-old child a miracle. Her condition's so rare, she'll be featured in a medical textbook. Let Olivia be a reminder when doctors tell you there's no hope. Pray, have faith, and hold on, because you never know what miracle God has in store for the children He loves.
7: Check out Life Issues on Facebook and stay more informed than you've ever been.
4: 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Our Savior Lutheran, Pacifica, California. Messiah Lutheran, Danville, California. Faith Lutheran, Capistrano Beach, California. Grace Lutheran, San Mateo, California. Our Savior Lutheran, Grand Rapids, Michigan. St. Paul Lutheran, Hamel, Illinois. St. Paul Lutheran, Brookfield, Illinois. Grace Lutheran, Racine, Wisconsin. St. John's Lutheran, Mayville, Wisconsin. Prince of Peace Lutheran, Crestwood, Missouri. Faith Lutheran, Plano, Texas. St. Paul Lutheran, Austin, Texas. University Hills Lutheran, Denver, Colorado. St. John Lutheran, Topeka, Kansas. Peace Lutheran, Alma, Michigan. Zion Lutheran, Imperial, Nebraska. And Trinity Lutheran, St. Charles, Missouri. 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
0: Welcome back to Issues Etc. We continue our series on apparent contradictions in the Bible. I guess you could run into this anytime you tell a story twice. People find apparent discrepancies in the way you told it the first time and the way you told it the second time. One of those is Luke himself, the author of Luke's Gospel, but also the author of the Acts of the Apostles. And in Luke 24, he tells the story about the ascension of Jesus. He locates it at Bethany. And then in Acts 1, he retells the story. He kind of picks up where Luke left off. I think it's intended to be the same work, and he has them on the Mount of Olives near Jerusalem, in fact, very near Jerusalem, for the ascension. Of course, John's Gospel also has Jesus appearing to his disciples up in Galilee, up by the sea where they're doing some fishing, and some have supposed that maybe the location of the ascension isn't Jerusalem at all, or even Bethany or Mount Olives, but maybe up in Galilee. And they find therein apparent contradictions. That's one we'll be talking about with Dr. Peter Scare. Another one is a little simpler. When did the apostles receive the Holy Spirit? According to, again, the book of Acts, it was the day of Pentecost. But John, in his gospel, has Jesus giving them the Holy Spirit all the way back 40 days earlier on the evening of his resurrection from the dead. Is there a contradiction there? And if so, how do we deal with it? Dr. Peter Scare is our guest on this Tuesday afternoon, November the 2nd. You can join us as well, 1-877-623-MYIE. Talk back at issuesetc.org. 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Peter, welcome back.
1: Glad to be with you, Todd.
0: Let's deal with some of the basics here when it comes to what Luke records. Why does Luke record it twice, at the end of one book, at the beginning of the next?
1: Well, first, I don't know, hope you don't mind me saying this, but I'm glad you're doing this series. When I heard you were doing it at first, I thought, oh, no, you know, contradictions in the Bible. It's kind of a topic that maybe a lot of us don't care about. But then, so the listeners know, this is huge in biblical scholarship today. And I was just reading a book by Dale Allison, who's a wonderful scholar, and it was about the historical Jesus. And the book ended, and I was thinking about this as we were preparing for the show. He says, on his deathbed, he's not going to worry about, you know, what stories in the life of Christ are true, but he'll ask whether he, in fact, embodied in his life the virtues of faith, hope, and charity. And this is from a fairly conservative biblical scholar, and there is a tendency today to see all of these kind of stories in the New Testament, not simply for their contradictions, but also to see them simply as kind of parables, as if somehow we can get meaning from the life of Jesus apart from it actually happening in history. And this is all the more so, even the best biblical scholars run away from history when it comes to the events that happen after the resurrection, the ones that, you know, you're talking about now, the ascension. And it just so happens that Christianity is absolutely dependent upon history, upon the creed that Jesus was crucified under Pontius Pilate. And if any of these things were really, it's like you always say, if they found the bones of Christ, well, then the whole gig would be up, Christianity would be over. Really, that's true in the life of Christ. Everything that happens does have theological meaning, but that theological meaning is tied to specific history. So it's not a bad idea to look at these things every once in a while, especially for our young people as they go off to college and they go to what I like to term as faith-destroying 101 classes, where kind of snotty scholars will tell them, well, you learned all of these things in Sunday school, but now we'll tell you the truth. And a lot of these contradictions are seeming contradictions really are silly, but it's good to remind ourselves to look at them ourselves. We can't maybe solve every one. This one's not that hard to solve. As you said, the Ascension is recorded by Luke in his two-part work in at the end of the Gospel of Luke, as well as the beginning of his second part of the work, the Book of Acts. And so if there's a – this would be really a strange one if there were a true contradiction, because here we're talking about the same author. And Luke, whatever you say about him, he's a wonderful author, and I would also say a pretty good editor. He knows what he wrote, and it would be quite striking, I think, if he made a contradiction in his own writing about where it is from which Jesus ascended into heaven. The first story is told in the book of in his gospel in Luke, and there it speaks about Jesus ascending from Bethany at the very end, or it says as he was nearing Bethany, or as he was going towards Bethany. So there's maybe not quite specificity like you would like. And then there's a very brief ascension account. He lifted up his hands and blessed them, the disciples, and was taken up into heaven, and they worshipped him and returned to Jerusalem. And that's a very short account of the ascension. The longer account, and really the more dramatic account, will come in the book of Acts. In fact, this is the one holiday for which it's almost an anticlimax to the gospel is almost anticlimactic, because on the day of the ascension, where we celebrate our Lord rising into heaven, you always read the book of Acts as your second reading, and then your final reading is the gospel reading. And it's the one time I wish almost that the book of Acts reading were held to the final reading, because it's more dramatic and gives us, I think, a fuller picture of the ascension. But essentially, in Luke, the ascension takes place in Bethany, which is a town on the slope of the Mount of Olives. And the Mount of Olives is the place where we are told that Jesus went from in the book of Acts. So really, it's that's an easy one, in the sense that in the gospel, he is said to have ascended from near the town of Bethany, and then in Book of Acts, he's said to have ascended from the Mount of Olives, which is where the town is located, and this is maybe a couple of miles from Jerusalem. So geographically speaking, there's no discrepancy there. Now, for theological reasons, I think that Luke has probably shaped the story in the way he has. Bethany is the place in his gospel from where Jesus goes on his way to suffering, or on his way towards Jerusalem. So there's kind of a parabola effect. That is to say, Jesus goes from Bethany to Jerusalem, back to Bethany, and that, which then prepares him for his ascension into heaven. In the book of Acts, we're told that he ascends from the Mount of Olives, and my guess is that's tying us back to a prophecy from the Old Testament. The book of Zechariah speaks about the Mount of Olives being a place of our Lord's triumph, the ultimate triumph of Yahweh, which is a dramatic statement about what Jesus' ascension is. It's his time of triumph.
0: Another thing that people may or may not note is that the other Gospels, including John's Gospels, apart from Luke, we'll talk about the resurrection. It's sometimes it's evening, and then we'll indicate that there were a number of days, 40 days, in fact, before Jesus, in fact, ascends. John even has an appearance there in Galilee. But Luke makes it sound like you got the resurrection, evening, the disciples on the way to Emmaus. They go back to Jerusalem the same night. Jesus appears, and boom, he leads them out of the city and ascends into heaven. It's just that quick. It sounds as though he makes his ascension immediately after the resurrection. What's Luke doing here?
1: Well, this is again, this is very interesting to me studying the New Testament, because For instance, some of your listeners might know a person by the name of Dominic Crossan, and he is part of this Jesus seminar, which he casts doubt upon most of the New Testament. And he talks about, you know, the life of Jesus as being really kind of a fictional, a parable. And he says what's happening when you read these kinds of stories is that you have Old Testament prophecy historicized. That is to say, Luke will take an Old Testament prophecy and he will make it appear as if it's history. But another way to look at these stories is all of these things are history, but they are told in a way that is theological. That is to say, Luke is an historian. He's telling things as he saw them, as he was verified by the eyewitnesses. But it's history told from a theological point of view, because he not only wants to tell us that it happened, and he does tell us that it happened, but he also wants to tell us what the theological meaning is. So sometimes this is called history maybe scripturalized or history theologized, because it is a true basis of history. When you get to the resurrection accounts, I mean, it is very difficult to put them all together, and Luke's also. But the thing is this really speaks to the very episodic nature of the resurrection. That is to say, you can put the four Gospels together when it comes to the Passion of our Lord, and you can make them all see, you can see how one event leads to the other. In the resurrection, Jesus is popping in and out, and that it shows up in the narratives.
0: All right, when we come back, we'll pick up right there with Dr. Peter Scare of Concordia Theological Seminary in Fort Wayne, Indiana. Apparent Contradictions in the Bible continues.
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11: Pro-lifers all over the country recently participated in the annual LifeChain. Supporters in over 1,400 cities across America and Canada took part in what organizers said was the biggest turnout in years. Participants stood side by side, delivering a pro-life message with signs that read, "Abortion hurts women," and "Adoption, the loving option." In Omaha, Nebraska alone, more than 3,500 people lined busy streets. It is estimated that millions of people ultimately saw the pro-life signs as a result of this year's Life Chain.
12: This is Marjorie Dannenfelser, president of the Susan B. Anthony List. For more about our work to mobilize and advance pro-life women in politics, visit our website at sba-list.org.
0: Welcome back to Issues Etc. I'm Todd Wilkin. We continue our Apparent Contradictions in the Bible series in the middle of a conversation with Dr. Peter Scare of Concordia Theological Seminary in Fort Wayne, Indiana, talking about, well, it looks like in Luke the ascension takes place almost right away after the resurrection of Jesus. Let's pick up where you left off. You were saying that if you track the Gospels through the narrative on the passion and the death, it's very difficult to see any light between them. But when you get to the resurrection, as you said, Jesus is kind of popping in and out. Pick up where you left off, Peter.
1: Yeah, it's in each one. Each gospel writer, I think, has something to say theologically. So, for instance, the Gospel of Matthew, which is, I think, it's the first gospel written. It's certainly the first. It's the first gospel in the New Testament. It doesn't even tell the story of the ascension. Or it does, but it takes Jesus, I mean, you can imagine him up on the mountain, but he says to the disciples, "Lo, I am with you always, even until the end of the age." So it's kind of like an E.T. moment for those of us who are older viewers, where I will always be with you. And now, I suppose the question then would be, okay, where is he? And the question, the answer is, I think Luke gives the answer. He says, "He will be with us in the breaking of the bread." That story is found in Luke alone, because I think people

0: A third round of voting takes place this Saturday, June 20th through Tuesday, June 23rd for president of the Lutheran Church Missouri Synod. If you're a registered voter for the 2026 LCMS presidential election, I strongly encourage you to vote to reelect Issues Etc. regular guest, Pastor Matt Harrison, for a final three-year term. If you're not a voter, please encourage your pastor and your congregation's lay voter to vote for President Harrison. Remember to vote June 20th through the 23rd.
1: So you do need the ascension is the coronation ceremony for Jesus, and it's Luke who gives us this story. And he does a little overlap. This is not uncommon in a two-part work. That is to say, and this is the way movies work too, I suppose. If you saw the Harry Potter movies or something like that where there are sequels, what often then happens in these movies is you end with a particular scene, and then, you know, it could be the death of Dumbledore in but then the next movie will begin with that same scene, and it will tell it from a little bit different perspective where you'll see what really happened when Dumbledore died. So this kind of overlapping of one work to the other is not uncommon.
2: Okay, so in a nutshell then, with regard to the two ascension accounts on Luke, there's no geographical difference because they're dealing with the same location, just expressed in two different ways.
1: Sure, and then in the second one, he probably saved the second one for dramatic emphasis, because the second one, this is my guess, is it's the Mount of Olives, so it's good to have a mountaintop experience as a dramatic opening to his second work, but there's no geographical difference.
2: Okay, let's talk about the other question that was going to entertain us this afternoon, which was when the apostles received the Holy Spirit. Here the difference is found by some between John 20, where Jesus appears at the evening of his resurrection and gives them his Holy Spirit. He breathed on them and gave them his Holy Spirit. And the other one is, you know, wait in the city until you're clothed from power on high. We get to the book of Acts, second chapter, and the Holy Spirit is poured out on the same disciples. Is there a discrepancy here between the two?
1: Yeah, this is an interesting one, there's no doubt. And I suppose, you know, we could even throw one more into the mix as far as the giving of the Holy Spirit. Because before Jesus gives the Holy Spirit in the Gospel of John, he actually gives it from the cross itself. It says when you read the story of the crucifixion, as Jesus is dying, it says not simply that in Luke he gives up his last, he breathes his last breath, and it's like a dying man who piously dies. He commends his spirit to the Father. But in the Gospel of John, it actually says that Jesus, handed over his spirit. So it's the cross event. It's Jesus' death, which then allows for the giving of the Holy Spirit then to the church. So you have a first giving of the Spirit in Jesus' death. Then you have another telling of this story of the giving of the Spirit. I guess it's not just a telling of the story, but you have the giving of the Spirit to the apostles in the Gospel of John. And there it looks like a commissioning ceremony or really an ordination ceremony. And this giving of the Spirit is given, it looks like, not simply to the church at large, but to the disciples or his brother, those who are going to be his brothers in the ministry. So they're gathered together, and he says, "Peace be with you." He shows them his hands and his side. "Peace be with you." And then you have this ordination ceremony or the making, or officially making, of them into ministers of the gospel. So he, or as apostles. So he says, "As the Father has sent me, I am sending you." Now, this is not simply the sending of all Christians, even though certainly all Christians have a calling in this world to witness to the love of Christ. But this is a sending of the apostles to then be his representatives, his spokesmen, the preachers of his word. So he says, he breathes on them, and he says, "Receive the Holy Spirit. If you forgive anyone his sins, they are forgiven. If you do not forgive them, they are not forgiven." So this is the giving of the office of the keys by which heaven is opened by the apostles. And, you know, people might want to know. I know in Lutheran tradition, it's commonly said, so if I say to you, "The Lord be with you,"

0: it's almost become a joke, then it will, the response will be, and also with you. So the Lord be with you and also with you. Well, really, the deeper church tradition, which can be found in our older hymnals and in our new hymnals well in some services, is the Lord be with you, the minister says, and the congregation responds, and with your spirit. And that's the spirit we're talking about here. It's the spirit given at ordination specifically for the purpose of preaching the gospel and for the forgiveness of sins. So this is the spirit given for a specific purpose.
1: And then the account in second chapter of Acts, how would you describe that pouring out of the Holy Spirit?
0: Well, this is, again, now, this is Luke's gospel, and it's a different way of thinking about it. One thing we should say is the Holy Spirit comes in many and various ways. The Holy Spirit came to me in my baptism and to you. There the Holy Spirit rested upon your head and came into your heart. The Holy Spirit came to you at your confirmation. And the Holy Spirit is present in every service when we invoke, and we invoke the name of God in the name of the Father, Son, and of the Holy Spirit. And the Holy Spirit again comes to us, and we pray for the Holy Spirit. So the fact that the Holy Spirit comes at one time and then another is no problem in our theology, because we acknowledge that the Holy Spirit comes multiple times for various reasons. People, prophets are anointed for various tasks. And when you look at the coming of the Holy Spirit in the book of Acts, it is the Holy Spirit given by Christ to the church. But this is a giving of the Holy Spirit for a special purpose. Here the Holy Spirit comes with power, and it really is meant to be a sign unto all the people that these 12 men not only were, you know, because here the ordination service really is done kind of in private, that is to say, receive the Holy Spirit. Here is a public proclamation of the giving of the Holy Spirit, that all of Israel may know that these 12 men have been anointed by Christ. And this is carries on with the pattern in the book of Acts, where the 12 then go on to do great signs and wonders. The 12 are given the power to do miracles, to even raise the dead, to heal the sick. They've been given a special anointing of the Holy Spirit. Here the anointing of the Holy Spirit is, you know, it's fireworks. It's like it's the way the Lord will announce that a great new day has dawned and the birth of the church has taken place. So that the apostles then are given the Holy Spirit, but then in a very special way on Pentecost, so that the nations can be gathered by the preaching of the word. And that Holy Spirit is especially the power then to speak in tongues. That is to say, they are given this ability, not like modern tongue speaking where you just babble, but when the apostles then speak on the day of Pentecost, then people from various nations all hear the gospel preached in their own language. So again, it's a giving of the Holy Spirit, but at Pentecost for a specific purpose. And this is the anointing of the apostles as a sign to the world that a new day has dawned.
1: Well, when we come back from this break, two more questions for Dr. Peter Scare in our continuing series on apparent contradictions in the Bible. On the subject of the Holy Spirit, can we then, actually should we then say that the Holy Spirit is in fact at work among Jesus' disciples from the very beginning, even when he calls them? It is the call of the Holy Spirit ultimately. And then, how then, in a nutshell, do we reconcile the alleged two givings of the Holy Spirit between John and the book of Acts? We'll get those two questions in with Dr. Peter Scare, Associate Professor of New Testament at Concordia Theological Seminary in Fort Wayne, Indiana, right on the other side of this break. Then we'll be joined for the last few minutes of this hour by Connie Mackey of the Family Research Council, and we'll be talking about referenda on statewide social issues, the retention of judges. There's going to be a question, a lot of things that the voters are considering today that have to do with whether or not certain social issues move one direction or another on a statewide basis. We'll talk about those things in just a few minutes.

0: 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At Good Shepherd Lutheran Church, we offer Christ-centered word and sacrament ministry, inspirational liturgical worship services, and faithful preaching and teaching. 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We invite you to join us. 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
1: Thanks to the following congregations for standing with us by joining the Issues Etc. 300. Emmanuel Lutheran, Alexandria, Virginia. Bethel Lutheran, Ballinger, Texas. Mount Calvary Lutheran, Eola, Texas. Beautiful Savior Lutheran, Bridgeton, Missouri. Christ Our King Community Lutheran, Costa Mesa, California. Lord of Life Lutheran, Plano, Texas. Christ Lutheran, Platte Woods, Missouri. Hope Lutheran, Sonora, Texas. Faith Lutheran, Azona, Texas. And Emmanuel Lutheran, Steger, Illinois. 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The Issues Etc. 300. Welcome back. I'm Todd Wilkin. It's Tuesday, November the 2nd. We're talking about apparent contradictions in the Bible. Two quick final questions for Dr. Peter Scare. Then we'll talk about some statewide referenda on social issues with Connie Mackey of the Family Research Council. Dr. Scare, can we say that the Holy Spirit is, in fact, at work all through Jesus' ministry with his disciples and even before in the Old Testament? With about a minute to respond.
3: Sure, absolutely. Throughout the Old Testament, we hear talk about the Spirit of God. We know the Scriptures were inspired by the Spirit. But something special does happen with the coming of Jesus. He defines for us who the Spirit is. Only from Jesus do we really find that God is our Father. And the Spirit for us becomes Christologically defined. That is to say, for us, it's not simply the Spirit of God, but it's the Spirit of Christ. So the Spirit that comes to us is the Spirit that speaks Christ's word, that anointed Jesus, that was with Jesus throughout his ministry. That's the Spirit that Jesus breathes out on us today. So the Spirit's always been there, but now it's more clearly defined by who Christ is. So the Spirit comes from Christ.
1: Then finally, in a nutshell, how would you answer the question, when did the apostles receive the Holy Spirit, and essentially, is there a contradiction between John and Luke in Acts on these things?
3: Yeah, absolutely no contradiction. The Spirit is with us. The Spirit that's with Jesus is the Spirit that is upon the apostles. It's the Spirit given to us in our ordination, and in a very special way, it was given in miracles and sign in the book of Acts as kind of fireworks, which announced the coming of the new age and announced in fireworks that a new day had dawned upon the church. So the Spirit does continue to come to us even today, and that's no contradiction.
1: Dr. Peter Scare is Associate Professor of New Testament at Concordia Theological Seminary in Fort Wayne, Indiana. Peter, as usual, thank you very much for being our guest.
3: My pleasure, Todd.
1: Joining us for the next few minutes to round off this Tuesday afternoon's Issues Etc., Connie Mackey. We're going to be talking about two important things. You may not have heard about them because they are statewide. One is the retention of Iowa judicial positions, and the other one has to do with what's called a personhood amendment in the state of Colorado, so-called Amendment 62. Connie Mackey is Family Research Council Action President. Connie, welcome to Issues Etc.
4: Hello. How are you?
1: I'm doing well. Let's talk first about the retention of judges in Iowa. What's the importance of this on conservative social issues?
4: Well, the importance is the separation of powers and how they have been invaded, if you will, by an agenda. And the agenda is a homosexual agenda when they can't get their agenda through legislation. In other words, through elected officials, they have gone through the country and found judges who they can persuade to find penumbras and other words like that. Also, unimaginable is happens to be in the Iowa bill to change our culture so that marriage is between not just one man and one woman, but other combinations. And so it's important that people understand that now the judges are politicized, and therefore when they're up for retention, what happens is usually they're appointed by the governor, and then they don't then they have no access. You can't do a thing about it until they come up for retention, which is, in the case of Iowa, every 8 years. In the case of Alaska, every 10 years. That's when people have to charge into action and let the others know that they need to not retain them, and that means they check off the no retention box on their ballot.
5: So this is literally the voters' one very narrow window to say yes or no to an otherwise unelected position.
4: Absolutely. I mean, you're almost powerless once they decide for you that you they're going to change your culture, as they did in 1973 with abortion. That was a very another runaway court, and as a result, we have the the unborn being slaughtered at at the rate of millions a year. Now they're changing the culture so that it doesn't just mean one man, one woman, one mother, one father. It means any other combination. And believe me, once it's changed, there will be people suing, saying, you know, well, if you changed it to this, we can change it to that. And so for there are many reasons why, other than our own religious beliefs, why this is a very bad road to take. But again, yes, you're right. It's a very small window. In the case of Alaska, we have one judge up there who's just up for retention this year, who struck down parental notification laws, and she also struck down marriage laws. So lots of good reasons to be involved and watch for the retention vote on your ballots in those states.
5: In Iowa, how many of these judges voted in favor of same-sex marriage?
4: Well, it was seven judges are on the court, and it was unanimous. Now, I will tell you, Tim Gill, the infamous homosexual funder, was out there with all kinds of money, and so was George Soros with all kinds of mysterious groups that influenced that court, and it was a unanimous decision based on some very strange language, like, unimaginable terms. Those were their terms. And so they did get, they had a unanimous vote, but only three of those seven are up for retention. And so we took our bus tour out through Iowa. We spent 4 days there looking to educate the public about the issue and also about their courts, the separation of powers. And we spent a good amount of time. We brought Congressman Steve King with us, and we brought Congressman Louis Gohmert from Texas as Exhibit A of how it should be done. He was a sitting judge. He stepped down from the court in order that he might run for office, allow the people to vote or not vote for him. They voted for him, and now he can legislate as he wishes. But this should not be done from the court, and he's Exhibit A of how it should be done.
5: Another issue I wanted to discuss with you was Colorado's so-called Amendment 62 regarding personhood. What is it, and what's at stake?
4: Well, personhood, simply states that, from the time of conception, the baby, the fetus baby is considered a person, and that will change a lot of the controversy over on the abortion issue from the get-go. I mean, and right from the very moment that the baby is conceived, and so it hasn't been successful in other places, but one never knows. This is a year for all kinds of changes.
5: Now, I wonder, most of the time when people go into the ballot box, even in midterm elections, they got a lot of stuff sitting in front of them, and the right. tendency is to focus on the big ticket items and then mm-hmm. kind of ignore the things like judicial retention and other referenda. Right. What's your best advice to someone who has yet to vote today, is going to the polling place later today, and what they ought to be paying attention to when they look at their statewide ballot in front of them?
4: Well, you need to pay attention, and probably in the past most of us have just looked at the main characters, you know, the members of Congress or the president, but now since the judges have been politicized, you must check and see if there's anything to do with judges on your ballot. I just pointed out Alaska, and I pointed out our work in Iowa, where we took this huge bus and we had the pictures of those three judges on there, and we tried to bring, you know, traveled 1,500 miles through 20 cities to educate the people. Well, everybody can't do that, but you can check the ballot and see if there are any judges up for retention. And and before you decide yes or no on them, you need to check and make sure about their votes. I know Alaska has one bad judge up, and I know that also three of them are up in Iowa. And there are other states which I don't have in front of me now, but those are the two that we're focused on right now.
5: Connie Mackey is Family Research Council Action President. Connie, thank you very much for your time this afternoon.
4: Thank you.
5: We'll post a link to the Family Research Council under the Listen on Demand page at issuesetc.org. Tomorrow on Issues Etc., we'll talk about eternal punishment. Chris Roseborough of Fighting for the Faith will be our guest. That's Wednesday on Issues Etc. Well, folks, Craig has crunched the numbers for us, as he so faithfully does around here at Issues Etc. We like to keep on top of things financial. That's why we keep Craig around. He's a great bean counter. He's informed us this afternoon that we need exactly $68,684.63. He's got it down to the penny in order to make budget here at Lutheran Public Radio for the year 2010. 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

0: They are among the most beloved hymns that Christians sing. We've been singing them ever since the event of Christ's resurrection from the dead, and all through this long Easter season, the church continues to herald the resurrection of Jesus Christ in its song. Hymns old, some of the oldest hymns in the Christian canon are about the resurrection of Christ. And hymns new, we're going to deal with a newer one during this hour of Issues Etc. Greetings and welcome to Issues Etc. We're coming to you from the studios of Lutheran Public Radio in Collinsville, Illinois. I'm Todd Wilkin. Thanks for tuning us in. Joining us to talk about, on this Wednesday afternoon, to talk about an Easter hymn called All the Earth with Joy is Sounding. Its author, Pastor Stephen Starkey. He is pastor of St. John Lutheran Church in Bay City, Michigan. And he is author of the hymn, All the Earth with Joy is Sounding. In the second hour of the program, we're going to be talking about Job with Dr. Walter A. Meyer. Pastor Starkey, welcome to Issues Etc.
1: Thank you. It's great to be here.
0: Easter hymns, I imagine for a hymn writer, I'm not one, must be difficult like Christmas hymns are. What do you write that hasn't been said a dozen times?
1: That's true. The challenge is to say additional things about the celebration in a way that perhaps have not been said before. The celebrations themselves are so rich, and there's so much wonderful theology and comfort connected to both Christmas and Easter. And some of the verses that we speak very regularly and read from the lectionary during those festivals have not made it into hymns. And so I sort of am attracted to those passages of Scripture when I think about writing a hymn.
0: What in particular are those passages of Scripture that you say, and that really do form the basis for the hymn we're going to study today?
1: Well, the hymn, All the Earth with Joy is Sounding, takes some images of the resurrection that are not usually incorporated into Easter hymns. Christ as the greater Jonah, the sign that Jesus gave, that just as Jonah was in the belly of the whale 3 days, he would then be in the earth 3 days before his resurrection. Then Christ as the strong man binding the devil, and then also our Lord as the author of salvation. And the final stanza speaks about Christ as our Passover lamb. So each one of those images has a whole theology surrounding them that are sort of is developed in the stanzas as they go.
0: Easter hymns also tend to have a very strong association with the tunes to which they're set. What can you tell us about the tune that is to which your text, All the Earth with Joy is Sounding, is set, and its author, Herbert Howell?
1: The tune Michael was actually named by him after his son, in honor of his son, who passed away at a young age of spinal meningitis. And he wrote the tune Michael, For All My Hope on God is Founded. And I was looking at that title, and I was playing that tune, and my mind sort of did a flip. I was thinking this would be a wonderful tune for an Easter text, and that's even the title of my Easter hymn is similar to All My Hope on God is Founded, All the Earth with Joy is Sounding, and then I take it in a different direction from that point. So,
0: as we look at this hymn stanza by stanza on this afternoon, what should we be listening for from this hymn?
1: I would say to be listening for the triumph and the victory of Christ's resurrection and how that victory is spoken of in perhaps a different way than we normally think of that victory.
0: The first stanza of the hymn, All the Earth with Joy is Sounding. All the earth with joy is sounding. Christ has risen from the dead. He, the greater Jonah, bounding from the grave his three-day bed, wins the prize, death's demise. Songs of triumph fill the skies.

0: Pastor Starkey, you mentioned it before, but I am struck by the wording that you chose for this greater Jonah bounding from the grave, his three-day bed. It's not an image we normally associate with either Jonah or Christ's resurrection.
1: Well, you know, I think of the triumph and the victory of Christ and his resurrection in the fact that he sort of won the race of salvation. And so I was picturing a runner crossing the finish line and bounding from the open tomb. And just this past season, in fact, I saw a piece of artwork painted by a contemporary artist that depicted Christ bounding from the tomb. And I was sort of struck by the fact that that artist was latching out of that same image of Christ triumphant and leaping, as it were, from the tomb.
0: This sign of Jonah is an explicit reference to Christ predicting his resurrection, using, as he says, for this generation, the sign of Jonah. Talk a bit about that, how this is how Jesus views his own resurrection, isn't it?
1: Yes, he was being confronted by the scribes and the Pharisees who were mumbling about his person, about his healings, about his teaching. And so the Pharisees came and were asking a sign from Jesus, and his response was that an evil and adulterous generation seeks for a sign, but no sign will be given it except the sign of the prophet Jonah. For just as Jonah was 3 days and three nights in the belly of the great fish, so will the Son of Man be 3 days and three nights in the heart of the earth. And then Jesus went on to talk about the people of Nineveh and how they repented, and yet the people there, the scribes and the Pharisees, had the greater Jonah right in front of them. They had Christ himself, and yet they did not turn away from their sinful thoughts and their blasphemous thoughts against the Savior.
0: You speak about Christ's grave as his three-day bed. Why do you choose those words?
1: Well, just to underscore the sign that Christ gave about being in the tomb 3 days, and just to underscore that once again, that he is the greater Jonah. He himself spoke of his, or is prophesying his resurrection here, and it's fulfilled then.
0: But the image of bed seems to hearken kind of, or at least imply, an association with Jesus' view of death as well, when he talks about those around him who have died as falling asleep rather than death, and that he has power to wake them up.
1: Right. And, you know, I think that's a wonderful thought, to think that for the Christian, death is something to be feared no more than sleep is feared. And as easily as we wake from sleep in the morning, Christ will awaken us from this, our sleep on the day of resurrection when he returns, and raise our bodies, and they'll be glorified like his own glorious body.
0: There's a lot to be said for an economy of words, and I think you've kind of hit it with that phrase near the end of this first stanza, wins the prize, colon, death's demise. Talk about that.
1: Thinking of the race of our salvation, the race of our redemption that Christ asked his Father about one more time or a few times in the Garden of Gethsemane there, Father, if it's your will that this cup of suffering pass from me, let it be, but not my will, but your will be done. And Christ became obedient unto death, even death on the cross, drank that full cup of suffering on our behalf, and totally defeats sin and death by his cross and resurrection. So the prize that was set out to gain was won, and death, you know, it's the demise of death. Even though death will not totally be swallowed up until the last day, the war over death was won by Christ's resurrection.
0: You seem to bookend in this first stanza two things that are very similar. You start out with all the earth with joy is sounding, and then you end with, I think it sounds like a reference to a heavenly rejoicing, songs of triumph fill the skies.
1: Right. You know, in heaven and earth, rejoicing over our Savior's resurrection and just the echoing joy throughout all creation.
0: Is that really the also a reference to kind of the song that has no end, the song that goes on from Christ's resurrection into eternity that the book of Revelation assures us will continue all through the new heaven and the new earth?
1: Yes, the Lamb, worthy is the Lamb, you know, forever and ever. Lamb that was slain and now lives forever, and that song is, as you mentioned, the song of heaven, the focus of heaven, praise for our Savior, the risen Lamb.
0: I wonder what you think about this. We've been thinking about this around here because we have this project, Lutheran Public Radio, where we play music, the church's music, for the Easter season. And it strikes me every time I hear one of these great Easter hymns that are not only appropriate for Easter and its season per se, but they really are every Sunday hymns and can be used that way. What are your thoughts with about a minute before we take our break, Pastor Starkey?
1: That's true. Every Sunday is meant to be a little Easter, an echo, if you will, of the joy of Easter and Christ's resurrection. And what you said is exactly true. They're appropriate to sing any Sunday. Every Sunday is a little Easter.
0: Pastor Stephen Starkey is our guest on this Wednesday afternoon, May the 9th. We're studying the Easter hymn he has authored, All the Earth with Joy is Sounding. He's pastor of St. John Lutheran Church in Bay City, Michigan, and author of the hymn, All the Earth with Joy is Sounding. When we come back, stanza 2, we will continue to study this hymn stanza by stanza. And then in the last segment of our conversation with Pastor Starkey, we will hear the entire hymn and get his final thoughts. The song of the church continues unabated. From the first proclamation of the angels, he is risen, he is not here, he goes before you into Galilee just as he promised. The church continues to echo that proclamation, that joyful song. We'll take up stanza 2 of All the Earth with Joy is Sounding right after this.

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1: When you need a friend, you have a friend in Jesus Christ, the Good Shepherd, and friends among His people at Good Shepherd Lutheran Church, Arnold, Missouri. 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
5: 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The address again, LPR Box 912, Collinsville, Illinois 62234. Thanks for listening, and thanks for keeping us in mind during the Easter season. Here is the second stanza of All the Earth with Joyous Sounding. Christ, the devil's might unwinding, leaves behind his borrowed tomb. Stronger he, the strong man binding, takes, disarms his house of doom. In the rout, casting out powers of darkness, sin, and doubt.

0: The second stanza of the Easter hymn, All the Earth with Joy is Sounding. You delve deeply into another prediction that Jesus makes, although it's seldom recognized as one, of his own resurrection in the binding of the strong man. Where is that found, and why did you go there?
1: That's in Matthew 12 as well, just as the reference was about Christ being the second Jonah, or the greater Jonah. He's once again responding to the Pharisees who, after Jesus' healing and casting out demons, they are accusing him of casting out demons by the prince of demons, by Beelzebul. And Christ is responding to that, saying that that cannot happen at all. Every kingdom that would be divided against itself cannot stand. He says that if he casts out demons by Satan, by whom your own sons cast them out. He says, it is by the Spirit of God I cast out demons. The kingdom of God has come upon you. How can someone enter a strong man's house and plunder his goods unless he first binds the strong man? Then he may plunder his house. And so that was really the image that was in mind when I was writing this stanza.
0: It's very powerful to think of Jesus binding Satan in his own death and emerging from that, as you say, house of doom, to think of the grave of death as Satan's house that needs to be plundered. I wonder if that also points us forward to the resurrection of all flesh.
1: That's very true. You know, Christ's resurrection is the first fruits of the resurrection and the full resurrection harvest taking place on the last day. Christ plundering Satan's entire house of doom in his own resurrection. And the promise of the resurrection that we have when we lay our loved ones in the ground in the name of the Lord, knowing that they will be raised by Christ on the last day.
0: Is it right to say that in defeating sin and death, and I'm thinking here about, I think, in Romans where Paul says the sting of sin is death, the power of sin is the law. He doesn't mention the devil there, but the devil certainly utilizes both of those things against Christians to rob us of our hope.
1: Certainly does. Those are tools of Satan in his hand: sin, death, doubt, guilt. You know, so many tools he has in his arsenal, but all of them, if we would stop to think about it, have been he has been totally disarmed, his house totally emptied and defeated by Christ's death and resurrection. And Satan still puts up on a brave front, like, well, things aren't as bad as they seem, you know, but really all of his weapons have been taken away.
0: What does that mean for us today as Christians? If our foe, who would rob us of faith and eternal life, who would ultimately rob us of Christ himself, has no power over us anymore, what does that mean for the Christian living with this foe still bound as he is opposing us?
1: Well, you know, Scripture says Satan comes to us as an angel of light. You know, there are so many deceptions that Satan uses to trick us into thinking that he's not as defeated as he is. And not to minimize, there still is the power that he wields, you know, and things like that too, but he's already been defeated. It's like a lion that's been caged, and, you know, we're outside the cage. We don't have to stick our hand in the cage. You know, we've already been rescued from that house of doom.
0: One of the things that comes forth in that binding the strong man picture that Jesus paints for us that you have here in the second stanza, it's a violent conflict. Does that predict also his passion?
1: Well, you know, it was a battle. It was, yes. You know, there's nothing, you really can't talk about the passion as a nice thing, because it was a very violent fight and a violent battle. And yet that's exactly what was needed to redeem us from sin, death, and hell, is God himself battling for us, you know, taking on our human flesh in the person of his son, Jesus Christ, and in our place as the second Adam, defeating Satan, where the first Adam was overcome by sin and temptation. Christ turns that all back and defeats our foe.
0: And yet it is such a paradox, isn't it, Pastor Starkey, that the very one who is in the process of defeating the strong man, binding him and robbing him of all his power, is the one who is bound in his arrest and who is apparently defeated there at the cross. For everyone who witnessed it, they certainly saw it as Christ suffering ultimate defeat.
1: Very true. The theology of the cross, you know, God is there on the cross in Jesus Christ and the Son Jesus Christ accomplishing the greatest work hidden in that weakness and shame of the cross. And it is, you know, it is the offense of the gospel. You know, how can God save the world through that means? And yet that was the wisdom of God to, while it may seem foolishness to people, it is God's wisdom to save us through his Son's death and by his resurrection.
0: You're kind of bucking a trend, or at least I perceive it as a trend among more modern hymn writers, to avoid any kind of militaristic warfare image, any kind of violent imagery that seemed to come so easily to hymn writers of the Christian past. You seem to be reintroducing this in an age when hymn writers are supposed to get us away from the military or the violent images.
1: Well, there's a number of things that some modern hymn writers are taking the church away from. Not only, you know, the battle images of our own Christian life, you know, as we are, you know, putting on the armor of God and fighting our spiritual battles, but even, you know, taking the church away from the focus of the cross itself. You know, writing hymns about every single, you know, social issue that's, you know, with which our world struggles, and yet not pointing people to Christ. And so I guess in that sense, I am bucking a trend. So,
0: what's the danger there of the church, in essence, majoring in minors in its song?
1: Just losing the gospel message, because hymns are a very good way in which the faithful are instructed in the truths of the Christian faith week after week. And when they have those opportunities to gather and worship, and what they're singing is not the strong central focus of our faith, but rather peripheral things, and then even singing about those things incorrectly, it really diminishes what's happening in worship for them.
0: I mean, it sounds like what you're saying is, even for the ongoing instruction, formation, catechesis of Christians, what Christians sing really does matter.
1: It really does matter. And so much of the church today is getting away from a solid hymnic core of what is sung in worship. And these theological truths that are sung into the hearts of believers, these opportunities are being missed and lost when they're singing other things that are not as doctrinally strong or have as much teaching content to them.
0: Is it even more, is the scope of that danger, that loss, really magnified by the fact that the church's song spans generations, for good or for ill? Bad songs last, good songs last, but the church's song affect not just us, but our kids and our grandkids.
1: Right. You know, I believe as a pastor that I have an obligation to form my congregation, teach the historic liturgy of the church, sing the historic hymns of the church, sing new hymns of the church that also support our historic theology, so that they are well fed by God's word, by the sacrament, by the word of God that is in the liturgy, by the doctrine that is in the hymns, and I just feel very strongly about that.
0: When we come back, we're going to take up stanza 3 of All the Earth with Joy is Sounding. We're talking with its author, Pastor Stephen Starkey, pastor of St. John Lutheran Church in Bay City, Michigan. Stanza 3, Jesus, author of salvation, shared in our humanity, crowned with radiant exultation, now he shares his victory. From his face shines the grace, meant for all our fallen race. We'll deal with those words on the other side of the break. It's Wednesday afternoon, May the 9th. The hymn we're studying, All the Earth with Joy is Sounding. Pastor Stephen Starkey is our guest. There really is an abiding joy in knowing that Satan and all of his weapons against us no longer have any effect upon us. Satan's hostility toward us, his hatred toward us, his desire to rob us of Christ is without effect because all of his weapons have been taken away from him. Sin, doubt, even death itself. And that's really what Easter's all about. That is the hope and the certainty of Easter. We'll be right back.

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7: Christine Bolden was the mother of two and expecting twin boys when tragedy struck. She suffered aneurysms and was declared brain dead. Christine's family asked doctors to keep her on a ventilator until the boys could survive outside the womb. They sustained the pregnancy this way for a month. Nicholas and Alexander Bolden were born by cesarean section and weighed less than 2 pounds, just 25 weeks into Christine's pregnancy. Things will be touch and go for a while, so please keep these tiny boys in your prayers. Also, pray for Christine's family who mourns her passing. I hope this event will remind you babies can be legally aborted at the same age just because the mother may not want them. Pray also for an end to the Holocaust of abortion.
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0: That's the third stanza of All the Earth with Joy is Sounding. It's the Easter hymn we're studying on this Wednesday afternoon. Pastor Stephen Starkey is our guest. Pastor Starkey, now we come to one of the profound mysteries that the resurrection confronts us with, and that is, this is really about Jesus living out his incarnation, why he takes on human flesh. The Son of God takes on human flesh in the first place. Talk about it.
1: Well, those very thoughts you just mentioned are contained in Hebrews 2, which was the passage that contains Christ as the author of salvation. And the writer writes, Since therefore the children share in the flesh and blood, he himself, Christ, likewise partook in the same things, that through death he might destroy the one who has the power of death, that is the devil. And as you mentioned, his incarnation, his taking on of our human flesh and blood, was for the specific purpose of taking our sins upon himself in our place, dying the penalty that they deserved, and then rising again to totally defeat sin and death.
0: The picture that Scripture paints there, and I think in particular St. Paul, is of when Jesus joins himself to humanity in his incarnation and then suffers death and accomplishes his resurrection, he sets into motion events that will only come to their complete fruition at the resurrection of all flesh. And Paul employs there the image of the head having risen, and the body still waits its resurrection.
1: Correct, yes. All that Christ has done, you know, will find its ultimate fulfillment, as you mentioned, on the last day. And that's, you know, that grace, that victory is meant for the entire human race. God would have all people be saved and come to the knowledge of the truth. And we can't minimize that in any way, that Christ's grace, God's grace in Christ, is meant for all.
0: That is one of the primary images of Easter. Some churches, the church that I attend, has this as a permanent fixture in the chancel area. Right behind the cross, there is what's usually called the Christus Victor. It's an image of the cross with Christ. He is interposed over the cross, but he is not in the image of death, but in the image of blessing and resurrection. Is that what you meant to get across in kind of musical form in this victory stanza?
1: Well, that certainly is one truth that comes from a stanza like this, that, you know, Christ's victory, yes, is from the cross, but also from the grave. And he reigns, you know, as, well, we're speaking about that in the next stanza, but he is the one who's fulfilled the Father's plan for our salvation from beginning to end.
0: You use the term there in the stanza, crowned with radiant exaltation. There is also that coronation, that royal aspect of this, that with his resurrection, Christ begins his movement toward his ascension to the right hand of God, doesn't he?
1: Yes, we are now, we've left the state of humiliation behind. Now we are in the state of exaltation, and that final step, which has not yet happened in that exaltation, is when he comes again to judge the living and the dead. But right now, there he is, reigning at the Father's right hand, having ascended. We're soon going to be celebrating Christ's ascension. All of that part of his state of exaltation.
0: Were you drawing upon a specific passage in choosing the words, "From his face shines the grace meant for all our fallen race"?
1: You know, I guess there's really not a specific passage that comes to mind there. Just when I think about Christ and I think about his grace and his mercy, the word radiates, or, you know, it just sort of comes to mind, that it's just a radiant love, that, you know, all the qualities of radiance, light, warmth. That's from his loving face, that's what's intended for all people.
0: That harkens back to the incarnation too, doesn't it?
1: Yes, it surely does. You know, there's no way to minimize God's love for a fallen race. I had an interesting experience recently. A pastor, a Reformed pastor, strict Reformed Calvinist, called me wanting to use my Te Deum text. And he wanted to change one line in it. He wanted to change the line that said, "Yet you with boundless love sought to rescue everyone." He wanted to change it to, "Yet you with boundless love came to rescue all God's own." We which totally is a theological change in what's laid out there. And I had a fine discussion with him on the phone about how what I wrote is what needs to be there, and did not give him permission, of course, to make that change, because there is in no way, you know, am I ever going to minimize our Lutheran and biblical understanding that God's grace in Christ, his victory, is meant for everyone. The doors of salvation are open to all in Christ.
0: Just explain a little more, in a little more detail, why that was so important, that you wouldn't want what some might say, oh, come on, Pastor Starkey, it's a minor change he's asking for, from everyone to just some.
1: Yeah, just all God's own. That there was just, well, there was just some that Christ rescued. No, not at all. You know, that God, you know, God would have all people be saved and come to the knowledge of the truth. You know, God's grace in Christ was, you know, meant for the entire world, for the entire fallen race. And that's Lutherans certainly understand that. Now, this man was a strict Calvinist who would say that, you know, believes in a limited atonement and has other ideas.

0: A third round of voting takes place this Saturday, June 20th through Tuesday, June 23rd for president of the Lutheran Church Missouri Synod. If you're a registered voter for the 2026 LCMS presidential election, I strongly encourage you to vote to reelect Issues Etc. regular guest, Pastor Matt Harrison, for a final three-year term. If you're not a voter, please encourage your pastor and your congregation's lay voter to vote for President Harrison. Remember to vote June 20th through the 23rd.
1: You know, begins the office of the keys, and these men that are disciples, Christ sends out as apostles, and these fearful disciples became bold apostles that went out into the world, preaching about Christ's death and resurrection, preaching about God's love in Christ, and according to tradition, all but John, the beloved disciple, die a martyr's death for their proclamation of the gospel. And I think that, you know, what a huge change came about in their lives, confronted by the risen Savior.
2: Here's stanza four of All the Earth with Joy is Sounding. Praise the Lord, his reign commences, reign of life and liberty, paschal lamb for our offenses, slain and raised to set us free. Evermore, bow before Christ, the Lord of life adore.

0: Pastor Storkey, what did you want to depict in that final stanza?
1: You know, I wanted to talk about the Christ as our Passover lamb and the victory that we have in Christ as our Passover lamb, taking us once again back to the Old Testament. When we think about the Passover and the lamb that was the blood of the lamb that was marked the door frame of the home of the Israelites where they were in Egypt, and how death passed over them, and now how we in Christ, his blood marks our the door of our heart, if you will, and death now passes over us because of Christ's victory in the resurrection.
0: This is a very different reign than many Christians consider when they think about the reign of Christ. They think about Jesus is kind of being under his jurisdiction, his law, rather than, as you say, a reign of life and liberty. Talk about that with about a minute.
1: You know, that's very, very true. You know, this is like a benevolent Lord and King who just wants to share the wealth of his kingdom with all of his subjects, as opposed to a tyrannical Lord that is making the life of his subjects miserable. Christ is exactly the opposite of that, that this is a reign where his life and the liberty from sin and death that we have in him goes out to all.
0: We're talking about the Easter hymn, All the Earth with Joy is Sounding. Pastor Stephen Storkey is our guest. He's pastor of St. John Lutheran Church in Bay City, Michigan, and author of this hymn. Folks, All the Earth with Joy is Sounding is but one of hundreds of Easter hymns that you can hear free 24/7 at Lutheran Public Radio. 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When we come back, some final thoughts on this last stanza of the hymn, All the Earth with Joy is Sounding. Then we'll hear the entire hymn and get Pastor Storkey's final thoughts on the hymn in its entirety. It is a reign of life and liberty. It is a reign where Christ rules and we are free. We are not bound subjects of a new law, but we are set free from sin and death and the accusations of the law in complete and utter Christian liberty because of what he has done to destroy death's reign over us. We'll hear more of that hymn right after this. Thanks to the following congregations for

0: Standing with us by joining the Issues Etc. 300, Grace Lutheran, Tulsa, Oklahoma, Heritage Lutheran, Valparaiso, Indiana, Mount Olive Lutheran, Duluth, Minnesota, Our Savior's Lutheran, Windham, Minnesota, St. John's Lutheran, Algoma, Wisconsin, Our Savior Lutheran, Ridgecrest, California, St. Mary's Lutheran, Des Moines, Iowa, St. John Lutheran, Yuma, Colorado, Christ Lutheran, Kansas City, 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
0: Welcome back. It's Wednesday afternoon, May the 9th. We're studying the Easter hymn, All the Earth with Joy is Sounding. Pastor Stephen Starkey, the hymn's author, is our guest. He's pastor of St. John Lutheran Church in Bay City, Michigan. One other question on the final stanza before we hear the entire hymn, Pastor Starkey. You bring us in the very final line of this evermore bow before Christ, the Lord of life, adore. Joined together with that image of the Paschal Lamb, it is a musical tribute, if you will, to the opening chapters of the book of Revelation, where the Lamb is at the center, slain and risen from the dead, is at the center of all things. Talk about that as one of the most powerful images of Easter.
3: I think about Christ as the ruling King and Lord of all. We think about Christ as ruling all things in the kingdom, in His kingdom of power. Christ ruling lovingly in His church, the kingdom of grace, and then also ruling heaven in the kingdom of glory, and His rule complete and total over all things. And yet, it's a reign of love. It's a reign of love and mercy and grace, and where all God would have us come to know is His love for us in Christ Jesus. And that's a love that sent His Son into human flesh. It's a love that in Christ defeated sin and death. And that very invitation to become a part of that kingdom is what the gospel extends again and again.
0: Let's hear the entire hymn, All the Earth with Joy is Sounding.

0: the Eastern hymn, All the Earth with Joy is Sounding. Pastor Starkey, your final thoughts on this hymn?
1: I think I'd like to underscore what we were talking about earlier, too, that while this is an Easter hymn and, you know, Easter season is coming close to its conclusion, you know, really every Sunday is a little Easter, and every day we can live in the joy and the light and the freedom of Christ's resurrection. And just that, you know, God the Spirit would help us keep that in mind as we face life in this world, as we face the struggles of living in the world today.
0: A final thought there, Pastor Starkey. We started by talking about the particular challenge that may face a hymn writer in writing is something on something as familiar as the Easter theme. But it sounds like there are depths to be plumbed in the Scriptures' proclamation of Christ's resurrection. Hymn writers will always have something to say and for us to sing about Christ's resurrection.
1: There certainly are. Even with the resurrection, you know, there's so much wealth in Holy Scripture. It is that treasure house to which we return again and again and find new treasure and old familiar treasure. So.
0: Folks, you'll find the Easter hymn, All the Earth with Joy is Sounding, and some other great hymns from Pastor Stephen Starkey, like his tremendous Te Deum he mentioned before, called We Praise You and Acknowledge You, O God, which was sung at an installation I attended recently with trumpet and choir and congregation and organ, and was absolutely transfixing. Also, O Sing of Christ, The Tree of Life, one of my personal favorites, Water, Blood, and Spirit Crying, and the one we studied today, All the Earth with Joy is Sounding, the CD called We Praise You and Acknowledge You, Hymns of Stephen Starkey. 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I highly recommend it. Pastor Stephen Starkey is pastor of St. John Lutheran Church in Bay City, Michigan. Pastor Starkey, thank you again for your time and for this and all the great hymns that you have written.
1: Well, thank you so much, Todd. It's my pleasure to speak today.
0: In Hour 2 of Issues, Etc. on this Wednesday, Dr. Walter A. Meyer III is going to join us from Concordia Theological Seminary in Fort Wayne, Indiana. We're going to talk about a man acquainted with sorrows, a man who suffered righteously, who sat under the accusations of his so-called friends, but in the end is vindicated by God. But even more importantly, God the just, God the merciful, is vindicated in the story of the Old Testament prophet Job. Dr. Walter A. Meyer will be our guest on the other side of the break. Easter is the unending celebration. It cannot end, because even though we will mark the end of the Easter season, that's only in anticipation of yet another celebration of Easter and yet another celebration of 50 days of Easter, and that itself only in anticipation of the unending eternal celebration of Easter that is ours now by faith and will be ours then in the resurrection and by sight, which will never end. The celebration of Christ's resurrection, his victory over death, his suffering for a sinful world, the entire fallen race from Adam, his putting to death death when he died, his rest in the tomb and his glorious resurrection, his emergence alive, never to die again. That is a celebration that simply cannot end. Because Christ lives. And as long as Christ lives and he lives to die never again, as long as Christ lives, the church celebrates his life. Why? Because the church, it's an old story. It's over and done with. But it is our life. It's the church's and the Christian's only life. It's the only life we now know. It's the only life worth giving and the only life worth living. The life of Christ, the imperishable and incorruptible and indestructible life of the crucified and risen Savior, is our life. And so here, as the church militant, beset by many doubts and woes and sins and troubles, beset even by the reality of temporal death here, the church continues to sing of Christ's resurrection. We do not deny death, we defy it with Christ's own resurrection from the dead. And in the world to come, in a new heaven and a new earth that is going to be remade with a new life, a life that cannot end, a life that cannot be corrupted by sin or death, a life that has no place for sin and death, a life that cannot end. We will continue as the blood-bought children of God to worship Christ for his death and resurrection for us. The song of Easter will go on for all eternity because Christ lives. I'm Todd Wilkin, Hour 2 of Issues, Etc. in 4 minutes.
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0: Welcome back to Issues Etc. I'm Todd Wilkin. It's sad to say that Christians often approach even the basic holidays of the Christian calendar, Christmas and Easter, we've just celebrated, with ambivalence. They don't know whether or not they should be celebrating, and if they are, they think, well, are we basically baptizing a pagan holiday? Maybe that's okay for us to do that, they might reason, but they still worry a bit. Is Easter, is even the story of the resurrection, which some will assert, some outside of Christianity will assert the story of the resurrection is also of pagan origin, or just a Christian knockoff of a pagan holiday, should we be celebrating such things? Can you have a guilt-free Easter celebration, especially as we embark upon the rest of the Easter season, the 50 days of Easter? Should Christians be celebrating this if it has pagan connections, or does it? Joining us to answer that question, is Easter a pagan holiday? Pastor Joseph Abrahamson, he's a regular guest pastor of four congregations in northwestern Minnesota called Clearwater Lutheran Parish, and he's author of a two-part series for Steadfast Lutherans titled Redeeming Holy Days from Pagan Lies, Easter. Joseph, welcome back to Issues Etc.
1: Good to be here, Todd. Thank you.
0: We are going to talk about the Easter celebration, but why do we have to start by talking about Passover?
1: Well, the Christian church here is based on two different kinds of holidays. The first type, the major holidays, are based on the Passover cycle itself. So Easter, Christmas, and Pentecost all originally are tied together with when the Passover lamb was to come into the world and be sacrificed on our behalf. Christmas, we talked about that a while back, but Christmas itself got separated from this because the day of Christ's conception, the Annunciation, was determined to be March 25th, and that became a solar calendar day, and 9 months later was Christmas. But the Passover was tied so closely to the crucifixion that the lunar calendar was still used to observe when Easter would be celebrated rather than a solar day.
0: So there are not only theological connections between the Easter account, really we're talking here about the Holy Week and the Easter account in the
1: Holy
0: New
1: Week.
0: Testament.
1: Right. Yeah. So you have this split between the incarnation days and the sacrifice days in the church year. The incarnation days being the Annunciation and Christmas and all of those associated with St. John the Baptist also, because those are tied to the Annunciation. And then the Easter holidays, everything that goes from Holy Week back to Ash Wednesday, and then through Holy Week, through Easter, all the way to Ascension at the end of that, and then the whole Trinity season.
0: Are you saying that Passover is really, if you had to trace an origin to the Christian celebrations, that Passover is the origin of the Christian church year?
1: Passover is the origin of the Christian church year. That's when God himself said that he would sacrifice the Passover lamb. That's where the crucifixion comes in for us, and 3 days after that, on the first day of the week, is the resurrection. And that shows us the shift from the Sabbath day to the eighth day, which again is the day of creation and the day of new creation, the first day of the week, and the end of the Sabbath rest, beginning of our life in Christ.
0: So just give us a little primer on the Passover, because Christians no longer celebrate the Passover on a day. We celebrate.
1: No, we celebrate every time we have the Lord's Supper.
0: So give us a little primer on it.
1: Well, first, when people make claims that Christian holy days are determined by some ancient pagan holiday, they have to really go back to Exodus and look at when God commanded the Passover meal be celebrated, because the Passover itself is a meal that was celebrated for God's speedy delivery from the bondage of slavery to Egypt. And so even in the Passover meal itself, the lamb would be sacrificed, its blood would be put on the doorpost and lintel. The bread would not be raised, it would be unleavened bread. And that sacrifice or that Passover meal was to be celebrated when they came into the Holy Land and then be an enduring celebration throughout the generations of Israel. On the night he was betrayed, Christ took this supper, showed its meaning in himself, and told us to do this, that we should celebrate this supper in memory of him for the forgiveness of our sins until he returns again, when he said that he would then at that time eat and drink with us in heaven, when it's totally fulfilled.
0: So how is it that Easter, the Easter celebration, or the church's observation, I guess we could say, of Easter, became in some way separated from the Passover?
1: Very early on, there was a debate on whether to do it exactly on the Passover moon or to do it on the Sunday after the Passover moon. And so there were people that were called 14thers, I guess you would say it in English. They would celebrate always on the 14th of Nisan, the first month of the year, where God had said, this will be the first month of the year to you. And on the 14th of that month, the Passover lamb would be sacrificed, and that would be the Passover festival. But because Sunday, as early as you can see in the New Testament in the book of Acts, Sunday became the celebration of the resurrection of Christ, there was a debate on what would be the best way to schedule this, so all the churches are doing it the same day. And by the end of the second century, you have it pretty well settled, except for a few regions where they were still using the 14th of Nisan as a lunar date for Passover.
0: So there are two factors here with regard to when Easter is celebrated. One being it moves around with the moon. Okay,
1: right.
0: So that's pretty easy to understand. The lunar calendar does not match with the solar calendar. That's not too bad. But also, you're saying here that Easter itself, even its connection to the ancient Passover, is kind of flexible. It stays with it, but it doesn't always stay. Sometimes it's a little farther away. Sometimes it's a little nearer.
1: Right. Because the early Christians also wanted to celebrate the resurrection of Christ on a Sunday rather than on a Tuesday or a Wednesday. The date of Easter, and then therefore the celebration of Maundy Thursday and such, became separated from the actual Passover moon itself by a week or so.
0: I guess we shouldn't skip over the fact that Sunday worship is exceedingly ancient for,
1: right,
0: for Christians, and is explicitly tied to a celebration of the resurrection. Talk a bit about that.
1: Yes, well, you find the disciples, even in the this past Sunday in the text for Quasimodo Genity, the disciples gathering together on the eighth day, and Thomas is now again with them, starting at that time, and like I said before, all the way through the book of Acts, you have people gathering together on the Lord's Day, that is Sunday, the day that he rose again, and gathering together for the breaking of bread, which in the New Testament is the celebration of the sacrament. And so it is Sunday worship is a central issue for the early church, and stays that way throughout the history of the church.
0: You even have a quotation from Ignatius, who is, I mean, we're talking a first century guy here.
1: Right.
0: At least his lifespan is first century, who considered Sunday worship to be a confessional issue.
1: Yeah, the confession... This I thought was interesting. I didn't write about this, but when God brought the people of Israel out of Egypt, he spends most of the time when he's giving the Ten Commandments on the Sabbath itself. And part of that is the ancient Egyptians had a religious system that taught that the world was formed over millions of years by their false gods. And they had basically a 10-day calendar week. And the Israelites were to observe 6 days of work and a seventh day of rest as a confessional difference between where they had come from. And this confessional difference stood throughout the ages. And now this, as we come to Sunday worship, the worship of God's, worship of Christ on Sunday is a confessional distinction from the obligation under the Old Covenant.
0: When do, because I know that there are controversies, so to speak, over Easter dating, things like that. When do we find the first one in the history of the church?
1: Well, there are several of them that happened before the Council of Nicaea, but the Council of Nicaea was one of the main ones where it was resolved for most of the churches, and so that's about 321 B.C. or 323 B.C. or A.D., I'm sorry, thinking backwards here.
0: What were the issues, in a nutshell, for the council that the Council of Nicaea was dealing with respect to Easter?
1: The basic issue was whether it should always be celebrated on Sunday or whether it should be celebrated 3 days after the Passover moon, which could be any day of the week. The second thing was, if somebody decided to celebrate it on the Passover moon and 3 days after the Passover moon, were they considered not to be faithful Christians? And so there had been some bishops that had declared that that wouldn't be Christian. And in Nicaea, there was a general judgment that the churches should, for the sake of the unity of the church, always practice it on a Sunday following the Passover, in order that the same truth be taught everywhere and consistently.
0: And then, just to kind of make sure that we tie up all our loose strings, were there any subsequent controversies over the dating or the celebration of Easter in church history?
1: There were always resurgences, and there still are today resurgences of the idea that it should be tied to the Passover moon. But in the main, except for possibly in some of the Nestorian churches, Easter has been celebrated on Sunday itself.
0: I notice here, we only go about 30 seconds here, that so far in our little treatment of the history of Easter, there's nothing of pagan origin. Yet, in fact, it's a confession against paganism.
1: A confession against paganism, and if you look at the claims that the people make about pagan origins for Christmas, they're almost always at least 1,400 years after the fact that this holiday was established by God in the Exodus.
0: When we come back from this break, we're going to continue our conversation with Pastor Joseph Abrahamson. We're answering the question, is Easter a pagan holiday? So if you actually trace the origins of the Christian celebration of Easter, you don't yet get a hint whatsoever of any pagan origins. What about the claims that it does have pagan origins? What about the claims that there are pagan parallels? We'll deal with those after this.

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1: Steadfast Lutherans, people who believe the traditional Lutheran preaching, liturgy, and hymnody continue to deliver Christ crucified for sinners today. The Reformation attempted to return the Church's focus on what we do for God back to a focus on what God does for us, that Christ died for our sins in accordance with the Scriptures. Some things never change. The gospel is still under attack from inside and outside the church. 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

0: Easter hymn, O Sons and Daughters of the King, sung by the Cathedral Singers, playing right now at Lutheran Public Radio. 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Pastor Joseph Abrahamson is our guest. We're talking about Easter. Is it a pagan holiday? Just, we've come a long way here in describing some dates and some controversies with regard to Easter in church history. If you could summarize for our listeners what we said so far before we go on to the issue of Easter's alleged paganism.
1: Okay, well, the date of Easter and all of the high holy days of the church year are rooted in the observance of the Passover. And the Passover itself was established by God almost 1,500 years before the Son of God came into the world to make that sacrifice on our behalf. And the controversies following when that resurrection festival should be celebrated had to do with whether or not it should be observed any day of the week after the Passover or whether it should be observed on Sunday, and what was the best way of establishing that date.
0: So is it safe to say, and this is often kind of a basic claim made with very little, if any, historical evidence to back it up, that at some point, in some ambiguous point in the past in church history, Christians saw a pagan holiday that was particularly popular, and they said, wow, why can't we have something like that? Oh, let's just change the names and some of the details of the events, and we'll have ourselves Easter. According to what you've found, Christians weren't saying that about Easter at any point.
1: No, it's always been the fulfillment of the Passover promise, and it has nothing to do with any kind of pagan date. It all ties back to when God brought the people, his people, out of Egypt, out of slavery there, and set them into the path toward the Holy Land.
0: Folks, if you have a question or a comment on this question that we're answering here on this Tuesday afternoon, April the 8th, is Easter a pagan holiday, something you've heard an objection, you've heard, we're happy to respond, 1-877-623-6943, 877-623-MYIE. You can send us an email with your question or comment, talkback@issuesetc.org, or a tweet at issuesetc. Chris is listening in Michigan. Hi, Chris.
2: Yeah, I don't have a problem with me thinking it's pagan, but I have a problem with how the date is calculated. In the Western Church, we use the ecclesiastical moon instead of the astronomical moon that the Orthodox Church uses, which means in some years we will actually have Easter before Passover.
0: All right, Chris, thank you very much. Thanks for listening in Michigan. What are your thoughts there, Joseph?
1: Well, it was in the early division of the church there from the east and the west. It was just the way that they had decided to do the calculations for the rest of the people in the different congregations to observe on the same day. That distinction came fairly early, but as far as a doctrinal issue, I wouldn't say that it's anything that's really divisive of the faith.
0: It is remarkable, though, looking back on this as an aside, Pastor Abrahamson, how intent earlier Christians were on having uniform practice. How seriously they took the uniformity of practice, even to dates and celebrations.
1: Yes, and one of the early problems that they had was that Easter was Passover itself was originally established by observation rather than by looking at the time of the year itself. And so that observation to see whether or not it was the first full moon of spring could lead to a calculation that you ended up having two Passovers in a year. Not in the same time of the year, but before the year was up, you'd have another Passover.
0: All right.
1: And they didn't want to have two Passovers in a year in the way that they were calculating Easter itself.
0: Now let's deal with some of the challenges that are often mounted out of ignorance or sometimes out of duplicity against the Christian origins of Easter. What are the basic claims made about alleged pagan origins for Easter?
1: It's usually an attack that assumes, because English and German use a name for the holiday that's different from what the rest of the church uses. Most of the languages in the world that talk about Easter use some variation of Passover or Pesach or Pascha. But in English and in German, you have Easter and Ostara. And so these names are different, and they stand out. And it was as early as... the earliest time that this was noticed and written down was by the Venerable Bede. And his observation was that, you know, these are the months of the Old English calendar, and he conjectured that possibly Easter month was named after a false goddess. But nobody really paid attention to that until Jacob Grimm. You remember Grimm's fairy tales. And Jacob Grimm made a lot more conjectures about Easter, doing his practice of comparative mythology and religious studies. And most of what we have about this so-called goddess named Istra or Ostara actually comes from Grimm and afterward, and is not found in any historical documents.
0: So you're saying that this is a work, that this existence of a Easter goddess, Ostara, something like that, is fiction?
1: Yeah, it's fiction. It's possible that Bede, as a historian, was recording something that he knew about, but he didn't record in his work any other information than possibly the name of the month was, than the month was named after her. Some of the people after Grimm looked at the word Ostara and thought that it could be from the shining of the sun, which, etymologically, you know, using historical linguistics today, it would be kind of questionable, but it's not a bad idea for the name. But most of the month names that the Venerable Bede gave had to do with things that were done during the time of the year. So you had slaughtering month, you had harvest month, and et cetera. And so when you get to Easter month, it's kind of an unusual thing to, in that whole list of months, to have it all of a sudden be a goddess. There's a recent study that's been done in Germany in comparative mythology and linguistics where there are actually some word roots in history that the word Ostar is probably related to the pouring out of water during that month for the baptismal service. Now, before we get all excited about, wow, this is proof that Easter actually is the baptism month, and the early practice of the church was to baptize on Easter, this is still a conjectural argument.
0: So, laying aside all conjectural arguments, and that would include Bede, as mm-hmm. venerable as he was, that we simply have to say that the first time anyone makes, and this sounds like an offhand association between the celebration of Easter and any pagan origins, they're doing it as pure speculation.
1: Pure speculation, yes.
0: What are the claims of the neo-pagans nowadays about this? Do they elaborate on these misconceptions?
1: Oh, yeah, they do. They have whole volumes of books on this goddess and all of her different tasks and things that she does. And there's a very common image that's used by they're usually out of the Armstrong Church or out of the Jehovah's Witnesses. They put this photo up on their web pages or in their books of a pagan-looking goddess next to a bunny. And they say that this is the false goddess Istra, and this is why you shouldn't worship Easter and shouldn't have Easter celebrations. But the problem is, that statue that they're pointing at is actually a Mayan goddess that was found in the 1400s and in Guatemala, and has nothing to do with Germany or England. So it's the wrong continent, the wrong hemisphere, the wrong period of time.
0: Never trust anything you see on the internet.
1: Yeah.
0: One aside question before we go into our break, and that is, it is common that months that have been variously named, but especially in the Western Church, that the months, the days of the week, all of these things that we accept today without even thinking about them, they do have connections, at least some kind of connection to, some of them do, to pagan celebrations, just the names themselves, right?
1: Yes, in some cases they do. If you look at our calendar in particular, you have January and February, which are pagan god names, and then you also have July and August, which are pagan god names. As soon as Julius and Augustus were deified by the Roman Senate, then they got months named after them. So it's not an unusual thing in our practice to have that as a background, but that doesn't mean that simply because we have that month name that we're worshiping those false gods.
0: Oh, then let's talk a little bit about whether or not there's any other, I mean, beyond Bede, is there any, are there any other claims being made about pagan origins for Easter?
1: Not up until Jacob Grimm's time, nothing like that. And then Jacob Grimm does his comparative mythology. Listeners might know him from Grimm's Fairy Tales. That's the same Jacob Grimm. And his reconstruction is looking at different things that he imagined pagans might have done in the past, and then trying to associate that with what he calls Ostara, or Istra, as the false goddess.
0: We're answering the question, is Easter a pagan holiday? So far, nope. None of the claims seem to hold up. It's Tuesday afternoon. It is the 9th of April. Pastor Joseph Abrahamson is our guest.

0: What are the similarities between the founders of Islam and Mormonism? The Issues Etc. 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
0: Thanks to the following congregations for standing with us by joining the Issues Etc. 300. St. John Lutheran, Springfield, Pennsylvania. Zion Lutheran, Detroit, Michigan. St. Paul's Lutheran, Long Beach, California. All Saints Lutheran, Charlotte, North Carolina. Redeemer Lutheran, Colorado Springs, Colorado. Shepherd of the Lake Lutheran, Garrison, Minnesota. Emmanuel Lutheran, Kansas City, Missouri. And Holy Cross Lutheran, St. Genevieve, Missouri. 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Welcome back to Issues Etc. I'm Todd Wilkin. We're answering the question, is Easter a pagan holiday? Pastor Joseph Abrahamson is our guest. Speaking of Easter, during the 50 days of Easter, we are in those days right now. Through Pentecost Sunday, we're sending a recording of a sermon that I've preached on the Ascension of Christ and another on the first Pentecost. 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Issues Etc., Box 912, Collinsville, Illinois, 62234. Please let us know if you'd like that sermon on a CD or in a downloadable format. Thanks for listening and thanks for keeping us in mind during the Easter season. So let's summarize again, if we could, on the name of Easter, because a question for Margie Lissing in Lake Stevens, Washington, just says, where did the word Easter come from? How would you summarize it?
3: Yeah, the word Easter came from the name of the month that the Passover was celebrated, that the resurrection of Jesus Christ was celebrated in England and also in Germany. And so the name of the month became the name for the festival itself.
0: And I want you to reiterate the fact that the vast majority of Christians, even today, do not refer to the celebration of Christ's resurrection as Easter.
3: Right. They usually in all of the other languages, or most of the other languages, it's some variation of the word Pesach or Passover.
0: So at this point, before we go on to deal with the other claims here in the last few minutes, really, this is perhaps willful on the parts of some, but just a mix-up, isn't it?
3: Yeah, I'm not sure how to judge what Bede was doing, or I don't think Bede was trying to change a name of anything. Even by the time, was it Tyndale was doing his New Testament, the name had become so common that the word for Passover in the translation is just Easter, or Easter month in there. So, you know, you can't look back and say that people were trying to do something nefarious to undermine the resurrection festival. However, once you get after Jacob Grimm, and in the 20th century, you have quite a few different people actually trying to say, well, look, the Christians stole this from the pagans because they used the same name of this month for and the holiday for this ancient goddess, which didn't exist.
0: Let's talk with Scott, who listens in Michigan. Hi, Scott.
4: Hello. Hey, Joe. It's Scott from Bethany. I got a question on where do rabbits and eggs come into the whole thing?
3: Well, that's what we're going up to next. That's a good question. What's interesting about the eggs, first of all, is that if there is any kind of holiday celebration you could look back on for any of the Christian holidays, eggs is so uniquely Christian and tied to Easter throughout its use in history that it's hard to understand that anybody could believe that it's historically different than that. The eggs come from the past, from the Lenten fast, and when the early church had set aside the 40 days before Easter as a period of fast, 40 days plus the 6 Sundays, then you had, say you had a family of 5 kids, and they had a clutch of hens laying eggs. Well, those hens don't stop laying eggs, and they can't eat them, so they collect them. So say you had 8 hens that laid every day, by the end of the 46 days, you'd have pretty close to 400 eggs. And so it's no wonder that eggs became associated with breaking the fast on Easter Sunday. But very early on, they started using these as a symbol. Part of it was after the temple was destroyed, in the Passover meal, the egg being broken became a symbol of the temple being destroyed. And it's likely, and I emphasize this as likely, that Christians coming out of Judaism saw this symbol being used on Easter Sunday and then related it easily to Jesus rebuilding the temple, meaning speaking of his body. But they decorated the eggs in red, and when they broke the eggs, it was to symbolize the breaking of the tomb, the rending of the tomb and the resurrection.
0: So it's distinctly... I mean, the egg association with Easter, while it's been exploited by the candy companies and exploited by the card companies and everyone else, the people who make that annoying Easter grass,
3: yes,
0: it is distinctly Christian in origin.
3: It's distinctly Christian. There's a claim that on the Persepolis in Iran, there is a carving of what looks like it could be a festival of Nowruz, which is the Persian New Year. And one of the people in this carving is carrying something that could be an egg. But there's no text to say that. And all of the different texts that we do have of Christians coming into contact with Zoroastrians, that is the native religion there, there's no mention of any egg festival celebration. Eggs really didn't become associated with Nowruz, the Persian New Year, until much, much later.
0: What about the rabbit?
3: Well, this is curious. First, before we go to the rabbit, the egg, one of the claims that the people make is that, well, it's a sign of fertility. And the answer to that is, yeah, and water is wet. It's a sign of washing. That's a natural thing throughout every place. What does that have to do with Easter? But they'll put pictures of this false goddess Easter with eggs and then also with the rabbit. And then the rabbit also was supposed to be a sign of fertility. And that's also one of those things where you look back and you see different pagan iconography. And yeah, the rabbit was used in some different pagan religions. But early Christians used these rabbits on their sarcophaguses and tombstones. And if you go through... the history of art in the Christian church, and I highlighted a few of these in the article that I did. Especially in Albert Durer, you find Jesus Christ is symbolized by a rabbit going into a tomb. You have many, many different paintings, wood carvings, sculptures, and across Europe there's this thing called the three-hair window. Like in Paderborn, Germany, where there's 3 rabbits tied together or touching one ear to each other, and the 3 rabbits are representing the Trinity itself. And this is there's churches like this throughout Europe, about a dozen or so of them that are ancient churches. But in Durer's woodcut with the Virgin Mary holding the baby, Jesus, you've got 1 rabbit going off to the tomb and the other 2 rabbits standing off to the side, turning their back on him. And again, a symbol of the Trinity with Christ as one of the rabbits going into the tomb. You have similar things with altars in Freiburg Cathedral. You have Titan's Madonna and Child with Catherine and the Rabbit. That's about 1530. And I picked a variety of these because, in the main, these are pre-Reformation. And the point there was that, see, this use of the rabbit in Christian iconography is ancient, and it goes up to the time of the Reformation. Because the first time we have an Easter hare or an Easter bunny in the Americas actually comes from the Pennsylvania Dutch. They come out of Alsace-Lorraine. And one of the doctors from that period in the 1600s was complaining because the kids were eating too many Easter eggs given to them by the Easter hare who represented the resurrected Christ.
0: Okay, so while he doesn't wear a little bow tie and hop around, this again, the Easter Bunny, while exploited toward great commercial gain and commercialized, has its Christian origins as well.
3: Yes, it does. And it's been so obscured by modern merchandising and by the claims against Easter, both from within the church and from without the church, that, you know, people really don't have a clue anymore. We've kind of given up on it as a Christian symbol, but originally it was.
0: Snatch it back from the clutches of commercialism? Can the Christians reappropriate rightly these symbols of Christ's resurrection?
3: Well, that's kind of a question that I could turn back on everybody that's listening, saying, how are you going to use these when you confront them next Easter? I mean, are you going to use them as the symbols that they had been used before? Because then the answer would be, yeah, even if the world goes on as it is and destroys the symbols even further, that doesn't mean that we can't use them. Now, some people might choose not to use them. That's all right. The symbols themselves are of no consequence unless they're being used correctly. That's really an issue for each of us as Christian parents and in our families. Well, now that we know where they're from, how will we use them?
0: Pastor Joseph Abrahamson is a pastor of four congregations.

0: A third round of voting takes place this Saturday, June 20th through Tuesday, June 23rd for president of the Lutheran Church Missouri Synod. If you're a registered voter for the 2026 LCMS presidential election, I strongly encourage you to vote to reelect Issues Etc. regular guest, Pastor Matt Harrison, for a final three-year term. If you're not a voter, please encourage your pastor and your congregation's lay voter to vote for President Harrison. Remember to vote June 20th through the 23rd. Berg Confession, Dr. Matt Phillips will be our guest, and then we'll conclude our series on creation with Dr. Joel Heck. We'll be talking about dinosaurs and the flood. That's all tomorrow on Issues Etc. Folks, we are excited to have listeners coming to the Issues Etc. Making the Case conference this summer from, Florida, West Virginia, Iowa, Nebraska, Michigan, Tennessee, Ohio, and Pennsylvania. And we still have a lot of time for people to register from other places as well. But we're surprised at the low numbers of registrants from the St. Louis area. Quite honestly, it's not a drive. 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
4: 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But if you're being blessed by this, as I know you are, and if your congregation is being blessed by this, as I know that it is, I submit to bring it to the congregation to prayerfully consider supporting the outreach of Issues Etc., not only here in the United States, but also around the world. 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
3: 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Welcome back to Issues Etc. Now, here are two concepts that perhaps on the surface might appear to be roughly parallel with one another. Resurrection, a kind of Christian concept,

0: of coming back from the dead. We'll just put it that generally to begin with. And reincarnation, which is coming back from the dead. What's the difference between the two? Is there a difference between the two? Does one serve as well as the other? Or are the worldviews behind these two concepts, resurrection, reincarnation, the same? We're going to answer some of those questions this Monday afternoon, April the 27th. Ken Samples is our guest for the last half hour of the program. Our call-in number 1-877-623-6943, 877-623-MYIE, and our in-studio email address, talkback@issuesetc.org. Ken Samples is Vice President of Philosophical and Theological Apologetics for Reasons to Believe, based in Pasadena, California. He's author of the book, A World of Difference, Putting Christian Truth Claims to the Worldview Test. Ken, welcome back.
1: Hi, Todd.
0: Someone sees you, a Christian, on the street. They say, look, I know it's the Easter season, you guys celebrating your new life, resurrection, all that stuff. And I've got my version of that. It's called reincarnation. How do you respond?
1: I think that it is critically important to be able to differentiate the two. I mean, resurrection is not a resuscitation, you know, where you come close to dying, but they're able to spark your heart and you come back to life. It's also not a near-death experience. And then thirdly, it's not reincarnation. I mean, reincarnation, the word literally means to be put back into the flesh again. So we believe in an incarnation. Christ comes in the flesh. Reincarnation, particularly in Hinduism, but in the New Age movement and many other Eastern religions, is the belief that you're born into the world, you build up karmic debt because of past actions and attachment to the world, and you die and your soul has to be placed back in the flesh again. Resurrection is very different in the sense that it is a transformation, meaning that we go from a mortal state to an immortal state. We go from a state of corruption to incorruptible. And so Jesus' resurrection, which is the paradigm for our resurrection body, is very different. It is a one-of-a-kind, a single transformation, never to go back to that state of humiliation and weakness again.
0: What is the role of death in the worldviews that lie behind, respectively, these two concepts, Christian resurrection versus reincarnation?
1: That is a great point of differentiation, because even though Buddhism and Hinduism have slightly different ideas about reincarnation, I mean, in Hinduism, the soul passes out of one body into another. In Buddhism, it's kind of your residual elements pass from one body to the next. There technically is no soul in Buddhism. But I think your point is right on target, and that is that in Hinduism and Buddhism, the goal essentially is to cease to live. Living is suffering. Living is building up karmic debt. The ultimate in Hinduism is moksha. In Buddhism, it is nirvana, meaning that you are becoming one with ultimate reality, or you're having this mystical relationship in Buddhism, which is extinction. Whereas the goal in Christianity is to live forever in right relationship with God because of the redemption in Christ. And those are two very different perspectives based upon two very different worldviews.
0: I'm wondering about reincarnation. You mentioned kind of the karmic circle, or the cycle of karmic debt. In the West, it is viewed as generally a positive thing, that by doing good, good comes back around to you. And maybe if you believe in reincarnation along with karma, you will improve your lot in the next life thereby. Is that more or less the picture held by those who originally believe and hold to the worldview that includes reincarnation?
1: It's not. In fact, Todd, many of the original gurus and teachers, the masters of the East, they look at Western forms of Hinduism, like the New Age movement, as really being a sham or a fraud. I mean, you meet somebody in the New Age movement and they're thinking, well, hey, if I come back, you know, maybe I'll come back as the point guard for the Lakers, or maybe I'll become a movie star, or, you know, maybe I'll be rich and famous. Although I've never met a New Ager who's had so-called past lives, you know, where they were, you know, down and out. They're always somebody really important. But my point here is simply this, that Hindus and Buddhists, they see reincarnation as a very negative thing. You're born back into a world of suffering. You're born back into a world of darkness and unenlightenment. You are caught in the cycle of karma samsara, this cycle of rebirth, and you are being delayed from moksha or nirvana. So they tend to see reincarnation as a very troubling element rather than as this optimistic thing where I can, you know, keep getting better and better.
0: And is karma, in their view, more akin to judgment than reward?
1: Yes. I think that is right. I mean, karma means to do or to act, and so your state in this life is sealed by actions in a previous life. Now, often Hindus are very elusive about how this principle came to be and whether karma and free agency are necessarily compatible with each other. But this is, you know, this is really kind of a natural law, if you will. I mean, Hinduism thinks that karma is kind of a built-in feature to the cosmos, rather than having a judge who would, you know, sit behind a desk and make judgments. It's more of a natural law principle, I think, would be a closer analogy.
0: I asked you before what the role of death was in the respective worldviews of resurrection and reincarnation. I guess it makes sense to ask, what is the role of life? What is life essentially in the resurrection worldview as opposed to the reincarnation worldview?
1: Yeah, this really illustrates a fundamental difference because life in this body, life in this illusory world from an Eastern perspective is, you know, I'm here and I'm one with God, but I'm suffering from cosmic amnesia. I am suffering from being unenlightened, and therefore life is very confusing, it is very troubling, it is delaying my entrance either to union with Brahman or to this enlightened state. And so life is something to be gotten over with, whereas I think within Christianity there is one life, and while I anticipate resurrection and to live eternally in God's city, and to dwell in the house of the Lord forever, this time and my temporal existence I will not return to, and therefore I have a job to do here in the city of man as well. So very different perspectives, and you've targeted correctly. It comes down to differences in worldview.
0: I think a lot of Christians, although they would, in a cursory way, hold to an orthodox view of resurrection, if you tease out the details, you find out they probably have more in common with, if not an Eastern worldview, perhaps something a bit more of an ancient Gnostic worldview. They generally will tell you that the body's kind of a container, maybe even a prison house for the soul, and that the real goal is to get out of it. True spirituality is found outside the body. These are Christians who would hold this view. Is that in line with the resurrection worldview as presented to us in Scripture?
1: I think you've hit it on the head, Todd. I think that there are many Christians who believe exactly as you've suggested. They think that rather than being a union of body and soul, and rather than recognizing that God likes bodies and that He will unite our soul with our body in the resurrection, I think lots of people tend to see the body as incidental to humanness. Can't wait to get out of the world, have very little appreciation for our vocation or our calling, our temporal responsibility in the city of man, as Augustine would have called it, or in this kingdom, as Luther would have referred to it. And I think that those ideas are very unbiblical. They're much more Platonic-like and therefore more Gnostic-like. I mean, even in the intermediate state, where we will be temporarily disembodied awaiting the resurrection, God likes bodies. God likes marriage. God likes sexuality. And I think sometimes some Christians drift into kind of a quasi-Gnosticism, which is not a good thing.
0: We're talking with Ken Samples, Vice President of Philosophical and Theological Apologetics for Reasons to Believe. And we're talking to him comparing and contrasting resurrection versus reincarnation. Now, if you have a question or a comment about these two concepts, the differences between them, 1-877-623-6943. It's Monday afternoon, the 27th of April. Happy to take your questions or comments during this break. 10 more minutes with Ken Samples on the other side of the break. 1-877-623-MYIE, or email your questions or comments to us right here in the studio, talkback@issuesetc.org. talkback@issuesetc.org. This brings us to kind of ultimate ends, doesn't it? Because both of these things, resurrection or reincarnation, would purport to deliver us into a final state. At some point, even at the end of a long series of reincarnations, there's going to be some final state. And at the resurrection, there'll be some kind of final, eternal state. Let's compare and contrast those final states. Resurrection versus reincarnation after this.

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0: We're talking about resurrection versus reincarnation. Ken Samples is our guest. You can find out more about Ken's book, A World of Difference, Putting Christian Truth Claims to the Worldview Test, at our website, issuesetc.org. Click On Demand and you'll find that book, A World of Difference by Ken Samples. Ken, this brings us to final states. Both of these concepts, resurrection and reincarnation, purport to what would translate the individual at some point ultimately to a final state. For reincarnation, what is the final disposition or state, if we even can use the term, of the individual? I gather it doesn't have much to do with individuality at all.
1: Yeah, I think that the classical position, which is what I call in my book pantheistic monism, again, Buddhism and Hinduism would have some slight disagreement, but within that pantheistic monistic worldview, if you're able to break that cycle of reincarnation, and you may do it through meditation, you may do it trying to be obedient to the rules of your caste, you might do it through worshiping the various deities. If you are successful in cracking the cycle of reincarnation, then your being, your soul, your Atman, as they call it, would become one with Brahman. And I think the best analogy is that just as a single drop of water, when it touches the ocean, loses all of its own identity, loses its own personhood, you can't differentiate that drop from the ocean at that point. There is that loss of consciousness, and that is the ultimate. You are one with Brahman. The cycle of rebirths has been broken. Now, within Buddhism, they're much less uncertain about the kind of ultimate state. In Buddhism, nirvana may be extinction, or it may be some kind of mystical consciousness, but you've lost your personal identity. That's the underlying point.
0: Compare and contrast that with the final state presented in the worldview that encompasses Christian resurrection.
1: Yeah, very good. I mean, within Christianity, you enter into the presence of the Lord. You have been forgiven. You have been redeemed. Christ has paid in full your debt for sin. And the Greek word tetelestai, it's been paid in full, it's finished. Therefore, you are able to enjoy the presence of God for all eternity, even though your temporal existence has come to an end. You enter into the eternal state. You enjoy the presence of God. You retain your personhood, and you move from the present state, which is physical, the resurrected state or the final state is also physical, but you move from the perishable to the imperishable, mortal to immortal, what we would call dishonor to glory, weakness to strength, from an earthly body to a heavenly body. And I think most Christians would affirm that not only involves a physical body, but it is obviously a physical body that is transformed. So we have a relationship with God, and that relationship is one of love and glory and very different from what we see in the East.
0: In this body?
1: In this body. Jesus' body that was put on the cross was the same body that was raised. It's the same body. It's physical to physical, material to material, but it has undergone an obvious and radical change. Jesus could materialize in a locked room without walking through the door. So that body now has, and our bodies will have, properties like that.
0: Okay, so it sounds as though while a casual acquaintance with reincarnation and resurrection might suggest some sort of a parallel here, we're really talking about two radically different views of life, of death, of the nature of man in the universe, and of man's ultimate state.
1: That's exactly right. I think sometimes when people talk about red states, blue states, Republicans, Democrats, and they say, well, why is it that non-religious people think differently than religious people, I think you really have to step back and say, wait a second, we actually now have worldview differences. And when you really have a worldview difference, it fundamentally changes the way you look at the nature of reality. And so reincarnation and resurrection are fundamentally different ideas. And it's not just what happens to you when, after death, and those kind of things. It's a different vision of God. It's a different vision of the cosmos, of human mortality, of sin, and all of those kinds of things. And so Christianity, in its deeply biblical tradition, is 180 degrees different than what we see in the Eastern mystical tradition.
0: Two final questions. If I'm a Buddhist, I will believe that the Buddha, even the historical figure of the Buddha, as shadowy as he may be, is really nothing more than a guide or an example for how I must do this myself. Compare that view with the role that Jesus Christ plays in the resurrection worldview. Buddha is an example. What is Christ?
1: Yeah, Buddha certainly, I mean, Siddhartha Gautama, who became the Buddha, who lived approximately 500 B.C., and he is a shadowy figure. He was not God, even though there are some Buddhist traditions that worship the Buddha. The historical figure was a man. He was not an immortal person. Christ, on the other hand, I've just finished an article entitled The Buddha and the Christ, where I look at some of these issues. I mean, Jesus doesn't compare with any of the other great religious leaders. He is viewed as being God in human flesh, the second person of the Trinity who took to himself a perfect human nature and became man. When we read the Bible and hear the words of Jesus, we are hearing the word of God in human flesh. His death on the cross is God's payment for human sin to reconcile lost sinners to himself. And so Buddha is really peripheral in Buddhism. It's really the teaching, the four truths, the noble truths that come out. Whereas in Christianity, it's all about who Jesus was and what he did. You really can't have a Christless Christianity. You can have a Buddha-less Buddhism, but you can't have a Christless Christianity because it is the God-man that reconciles both God and man.
0: Finally, then, with only 30 seconds, someone says, look, Jesus is just a great example of an enlightened person who, through that cycle of reincarnation, eventually was able to shed and shuffle off this mortal coil. How would you respond with 30 seconds?
1: I would say that he's so much more than merely an enlightened teacher, someone who gave wise counsel and things like that. Christianity affirms the existence of God, and not just the existence of God, but God entering into the human sphere. God, as C.S. Lewis said, Earth is the visited planet. And so, you know, these are very different perspectives, and we can't treat Jesus the way the Buddhists treat Buddha. Buddha may be non-essential. Christ is absolutely essential to our faith.
0: Ken Samples is Vice President of Philosophical and Theological Apologetics for Reasons to Believe, based in Pasadena, California. He's author of the book, A World of Difference, Putting Christian Truth Claims to the Worldview Test. Thank you very much for being our guest.
1: My pleasure, Todd. Good being with you.
0: Tomorrow on Issues Etc., we're going to discuss the Word Faith movement. Bob Leko will be our guest. Now, Word Faith, teachers who name it and claim it, and they tell you that if you name it, you can claim it as well. That it's a matter of simply making that positive confession, releasing God's power into the world, and by your faith, that force faith, of perhaps even a spark of divinity, you can have everything that God has promised, prosperity, wealth, health, everything you ever wanted. We're going to be talking with Bob Leko about the Word Faith movement, championed by the likes of Fred Price and Kenneth Hagin and Kenneth Copeland. We'll talk about some of those men and their teachings tomorrow on Issues Etc. Buddha can show you how. If you want to get on that Ferris wheel of karmic debt, if you really want to get on it and go round and round and round eternally, hoping to some time in the distant future get off. Buddha can show you how. Jesus Christ has done it for you. And there is no karmic wheel going round and round. There is a life that is, well, linear. It has a beginning, it has an end, and in Jesus Christ, it has a resurrection. Jesus was incarnate in this world, the second person of the Trinity, through the womb of the Virgin Mary, and lived a life as a substitute for all mankind fallen in their sinfulness. And as a substitute, he suffered, and as a substitute, he died, and as a substitute, he rose again, never to die again. And if we have forgiveness in life by his death and his suffering, then what will his resurrection give us but life from the dead? Buddha can show you how. Jesus has done it for you. I'm Todd Wilkin. Talk with you again tomorrow, and thanks for listening to Issues Etc.
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7: Whether Christ's resurrection happened has nothing to do with faith. 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
0: As the Easter season continues, so the celebration of Christ's resurrection continues. This really is a perennial celebration for the Christian church, but it has its special emphasis here in the 40 days that follow the resurrection of Christ and our observance of Christ's resurrection. How does Easter, how does the resurrection continue to witness to Christ who he is? I mean, it's a simple question. Would God have raised someone from the dead who claimed to be his son, but in fact wasn't his son? How does the resurrection of Christ serve as an unavoidable truth even for unbelievers? I'm Todd Wilkin. This is Issues Etc. live this Monday afternoon, the 2nd of May. You can join us for the next 2 hours of the program. Our call-in number 1-877-623-6943, 877-623-6943. You can send us an email right here in the studio. 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You can also send us a tweet at issuesetc. A little bit later in the program, we're going to be talking about we're going to be doing a sermon review. The sermon that was preached at the royal wedding late last week, doing a typical Issues Etc. sermon review. Your thoughts and comments are welcome at our Facebook fan page, facebook.com/IssuesETC. In about a half hour, Deaconess Pam Nielsen will join us. We'll talk about Philip, the deacon, and the Ethiopian eunuch. Robert Spencer will join us after that. We'll kick off the second hour, reflecting on the life and the death of Osama bin Laden, big in the news. Dr. Martin Noland will be our guest to talk about another big story that's kind of overshadowed by that, and that is the beatification of Pope John Paul II by Pope Benedict XVI. He wore Pope John Paul's vestments, and he declared him to be a saint. Some people fast-tracked him. That's what they're saying. They fast-tracked him to sainthood in the Roman Catholic way of thinking. Then, as I mentioned before, we're going to review a sermon preached at the royal wedding of William and Kate. Bishop Richard Chartrist preached this brief sermon. We'll review it in the last half hour of Issues Etc. 1-877-623-MYIE. Talk back at issuesetc.org. 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He has translated several writings of C.F.W. Walther, the first president, one of the founders of the Lutheran Church Missouri Synod. Joel, welcome back.
9: Thank you so much for having me, Todd, and blessed Easter.
0: And to you as well. When you look at the Easter preaching of a man like C.F.W. Walther, one of the first things that he points out, and you rightly noted, is that he considered the resurrection of Jesus Christ what he called an unavoidable truth, even for unbelievers. What do you mean by that?
9: Well, it's the one fact in history that sets Christianity and the true religion apart from all other religions and philosophies. There have been great men who died for their doctrine as martyrs. There have been many men who have said wonderful things and been leaders in society. But there's never been a man who said that he was going to rise from the dead. He preached and did miracles to exhibit the fact that he was God and actually pulled it off. Actually, then after saying that he would die such an ignominious death, would rise again. And it's unavoidable because for all of history, even in the very beginning when Jesus rose from the dead, there was no case against it. There was no dispute against the physical resurrection of Jesus from the dead. The empty tomb proclaimed it to those who were his enemies and unbelievers. Witnesses who were his believers ate with him and touched him and handled his flesh, and there just is no case based on any historical evidence to refute the fact of Jesus' resurrection from the dead. And people that want to be atheists or deny the existence of God or make a case against the Christian religion cannot avoid that fact or get rid of it. It's that uncomfortable historical fact that proves that Christianity is true and that those who believe it refuse even to believe their eyes and the obvious witness of history.
0: In his context, C.F.W. Walther, we're talking about 150 years ago on the American landscape, he was dealing with the beginnings of what we would call liberal Bible scholarship. He would have called it rationalism, probably. And he waxes somewhat apologetic. I mean, he actually lays out the criteria by which, as he says, educated people are able to determine whether or not a historical claim is true or not. What's that about?
9: Yes, exactly. I think John Warwick Montgomery would probably be standing in his footsteps as Walther is taking what reliable scholarship in his day lays over historical witness. He has four tests or four criteria that says if it passes these four criteria, there's no credible way of refuting this witness from history. And it's good to have those tests because there's a lot of things in ancient literature that are not to be believed. They're puffery or propaganda or politics. And so good historians, good scholars have certain tests that they apply, and he applies those tests to the witness of the resurrection of Jesus, and of course, they pass with flying colors.
0: So what's the point there for Walther? I mean, it's certainly not simply to demonstrate that we're dealing with a fact of history. What's the greater point that Walther wants to drive home by beginning with a demonstrable fact of history?
9: Well, I believe what he's doing is laying out the rational basis for the witness, and to say that a person that would deny it is actually being irrational in the name of rationalism. He's sort of showing the twisted way that people have to think in order to avoid the unavoidable. To say something that is certifiably true is not true. And so he's showing, I guess, the irrationality of rationality when applied against the witness that God leaves for himself in history.
0: I mentioned that he was dealing with some of this in its kind of infant form. We have it in its full-blown form, liberal Bible scholarship that would deny the historicity of these things. What exactly, how aware does Walther appear to be of skepticism regarding even the fact of the resurrection?
9: Well, he doesn't so much address the denial or the reasons for the denial as he does to state the historical facts, because the historical facts are all in the favor of the truth of the resurrection, and so he's encyclopedic, and he's really does a marvelous job of citing the ancient sources, the historians of the time, the people, including Saul of Tarsus, who became Paul, who started out skeptical and unbelieving and were convinced by the facts of their investigation.
0: Having established the fact, with about a minute and a half before we take our break here, Walther also says that the second witness to Christ that's found in Easter is that it is the source of comfort of justification, which God has worked in Christ for all sinners. What does that mean in a nutshell with about a minute and a half, Pastor Baisley?
9: Well, what he's saying is the marvelous fact that when Jesus said, "It is finished," on the cross, he was there drawing the line in the sand and saying, now all the debt has been paid for all of the sins of the world. But when he was placed in the grave, had he remained in the grave or been ascended into heaven without that appearance, all of the women came to the grave expecting to see him dead. They did not believe the prophecy that he had made. And so as he died for the sins of the world in the resurrection, God is letting him out of the tomb of death as if he were letting him out of prison for the term being served. And he's saying he is now free. And since he died for our sins, his freedom was freedom from our sins. And if Christ is freed from our sins, so are we. That's the blessed comfort that we have in the Easter resurrection.
0: Pastor Joel Baisley is our guest. It's Monday afternoon, the 2nd of May. We're talking about Easter's threefold witness to Christ. Not only is it a witness as to the fact of his resurrection, a witness to, as Pastor Baisley just said, a witness to the fact that God had freed Christ from our sins, therefore he must have freed us from our sins if Christ is bearing our sins. When we come back, we'll talk more about the threefold witness to Christ. I'm Todd Wilkin. You can join us with questions or comments for Pastor Joel Baisley, pastor of Emmanuel Lutheran Church in Dearborn, Michigan, 1-877-623-MYIE, 877-623-6943. 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A little bit later in the last half hour of the program, we'll be doing a sermon review of a rather famous sermon, already famous sermon, by Bishop Richard Chartres, a London bishop who was in the pulpit at the royal wedding last week. We'll review his sermon in the last half hour. 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
1: At steadfastlutherans.org, we've been called contentious. 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But we always have the best and clearest voices in confessional Lutheranism. 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
3: In 1521, at the Diet of Worms, Martin Luther was asked to recant his writings. Luther responded, "Unless I am convinced from the sacred scriptures that I am in error, I cannot and will not recant. Here I stand. I cannot do otherwise. God help me. Amen." 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

0: Welcome back. I'm Todd Wilkin. This is Issues Etc. Pastor Joel Basely is our guest. We're talking about Easter's threefold witness to Christ. Pastor Basely, one of the things that Walther points out in one of his Easter sermons is that we really have to begin back with what Christ confessed of himself, what he said of himself, and then what his resurrection means as vindication of that confession. How does Walther proceed there?
1: Well, Walther is saying that a miracle is always the verification of a prophet's words. If he gives a message and then does a miracle, it is the proof that God is with him, since miracles by their very nature are supernatural, things that cannot take place by nature. And this is really the greatest miracle. For there were many people, well, not many, but occasionally people raised from the dead in Scripture, and that's certainly a miracle. But there's no one who claimed that they would die as a lamb, as a sacrifice for sin, and would rise again. And for him to make that prophecy, and then for God the Father to affirm that prophecy by raising him from the dead, is God's absolute proof that everything that Jesus had declared was true, and especially the forgiveness, the taking away, the removal of our sin by Jesus taking the penalty for our sins. And not just for one man's sins, but the sins of the whole world.
0: What would Walther have made of the claim that is often made, and I think, admittedly, it's often made in ignorance of what Scripture actually teaches, but it's still made so often, that Jesus never claimed to be God?
1: Well, it's just not true. As a matter of fact, that was the charge that was made against him in the Sanhedrin before he went to the cross. He makes himself to be God. It was the reason that men picked up stones back there as blasphemy. And indeed, it is blasphemous for any man to claim to be God if he is not. And so it was plain to the Jewish leaders of his day and to everyone that listened to him that he was making himself as God. And if he were not God, that would be a self-idolatry and a hubris that would have to be hated. And frankly, the people did not believe his claim, and that's why he was put on the cross. In a certain sense, they did the right thing, because that's the only thing they could do, not believing his claim to be God.
0: The mystery is that their action in crucifying him, in rejection of his claim, in fact serves as the means by which he actually accomplishes what he has come, God in the flesh, to do.
1: Isn't that stupendous? Isn't that just the amazing wisdom of God that he uses? You could even say he uses the devil's plan. Because the devil wanted to get rid of Jesus, and they were following the devil in doing all that. And in doing that, misguided as they were, God was guiding history to do exactly what he wanted to do to save us from Satan. It's a marvelous, deep wisdom that God reveals there in the cross. Angels beg to look into that, and for eternity we will wonder at that wisdom of God.
0: Walther writes this, I'd like you to explain. He says, we Christians must ourselves admit our confession. I believe that Jesus Christ, true God, begotten of the Father from eternity, also true man, born of the Virgin Mary, is my Lord. He quotes there from Martin Luther's Small Catechism. This confession of ours is such a strange, wondrous confession that it runs contrary to all the thoughts of human reason and all the imaginations of the human heart, that it must replace and lay aside in confident faith and full assurance just those things that have good, unshakable, incontestable basis in knowledge, that all the world is convinced and is irrefutable. What is he saying there?
1: Well, he's saying that it's this wisdom of God that he has created, that you so marvelously laid out there for in your question, is not anything that reason could conceive of, that God could become a man, and that God himself would lay his life, God's divine life, on the scale of justice to balance out our sin. This is unheard of, and it is offensive to flesh. as it conceives the nature of God. God ought not and must not come into a body and bear sin in the form of a sinner. This is repulsive to reason, because reason hates sin, and God should not attach himself to sin in that way. It almost seems to reason as if God has become evil in order for us to be saved. And for reason, that's impossible.
0: But Walther's no fideist when it comes to the resurrection, is he?
1: He's no fideist. No. Right, exactly. It isn't faith that saves us, but Christ who saves us. It is God. It is not a virtue that faith has. Oh, now I believe God, and now because I believe God, he's going to look at that virtue and save me. No. It's because the object of our faith has already saved us. Christ has borne our sins and satisfied God's justice. Faith does nothing to save us except to grasp onto that gift, to have the already completed salvation that we have in Christ. And that there again, the cross and the resurrection, the cross in order to pay for our sins, and the resurrection in order that the living Lord can come and forgive us as he did those disciples in the upper room, that he can give us his baptism and his body and blood in the sacrament and feed our and create and feed our faith and give us himself. Faith is not a virtue that saves. We should never believe in faith. But our faith grasps hold of the perfect salvation that we have in Christ.
0: He has a great line. He says, "From the resurrection of Jesus Christ we see, there, where all human power runs out, and where even the most powerful people on earth lose all their might in death, there, the might of Jesus does not run out." What is he saying?
1: Well, he's saying what St. Paul testifies, that the weakness of God is stronger than the strength of man. Man could work with every ounce of his effort from the time he's born until the time he dies in order to satisfy God's justice and gain heaven in that way, and it must fail. All of man's strength and wisdom and might cannot accomplish that. But God, when he breathes his last, where the end of human hopes and human dreams and human abilities come to an end in the flesh of Christ, when that man dies and breathes his last, and that has to be the weakest point of any man, God accomplishes what all of mankind and angels and creation or anything else could not accomplish for us in dying on the cross for our sins.
0: So finally then, with a few minutes before we wrap up, what is the connection between Christ's victory over death, Christ's resurrection, and our coming resurrection?
1: Well, he rose again for us. He rose. He descended into the depths of punishment and then into hell to show his victory, and then here to earth to show his victory to us so that we could believe, and he ascends to the Father. And when we, by faith, have faith in him, we are connected with him. He didn't need any victory at all to enter into heaven, but he assumed our nature so that we could enter into heaven. And that's the assurance that we have in the cross and the resurrection, because he came and forged that path through curse, sin, death into heaven. When we are attached to him in faith, he brings us right along. And inasmuch as our head, sometimes we talk about that ourselves as a church, as the body of Christ, because our head, Jesus, is there in heaven, that's where we're going. Where the head goes, the body must follow. And that's the assurance that we have in him.
0: Two quick final questions. Near the end of one of his Easter sermons, he writes, "Well then, you Christians, strengthen yourselves today at the open tomb of Jesus." And he's quite clear that we don't go to our hearts, but to that open tomb. "Strengthen yourselves at the open tomb of Jesus, over which he, the captain of our salvation, has gloriously triumphed and calls to you, quote, 'I have overcome, but yours is the victory.' What is that victory? What is that comfort? in the empty tomb.
1: That victory is that every wall that stood between us and God's love has been obliterated by the death and the resurrection of Jesus. God should frown at us because we are sinful, and we still are sinful, and our sin is offensive to God. But already 2,000 years before you and I were born, Todd, all that victory was won for us back then before we even had a chance to sin. And that's the surety of our salvation in Jesus Christ. And we can go only to the open tomb of Jesus and his victory to find the proof of that. And the proof is plain. And the Holy Spirit holds us in that faith. It enlivens us so much that we find there in Christ the life that this world could not give us, and the holiness and the happiness that all the joys in this world just fall short of.
0: Pastor Joel Basely is pastor of Emmanuel Lutheran Church in Dearborn, Michigan. He's translated several writings of C.F.W. Walther, the first president, one of the founders of the Lutheran Church Missouri Synod. I highly recommend them, not only the sermons, but the other writings of C.F.W. Walther, still very comforting and pertinent today. You can find out more under the Listen On Demand page of our website, issuesetc.org. Look for Mark 5 Publications. Pastor Basely, thank you.
1: Thank you so much, Todd.
0: When we come back, we're going to be joined by Deaconess Pam Nielsen on this Monday afternoon. We'll talk about Philip's encounter with the Ethiopian. Thanks to the following congregations for standing with us by joining the Issues Etc. 300. Mount Zion Lutheran, Greenfield, Wisconsin; Pilgrim Lutheran, West Bend, Wisconsin; Messiah Lutheran, Lebanon, Illinois; Zion Lutheran, Accident, Maryland; Redeemer Lutheran, Jackson, Wyoming; Messiah Lutheran, Marysville, Washington; Trinity Lutheran, Millstadt, Illinois; Our Savior Lutheran, Houston, Texas; St. Matthew's Lutheran, Bon Terre, Missouri; Good Shepherd Lutheran, Lincoln, Nebraska; Hope Lutheran, St. Louis, Missouri; Trinity Lutheran, Austin, Texas; Good Shepherd Lutheran, Collinsville, Illinois; Luther Memorial Chapel, Shorewood, Wisconsin; Christ Lutheran, Oak Park, Illinois; Bethany Lutheran, Naperville, Illinois; and Emmanuel Lutheran, Dearborn, Michigan. 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
4: If you haven't heard about the latest vicious attack from the left, this will make your blood boil. Sarah Palin wrote a touching poem for her son's birthday. Trigg has Down syndrome. A foul pro-abortion blog called Wonkette responded to the poem by calling Trigg retarded and only somewhat alive, among other terrible things. The site's editor initially defended the vile attack, but several advertisers dropped the site like a hot potato. This and a huge outcry caused them to remove the offending post and issue a half-baked apology. The radical left is represented by hateful and bigoted people. They're furious the governor would actually allow such a defective child to be born. To read Sarah Palin's beautiful poem to Trigg, visit today's broadcast link at lifeissues.org.
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2: 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The Lutheran Church Missouri Synod is seeking to meet this challenge through LCMSU. Why? 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
0: Luther did the same thing. He just went down to the tavern, heard some half-drunk men singing a song, thought that would make a good hymn, went back and took these bar tunes and put them in the church.
5: My response is, where are they getting this information from? Because it's completely wrong.
6: We're not going to put a pall on somebody who hasn't been baptized, or someone who had been baptized and rejected it.
7: That which was begun in my baptism is fed and nourished at the Lord's table. And without that, there's not much there in me to sustain through trouble or trial or handle what life brings.
8: former evangelicals on track to be Lutheran pastors by attending Concordia Theological Seminary in Fort Wayne, Indiana, love, issues, etc.

0: A third round of voting takes place this Saturday, June 20th through Tuesday, June 23rd for president of the Lutheran Church Missouri Synod. If you're a registered voter for the 2026 LCMS presidential election, I strongly encourage you to vote to reelect Issues Etc. regular guest, Pastor Matt Harrison, for a final three-year term. If you're not a voter, please encourage your pastor and your congregation's lay voter to vote for President Harrison. Remember to vote June 20th through the 23rd.
1: Feet that make haste to run to evil, a false witness who breathes out lies, and one who sows discord among brothers. Those are the seven sins named there in Proverbs, seven deadly sins of Proverbs chapter 6. Now, are these worse sins than others? Why are they singled out, and why does the writer to the Proverbs say that the Lord hates these things? Presumably, he hates all sin, and they are an abomination to him. Most of the stuff on that list doesn't seem abominable to us. It seems wrong. It seems immoral, but an abomination? What does that mean? Greetings and welcome to Issues Etc. We're coming to you live from the studios of Lutheran Public Radio in Collinsville, Illinois. I'm Todd Wilkin. Thanks for tuning us in. On this Thursday afternoon, the 14th of August, we're going to be talking about the seven deadly sins of Proverbs chapter 6 with Dr. Andrew Steinman, the entire first hour for that conversation. In hour two, Bobby Ross Jr. of GetReligion.org will be our guest. We're going to talk about a faith angle that the media is somewhat covering in the aftermath of the shootings of an 18-year-old black man in Ferguson, Missouri. Of course, the protests and some might say the riots, of course, the confrontation between police, now federal authorities, as the news unfolds, and the protesters night by night continue night by night in North St. Louis. We'll also talk about a San Francisco Chronicle story about two Catholic universities that are shocking everyone by doing what Catholic organizations should do. They are cutting off coverage for abortion for their employees. And the story there is, not as balanced as it could be. Bobby Ross Jr. of GetReligion.org will be our guest. And then Pastor Brian Ketchelmeyer will join us. We'll do Christ in the Old Testament, our weekly series in Isaiah 56. You can join us for the next 2 hours, 1-877-623-6943, 877-623-MYIE. 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Dr. Andrew Steinman joins us to talk about the seven deadly sins of Proverbs chapter 6. He is Distinguished Professor of Theology and Hebrew at Concordia University, Chicago, and he's author of the Concordia Commentary on Proverbs. Dr. Steinman, welcome back.
2: Always a pleasure, Todd.
1: These are singled out as sins, as things that the Lord hates and are abomination to him. Are we to take it that these seven so-called deadly sins are somehow worse than any other sins we might come up with?
2: No, that's not how we're supposed to take it. We are supposed to understand, though, that these are very serious actions. Some of them, as you said, might not seem so serious to us. In verse 17, he talks about, you know, having arrogant eyes. And we might think, well, okay, that's kind of an internal thing, is that you're a little arrogant, and maybe it comes out in your behavior, but it's, you know, not all that bad as some of the other sins that people could commit. But the point of this is that, as far as God's concerned, these are just as sinful, and we need to take them very seriously. As if we would, some other sins like stealing or idolatry.
1: Now, let's kind of back up for a little bit of context, starting with something that any casual reader of Proverbs will come across. This is one of those devices in Proverbs, I don't even know what to call it, where the writer will say there are five things, and then he'll say there are six things, or there are three things, there are four things. And he does it not only with lists of things the Lord hates, but also things that are too marvelous to talk about and things like that. What is the writer of the Proverbs doing here?
2: Well, he's employing a rather well-known device that was used not only in Israel, but throughout the ancient Near East. And this poetic device, scholars actually call it the graded numerical saying. It's graded because it goes from one level to another. And it's often used to emphasize that what is to follow is very important and should be carefully considered.

0: considered and thought about. It's used not only here, but for instance, at the beginning of Amos, in the first couple chapters, where he points out the sins of various nations. It occurs quite frequently in Proverbs chapter 30, where the author uses it several times. So this idea of kind of X plus 1, and here he uses 6 and 7, is used to call attention to something. It has a variation. Sometimes they do X for the first number and 10X for the second number. This praise that the women sang when Saul and David came back from battle, Saul has killed his thousands, David has killed his tens of thousands, is the same type of thing. And again, it kind of emphasizes and calls everybody's attention to the prowess in battle of Saul and David. At least that was the intent. And so this type of saying is not used everywhere, but when it is used, as you said, your ears should perk up when you hear 6 and then 7. The reader saying, here's something to pay attention to. It's important. You might want to spend a little time contemplating this, not just reading through it quickly.
1: Now, there's also the question numerically of 7, which it's hard to read the Bible without noticing the reoccurrence of this, apart from its significance. Should we read anything into the fact that this list of sins is finally sevenfold?
0: Well, yeah, we should, because elsewhere in Proverbs, 7 is used to kind of have this idea of a complete set that you should hold together and contemplate. And so, for instance, this 7 apparently is referred to again in Proverbs 26:25, where the author talks about 7 abominations, or as I would translate it, 7 disgusting things, which seems to me to be clearly a reference back to this passage, 6:16 through 19. And so it's used especially in Proverbs to draw connections to get the reader to kind of think about the Proverbs, not just in their immediate context, but how they connect to one another. And so 7 is used several places in Proverbs this way to get the reader to kind of make those cross-chapter connections.
1: Now, what about this list of sins as we consider it in the context of all of Proverbs, which is, I don't think the whole book is, but at least a majority of the book is fashioned as a kind of fatherly advice to a younger man about what it is to be, to have the wisdom of the Lord.
0: Yeah, and here I think what he is trying to do is to get the son to look at behaviors that, except for one of these behaviors, they're all very difficult for the authorities to punish. I mean, the one that is not so difficult is the hands that shed innocent blood. I mean, murder, you know, we do have ways of dealing with that. But these other sins are sins that are either difficult to detect or difficult to pin on one particular person and therefore punish that person. They're easy to do and get away with. But the father is saying the wise person won't do this, because even though you might get away with this in this life, somebody can't really prove that you're lying. Somebody can't prove that you're the one that spread the strife, the conflict among brothers. They might not be able to prove it. They may not be able to punish you for it. But know that God is paying attention, and these things are disgusting to him, just as disgusting as other sins that the authorities might be able to punish. And so he wants his son to realize that you just don't look at what you can get away with in this world. You look at your relationship with God and the things that are going to severely harm that relationship with God, because if you do these things, they have eternal consequences, even if in many cases, or maybe even in most cases, except for murder here, they cannot or will not be punished.
1: One more kind of mechanical or technical question about this. How sophisticated is the structure of this little piece of this little extended proverb? I mean, it starts with the numbers, then it's dealing with eyes and hands and heart and feet, and then it kind of breaks that and talks about witnesses that breathe out lies, that is, you know, kind of sending them out through the mouth, the one who sows discord among the brothers. Talk about that interesting structure there.
0: Yeah, it is very interesting because the first five all involve body parts. You have eyes, then tongue, then hands, then heart, then feet. And then it kind of involves body parts in the sixth one without actually mentioning a body part when it talks about breathing out lies. I mean, you can see the body in action with the breathing out of the lies. And then the last one doesn't involve anything, a person who spreads conflict among brothers, and maybe it's the most damaging. And so the author draws attention to it by not associating it with the body at all. But if you start spreading conflict among brothers, then what you are doing is you are encouraging them to engage in all the other six that we've just mentioned. And so he's very skillfully kind of structured this, so you can kind of see at the end, he kind of has reserved that number seven for the punchline, and we get back to the six, even seven, at the very end by the seventh being set apart.
1: What does that tell you? I mean, often we take these sayings from the book of Proverbs, and we do literally cut and paste them all over the place into calendars and onto Christian plaques and posters. If there's a very sophisticated structure, a lot of forethought that obviously is applied to this, this isn't just random sayings. Seems that we ought to understand, read them together. What are your thoughts on how that would advise us to read Proverbs in general?
0: Yeah, well, I think the strategy that the authors of Proverbs use is kind of twofold. They want you to read them in context because, as you say, they are very well thought out. For instance, in Proverbs 10, there's a whole series of Proverbs, and nearly every one of them involves some use of the mouth. There's like 15 Proverbs in a row, and like 13 of them involve some use of the mouth. So very clearly they're just not random sayings, but they've been put into a group for a reason. And that's true throughout the book of Proverbs. So they want you to kind of read them and consider them next to and over against the Proverbs that are in that immediate context. But then also they will use phrases that repeat, and maybe you'll read a phrase or a word that sends you several chapters back to something you've read earlier. So they want you to read in context, but at the same time they want you to make this connection back to what you've previously read, which is why later on in Proverbs 26 they mention again these seven abominations, because they want you to think back to what you've already read in chapter 6.
1: Dr. Andrew Steinman is our guest on this Thursday afternoon, August the 14th. We're talking with him about the seven deadly sins, so to speak, of Proverbs chapter 6. He's Distinguished Professor of Theology and Hebrew at Concordia University and author of the Concordia Commentary on Proverbs. Stay tuned.

0: The Word of God does what it says. Language is not a barrier to God's Word. Culture is not a barrier to God's Word.
1: Pastor Jonathan Fisk, host of the video blog Worldview Everlasting, speaking at the Issues, Etc. Making the Case Conference.
0: Am I saying that we shouldn't pay attention to these things? No, I'm not saying that at all. But I'm saying we should stop believing that those things are what matter. What matters is the content of Holy Scripture. The New Testament and what it has to do with us is not a problem of our linguistics today. It's a problem of our faith that the Word of God is actually there to be believed.
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5: Welcome back to Issues, Etc. I'm Todd Wilkin. We're talking about the seven deadly sins of Proverbs chapter 6. Dr. Andrew Steinman is our guest. Dr. Steinman, I did notice that kind of glancing at the context before these verses that we're looking at in the previous four verses, there's a strong parallel there. Well, it talks about the worthless wicked man, and he's got crooked speech, winks with his eyes, scrapes along with his feet, points his finger, his heart is perverted, and he's sowing discord. Sounds like this the passages that we're looking at here kind of come as the capstone to something that comes before.
6: Yeah, it talks about in verse 6 this kind of, the Hebrew almost says good-for-nothing person, this wicked person who does these things, and now the focus turns to attitudes that God hates, so that the son will say, oh, if I take these attitudes, I'll end up being one of these good-for-nothing people. And I will end up with the type of behavior that is kind of universally condemned throughout the Old Testament. Whenever somebody is characterized by this phrase, good-for-nothing, they are uniformly just shown to be foolish and destructive to the greater society, completely opposed to God. And the father seems to be saying, I just described this person to you and what he's like. Now here are the seven kind of behaviors that kind of are at the heart of this person's character and make him that type of person. And you don't want to be that, so stay away from these.
5: And it's also followed in verse 20 and following by a very close reiteration of the commandments given to the in the covenant of Deuteronomy about God's word and his commandments, bind them on your hands and talk about them when you lie down, when you rise up, and when you walk around, all of those things. It's kind of reiterated in the next verses.
6: Yeah, and he very specifically talks about how the Father's command, which of course he's talking about here, the Father's command as the Father as a teacher of God's Word. And so he talks about the Father's command in verse 23 as a lamp and the teaching as a light. And of course, many Bible readers will immediately connect this with Psalm 119, your word is a lamp to my feet and a light to my path. which is also, a very great wisdom section in that psalm. And so the point being that there's this contrast between kind of these people that are following their own hearts and the impulses of their bodies, their hands, their feet, their eyes, and the person who instead conforms themselves to the Word of God and doesn't kind of use these fleshly impulses to guide their life. And so there's a purposeful contrast here in chapter 6 that the Son is supposed to pick up on. And then later on in chapter 6, it talks about guarding the Son from one particular type of destructive behavior, and here it happens to be adultery. It kind of shows a concrete example starting in about verse 24, a concrete example of the type of trouble you can get into if you don't have this light and this lamp from God's Word, but instead you follow the impulses of your sinful flesh.
5: What does it mean? There's kind of a parallel saying, maybe it isn't a parallel, but it seems like one. The things the Lord hates and the things to which that are an abomination to the Lord. Those are two different things, obviously related. What does it mean that God hates these things?
6: Well, it means that he hates them to the point where he considers them his enemies, that they're the opposite of him. The word for hate in Hebrew and the word for enemy are related. So these are just kind of diametrically opposite of what God is. The idea of it being an abomination brings out the idea of God's revulsion, his disgust with this type of behavior. So they're related, but they kind of point to two different things. The hate points to this is kind of the opposite of God, where the abomination points to God's kind of reaction to this type of behavior. It's a disgust. It's a revulsion.
5: So what ought that kind of tell us about God's attitude toward sin? We and rightly so, emphasize God's mercy toward sinners, his sheer grace, his abundant forgiveness. But when we're speaking here in terms of the law about God and sin, especially apart from Christ, what should that tell us about how God regards sin itself, the actions, the attitudes, the thoughts, words, and deeds, to kind of use Luther's parlance, and those who commit them?
6: Well, it tells us that this is not just sometimes things that we tend to dismiss, oh, they're wrong, but we can overlook them, type of thing, but that God has this very, very almost, we in human terms, we would say primal reaction against them, that God does not overlook sin, and God does not kind of say, well, that's less important, this is more important. All sin causes this revulsion because it's against God's very nature. When we tend to try to overlook or even justify sin, we are putting ourselves in a position opposite to God, because these sins that are here, despite the fact that many human beings would think of them as more trifling than anything else, except for perhaps the murder one, God says, no, this is very serious stuff. And God sent his Son into the world, and his Son suffered not only for the sins that everybody finds outrageous, but also sins like these that oftentimes people want to overlook. And so we need to realize that this is serious business. And when it comes to God's law, it's not an either or degrees of seriousness. Before God, unlike before human beings, all of these are completely foreign and alien to him in a way that causes what we would characterize in human terms as disgust.
5: Now, it begins the list with one that we would probably consider the most trivial, the most inconsequential, perhaps, and that is simply haughty eyes. What are haughty eyes?
6: Well, the Hebrew literally says, you know, high eyes. This is an arrogance, an unwillingness to place yourself under authority, an unwillingness to think of yourself as you ought, but instead to kind of glorify yourself and put yourself above others in a way that denigrates them and sees them perhaps as less than fellow human beings created in God's image. And so it's kind of this arrogance that thinks oneself better than all of one's neighbors and looks down on them and finds all kinds of reasons to do so.
5: Does that first on the list establish what kind of a list this is going to be? In other words, the list is about, in various ways, about one's attitude, actions, and thoughts about other people.
6: Yeah. None of these are, interestingly enough, directed against God in the first instance, but they're all what we would think of as second table of the law commands or sins. And that's part of the point, that don't think that just because you avoid first table of the law stuff that you're somehow not doing behavior that's disgusting to God. Yes, God is disgusted by idolatry and by the fact that we don't use his word correctly and honor it and all the other things that are there in the first table of the law. But realize that the stuff in the second table of the law is just as foreign to God's nature, just as disgusting to him as stuff in the first table.
5: The second one is a lying tongue, and that's going to come back around again as false witness. But what would you have to say with about a minute about the lying tongue, second on the list?
6: Yeah, well, here he's specifically talking about a tongue that uses falsehood to mislead your neighbor. And it's a little bit more general than the false witness, although certainly it overlaps with the false witness later on. But here he's talking about anything that might deceive other people and lead them in the wrong direction. It could be a lying tongue that speaks untruths about God and leads people to false gods and false beliefs. It could be a lying tongue that just leads people into situations that are not good for them. You lie, and so therefore you take advantage of your neighbor economically or socially. And it could also be a false witness in the court. But this is kind of much more general than what we're going to meet later on, and I think purposely so, because he's moving from the more general things to the more specific things as we go down the list.
5: Dr. Andrew Steinman's our guest. It's Thursday afternoon, the 14th of August. We're talking about the seven deadly sins of Proverbs chapter 6. When we come back, I notice that it isn't eyes that are proud or tongues that lie, but lying tongues and proud eyes. They're kind of adjectives. We'll talk about that after this.

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1: Liberal Bible critic Bart Ehrman.
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8: This was found behind the same refrigerator, written in Greece. There are seven deadly sins, Captain. Gluttony, greed, sloth, wrath, pride, lust, and envy.
1: Welcome back to Issues Etc. We're talking about the seven deadly sins of Proverbs chapter 6. Dr. Andrew Steinman is our guest. He is author of the Concordia Commentary on the Book of Proverbs. Now, a lot of people approach the Book of Proverbs thinking, this is easy to read, it's little tiny bits, there's not a lot of depth here, it's just good practical wisdom for everyday life, which it certainly is, but there's much more depth there, and you need a commentary like this one, the Concordia Commentary on Proverbs, often to mine the depths of a book like the Old Testament book of Proverbs. 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Dr. Steinman, two questions on the first two on the list before we go on to the others. First of all, I note that, at least in the English translation, the sin element in the phrases here are adjectives. These are prideful or haughty, uplifted eyes. These are lying tongues. It's not just tongues that happen to lie or eyes that happen to be lifted up. But they're described as kind of being essentially that in their essence. What are your thoughts there?
9: Yeah, and that's exactly what's going on in the Hebrew, is that this isn't the occasional sin of a Christian who falls into one of these things, but it is the person who is estranged from God, and their eyes and their tongue are just characterized as being this constantly. And so this isn't the child of God who daily falls into sin and repents, but this is the person who has no positive relationship with God, and therefore his very being, even his physical being, is saturated with sin. And so in the first two, you have these adjectival constructions of arrogant eyes and lying tongue, and then in the next three, you have not the person doing the thing, but the body parts doing the things, because they're just so ingrained in this person, including his body. And so you have the hands shedding blood, not the person who's shedding blood with his hands. And you have heart devising wicked plans, and you have feet running to do evil. And so it kind of is a very powerful way of referring to how sin saturates the entire being of this type of person.
1: Well, and that brings the next question, which is the old adage, well, I don't know how old it is, but the adage is God hates the sin but loves the sinner. This would, at least to a certain degree, kind of speak against that, because it's not the sins per se that he hates, which he certainly does, but it's the eyes, the hands, the tongue, the heart, the feet that are the agents of those sins as well.
9: Yeah, and that's what's so critical here. The person without Christ is under the wrath of God, and God's wrath is poured out not just against that person's sin, but against that person. And on the last day, such people who die without Christ are going to see the wrath of God not just against the sin, but against the sinner. And this is why it's so important for us as Christians to share the gospel message of the love of Christ that can deliver people from this sin and deliver them into God's eternal kingdom, where God will love them despite the fact that in this life they were sinners.
1: The next on the list are the hands that shed innocent blood, and you say it kind of stands out there because it's the one that at least at first glance is going to be easily proven, and kind of in jurisprudential language, it's going to be an easy case to make against someone. Although I wonder if there isn't an element here of the fact that it's innocent blood that is shed. The innocent can't testify to their innocence once they've been killed. There's a certain element of kind of secrecy to this as well, isn't there?
9: Yes, there is. And here it's especially talking about, you know, taking a life that you have no right to take, and that's part of what's going on with innocent blood here. It's not talking about when God commanded an execution of a sinner in the Old Testament, for instance. There, a person, a magistrate of some type, perhaps was authorized by God to kill somebody, and therefore that wouldn't be considered innocent blood. But here, the idea is, this person you were not authorized to go against. You rose up against your neighbor and killed him. And indeed, it might not always be easy to prove who did it, especially in an Old Testament context. I mean, they don't have the forensic tools available to them in the Old Testament that we nowadays have. They didn't have DNA testing, and they didn't have a lot of the scientific tests that we can do to kind of help a person, in essence, testify from the grave against their killer. And so this could be much more difficult to prove, especially in Old Testament times. And even today, sometimes the sin of murder goes unpunished because we cannot show with evidence who actually did the crime. And so even this crime, which oftentimes can be punished, can at times go unpunished. And in the Old Testament, that was much more of a possibility.
1: Is part of the thrust of this entire saying here that God doesn't leave sin? I try to say this carefully. God does not, just because something doesn't get punished in this life by the properly appointed authorities, doesn't mean God doesn't see it and doesn't mean that God will not punish it.
9: Right. And I think sometimes there's a tendency, especially when we've been the victim of someone else's crime or misdeed, to think that, well, if God really knew about this, he would allow us to see justice for this. But the point here is that we may not see justice in this life according to our standards of justice, but that God has not overlooked that sin, and there will be punishment for it. Now, that's true of all sin, even the sins of Christians. But, of course, we know that God poured out that punishment on Christ on our behalf. Christ bore that punishment for us. But if we do not avail ourselves of that, then Proverbs here is implying that God will not forget that, and there will come a day when those people who do not avail themselves of the atoning blood of Christ will indeed suffer for that sin. They will not get away with it, and we will see that justice meted out by God.
1: The next one on the list is a heart, or we might have, you know, paraphrase here, a mind, because we think of the mind as devising plans rather than the heart. I'd like you to talk about that a bit, the heart that devises wicked plans.
9: Yeah, and this has to do with is how we associate various things with various body parts. In English, with heart, we usually associate emotions. In Hebrew, sometimes emotions are with the heart, but they don't make a sharp distinction between most everyday emotions and thought. And so a heart devising wicked plan gets to that thought side of what heart means in Hebrew. And it's interesting, when they want to talk about really strong emotions, really strong hatred or really strong anger, they go to other body parts. Anger is often associated with the nose. The nose burns in Hebrew, and we can kind of see that when people get angry, they get flushed in the face oftentimes. And sometimes very strong emotions are associated with the kidneys in Hebrew. And so, you know, when we read heart, we have a tendency in the Old Testament to think, oh, it's talking emotions. But we have to keep in mind that for the ancient Hebrew speaker, heart had some emotional attachments, but also this idea of thought and, you know, kind of reasoning that we would put in our mind and think of as kind of a head thing. They're putting it in the heart.
1: Dr. Andrew Steinman's our guest. He's Distinguished Professor of Theology and Hebrew at Concordia University, Chicago, author of the Concordia Commentary on Proverbs. We're in the book of Proverbs, chapter 6, going through this list of seven deadly sins that God hates and which he finds an abomination. We'll be right back.

0: Thanks to the following congregations for standing with us by joining the Issues Etc. 300. Resurrection Lutheran, Detroit, Michigan. Bethlehem Lutheran, Parma, Ohio. St. Paul's Lutheran, Lockport, Illinois. Faith Lutheran, Columbus, Indiana. Glory of Christ Lutheran, Plymouth, Minnesota. Good Shepherd Lutheran, Arnold, Missouri. Peace Lutheran, Sussex, Wisconsin. Our Redeemer Lutheran, Cedar Falls, Iowa. Zion Lutheran, Moberly, Missouri. 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
2: Steadfast Lutherans, people who believe that traditional Lutheran preaching, liturgy, and hymnody continue to deliver Christ crucified for sinners today. 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Some things never change. 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
0: Welcome back. 10 more minutes in our conversation with Dr. Andrew Steinman on this Thursday afternoon on the seven deadly sins of Proverbs chapter 6. In hour two of Issues Etc., Bobby Ross Jr. of GetReligion.org will be our guest. We'll talk about some media coverage of religion angles. One, a local story about the continued protests and riots in the aftermath of the shooting of an 18-year-old black man in Ferguson, Missouri. Also a San Francisco Chronicle story about two Catholic universities limiting employees' abortion coverage. The religion angle on both of those with Bobby Ross Jr. Then Pastor Brian Ketchelmeyer will be our guest. We're going to spend some time with him, as we do every week, in our series on Christ in the Old Testament in Isaiah chapter 56. Dr. Steinman, the last two kind of zoom out from the particular body parts that are the agents of these various sins, from heart and then feet that make haste to run to evil, to the whole man, a false witness and one who sows discord. Talk about those.
5: Yeah, the false witness here, and it's interesting, it's kind of like the lies are coming out of his body. He breathes lies. The whole idea here is that with false witnesses being around, it makes it very hard for God-ordained authorities who are to keep order to actually punish any of the previous sins. A false witness, you know, kind of throws a monkey wrench into the wheels of justice and makes it very difficult then for authorities to punish some of these sins that he's just been talking about. And that's what makes this one so destructive, is those sins are hard to get at and regulate to begin with. And then if you have a false witness, then it just makes it all the more difficult for anything to be done, and therefore gives all the more encouragement for that type of behavior when people think they can get away with it. False witnesses are universally condemned in the Old Testament. We have, of course, that wording in the Ten Commandments, you shall not bear false witness against your neighbor. Here, interestingly enough, this is a false witness, and it's not necessarily against one's neighbor. You could do that. That would be one way of doing it. But another way would be simply to falsify your testimony for the benefit of another person who had committed some crime and the authorities were trying to punish or a person who falsely attests to some business act and therefore then, you know, causes all kinds of havoc economically because of they're a false they give false testimony in something like that. So here I think the point that Solomon is getting across is false witnessing can be against your neighbor and can be very destructive that way, but it also can be much wider than kind of the exact wording that we have back in Exodus 20.
0: And again, there's a kind of a, I think of the joke they say about politicians, one size fits all joke of, you know, how do you know he's lying? His mouth is moving. The false witness who breathes out lies, he can't open his mouth or utter something without it being a lie.
5: Yeah, this is the completely untrustworthy person. This is the person who just kind of known for giving testimony that cannot be trusted, and yet, you know, it's a very hard thing to for the authorities to do anything about. I mean, we know this even today. It's very difficult to prosecute somebody for perjury, and it's just almost like this person is to be avoided because there's nothing else you can do about his lying and deceiving words. You can't get a handle on it any other way to punish him, and so it's almost like you just have to walk to the other side of the street when you see this person coming.
0: The one who sows discord among the brothers, what's going on here, and what distinguishes this between, and I'm thinking about, since you're an Old Testament guy, the prophets are often accused of doing this. Jeremiah, Elijah, they're kind of accused by those, especially those to whom they are speaking, of causing trouble.
5: Yeah, now here the prophet is specifically talking about causing conflict among people by doing these other six things. That's the implication. He's not talking about, oh, okay, if you proclaim God's truth, some people will react negatively to that, and it sows discord, and can't you just, you know, not speak about God's truth and we can all get along? That's not what he's talking about here. He's talking about the arrogant person who therefore, from his arrogance, ends up kind of causing conflict everywhere else, or the person lying and spreading false witness, you know, kind of again ending up what would we say the fallout from that would be discord and conflict because of their actions. And so here it's talking about the potential of evil actions that can rip at the very fabric of society. And this one almost is the most destructive because it can be any of the six previous things he's talked about and many other sins that he hasn't talked about, and they can go on to perpetuate this sin by encouraging others to do it and setting them off pursuing their passions, their sinful passions, because of what has happened. And the conflict just kind of grows and grows. And so it ripples throughout society. And that's why this last one is left to that position, because in some ways it's the most destructive and enduring of all seven.
0: Two final things, Dr. Steinman. It's hard not to see here a picture of Christ's enemies as we have them shown us in the gospel, especially those who devise the plan for his death in a human sense, who plot against him to have him crucified.
5: Yeah, and I think we could even include some of this very beginning of this with the haughty eyes, the arrogant attitude. The high priest definitely kind of shows that type of attitude when Christ is put on trial. He's not willing to listen, really. He's just so arrogant and kind of has prejudged the thing, that he's not going to listen to anything that our Lord says there, And, you know, the irony is, of course, that they can't even get two lying witnesses to agree. And then when Jesus finally is put placed under oath by the high priest, "Are you the Christ, the Son of the living God?" And Jesus tells the truth. Well, in his arrogance and his self-centeredness, he and the rest of the people that are witnessing Christ's answer accuse him of sin because they simply do not want to take into account all the things he's done in his ministry, all the things that testify that he is giving true testimony now at his trial. And so we kind of see a combination of all of these things at work there, leading Christ to the cross and to the condemnation that he's given. And at the same time, ironically, we see that God is in control of all of it. Despite the fact that the high priest is arrogant, despite the fact that we have lying witnesses and who knows how many other sins that are committed there, it's not the world careening out of control and therefore Christ ends up on the cross. It's that God is in control the whole time. Christ knew this was going to happen to him, and he told his disciples that this was why he was going down to Jerusalem. And so we're comforted in the midst of that, that even when sinners seem to be getting away with their sinful behavior, God works it for our good. And the prime example of that is how Christ is led to the cross and his crucifixion, which purchases for us the ultimate good, peace with God through his blood.
0: Dr. Andrew Steinman is Distinguished Professor of Theology and Hebrew at Concordia University, Chicago. He's author of the Concordia Commentary on Proverbs. Dr. Steinman, thanks for being our guest.
5: Thank you, Todd.
0: In the second hour of the program on this Thursday afternoon, we're going to talk about media coverage of a faith angle, a little one, but it's there, in the aftermath of the shooting of an 18-year-old black man in Ferguson, Missouri, that local story that still unfolds. Bobby Ross Jr. of GetReligion.org will be our guest. Also, he wants to talk about a San Francisco Chronicle story about two Catholic universities limiting employee abortion coverage, which shouldn't surprise anybody, but does apparently surprise the reporters at the San Francisco Chronicle and how they covered that story in that national newspaper. Brian Ketchelmeyer will be our guest after that. We're going to spend the better part of Hour 2 of Issues, etc. with him in our series on Christ in the Old Testament, Isaiah chapter 56. That's Hour 2 of Issues, etc. in just a few minutes. You know, it's also a picture, a negative photograph kind of image of Jesus himself. For all the wickedness that is there in these six and seven things that the Lord hates and that he finds an abomination, the opposite of it is the Lord himself, Jesus Christ, our Savior, who has none of this in him and who is a delight to the Lord. And if the Lord delights in him for his sake and for his death's sake, he delights in us sinners too. We'll be right back.
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0: 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Luther did the same thing. He just went down to the tavern, heard some half-drunk men singing a song, thought that would make a good hymn, went back and took these bar tunes and put them in the church.
6: My response is, where are they getting this information from? Because it's completely wrong.
7: We're not going to put a pall on somebody who hasn't been baptized or someone who had been baptized and rejected it.
8: That which was begun in my baptism is fed and nourished at the Lord's table. And without that, there's not much there in me to sustain through trouble or trial or handle what life brings.
9: Former evangelicals on track to be Lutheran pastors by attending Concordia Theological Seminary in Fort Wayne, Indiana. Love, issues, etc.
0: People were mildly shocked, some more than mildly shocked, when Vicki Beeching, a famous Christian music artist, recently came out saying, look, I'm gay. What they might have found less shocking, because it's so much a part of their everyday way of thinking, was her next statement, which is, well, and God loves me just the way I am. That seems to be kind of the new gospel. Well, of course, God loves her just the way she is. They have a hard time reconciling those two things. But how are we to understand this God that Vicki Beeching is talking about? Could it be more than just someone saying, God affirms me, or God's going to be nice to me anyway, or God loves me anyway, which we also commonly hear as a substitute for the gospel in evangelical circles and elsewhere? Could it be a mild form, a real but mild form of atheism? Welcome back to Issues Etc., coming to you live from the studios of Lutheran Public Radio in Collinsville, Illinois. I'm Todd Wilkin. Thanks for tuning us in. Dr. Robert George is going to join us here for a few minutes to talk about a third form of atheism. He's written recently about Vicki Beeching's admission and her statement about God loving her anyway. Molly Ziegler-Hemingway will join us after that. We'll talk about a new study on sexual relationships before marriage. She's author of a recent column for The Federalist titled, What You Do Before You Say I Do Matters for Marriage. And then we're going to play Issues Etc. Soundbite of the Week. That's a little game we like to play with you, our listeners, on Friday afternoons. 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Joining us to talk about a third form of atheism, Dr. Robert George, professor of jurisprudence at Princeton University and visiting professor at Harvard University Law School. He's author of several books, including Conscience and Its Enemies, Confronting the Dogmas of Liberal Secularism. And he's also written an article for First Things titled Victoria Beeching and Plato's Third Form of Atheism. Dr. George, welcome back to Issues Etc.
10: My pleasure to be on the show, Todd. Thanks for having me on.
0: Before we talk about Victoria Beeching and her statement, I would like your reaction to something that was recently tweeted by Richard Dawkins, famous new atheist, in response to someone on Twitter who said, I honestly don't know what I would do if I were pregnant with a kid with Down syndrome, a real ethical dilemma. Dawkins responded, abort it and try again. It would be immoral to bring it into the world if you have the choice. What's your reaction to that?
10: Well, Richard Dawkins is my former colleague at New College, Oxford. I knew him when I was there years ago. He's someone with whom I enjoyed many a conversation over coffee or lunch.

0: A third round of voting takes place this Saturday, June 20th through Tuesday, June 23rd for president of the Lutheran Church Missouri Synod. If you're a registered voter for the 2026 LCMS presidential election, I strongly encourage you to vote to reelect Issues Etc. regular guest, Pastor Matt Harrison, for a final three-year term. If you're not a voter, please encourage your pastor and your congregation's lay voter to vote for President Harrison. Remember to vote June 20th through the 23rd.
1: The great pagan Greek philosopher Plato, to whom we are all in debt, one of the founders of Western civilization and indeed the Western intellectual tradition, in his last work, the great work that we know as the Laws, Plato's Laws, identifies three forms of atheism. Now, of course, you know, as a Greek pagan, Plato is unacquainted with Judaism, much less Christianity. He has no access to the Hebrew scripture, the Hebrew revelation, or anything like that. But he has a profound theological understanding, and he identifies, as I say, three forms of atheism. The first is the atheism we associate with Professor Dawkins, what we normally mean when we say atheism. That is the belief that there are no spiritual realities. There is no reality beyond, no supernatural reality beyond the mundane domain, the domain of this world. The second form of atheism Plato identifies is what today we refer to as deism. That's the idea that while there is a God, the God starts things going and then gets out of the picture and doesn't really care much about what happens in the world, certainly doesn't care about the affairs of men. Then Plato identifies the third form of atheism. People who are atheists or godless or secularists, we might translate the Greek differently, but those in this third category are people who believe that there is a God, but imagine that that God doesn't impose any stringent moral requirements. It's an I'm okay, you are good, you're okay God, a feel-good God, a God who doesn't make any particular demands. God who likes us, and we like him, and he wants us to like ourselves, and if it feels good, do it. This is the perfect God for an age like ours, which is an age of feeling, an age that celebrates feeling above all else, above reason, above faith. A perfect God for the me generation, whose motto, of course, is, if it feels good, do it. So Plato's three forms of atheism, and especially the third form, came to my mind immediately when I heard about Victoria Beeching's self-declaration of her sexual predilections. I'm sure she believes in God. She proclaims herself to be a Christian. She says, God loves me just the way I am. But her God is the God of the third form of atheism, the God that doesn't make any stringent demands, a sort of soft-spirited God. Now, notice how different that God is from the morally demanding God of the Bible, the morally demanding God that the history of Christianity and the Jewish faith and certain other traditions, think of Islam, for example, have in mind. Now, that God is not a harsh God or a mean God, an angry God or a hating God, although we're told that God does become angry at our sins, but it's a demanding God, a God who wants us to be our very best selves, who wants us to aspire to what is true and good and noble and holy, and not simply be satisfied by living out the philosophy of if it feels good, do it. So I'm afraid that poor Victoria Beeching, like so many other Christians today, has walked herself into belief in an imaginary God that's very much unlike the real one, the God that Jews and Christians historically have worshipped. And what we find in her case is just symptomatic of the larger predicament that we find ourselves in, and I fear are passing on to another generation. So that's Plato's commentary in a certain sense on our modern circumstances.
2: Is there a certain irony in that kind of the first form of atheism, you said, you know, represented by people like Richard Dawkins? He knows what he's rejecting. He's rejecting, at least to a certain degree, he's rejecting a more or less accurate picture of the true God as depicted in Christianity, whereas Beeching, who claims to be a Christian, is rejecting that God or claiming to believe in that God, but not an accurate picture. I mean, it seems Dawkins has a better understanding of the

0: Christian God than does the Christian beaching.
1: Well, I think that's true, and perhaps even more importantly, I would say that the atheism of Richard Dawkins is not our problem. The atheism of Richard Dawkins is no real threat to the integrity and continuity of the Christian faith. The real threat comes not from people who claim there is no spiritual reality, there's nothing beyond this world, because most people have a sense, just from their own experience of themselves as spiritual creatures, that there is more to reality than the material. The real threat comes from the third form of atheism, the atheism that is embraced by thousands and thousands of people, and not just Victoria Beeching. We shouldn't pick on Victoria Beeching. What we see in her self-declaration is just a symptom of the larger problem that's afflicted Christianity, and I think it shows a failing on the part of the Christian Church in all of its traditions. We have failed to pass on to our own people, to educate our own people in a proper understanding of who God is. Our failure on the catechetical front, on the teaching front, has paved the way for people falling into the third form of atheism.
0: Also, I wonder about this, at least that third form of atheism, and I agree with you that there are many Christians, especially in evangelicalism, who have unwittingly traded the true God for this one of their own imagination, a God that is simply kind of affirmation, divine affirmation. There's really no place to stop, is there? If you can say, well, I'm gay and God loves me just the way I am, that is, he affirms me in whatever I am. Is there any reason why someone can't say, well, you know, I'm a pedophile, but God affirms me in what I am. I happen to be a serial killer, but God affirms me what I am. Is there a logical stopping place with that God?
1: Well, there are probably psychological stopping places. Whether there's a logical stopping place is really a very good question. If God's not in the business of making moral demands, it's hard to see why he would suddenly establish some principle like, well, just whatever you do, don't do harm to others. That would begin to look very arbitrary in the hands or coming from the lips of a soft-spirited God, such as the God of me generation, if it feels good, do itism. I don't want to put words in anybody's mouth, but it's hard to see what the logical stopping place would be, even if there are psychological stopping places.
0: Could there also be, and I'm not saying this in particular of Victoria Beeching, but could there also be in someone who says, look, God affirms me, I am blank, but God affirms me in this? Could there also be a kind of a sinister edge to that, which is, I am blank, God affirms me in it, you better too?
1: Oh, sure. Sure, that's right. There's a demand. This is one of the characteristic ideas of our contemporary culture. Not only should I be permitted to do whatever I want with whomever I want, whenever I want, but I have the right to have you approve of what I do. Not only do I demand tolerance, I demand approval, approbation. Now, obviously, that's an incoherent set of ideas, but incoherence doesn't prevent it from being very common.
0: So why is it, again, that you say, with about a minute here, that Richard Dawkins' kind of atheism is certainly a great way to sell books and a great way to get a lot of attention, it is this softer form of atheism that is the real danger. Why do you say that?
1: For this reason, we all have the experience of ourselves as self-transcending beings, as beings that are not bound to the merely material. We have the literally godlike powers of rationality and of freedom. We have freedom of the will. We experience that every moment of every day when we're awake. So at the end of the day, atheism in the strict sense, Dawkins-type atheism, Plato's first form of atheism, really has very little appeal. But the third form of atheism can have a lot of appeal. Fallen creatures that we are, tempted creatures that we are, selfish creatures that we are, it's all too easy to believe that our desires are exactly what they are because God wants them to be that way, and God wants us to fulfill our desires, whatever they happen to be. That's a powerful temptation and therefore a powerful threat, and it's got to be taken seriously, far more seriously than the Christian community in all its various traditions and denominations has done for the past 50 years.
0: Dr. Robert George is professor of jurisprudence at Princeton University and visiting professor at Harvard University Law School, author of several books, including Conscience and Its Enemies, Confronting the Dogmas of Liberal Secularism. And he's also written an article for First Things titled Victoria Beeching and Plato's Third Form of Atheism. You find a link to this article and to several of Dr. George's books at our website, issuesetc.org. 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Dr. George, thanks again for being our guest.
1: Thank you. My pleasure. Bye-bye now.
0: When we come back, Molly Ziegler-Hemingway will join us. We're going to talk about a new study on sexual relationships before marriage. Stay tuned.

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0: I know where the average attendee of the big box church down the street thinks the music comes from. They walk in and they're ready to go, and there's the praise band up front, and they start the familiar chords of a familiar song. Maybe they were just listening to it in the parking lot on local Christian music radio. But still, that person sitting there in that service, they think this is coming straight from the Holy Spirit. This is there are people out there inspired of God to write this music and perform it, and they're out there writing these things, and these almost next to the Bible in terms of the lyrics here. They're so good. They're so inspiring. They're so motivating, and they mean well. They do. But where is that music really coming from? Is there a connection between what that person sitting in the big box church on Sunday morning heard while they were sitting in their car waiting for the church bells to ring on Christian radio and what they hear the praise band playing in the service that follows? Welcome back to Issues Etc. I'm Todd Wilkin. Thanks for tuning us in live on this Wednesday afternoon. It's the 20th of August. Answer the question, what drives contemporary Christian music? The answer might surprise you on this Wednesday afternoon. Warren Cole Smith will be our guest. And then a little bit later, what the heck is the Salvation Army? Is it an army? Is it a church? Was it ever a church? I know what it does now. It does a lot of good. But what is it there for, and what has it been? Dr. Alvin Schmidt, Professor Emeritus of Sociology at Illinois College, will be our guest in the next half hour of the program. Now, you can join us for the next hour, 1-877-623-6943, 877-623-MYIE. 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He's vice president of World News Group. He's host of a radio program, Listening In, and he's author of a recent article for World Magazine titled, From Christian Radio to a Church Near You. Warren, welcome back to Issues Etc.
1: Thanks, Todd. Great to be on with you again.
0: Hey, Warren, who is Becky?
1: Well, that's a really good question. Becky is a mythical figure, but I say mythical, but she's very real to a lot of Christian radio stations. You know, Christian radio stations target an audience. A lot of times you might have heard expressions like, well, we target the 18 to 44-year-old female demographic. Well, the problem with that is that nobody's both 18 and 44, right? You're either 18 or 44 or somewhere in between. So radio stations got a little bit more sophisticated, especially those that program music, got a little bit more sophisticated, and they identified a particular person. They call her Becky. And it depends on the radio station, but Becky is a 34-year-old woman. She's married. She has a couple of kids. She drives a minivan. She goes to church most of the time, but maybe not every Sunday. She mostly looks after her kids, but she works a little bit outside the home. Her marriage is okay, but not great. In other words, they've created a biography for Becky. And Becky has become who Christian radio stations, especially music-intensive contemporary Christian radio stations, program for. In fact, I've even been into radio stations, Todd, where there have been pictures of Becky or someone who's supposed to proxy for Becky hanging up in the radio stations. And often they'll ask the question, will Becky like this, before they decide to put it on the radio program.
0: Okay, so she is, in classic radio terms, she's the target.
1: Exactly.
0: I want to come back to Becky in a second, but our conversation takes place here in the context of at least two stories coming out of contemporary Christian music, the industry. Several figures have come out, and on the issue of homosexuality or gay marriage, there have been, to the shock of many fans of contemporary Christian music, some rather frank admissions. What's happened here?
1: Well, one particular artist, Vicky Beeching, who's written a number of very popular songs that are often sung in these, as you call them, Todd, big box churches, the large mega churches. And she's recently come out as being a lesbian. She's openly homosexual, and she posted that in social media. And a number of other, or at least several other contemporary Christian artists, including Kim Hill and Margaret Becker, who some of your listeners may be familiar with, also went on social media to affirm her decision. Then we've had other artists recently. Michael Gungor is one that we've written about. Michael Gungor and his wife lead a band called Gungor, and he came out recently expressing doubt in a historical Adam and in the biblical account of creation. And several years ago, a very popular Christian artist named Jennifer Knapp also came out as being openly lesbian. Ray Bolts, if you want to go back another 10 or 15 years, very big in Christian music, so came out as openly gay. So we, you know, every few months to year or two, we have this news come out of Christian artists, contemporary Christian musicians, either coming out as gay and lesbian or having some other sort of a moral failure, and often it doesn't affect their career very much at all. Amy Grant's career took off bigger than ever after she ended up divorcing her husband, Gary Chapman.
0: Okay, so what is Becky, I mean, based upon you watch the industry, you watch what's going on there, what does Becky think? I mean, this hypothetical woman who is the target of contemporary Christian music in its radio form, and I assume in its CD sale form and all that, it's all related. What do you think the industry is coming up with an answer when they're asking that question, will Becky like this? Will Becky like those admissions? Will Becky like still singing not only along while she's driving the kids to soccer practice, but on Sunday morning, songs of an artist that has now come out and said, look, I'm openly lesbian?
1: Well, that's a really interesting question, and one that is not super easy to answer. But let me just give you at least a partial answer to that question, Todd. One of the things that you also have to understand about Becky is that, you know, because Becky is Becky, because she is who she is, she's not theologically sophisticated. And I don't mean that as a put down. I mean, you know, how many of us are trained theologians? The answer is not many. And so Becky likes what she likes. She likes what, you know, she hears on secular pop radio, and she's looking really for Christian versions of that. That's one of the reasons why you will often hear Christian music stations say that they are, quote-unquote, safe for the entire family. That doesn't mean they're theologically deep, but they're stations that Becky can turn on and not worry about whether a profane word is going to come out of the radio. Let me say quickly, that's not a terrible thing. I affirm Becky in that desire to listen to a station where something profane doesn't come out of the radio. But because Becky is not necessarily theologically sophisticated, and in fact, some surveys say that listeners to Christian music radio are only about 60% Christian, that there are as many as 40% of the people who listen to contemporary Christian radio who are not Christians. That means that they are selecting these non-Christians, these people with very limited theological understanding, are selecting based on what they purchase, what they download, what they choose to listen to, and the ratings that those stations get, what gets played on the radio. And as you said, Todd, when we opened up this segment, what gets played on the radio within a few months is often what gets played in our churches. No matter whether it's theologically sophisticated, whether it reflects the deep truths of Scripture or not.
0: Okay, I want to get there because that to me is the most intriguing thing, the connection between Christian radio, Christian music sales, the industry, so to speak, and what happens on Sunday morning in many churches. But first, what does it take, in your estimation, to get a song played in high rotation on a contemporary Christian music station? What kind of a song has to be produced there?
1: Well, I'm sure that there are a lot of Christian musicians out there that are asking that very same question. It's, you know, it's not an easy process, but one of the things that I can tell you is that if your song is heavily promoted, if you've got a big label behind you, if you've got a big publishing contract behind you, and either your publisher or your label or both have the money to promote your song heavily, that increases dramatically whether it gets played on the radio or not. So that's the reason you end up with the same artist over and over and over again appearing on not just Christian radio. This is not just true, Todd, of Christian radio. This is true of all radio. It's what Joni Mitchell called in her 1960s or early 70s era song, the star-making machinery. There really is an industry. I call it the Christian industrial complex in my article, that sort of puts out these cookie cutter songs in this process, and it's done largely with money.
0: Okay, walk us through artist produces CD. Let's say he or she is fortunate enough to have that big label behind them, and so the label is able to say to the top 20 stations in the country, or a top 20 market, they're able to say, look, this is a great song. We want to see it. We want to really want to hear it here. Here's the CD. We'll send the artist around when they're touring. We'll set up the phone interviews, all those kinds of things that happen in the music industry, period. Okay. Where does it go from there? How does it get to a real Becky sitting in a church on Sunday morning?
1: Well, yeah, that's a really great question. It's important to realize that there's not just one revenue stream. In other words, the artist will make some money whenever they sell records or sell downloads. The record label will make money as well. But where a lot of money is made is in publishing rights and in personal appearances. So, like you said, if a record company is behind an artist and they have enough money and enough clout to send that artist around to the radio stations around the country, that's going to increase the likelihood that that particular artist's record gets played. If the artist is doing a concert tour, again, that increases the likelihood. The publishing rights become an important part of the revenue stream. There is a company called CCLI, the Christian Clearinghouse Licensing Incorporated will have the rights for these songs to be played in churches. So maybe I should back up and explain that a little bit better, Todd. In other words, if I want to play a particular song in my church on a Sunday morning, I need to buy a license from CCLI that will give me access to their catalog in order to do that. The larger the church, the more my licensing fee will be. So the big mega churches are providing a significant part of the revenue for CCLI, and then CCLI in turn distributes that money back to the artist or whoever owns the copyright on the song. Usually it's actually the songwriter. So again, that creates a revenue stream, all of which feeds this Christian industrial complex and its tendency to put these songs on the radio. People hear them. People want to sing them in church. The churches pay money for the rights to sing them in church. That money then goes back and feeds the beginning of the process again.
0: So you're saying that churches paying the licensing fees, the royalties in effect, for the use of these songs by their own in-house praise band or whatever, they are a major source of revenue to the contemporary Christian music industry?
1: Yeah, they are a source of revenue. You know, I think it would depend on the artist and on the song as to whether it was a major source of revenue. But I will say that in the aggregate, we're talking about tens of millions of dollars every year that are going from churches through CCLI. And then a portion, obviously CCLI keeps a portion of that money as well. I mean, that's how they stay in business. But then that money goes back to the copyright holders. And Todd, I want to be really clear. You know, if you look at each cog in this wheel individually, it's not necessarily a negative thing, right? I mean, the fact that CCLI exists allows churches to legally play those songs. The fact that CCLI exists allows songwriters and copyright holders to actually get paid. As a writer myself, I care about intellectual property, and I think people that own copyrights should be protected. The problem is that if each of these individual cogs in the wheel, while they may be relatively benign or even serve a positive purpose in and of themselves, when you put them all together, they create a machine that gives us this particular result, which is Becky, someone who may not even be a Christian, has a major say in the music that we're singing in our worship services every Sunday morning in America.
0: You tell, this is kind of on the angle of, look, anyone who performs, whether you speak publicly, I do that, whether you are a musician, whether you have any kind of the performance, you know how to read an audience, you know what affects an audience, especially musicians learn this.
1: Yep.
0: That's what performance is, learning to read
1: yep.
0: an audience and then to kind of bring the audience along with you. You tell what might be an apocryphal story about
1: yeah.
0: the late musician Rich Mullins and kind of the maybe jaded view that some of these musicians will eventually adopt about the alleged action of the Holy Spirit through their music.
1: Yeah, well, it is a bit jaded, but on the other hand, I would have to say that it's also, there's a real wisdom and a real truth in it, too, and I think when Rich, if this story is true, I think it reflects something of Rich Mullins' character and heart. The story goes like this, that Rich Mullins did a concert, and after the concert, a fan came up and you know, said, you know, Rich, I love your show, and on this particular song, on this particular verse, I really felt the Holy Spirit fall. And it was, you know, just a very powerful moment. And Rich Mullins reportedly said, again, I've really tried several times in several different ways to confirm the story. I've heard it several times from people, but I can't absolutely confirm it. But Rich Mullins reportedly said, well, that may have been the Holy Spirit, but it also might have been the kick drum, which came in on the second verse of that song. And what Rich Mullins was acknowledging was just how easy, sometimes too easy it is, to manipulate emotionally an audience and make them believe that it really is the Holy Spirit. But, you know, and that's not to say that the Holy Spirit doesn't work through our emotions. I believe he absolutely does. But people who are going to be unscrupulous can use that gift of the emotions that God has given us to manipulate us. I think it's really important to remember, Todd, that Satan doesn't create anything. Only God creates. Satan, though, can corrupt, can pollute, can manipulate, and so often he will use God's good gifts, and by polluting and corrupting them, we'll use them for his ends.
0: Warren Cole Smith is our guest. We're talking about what drives contemporary Christian music. He's vice president of World News Group and host of a radio program, Listening In. He's written a recent article for World Magazine, From Christian Radio to a Church Near You.

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4: 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Welcome back to Issues Etc. I'm Todd Wilkin. We're answering the question, what drives contemporary Christian music, with Warren Cole Smith on this Wednesday afternoon. He's author of a recent article for World Magazine titled, From Christian Radio to a Church Near You. 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Click Listen on Demand. Warren, we talked before the break about kind of the acknowledgement that these things can be manipulated. You're not saying that Christian artists ought not to get paid for what they do.
5: That's absolutely right. I think Christian artists should get paid. I think songwriters should get paid. And also, too, I really affirm what a lot of these Christian radio stations are doing in their attempts to understand their audience and to put music or put programming on the air that meets some of the real needs that their audience has. But I just think it's important, Todd, that we understand, especially in this day and age, whenever hymnody is no longer really a part of the big box church world, that what is played on the radio ends up in our churches often weeks or even usually no longer than months later. And we need to be very aware of who's selecting that music. If we are in a leadership position in our churches, we need to exercise discernment. We shouldn't just assume that just because a song shows up on Christian radio that it is doctrinally sound, that it is teaching our congregations what they need. I'm also not saying that there's not a lot of great music being written today. I think there's great music being written in all age, and I would affirm, young Christian performers and songwriters who feel like that they have been, you know, called by God to do this. But as an old mentor of mine said it when I was in graduate school studying English literature, he said it this way: I think there are a lot of great books being written today. We just won't know what they are for another 50 years because those are the books that I would say the same is true of songs, that stand the test of time, that really meet the needs of people, not just today, but meet the deeper needs of all people over time. You know, when I look back at some of the songs that were on Christian radio 30 years ago and listen to them today, I sometimes cringe at, how cheesy they sound. And yet, when we listen to an old song like, Martin Luther's A Mighty Fortress, that's a song that resonates in our spirits and in our intellects even today, even though it was written many hundreds of years ago. And so we won't know really what the great songs of our age are for years to come.
4: You talked about contemporary Christian music 30 years ago, and that's when my exposure was it through Christian radio. It was just taking off as a real money-making enterprise. People realized if you're in radio playing music, a great way to generate revenue is contemporary Christian music. We didn't call it that back then. We called it Christian rock. But I remember there were naive days. I go back to the days when you could see Amy Grant in a 1,000-seat theater. So she wasn't playing the big venues yet, although she was about to. And I remember, was it Steve Green? Am I thinking of the right guy? This kind of former hippie played some beautiful music, but he didn't sell his albums. He gave them
5: that's
4: away.
5: Right. Yeah, you're thinking of Keith Green.
4: Keith Green, that's right. Yep, was a very talented musician, little prophetic voice back in those days, but there was such a naivete that, you know, I'm just going to give my stuff away. People will give a free will offering, and it's not about making the money. Do a lot of people who still consume that industry's product from contemporary Christian music simply assume that's kind of how the industry works?
5: Well, that's a great question, and I don't want to speak for everybody, but I think that there is today, unfortunately, or I don't know, maybe it is fortunately, an understanding that is probably not how the industry works anymore. I think that folks are, a little bit more sophisticated about how the industry works. But, you know, Todd, I would say that just because we are more sophisticated, that does not make us wiser. That does not mean that we are immune to what I call the Christian industrial complex and the way that it has infiltrated our churches, not always in bad ways, but sometimes in bad ways. And as Christians, especially as leaders in churches, as I anticipate that many of your listeners are, they wouldn't be listening to this program if they didn't have a serious interest in the things of God and spiritual matters. We have to be discerning about the way this process works. We have to understand whether the intentions of the music makers are good or bad, that the end result is nonetheless one that can manipulate us and manipulate our churches if we are not wise and discerning about guarding against that manipulation.
4: How much of this, a couple of final questions for you, Warren. Mm-hmm. You mentioned Amy Grant, and she crossed over shortly after her, or actually in the conjunction with her divorce from her first husband. Mm-hmm. And how much of the music, contemporary Christian music industry, in terms of the artists, are people who say, look, this is a great, I'm a Christian, it's a great place to make music, but I'd really like to be, get one of those country music awards. and they're aiming to cross over, or the industry is saying, look, we can cross you over from exclusively Christian to something, a hybrid of both.
5: Yeah. Well, that's a really great question. And once again, I'm not trying to beg off of this, but I can't look into the hearts of every single person other than to say that there is no doubt that some of that is going on. I mean, that we mentioned Michael Gungor and the band Gungor at the beginning. We've seen bands like Jars of Clay, for example, Derek Webb. Maybe these names are not familiar to your listeners, but they're names that are pretty big in the world of contemporary Christian music who have attempted to leave their Christian roots behind. But on the other hand, I would also cite musicians like Michael Card and Andrew Peterson, and we've mentioned the late Rich Mullins. These are folks that, in my view, are making great music, are unabashed, unashamed, claiming the gospel in very clear and direct ways, and are not in it for the money. In fact, Rich Mullins had an independent board of directors that would set his salary based on the average youth pastor's salary in America, and all the rest of that money went into a fund that he gave away. And he made millions of dollars. I recently interviewed Rich's brother, David Mullins, because a new movie has come out about the life of Rich Mullins called Ragamuffin. And David Mullins told me that over the years they've given away literally millions of dollars in royalties from Rich Mullins' music. That's an exercise of integrity that is out there that we should celebrate, but unfortunately is all too rare in the world of contemporary Christian music today.
4: Finally, this is what you've written. I'd like you to explain it here with a minute or so before we wrap up. You say that money fuels the ongoing marketing of the songs that generate more royalties, which encourage more of the same. The net effect is this, you say. Bands that make music that survives in this system thrive, but the ones that get lost in the noise do not. It is a perverse cycle that contributes to many pathologies in the modern evangelical church. What do you mean by that, Warren?
5: Well, what I mean is that the only that not the only songs, but among the most popular songs to get played are what are sometimes called the sometimes disparagingly, sometimes in humor, the 7-Eleven songs, where you sing the same seven words 11 times over and over and over again. What the Bible sometimes calls vain repetition. And that's not to say that all songs that repeat are engaging in vain repetition, but I would argue that if you listen to some of these contemporary Christian music songs closely, you would discover that some are. So what we end up with, again, these pathologies in the church that I mentioned, these pathologies are shallow music, shallow worship that, because it has a manipulative emotional element, is mistakenly perceived as a rich encounter with God and a rich encounter with the Holy Spirit. And the other thing that gets perpetuated is that folks that have a true artistic vision that doesn't fit in with what is popular on the radio today often have no place within our modern church. It's hard for me to imagine, for example, that someone like a Martin Luther or a Johann Sebastian Bach could thrive in the contemporary church culture of today, because they loved the Lord, but they had such a singular vision that that made them countercultural, not consistent with the culture. And those are the kind of voices that get shut down in the Christian industrial complex. And those are the kind of voices, I argue, that we need today more than ever.
4: Warren Cole Smith is vice president of World News Group. He is host of the radio program Listening In, author of a recent article for World Magazine titled From Christian Radio to a Church Near You. We will post a link to World Magazine and to Listening In under the Listen On Demand page at issuesetc.org. Warren, thanks for being our guest.
5: Thank you, Todd. It's been great. Enjoyed it very much.
4: When we come back, we're going to spend some time with Dr. Alvin Schmidt. You see the trucks. 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What is it? I mean, most people, probably their picture of the Salvation Army comes from the musical Guys and Dolls. Is it a church? Is it an army? What is it all about? Dr. Alvin Schmidt will answer that question after this.

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3: Other folks are not approaching it from our good, solid Lutheran understanding of law and gospel and vocation. 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That's how we should talk about this as Lutherans.
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4: Our Savior in Houston has deliberately included Issues Etc. as a significant part of our outreach ministry. And we regard every dollar that we've committed to this ministry as a dollar well spent in the extension of the kingdom of God, the proclamation of the Lord Jesus Christ, the demonstration that our Lord Jesus is not irrelevant to what's going on in the culture, that our historic biblical Lutheran theology is more urgently needed at this moment than at any other moment in history, and Issues Etc. is in the forefront of that movement.
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0: Well, if you know an Easter hymn, any Easter hymn, you probably know this one. I Know That My Redeemer Lives. A hymn that is grounded in the Old Testament. Now, as we begin our conversation, our hymn study of the Easter hymn, I Know That My Redeemer Lives, we'll start right there with the primary text that drives this very famous Easter hymn. It says again and again and again, He lives, He lives, He lives, He lives, and it explains in very biblically and scripturally sound ways what it means for us that Jesus, who was once dead, now lives after His resurrection. Greetings and welcome to Issues Etc. on this Friday afternoon, the 6th of May. I'm Todd Wilkin. Thanks for tuning us in. Our guest this hour to study the hymn, I Know That My Redeemer Lives, Dr. Ken Sherb. He's a pastor at Zion Lutheran Church in Moberly, Missouri, formerly served as a theology professor at Concordia University in Ann Arbor, Michigan, and as an assistant to the president of the Lutheran Church Missouri Synod. Ken, welcome back to Issues Etc.
1: You make my work so easy, Todd. The tease was basically the whole summary. You did it.
0: Well, let's start with the beginning, which is where this hymn draws its first line from. What is the biblical basis, the primary text, for I Know That My Redeemer Lives?
1: Boy, straight out of the book of Job, chapter 19, verse 25. And the fascinating part about these words as they appear in the book of Job is that Job is right in the midst of his dialogues with his three friends, sort of, who come to quote-unquote, comfort him in his time of anguish. He's lost everything. He's been wiped out financially. His children have been killed. And he's even got these terrible sores all over his body. And the friends, to their credit, do sit with him for a week and just sit in silence. And then they start talking, and there's three of them. And so there's a series of three rounds where the three friends kind of take their opportunities to talk to Job, and in one way or another, they're all kind of saying, well, Job, what's wrong here? What have you done? Did you knock over a 7-Eleven or something? I mean, if you're suffering like this, you must have done something terrible to provoke it. Now, you and I, as readers of the book of Job, know that it wasn't anything Job did that provoked this. It was a conversation between God and the devil, as described in chapter 1 and again in chapter 2, that's behind everything that's coming upon Job. But, of course, friends don't know that. Job doesn't know that. He keeps insisting that he's not guilty of anything in particular. He hasn't knocked over a 7-Eleven or anything like that. In the midst of Job's back-and-forth interchanges with these friends, right smack dab in the middle, as he's in the second round and he's talking to the second of the three friends, he sort of hits rock bottom. And after he's gone on for most of chapter 19 saying things that are pretty hopeless, like, why do you, like God, pursue me? Why are you not satisfied with my flesh? And then, as if on a dime, he turns and says, oh, that my words were written, oh, that they were inscribed in a book, oh, that with an iron pen and lead they were engraved in the rock forever, for I know that my Redeemer lives. That's where the title of this hymn comes from. And it's an enormously important passage in the Old Testament, an expression of, yes, resurrection faith. Faith not only in a risen Redeemer, but in Job's own eventual resurrection from the dead. A Redeemer is a goel, someone who is responsible for me when I cannot act in my own behalf. A redeemer in the Old Testament might buy someone out of bondage. And, of course, Christ is the redeemer who comes and pays for us with his own lifeblood. Job will be avenged on all of his enemies, and this redeemer will see to it. So this redeemer lives, and that has the promise of life for Job. Earlier in the book, Job had said, if a man die, shall he live again? And here's the answer. And it's so important, therefore, that Job not only says, I know that the Redeemer lives, but I know that my Redeemer lives. He's on my side against all my enemies. Job says, clad with my own flesh, with my own eye, I will see God because my Redeemer lives. So at this point of almost total despair in the book of Job, God gives Job this great light of hope.
0: Tell us what we know about the author of the text and the composer of the tune of I Know That My Redeemer Lives.
1: The text was written by a man named Samuel Medley, who lived in the 18th century, 1738 to 1799. He enlisted in the Royal Navy as a young man, age 17. While he was in the service, he was wounded. And as he was recovering from his injuries, he was reading a sermon by Isaac Watts, who was a great preacher and himself a composer of a lot of hymns, particularly hymns based upon Psalms. And he was converted by the Word of God, by the power of the Holy Spirit. Eventually, he became a Baptist minister, and he preached a lot, especially with his background, to mariners, guys who were going out to sea. And this is one of the hymns he wrote, probably the most famous of all the hymns that he wrote. As for the composer of the tune, we don't know a whole lot about him. John C. Hatton was his name, roughly a contemporary of Samuel Medley, the guy who wrote the text. Hatton lived also in the 18th century. We don't know a whole lot about him, except to say he lived on Duke Street. And that is the name of this tune. Da da da da da da da da da. That's Duke Street. It's a hymn name that goes up there, or a tune name that goes up there with, in my estimation, with Finlandia and Sine Nomine. This is Duke Street, and that's pretty much what we know about it.
0: Stanza one of I Know That My Redeemer Lives. I know that my Redeemer lives. What comfort this sweet sentence gives. He lives who once was dead. He lives my ever-living head.

0: The Concordia Seminary Lutheran Hour Chorus singing stanza one of I Know That My Redeemer Lives. Ken, your thoughts on the first stanza?
1: Like the angel said to the women at the Easter empty tomb, you're looking for Jesus who once was dead. He was crucified. And that's in the perfect tense in the Greek, showing that it's an action completed in the past that has ongoing importance, ongoing implications. But, of course, now, like the angel said, he's not here. He is risen. And so, therefore, stanza one picks up on that very thought. He lives to be my ever-living head. In Ephesians 5, Christ is the head of the church, St. Paul says. And in that kind of twin epistle to Ephesians, the letter to the Colossians, Paul writes, he, Christ, is the head of the body, the church. He is the beginning, the firstborn from the dead, that in everything he might be preeminent. So Christ's headship over his church and over all things is certainly implied there at the end of stanza one, where Samuel Medley wrote, he lives my ever-living head.
0: Stanza two, he lives triumphant from the grave, he lives eternally to save, he lives exalted, throned above, he lives to rule his church in love.

0: Ken, there's a lot in that second stanza. With about a minute and a half before we take our first break, get us started.
1: Yeah, he lives triumphant from the grave. He lives eternally to save. Of course, that's his name, Jesus, the one who saves, and the only one who really lived up to that name, although many had it and still have it in this world. And this is an eternal salvation because he brings an eternal gospel. The Psalms say, Lord, save me in your steadfast love, and they also say his steadfast love endures forever. So this steadfast saving love is a love in Christ that endures forever, as indeed he endures forever. But he came into this world of time. Christ Jesus came into the world, St. Paul said, to save sinners. In a sense, the crowd hanging around the cross on Good Friday had it right. He saved others. He cannot save himself. He is the King of Israel. Yeah, he was saving others. He was not saving himself. He was doing exactly what a good king should do,

0: A third round of voting takes place this Saturday, June 20th through Tuesday, June 23rd for president of the Lutheran Church Missouri Synod. 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
3: The beautiful shoreline, the calming sound of Lake Michigan, the glorious sunrise, the warm June afternoons. This is Wisconsin Lakeshore Luther Hostel on the campus of Concordia University, Wisconsin, June 11th through the 14th, 2011. The program? Dr. Paul L. Meyer, professor of history at Western Michigan University and frequent guest on Issues Etc. Hit the topic? The Crescent and the Cross, Islam and Christianity. Dr. Meyer will cover the historical background of Muhammad, the rise of Islam around the world, the beliefs and practices of this world religion, and what its future may hold. In addition, the four-day, three-night Luther Hostel includes interesting day trips to area attractions. For details how you can register for Wisconsin Lakeshore Luther Hostel, sponsored by the Concordia Bible Institute on the campus of Concordia University, Wisconsin, visit the Concordia Bible Institute website at www.concordiabible.org or phone 262-243-4343.
2: Welcome back. I'm Todd Wilkin. This is Issues Etc. It's Friday afternoon, the 6th of May. Dr. Ken Cherb is our guest as we study the Easter hymn, I Know That My Redeemer Lives. Ken, I'm sure there's a little bit more that you want to say about stanza two before we move on to three.
4: Yeah, there's that line toward the end of the stanza, he lives exalted, throned above, which is probably reflecting the ascension where Christ, after all, did proceed in an upward direction. And the angels, however, come and say to the disciples, why are you standing here looking up into heaven? The same Jesus who went in this way will in like manner come back. Christ is, of course, up now, but he's also down and around and everywhere. If Christ did not ascend to be visibly present with us anywhere, he is invisibly present with us everywhere. And so, you know, it's a mistake to try to push that language and say, well, Christ is above, but that means he can't be here with us. No, he is. Just like he said, lo, I am with you always, even to the end of the age.
2: Stanza three of I Know That My Redeemer Lives. He lives to grant me rich supply. He lives to guide me with his eye. He lives to comfort me when faint. He lives to hear my soul's complaint.

0: great. This stanza is, in my estimation, a masterpiece. It's maybe not the strongest single stanza of the hymn in the sense of carrying the most important message, but I see the artistry of Samuel Medley, the hymn writer, and frankly, his biblical knowledge, because you've really got to kind of go on a safari with Medley here, as you do with all the great biblical composers, into some, well, kind of off the beaten path, shall we say, Bible passages. He lives to grant me rich supply. That's a reference to almost the last verse in the Epistle to the Philippians. My God will supply every need of yours according to his riches in glory in Christ Jesus. I got to tell you, Todd, had I not looked this up in a concordance, I would not have gotten that reference, but there it is. He lives to guide me with his eye. Now you go into the Psalm 48. This is our God forever and ever. He will be our guide forever. Or Psalm 34, as quoted in 1 Peter 3, for the eyes of the Lord are upon the righteous, and his ears are open to their prayer. So this is the all-seeing God who, because he is our risen Redeemer, who knows what it's like to sympathize with us, a point that comes up again and again in this hymn, who is able to guide us through all the trials and vicissitudes of life. He lives to comfort me when faint. Psalm 142, I cry with my voice to the Lord. With my voice I make supplication to the Lord. I pour out my complaint before him. I tell my trouble before him. When my spirit is faint, thou knowest my way. Again, without a concordance, I probably wouldn't have picked up on that reference, but it is there. This hymn is just so rich with biblical language. And then finally, he lives to hear my soul's complaint. This is, after all, the one, Christ, the crucified and risen one, in whom all the promises of God are not no, not even maybe. All the promises of God are yes in him. He wants us to bring those complaints to him. He wants us to grab a hold of his promises and, like Luther said, rub those promises into his ears and not let him go until he blesses us.
1: Stanza 4, he lives to silence all my fears. He lives to wipe away my tears. He lives to calm my troubled heart. He lives all blessings to impart.

0: By the way, a special thanks to Mark Eicher, our good friend at Lutheran Hour Ministries, for providing us with this recording of I Know That My Redeemer Lives. Herein stands a three. What is the hymn writer telling us about the risen and living Christ?
1: I got to say, the recording does sound

0: In this stanza, Ken, he really addresses the real life of the Christian, not one of constant bliss or ecstasy, but a one of real need, one of life under the cross.
1: Yeah, I marvel at this stanza, not so much because of the intricacy of the biblical research and the comprehensiveness of the composer's biblical knowledge, but in this case, because he obviously has a sense of what it is to be where the rubber meets the road in life. To have been out on the sea in a naval vessel and run into a storm and have true fears and even tears. He lives to silence all my fears. Of course, the famous passage from 1 John 4, perfect love casts out fear. And that is the love of God in Christ toward us. What do the angels say at the empty tomb? Do not be afraid. Christ then appears to the women as they are headed away from the empty tomb, and he says the same thing. Do not be afraid. The message of the resurrection is indeed a message that's there to silence fears and to say you don't have to worry about any or all of those things that you thought were arrayed against you and that were, in fact, arrayed against you. Now you've got the risen Christ on your side, and you and he make a majority because of him, not because of you. And, of course, when you're talking about God quelling our fears, I'm always put in mind of another hymn stanza, which itself is a fair quotation of a Bible passage from Isaiah 41, verse 10. And you know something, Todd? I just blanked out on it. I'm going to have to look up real fast the passage in the Scriptures because I could not. Oh, yeah, here it is. The hymn stanza is, fear not, I am with you, O be not dismayed, for I am your God and I will still give you aid. I'll strengthen you, help you, and cause you to stand upheld by my righteous, omnipotent hand. It's a great stanza. But not only silencing fears, the risen Christ wipes away our tears. You think of those great passages in the book of Revelation. The Lamb in the midst of the throne will be their shepherd, and God will wipe away every tear from their eyes. That's in Revelation 7. Same idea comes up again before the book is over in chapter 21. The dwelling of God is with men. God himself will wipe away every tear from their eyes, and death shall be no more. Neither shall there be mourning, nor crying, nor pain anymore, for the former things have passed away. That's what happens when our Redeemer lives, when he has brought about the new creation. He does dry those tears. He lives to calm my troubled heart. Think of John 14, Jesus speaking to the disciples on the night in which he is betrayed. Let not your hearts be troubled. Believe in God, believe also in me. In my Father's house are many rooms. I go to prepare a place for you. There's a stanza later in the hymn where he's going to come back to that thought from John 14. I go to prepare a place for you. And, of course, the last line, he lives all blessings to impart. Once you have the forgiveness of sins in the resurrected Christ, the resurrection itself being God's great declaration of forgiveness of sins, for all sinners, all the sinners whose sins Christ bore as the Lamb of God who took away the sins of the world, and that's every sinner. Now, all blessings can flow because, like the Catechism says, where there is forgiveness of sins, there is also life and salvation.
0: Stanza 5, he lives to bless me with his love. He lives to plead for me above. He lives my hungry soul to feed. He lives to help in time of need.

We're studying the Easter hymn, I Know That My Redeemer Lives, with Dr. Ken Sherb, pastor of Zion Lutheran Church in Moberly, Missouri. He formerly served as a theology professor at Concordia University in Ann Arbor, Michigan, and as an assistant to the president of the Lutheran Church Missouri Synod. When we come back on this Friday afternoon, we'll get his thoughts on I Know That My Redeemer Lives, stanza 5. As I said before, at the conclusion of our conversation with Dr. Sherb, we'll hear the entire Easter hymn, I Know That My Redeemer Lives.

0: When you need a friend, you have a friend in Jesus Christ, the Good Shepherd, and friends among his people at Good Shepherd Lutheran Church, Arnold, Missouri. At Good Shepherd Lutheran Church, we offer Christ-centered word and sacrament ministry, inspirational liturgical worship services, and faithful preaching and teaching. 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We invite you to join us. 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
3: 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Similar bills are being considered elsewhere. However, pro-life groups are not only putting up a legal challenge to these bills, they have already won such a case. Earlier this year, a federal judge struck down a Baltimore, Maryland law, which, like the New York City bill, required pregnancy resource centers to disclose that they don't offer abortions or contraception. Such a requirement is a violation of freedom of speech. According to the judge, the government can't force a business to advertise that it is pro-life.
4: This is Marjorie Dannenfelser, president of the Susan B. Anthony List. 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
1: Welcome back to Issues Etc. I'm Todd Wilkin on this Friday afternoon. We're studying the Easter hymn, I Know That My Redeemer Lives. Dr. Ken Cherb is our guest. Ken, before the break, we heard Stanza of Five. Your thoughts on that central stanza of this Easter hymn?
5: Well, you know, it is kind of central, but in the arrangements that I have seen of this hymn, this is really stanza three. And I think it actually sort of makes better sense to be stanza three. After stanza one and two state the fact of the resurrection, I know that my Redeemer lives, he lives triumphant from the grave, he lives eternally to save. Now, the next few stanzas talk about the significance of it. So what? Well, he lives to do all these things for me. And probably the best single line summary is the first line of this stanza. He lives to bless me with his love. And now everything else is going to be an elaboration of that point. For example, he lives to plead for me above. Jesus is that high priest who is able to sympathize with us in our weaknesses. As the Epistle to the Hebrews says in another place, he is able for all time to save those who draw near to God through him, since he always lives to make intercession for them. He always lives to plead for us above. He is our advocate with the Father, Jesus Christ the righteous, who is the propitiation for our sins, and not ours only, but for the sins of the whole world. So he's praying for his church. That's one of the things that he lives to do. He lives my hungry soul to feed, not just hungry body, but hungry soul. So you think of John 6, I am the bread of life, Jesus says. He who comes to me will not hunger. He who believes in me shall never, ever thirst. And he lives to help in time of need. This is another one of these brilliant ones where the hymn writer picks up on a little turn of phrase that puts you in mind of another Bible passage, another one from Hebrews. Let us then with confidence draw near to the throne of grace, that we may receive mercy and find grace to help in time of need. Exactly the words that you have at the end of the stanza in the hymn.
1: Stanza 6, he lives my kind, wise, heavenly friend. He lives and loves me to the end. He lives, and while he lives, I'll sing. He lives my prophet, priest, and king.

0: Ken, that last line of the stanza, prophet, priest, and king, really summarizes much of what the hymn writer has been saying about the risen Christ up to this point, doesn't it?
1: It summarizes a lot of what the Bible has to say. You think of Matthew 12, and in one chapter, Jesus points out that someone greater than Jonah is here, that is to say, a greater prophet than Jonah. Someone greater than Solomon is here, a greater king. And someone greater than the temple, and therefore presumably those who served in the temple, the priests, is here. But the really fun thing about that theme of Jesus being prophet, priest, and king is that he kind of even explodes those categories. I mean, he's not just a prophet sent from God, like one of the Old Testament prophets, Moses, Elijah, or even John the Baptizer. He is God himself coming to speak and to show us what God is like. He is not just a priest who offers an animal as a sacrifice. He offers himself. He's the victim and the priest. And he's not just a king who orders others around. He's the king who stoops to serve, who gets down and washes his disciples' feet. So, yeah, he is prophet, priest, and king, but he kind of outflanks and enhances every one of those categories. There's other things in this stanza, too. My kind, wise, heavenly friend. Jesus was called by his enemies, those who derided him, a friend of tax collectors and sinners. Well, that's exactly a title in which he delighted. He delights still to be the friend of a sinner like me. He lives and loves me to the end. Again, nice little turn of phrase. Think of John 13. When Jesus knew that his hour had come to depart out of this world to the Father, having loved his own who were in the world, he loved them to the end. That doesn't mean to the end of the story. That means to the completion of what God had sent him to do. It's a variation on that word that Jesus is going to speak from the cross when he says, "It is finished." He loved them to that end. And then he lives, and while he lives, I'll sing. In the Old Testament, there were really only two good excuses, like in the Psalms and in the Prophets, for people not to be singing to God. On the one hand, it was when they were turning their backs on him and ignoring him and refusing to sing his song, or when he turned on them in judgment and sort of reduced them to being like a ghost town. And in this case, the hymn writer is saying, I don't want either one of those. I don't want to be turning from God in unbelief, and I don't want to be receiving the comeuppance for that unbelief. I'm, in faith, going to sing to the Christ who is my Redeemer and who lives.
0: Here is stanza 7, by the way, my favorite stanza of this hymn. I know that my Redeemer lives. He lives and grants me daily breath. He lives and I shall conquer death. He lives my mansion to prepare. He lives to bring me safely there.

0: Ken, this is one of those that if only for the second line, he lives and I shall conquer death. I mean, that's the real Easter line in all of this. That's the real point of the fact that Christ lives, isn't it?
1: Yeah, and in those first couple of lines of the stanza, you get a nice juxtaposition of creation and redemption. You know, he lives and grants me daily breath. He is the Creator, the one through whom and for whom all things were made, in whom all things hold together, the one who grants me daily breath. And he's also, as you say, Todd, the conqueror of death, the one in whom I conquer, and so I have the victory that overcomes the world in my faith in him. And then this great line about preparing my mansion. This is sort of the other shoe falling from John 14. We talked before about Jesus calming my troubled heart, and he said, you know, let not your hearts be troubled. In my Father's house are many rooms. If it were not so, would I have told you that I go to prepare a place for you? And when I go and prepare a place for you, I will come again and take you to myself, that where I am, you may be also. He lives to bring me safely there.
0: Before we hear stanza 8 here, and before our break, what should we be listening for in the final stanza of I Know That My Redeemer Lives, Ken?
1: After we've had several stanzas now giving the so what, giving the significance and the importance of the fact that my Redeemer does live, now we have a kind of a doxology stanza in which we give praise and glory to Christ, both by sort of saying it to him, and then saying it out again for all the world to hear. The last line of the hymn is the same as the first line of the hymn.
0: He lives, all glory to his name. He lives, my Savior, still the same. What joy this blessed assurance gives, I know that my Redeemer lives.

0: Can we have a few minutes before we take our next break and then hear the entire hymn, I Know That My Redeemer Lives? Your thoughts on that final stanza.
1: When Jesus showed himself to the disciples, and particularly to doubting Thomas, he showed his hands and his feet. He showed the wound in his side. In other words, he showed all the marks of the fact that he is the one who was once crucified, but who now lives. He's the same guy, the same one who went through all of that, giving himself in that kind of self-sacrifice for you and me, is the one who lives as our victor, as our champion, as the one in whom we conquer. Jesus Christ, the book of Hebrews says, is the same yesterday and today and forever. And the great thing we can take the greatest solace in is that his love endures forever.
0: Dr. Ken Sherb is our guest. 10 more minutes with him on the other side of the break. It's Friday afternoon, May the 6th. We're studying the Easter hymn as we continue our celebration of the Easter season here on Issues Etc. The hymn, I Know That My Redeemer Lives. Dr. Sherb is pastor of Zion Lutheran Church in Moberly, Missouri, formerly served as a theology professor at Concordia University in Ann Arbor, Michigan, and is an assistant to the president of the Lutheran Church Missouri Synod. We'll hear the entire hymn and Ken's final thoughts after this.

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0: 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Reformation Club. We're studying the Easter hymn, I Know That My Redeemer Lives, on this Friday afternoon with Dr. Ken Sherb. I'm Todd Wilkin. This is Issues Etc. Our Issues Etc. book of the month for May is a book about creation, and that's simply what it is. It's not an attempt to take the first two chapters of Genesis and read our reason or any kind of scientific considerations into them, but simply let God's Word speak in its simple, plain language, in the narrative, in the history, dare we say, of the Genesis account of creation. It's called In the Beginning, God, Creation from God's Perspective. 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Ken, before we hear the entire hymn, I Know That My Redeemer Lives, tell us how you've heard this hymn used.
3: Well, you know, Todd, there's a certain embarrassment of riches that attaches to Easter hymnody. I suppose you could say this for just about every season in the church year, but I know as a pastor, selecting hymns to be sung by the congregation in worship the Easter season, not just Easter Sunday, but the whole season, there's just so many great hymns. And it's like you can't shoehorn them all into that one festival service on Easter Sunday. But let me tell you, I learned a long time ago, if there's one hymn that people want to sing on Easter Sunday, and they're going to feel bad and they're going to feel like something's missing from their Easter celebration, if they don't get to sing it on Easter Sunday, it's this one, I Know That My Redeemer Lives. Of course, it's also a very strong and comforting hymn to be used at funerals. And I've even had this hymn at funerals conducted during the Lenten season, because it is such a great affirmation of the resurrection and everything that the resurrection means in the Christian's life.
0: The Concordia Seminary Lutheran Hour Chorus singing the hymn, I Know That My Redeemer Lives.

0: Ken, your final thoughts on the Easter hymn, I Know That My Redeemer Lives?
1: I think this hymn puts me in mind of something about Christian faith and the Christian faith that was put so well in the Augsburg Confession. When we say we are justified by faith, the word faith there does not signify merely knowledge of the history. The ungodly and the devil have that. But it signifies faith that believes not only the history, but also the effect of the history. The Augsburg Confession said, namely, the article of the forgiveness of sins, that we have grace, righteousness, and forgiveness of sins through Christ. Or in the words of the hymn, that he silences all my fears, he wipes away my tears, he loves me to the end, he's my kind, wise, heavenly friend, he's my prophet, priest, and king, he lives my mansion to prepare, he lives that I shall conquer death. This is all for me. And one final thing, Todd, as you opened with, this comes out of an expression that was in one of the oldest of all the Old Testament books, in the book of Job. If God could give him the faith in the coming Christ centuries before he actually came, then God can certainly, by the power of that same Holy Spirit, give us that resurrection faith too, and we no less than Job can know that our Redeemer lives.
0: Dr. Ken Sherb is pastor of Zion Lutheran Church in Moberly, Missouri, formerly served as a theology professor at Concordia University, Ann Arbor, Michigan, and is an assistant to the president of the Lutheran Church Missouri Synod. Thank you, Ken.
1: It's always a pleasure, Todd. Christ is risen.
0: He is risen indeed. Alleluia. Folks, we hear from people all the time about how much they love our hymn studies. 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I'm Todd Wilkin. Talk with you again Monday. 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

0: Mark's Gospel has been described as a kind of an urgent newspaper-style, journalist-style retelling of the accounts of Jesus' life, his suffering, his death, and his resurrection. And when you get to the end of Mark's Gospel, especially if you read the shorter ending, up to the point where everybody's sure what Mark has written, ends kind of abruptly. I mean, there is an empty tomb, and then the women leave the empty tomb afraid. We're going to be talking about the resurrection of Christ according to the Gospel of Mark. Greetings and welcome to Issues, Etc. This Tuesday afternoon, the 27th of April, I'm Todd Wilkin. Thanks for tuning us in. Joining us for the next hour to discuss the resurrection account according to Mark's Gospel, Professor David Lewis. He's Assistant Professor of New Testament at Concordia Seminary in St. Louis. David, welcome back to Issues, Etc.
1: Todd, it's good to be here. Thank you.
0: There are a lot of ways that the Gospel of Mark retells the story of the resurrection differently than the other Gospels, but let's begin with the similarities to the others.
1: Okay. Mark agrees with both Matthew and Luke in that women who were attached to Jesus, and they all three mention the same one, two of the same women, Mary, the Magdalene, and then the other Mary, and then Luke also adds Joanna, that these women go on what we would call Easter morning, early in the morning on the first day of the week, to anoint Jesus' body with spices. And when they get there, they find the tomb is empty, and a messenger informs them of the resurrection. The wording is different in each one. Matthew and Mark look more the same, where they're actually where the women are told to make an announcement to the disciples. But you have Mary Magdalene, the other Mary, and then it could be suggested other women go. They find the empty tomb. In Matthew, it is an angelos, an angel, that is there to give them the message. In Luke, it's two men, who most interpreters then see as angels, appearing in the form of a human. And then in Mark, rather than angelos, it's actually in Greek, neoniskos, or a young man. But they all agree that the women get there, the stone is rolled away, the tomb is empty, and some angelic messenger announces the resurrection to them. And Jesus isn't there, and then they're told to report what they've seen to the disciples. And so there's pretty solid agreement on those points right there. In John's Gospel, Mary Magdalene is the only woman that's focused upon in John chapter 20.
0: Just so we're clear from the beginning, these apparent differences or apparent discrepancies between the four Gospels on the resurrection, they can be rather easily understood and harmonized together without doing damage to any individual account, can't they?
1: I think so, yes. And, I mean, as far as the most fundamental important elements, women go early on the first day of the week to anoint Jesus' body. Mary Magdalene and the other Mary are two of these women. They find the stone rolled away. They find the tomb empty. There's no body of Jesus. And there is a messenger sent from God who reports to them the resurrection and tells them to give this information to the disciples. And so those basic points are there. And what I would say is that the agreements are actually more glaring than the differences. I don't know if that's a good way of saying it, glaring, but, I mean, they agree on the fundamentals. And I think, how many messengers there were, how many women went, what exactly the messengers tell the women and tell the women to say could probably be ironed out. The basic message, though, is that Jesus is not there. He's been raised, just like he said.
0: It says that they're going to anoint him. What would that have meant?
1: Well, Jesus died we say Good Friday, before the Sabbath, and his body's taken down, and because the Jewish Sabbath would begin at sunset, there's not enough time to get him into the tomb and to fully prepare his body for burial. And so these women who are devoted to Jesus are planning to, go get to him at the first moment that they can, which would be when the Sabbath is officially over, and then sometime on the first day of the week, to basically to anoint his body, to prepare with spices, in a sense, to sort of as his body decomposes, to lessen the smell, sort of a way of showing respect to the corpse of a loved one. And Mark's Gospel makes it very clear. You don't see this in the other accounts, but The actual purchasing of the spices takes place what we would call Saturday evening, as soon as the Sabbath is over. So sundown, Saturday night, the Sabbath is over. I mean, so it begins sundown on Friday to sundown on Saturday. And you know, we know that stores would often open up at that time because nobody could buy anything for a whole day. And so it's good business to open your stores up Saturday night. And that seems to be when the women go and purchase the spices. And then Mark's account makes it very clear that very early on the first day of the week, on Sunday, that's when they go to the tomb to anoint his body. And this is a way of showing respect to someone that they loved, basically to sort of preserve, you know, sort of when decay would set in to sort of hide the smell, you know.
0: So, in other words, there's no doubt about it. These women are going here on the first day of the week to the tomb to, in essence, finish what Joseph of Arimathea and, by another account, Nicodemus together had done to give him kind of the hasty, perfunctory burial as quickly as they could before the Sabbath sets in.
1: Right.
0: They're there to finish it, and they fully expect to find a dead Jesus.
1: Yes. And so this is where you always have to question the word faithful when you apply it as an adjective to these women. Faithful in what sense? More faithful than Peter and the male disciples who fled at the arrest, and Peter who hung around long enough to deny Jesus three times. But and so they're more faithful than the male disciples in Mark's account have proven to be, okay? But at the same time, if they had been listening to Jesus, and if they and if they'd been listening closely to what he said, three times he has predicted that not only is he going to die, but on the third day he would be raised. And so if they were truly faithful, they would have trusted that word and saved their money and instead expected an empty tomb. I don't know if that makes any sense, but...
0: Had they believed him, they wouldn't even bought the spices, would they?
1: And this is kind of the irony in Mark's account, is the anointing, Jesus is anointed for his burial in Mark 14, the anointing at Bethany, where the this where they're at dinner in the house of Simon the leper, and this woman comes and pours expensive perfume upon Jesus, and people protest this, his disciples protest it. John's account, you know, makes it clear that this is actually Mary, the sister of Lazarus, is this woman, and that Judas Iscariot is the primary protester, but Mark doesn't give us the name of the woman, and it indicates everybody's protesting, and Jesus defends what she's done by, you know, saying simply that she has anointed me for my burial. She has anointed my body for burial with this myrrh. And so in a sense, if you want to anoint Jesus, if you want to show him that customary respect in first century Palestine, you have to anoint him while he's still alive before he goes to the grave, because he's not going to be in the grave long enough to perform that duty, because he himself has said three times and indicated other times that on the third day he's going to be raised. He's not going to be there. And so the faithful disciple, if they had been listening to what he said, would not have gone to the tomb expecting to find a dead body.
0: I think it's difficult for us to kind of get inside the minds of all the disciples, including the women here,
1: yes,
0: at how traumatic this had been. I mean, in the course of 1 week, their master has essentially been put up for mock trial, if you will, been found guilty very quickly, overnight, literally.
1: Right.
0: He's on the cross by the, you know, by early in the morning the next day and dead and in somebody else's tomb. And it's all happened in the course, for them, in the course of just 2 days.
1: Yes.
0: Everything's turned around for them. Talk about that with about a minute and a half before our break.
1: Well, this is where I think we could actually sort of get into their minds. And the question would be, would we have been any more faithful in that circumstance? And rather than judge them harshly, probably there's a good chance we would have been as traumatized as the first century disciples, both male and female. Even though Jesus has said he was going to rise again, hardly, it doesn't seem as if anybody who heard him actually believed that. And so, you know, John's account, we have the male disciples in hiding. Luke 24 has them in that same place in hiding. These women are more faithful than the male disciples in that they want to show love and respect to the dead body of their master, but at the same time, it's clear they haven't really heard what he said, and even though everything he said has come to be, they're not expecting the resurrection. And there's a sense in which I think we can identify with that, and probably guess that if we had been in their sandals, we may have had the same reaction as they did, that we too would not really have been expecting him to rise again. We've got the benefit of hearing the story after the fact. We're the recipients of the gospel message, and so we're called upon to look back and believe what they were looking forward to this third day. And perhaps it's not surprising, none of them were expecting to find an empty tomb, expecting to find a risen Jesus. And I think that most of us, if we were to put ourselves in their place, that would have been our feeling as well. We would have been traumatized. We would have been afraid, perhaps in hiding. I wonder how many of us would have actually been bold enough to go to the tomb to show our Lord that respect.
0: David Lewis is our guest. He's assistant professor of New Testament at Concordia Seminary in St. Louis. In this hour on this Tuesday afternoon, April the 27th, we're talking about the resurrection of Christ according to the Gospel of Mark. Now, there's a lot of, trouble with the small t ahead on this. Mark's Gospel, as it reads, as far as we go with the certain stuff, is pretty abrupt. It ends with the women leaving the tomb afraid, and then there's some other stuff tacked on, a longer ending, if you will, with some variants in there. We'll talk about all of that in the due course of our conversation. Stay tuned.

0: Hello, this is Pastor Kevin Golden of Village Lutheran Church in Ladue, Missouri. 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
3: 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Welcome back to Issues Etc. I'm Todd Wilkin. Professor David Lewis is our guest. We're talking about the resurrection of Christ according to the Gospel of Mark. The Issues Etc. Book of the Month for April is written by one of Professor David Lewis's colleagues at Concordia Seminary, Dr. Lewis Brighton, of venerable years in scholarship. You'll find more about this great popular commentary on the Book of Revelation, the Issues Etc. 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Just talking to a pastor a couple days ago who said he'd use this, and he taught his youth the Book of Revelation in 2 weeks, that is, in two weekly sessions, did a big overview, and I thought, that's a brilliant idea. Rather than get initially bogged down in all the details of that difficult-to-understand book, get the big picture, then go back and do a right interpretation of the book. So the Issues Etc., Book of the Month for April, popular commentary on the Book of Revelation by Dr. Lewis Brighton, our website, issuesetc.org, or call Concordia Publishing House, 1-800-325-3040. Ask them for Concordia Popular Commentary, Revelation, 1-800-325-3040. David, let's talk a little bit, before we get to the longer ending, of the so-called longer ending of Mark, let's talk about the stone here. I think most people picture a kind of an enormous rock kind of plunked over the opening of the tomb, which would have been impossible for anyone to move, much less these women. How is the tomb sealed up according to this and the other accounts?
5: Well, I mean, it's called, you know, the entrance is called sort of a door here, the door to the tomb. It's sealed up with a rock that Mark describes as being very large, and the idea would be you often see this in some actually when you look at these tombs today, there's kind of a carved in front of the tomb would be sort of a wedge that the rock could set down in to seal, and the rock would be rolled into this wedge, so it'd be like a tight fit in front of the tomb. The idea being in part so that the smell of the decaying bodies would not fill the air outside the tomb, and also to protect the body from being ravaged by dogs or birds of prey, or to keep grave robbers from coming in. And so there's a deliberate effort to make it not easy to move out of the way. It would take, you know, probably a few men, maybe with some tools to pry the stone out from the wedge that it would be sealed into. And kind of interesting in Mark's account, the women don't think about this until they're actually on their way to the tomb, about who's going to roll the stone out of the way. And Mark describes this rock, you know, this stone as being very large, which would kind of fit the pattern. This is, of course, a rich man's tomb, not a common man's tomb. And so a rich man could afford to have a tomb carved into the side of a hill

0: A third round of voting takes place this Saturday, June 20th through Tuesday, June 23rd for president of the Lutheran Church Missouri Synod. If you're a registered voter for the 2026 LCMS presidential election, I strongly encourage you to vote to reelect Issues Etc. regular guest, Pastor Matt Harrison, for a final three-year term. If you're not a voter, please encourage your pastor and your congregation's lay voter to vote for President Harrison. Remember to vote June 20th through the 23rd.
1: Especially for those who had the money to buy this stuff. I mean, a commoner would not have this kind of respect shown to their corpse. And this is, you know, we're like the Jesus seminar, and their, you know, the five Gospels, they tend to doubt the burial of Jesus, that this actually took place. They believe that as a commoner, he would have been thrown into a commoner's grave, and basically his corpse forgotten about, that it wouldn't have had this respect. They think that this is entirely an invention of the church, that Jesus' body was actually buried in the tomb of Joseph of Arimathea. And so, you know, a commoner might not be able to afford to have this dignity attached to their dead body. But yeah, that would be the idea is very often the bones would then be gathered into a kind of a stone ossuary. Yeah.
2: The women hear this young man who's on the right side in the tomb,
1: right,
2: say, "Do not be alarmed. You seek Jesus of Nazareth who was crucified. He has risen. He is not here. See the place where they laid him." Let's just pause right there. What's the point of what the angel says here?
1: Okay, well, this, I mean, in my reading of Mark, what the angel says in verses 6 and 7, in a sense, is the central part of the resurrection account. In Mark's gospel, if it ends at 16, verse 8, we don't see the risen Jesus appear to anyone. And that would be the primary difference between Mark versus Matthew, Luke, and John, where we see the risen Jesus appear to his disciples. You know, to the women first in all in those three accounts, and then later to everybody. And so Mark, without the appearance of the resurrected Jesus, we have instead the proclamation of the resurrection through this young man. And, you know, so when the women see this young man, they're exceedingly amazed, they're terrified. And so he says, you know, in a sense, stop being terrified. You are seeking Jesus. And then Mark identifies Jesus with what you'd call like two appositions. First, the Nazarene, and then second, it'd be the crucified one. I think the Living, or not the Living Bible, but the NIV translates that Jesus of Nazareth who was crucified. This is where the Greek grammar actually is pretty key. It's a perfect tense, and the idea is that it's not he who was crucified, but he who has been, and as a result is, in a crucified state, or this is actually how Paul refers to Jesus in 1 Corinthians, you know, Jesus Christ and him crucified in the perfect tense, he who has been and is in the crucified state still. And so Jesus is identified with these two appositions. He's the Nazarene and the one who is crucified, the crucified one, as if Jesus is still in his crucified state. That would be the idea here. And then, so he's identified as the Nazarene, the crucified one, and then, you know, the basic Easter message is he arose, or you could say he was raised. I take it he arose, he's not here, and then basically look at the place where they laid him. And at the end of chapter 15 of Mark, after Jesus is dead, it makes it very clear that Mary Magdalene and Mary and the other Mary see where Jesus is laid. They see the tomb, they see his body put in, they see the stone rolled in front of the tomb, and now these same witnesses of the burial come. They see the stone rolled away. They see this young man, and you know the idea that the stone was rolled away in Mark is a miracle. In other words, the women couldn't have done it, and it makes it unlikely that anybody else could have easily just come and done this. And then where the body was laid, they see it's just not there anymore. And so this. Here is the resurrection in Mark. It's the proclamation from this young man that Jesus of Nazareth, who is the crucified guy, has been raised, and the tomb is empty. Where they saw him laid, he's not there anymore.
2: I want you to you explain the grammar of it,
1: yes.
2: That this is a past tense that continues into the present kind of
1: thing. That
2: would
1: be the perfect, yeah, past action with enduring present result.
2: And so... And the grammar here is key. I mean, the gospel writers, not only do we believe in

0: that these are, you know, even the tenses are inspired, but the gospel writers are not dumb people. They just don't toss these things around. How would you unpack how it is the young man describes Jesus, the crucified one, Jesus, the one who is crucified? About 2 minutes.
1: Okay. You know, I think, you know the tradition says that Mark is giving us Peter's view, Peter's gospel. This would be Papias' statement recorded in Eusebius that the account that Mark is giving us is actually what Peter preached, that Mark has, you know, sort of rearranged what Peter preached to tell his story. However, Mark was also an associate of the Apostle Paul. And some of Paul's theology, I think, has affected Mark as well. Mark is the only one who uses the term gospel of God. Mark and Paul are the only New Testament writers who refer to the gospel as the gospel of God. And they're the two who refer to Jesus in with this perfect tense as the crucified one. And the idea is, I mean, the grammar would say that Jesus is still in the crucified state. He's risen, but he's still in that crucified state. And there's, in a sense, sort of agreement with John's gospel that Jesus still has the holes in his hands, feet, and side when he shows himself to the apostles and then the next Sunday to Thomas as well. Or you might think of Revelation chapter 5, where the lion of the tribe of Judah appears as a lamb who was slain. And so the crucifixion is very key. I mean, it's the key event in Mark's gospel. And this young man is referring us back to the crucifixion, which in Mark is the only place where a human being makes the confession that Jesus is God's son. Only God and the demons know throughout the entire narrative, and Mark saves that confession for the centurion at the foot of the cross, because the cross, in a sense, is the climax and the center point of Mark's gospel. That's where Jesus shows himself to be the Son of God in the most clear way by, you know, obeying his Father's will, you know, to the point of death, even death upon a cross. And in a sense, you might say the challenge is, if you're going to confess that Jesus is the Son of God, you have to confess, I mean, the place to confess it is at the cross. You don't confess him till you confess Jesus Christ, the crucified one, to be the Son of God.
0: Well, let's take a break right there. When we come back, I want to finish that very important point. Professor David Lewis is our guest. We're talking about the resurrection of Christ according to the Gospel of Mark. We'll take a break, and then we'll let him finish that thought on Mark's reference to Jesus as the one who is crucified, the crucified one. He's assistant professor of New Testament, Concordia Seminary in St. Louis. It's Tuesday afternoon, April the 27th. More on the resurrection according to the Gospel of Mark right after this. Stay tuned.

0: His Hands and His Feet, an Easter sermon preached by Pastor Todd Wilkin.
1: Dear sinner, dear doubter, dear skeptic, see His hands and feet. The forgiveness of my sin lies in the hands and the feet of the crucified and risen Jesus.
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3: In one of the Bible's most famous passages, Psalm 139 reads, "You created me in my inmost being. 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The Psalm 139 Project raises money to purchase ultrasound machines for pregnancy resource centers. Most women facing a crisis pregnancy choose life when they see the baby inside of them. 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For more information, go to Psalm139Project.org.
4: This is Marjorie Dannenfelser, president of the Susan B. Anthony List, inviting you to join us in our battle for life. 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
1: Professor David Lewis is our guest. I'm Todd Wilkin. You're listening to Issues Etc. this Tuesday afternoon, talking about the resurrection according to Mark's Gospel. When we went to the break, you were making a point about how Mark saves the confession of Christ to be the Son of God for the centurion at the cross, and why he saves it, that proclamation, for the cross itself. Pick up where you left off.
5: Okay, and so I think the young man identifying Jesus as the crucified in 16 verse 6 points us back to chapter 15, verses 37 to 39, the death of Jesus, and where the only human character in Mark's gospel to make the confession that Jesus is the Son of God is the centurion at that point. And you, if we put ourselves in the first century context, sons of God typically don't get crucified. You know, the cross is a scandal, probably more for them than it is for us because we're so far removed from that time. But people who die on crosses are criminals, slaves, the lowest of the low. Anybody who's upper class who's executed gets to die a more noble way. And, you know, then, you know, the cross, you know, someone is exposed naked to the onlooker to die, you know, kind of a slow, horrible death. And it's kind of a scandal, especially among Gentiles, probably especially among Romans, that, you know, a crucified guy would be the Son of God. You might say that Mark's gospel makes sense of that. The Father wants Jesus to die in this way, and in Gethsemane, Jesus bends himself to his Father's will and is obedient to his Father's will, obedient unto death, even death upon a cross, as Paul would say it in Philippians. And he does this in Mark's gospel. I mean, basically, because he's faithful to his Father's mission, that's why they reject him and kill him. But Mark makes it very clear in Mark 10, verse 45, when in response to the request of James and John to sit at Jesus' left and right, Jesus basically sums up his mission, "For the Son of Man did not come to be served, but to serve, and to give his life as a ransom in place of many." And that giving of his life is then upon the cross. And so I think Mark is doing two main things with this. The most important thing that Jesus does in this entire narrative is to be faithful unto death, even death upon a cross. And that's why Mark saves the confession from a human of Jesus' true identity for that moment, because that's the most important moment in the gospel for us as his people. You know, that's where our ransom is won. This is, you know, why Paul would say, you know, in spite of, you know, public relations people might have told Paul, play down the cross. It's not going to please your audience in this Greco-Roman setting. But he preached Christ and him crucified, again, that perfect tense of the verb, because that is the message. I mean, that is where the power of salvation comes to those who believe. That is how God has acted to redeem his people and to redeem sinners and ultimately to redeem his creation. And so in a sense, if you don't confess Jesus Christ to be the Son of God at the cross, if you don't confess Jesus Christ crucified to be the Son of God, you fail to confess him. And interesting, in Mark's gospel, Jesus does all these miracles, especially in the first half, and the most people can say about him is, in Mark 7:37, he's done all things well. You know, he's doing these miracles, but nobody confesses his sonship based upon that. They just say he's done all things well, and in the end, most of the major characters reject Jesus, or they, you know, deny him or flee, or, you know, they betray him, they fail him. And so it's not the miracles in Mark, but especially the cross that show his sonship. Now, the second thing Mark is doing is, and this depends on what you see the context of his writing, I believe that he's writing to a church undergoing persecution. And so in a sense, we're called also in our lives of discipleship to identify with Jesus in that sense. You know, this is what he says, if anybody would come after me, let him deny himself, take up his cross, and follow me. And so we, if you follow a crucified Son of God, you should expect persecution. But you can also, and especially identify with the cross, as that's the place where he won for us salvation. And that then becomes our sort of guarantee on this side of the resurrection. We live as people of the cross because that's the ultimate sign of God's love and favor shown to us, and that he gave up his Son on our behalf.
6: That's why
5: Crucified One sticks as kind of the title for Jesus, even post-resurrection.
6: There's a Galilean connection, not only in this account, but elsewhere, and it gets a little confusing for those of us who have kind of the Easter day, Easter evening scenario firmly set in our minds, that
5: yes.
6: The angels, in at least several accounts, say, go to Galilee, that's where you will see him. He's gone ahead of you, at least one of them will say. He will go ahead of you into Galilee. And especially reading someone like, say, Luke's account, you don't get any kind of Galilee there. You get it's all Jerusalem all the time. Can you just basically give us the timeline wherein, of course, there are the Easter day and Easter evening, 1 week later, appearances. And then John will tell us about a Galilean appearance, but as far as we know, none of the others do.
5: Well, Matthew tells us about a Galilean.
6: Oh, he does?
5: Yeah, Matthew, the Great Commission takes place on that mountain in Galilee. So it parallels, you know, Mark in the sense that we actually see the fulfillment, where they go to that place, and that's where the Great Commission actually takes place. It's not on the Mount of Olives, but it's actually in Galilee. And I think here it's the interest of the authors are kind of at stake. That's the second half of the resurrection message in 16, verse 7 in Mark, where he tells the women, go tell his disciples and Peter, quote, he goes ahead of you into Galilee, there you will see him, just like he said to you. And that's a reference to Mark 14:28, where Jesus says, I'm going to go ahead of you into Galilee. In other words, the young man's message ends with the promise that there will be a meeting and reconciliation. A meeting that's suspended from the narrative, but actually it's contained there in the promise. Luke, because he intends to write Acts of the Apostles, doesn't mention the Galilee meeting because he plans to pick up the story back in Jerusalem with Pentecost. And so I think Luke's interest, in a sense, his story, a meeting in Galilee would sort of mess up sort of his kind of focus on geography. You know, we've gone from Galilee to Jerusalem. Then in Acts, we're going to go from Jerusalem to Judea, Samaria, and to the ends of the earth, you know, ending finally in Rome. And I think because of Luke's literary plan, he doesn't mention the Galilee meeting at all. You know, he focuses upon the meeting there in Jerusalem on the first day, and then on the first day of on the resurrection day. Now, John, interestingly, verifies both accounts. We have the meeting that parallels Luke in John 20, then another meeting in Jerusalem the next week, and then John also records that the disciples do go up to Galilee, though John 21, I think, is a different meeting than what we would call the Great Commissioning at that mountain. And then if you read with John's, it would seem that that fishing trip in John 21 and Jesus, you know, fish cookout, you know, first, you might say the church's first fish fry, you know, Jesus makes fish for the disciples. That's the third time that he's appeared to them, and that, too, appears to precede what you would see in Matthew 28, what we'd call the Great Commission. And Mark, the meeting that's anticipated in Mark, seems to be the same meeting that we find in Matthew 28. And so Matthew 28, the disciples go to that place in Galilee. They go to the mountain that Jesus had designated in Galilee, and that's where he gives them the Great Commission in Matthew 28:19-20. So Mark and Matthew parallel, the difference being that Matthew tells us about the meeting. In Mark, it is simply anticipated, but actually suspended from the story if it ends at 16 verse 8.
6: Should we stop reading at 8? And if we should, what should we make of the stuff that appears there with some considerable antiquity, but not in the earliest manuscripts that follows, usually in brackets in the English translation?
5: Right. Well, the ending of Mark would not be, and if it ended with the young man's words in 6 and 7, it would be kind of what I might call a really good ending. You have the proclamation that Jesus has risen and anticipation that his disciples will be reconciled with him, just as Jesus promised in Mark 14:28. But verse 8 kind of throws everything off balance and probably explains why longer endings were stuck on. It reads, and after they went out, they fled from the tomb, for fear and trembling had them. And then it's a double negative in Greek, which hypes up the negativity. And they said nothing to nobody, for they were afraid. Or, you know, smoother English, they said nothing to anyone, for they were afraid. And the idea is they've been told to report the resurrection to the disciples and to Peter, but the last word is they said nothing to nobody, for they were afraid. And that's not really a good ending. I guess if you're looking for, you know, every all loose ends to be tied up and wrapped together. And this then leads to the fact that other endings have been attached to Mark. There's an intermediate ending that often we don't see in our English translations that kind of smooths the story out sort of in, you might say, kind of an extended verse 8. And then what we call the long ending, verses 9 through 20, that, you know, it's, I guess, more satisfying, I would put that in quotes, in that we actually see Jesus risen, he appears to the disciples, commissions them, and then, you know, sends them out in ministry. And so, you know, there's an idea that these endings sort of provide more satisfaction than what you see at the end of verse 8. Nobody recognizes these as being written by Mark anymore. William Farmer was the last serious scholar to defend, you know, that Mark wrote verses 9 through 20. But many, many scholars believe that 16 verse 8, though it's the last thing Mark wrote, was not the ending, that the ending has been lost. And they would say, they would defend this with the basic argument that 16 verse 8 is just sort of a bad ending, you know. They said nothing to nobody, for they were afraid. They must have said something to somebody. Jesus must have appeared to somebody. And so they argue that the original ending that Mark wrote is just no longer extant. It's gone.
6: Okay, we'll take another break, and when we come back, we'll try and sort some of this out and deal with the material that often falls in brackets on the far side of the ending of Mark's gospel. And the way I'm looking at it, it seems as though there are at least four different combinations of how it appears in various manuscripts and texts. The safest, to stop reading at 8 and then answer the question, what do we do with the rest of this stuff? I'm Todd Wilkin. We're looking at the resurrection of Christ according to the Gospel of Mark. Professor David Lewis is our guest.

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0: Ten more minutes in our conversation on the Gospel of Mark and his resurrection account. Professor David Lewis is our guest. I'm Todd Wilkin. This is Issues Etc. Just this morning, we updated a couple paragraphs at our website where you can go, simply by copy and pasting, two paragraphs that tell your congregation in your church bulletin all about Issues Etc. and what we've been broadcasting lately. 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It not only tells them about the topics and the guests, but also how to listen to Issues Etc. issuesetc.org, click support. So what do we do with, as it would normally read in the text, what would we do with verses 9 and following? How would you counsel a seminary student sitting in your class to treat these verses, either by way of Bible class or preaching?
10: Okay. I believe first that these verses were not penned by Mark. And the evidence for this, pretty much anybody who can read Greek can see that the style, the vocabulary, is markedly different in verses 9 through 20. So you'd have to come up, if you think Mark wrote it, you'd have to come up with a theory to explain this, which, you know, some people have tried to do. And so what I tell students is, you know, first, I don't think Mark penned these words, and then if we're going to seriously consider the doctrine of inspiration, we have to consider whether these verses, in fact, are inspired. I'm an adherent of what I call narrative criticism, that you read Mark and the other Gospels as narratives from beginning to end repeatedly, and to understand Mark as a narrative, it ends at 16 verse 8. And then either the ending is lost, or you have to make sense of 16 verse 8 as an ending. And so these other words, however, they have been attested and used throughout the history of the church, and so I'm not ready to throw them out. I would sort of treat them as I would the story of the woman caught in adultery in John chapter 8, which, you know, text criticism say was not original. Nevertheless, it seems to be an authentic story about Jesus that I think shouldn't just be thrown out, but should still be there. And, you know, the problem, of course, for us as Lutherans is that Martin Luther quotes Mark 16, verse 16 in the Small Catechism. So it's an important part of our tradition. And what I would generally say is that when you look at these verses, you don't really see anything that is that objectionable. I mean, there is that stuff about snake handling that some people take to an extreme. But generally what you see in verses 9 through 20 is stuff that is recorded in Matthew, Luke, John, and the book of Acts. And it appears to be sort of almost an independent unit that was floating around. This is what most people think, that when Mark was being gathered with the other Gospels into a big book, a codex, people who didn't like the ending of Mark stuck this ending on to sort of round the story off. And so basically it's a part of tradition. I just don't think it's a part of Mark. And so to preach Mark, I would say you have to focus on 1:1 to 16, verse 8. And this other stuff that's here, I taught Mark in my congregation, and I just made a point of, you know, in-depth sort of talking about how we got the Bible, you know, how the books were collected, before going on to looking at the long ending of Mark. And nobody had any really trouble with it once I took the trouble to explain how the books were collected, how they were written, that there is evidence, at least two major manuscripts that don't have the long ending, evidence where the long ending is longer than we see it printed in our English Bibles, evidence where the long ending appears with the intermediate ending, in some witnesses, evidence where the intermediate ending is there, I mean, one manuscript that doesn't have the long ending, to kind of show that the early church was wrestling with the ending of Mark, and that 16 verse 8 is probably the place where it ends, and we have to make sense of that. But these other witnesses, I wouldn't throw them out, and I would actually include them in a Bible study on Mark just to kind of see this is how the church has read Mark at various times.
0: And just to put a fine point on it, you would say the quotations of Jesus here in the longer ending are quite likely authentic sayings of Jesus recorded elsewhere or by some other source, the preaching of Peter or something along those lines.
10: Yeah, in other words, Mark 16, verse 16, which is quoted in the Catechism, is true whether Mark recorded it or not. You know, Luther was working with the best manuscripts that he had at that time. You know, we hadn't discovered Codex Aleph or B, you know, when Luther was writing, and so all the medieval manuscripts, by that time the long ending was accepted as part of the text. And Luther's quoting sort of what he has as scripture. I think we're in a position where we know better, but I mean, because we have evidence to suggest it's not a part of Mark. But 16 verse 16 and following is still true and could be authentic words that Jesus spoke. At the same time, I just say if you want to study Mark's gospel, you aren't going to include this. You have to sort of end without the resurrected Jesus appearing to people. The power of Mark's ending is that it's the proclamation that he's risen that we get in Mark, which in fact is what all of us non-eyewitnesses get. You know, Mark is, you know, a lot of ways for us who have not seen him risen, all we've got is the apostolic testimony, the word of Jesus that he rose, and for us that's enough. And so I don't want the long ending to read Mark itself, but I would say, you know, it's been read, so let's keep it there and speak about it, sort of how it's been used by the church from, you might say, the 5th century until the time of Luther and until today.
0: So in the end, what do you, I mean, having studied this book, taught this book, and in the course of our study here, what do you like best about Mark's account of Christ's resurrection?
10: I like the fact that the resurrection is recorded by means of the proclamation of the young man at the tomb. And I think what Mark is doing rhetorically with this is that he's writing to second, third-generation Christians who have received the testimony, even from probably, I think this is the Church of Rome, people who've heard Peter and Paul, eyewitnesses of the resurrected Jesus. These guys have believed because of their testimony. Now, if we're in a situation where Peter and Paul are now gone, either they're preaching somewhere else or they've been killed by Nero, there would be this tendency for eyewitnesses to kind of wonder, you know, especially if there's persecution, why are we, you know, believing this stuff? You know, and in a sense, Mark, the rhetoric of Mark's gospel is to tell us second, third, fourth plus generation Christians who have not seen Jesus risen with our eyes that we believe because of Jesus' word. And this is a key theme in Mark. You know, whoever is ashamed of me and my word, I will be ashamed of him when I come with my Father, with you know, in my Father's glory with the angels. Now, recall, whoever loses his life because of me and the gospel, this is the call to discipleship in Mark 8, that we believe because it has been proclaimed to us, because the word of God has been proclaimed to us that Jesus rose. We don't get to see him until he comes on the last day, but we believe, we sort of see through faith based upon this proclamation. And so in a lot of ways, this gospel really kind of fits the context in which we have been, you know, from the time of the second generation of believers until today. Dr. Jim Veltz, my colleague and mentor, who is the Mark guy here at the seminary, he preached on this resurrection account once by beginning by saying, Christ is risen. We all responded, he's risen indeed, alleluia. And then he asked the question, but how do you know? And in the end, we today, we know because the word of God has told us so, and that word of God is enough. That it's enough to risk our lives upon that word of God, because the word of Jesus, that he would die for us, a word that was fulfilled, that he would be raised on the third day, that word is true, and it's enough.
0: Professor David Lewis is Assistant Professor of New Testament at Concordia Seminary in St. Louis. David, thank you very much for giving us this hour.
10: Thank you. You're welcome. It was very good to be with you, Todd.
0: Folks, if you enjoyed our series on the resurrection according to the Gospels, please consider making a special Easter gift today. 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Tomorrow on Issues Etc., we'll discuss effeminate Christianity. Aaron Wolf of Chronicles Magazine will be our guest. This is what we have. We have this proclamation, this word handed down, first from those who saw him, who touched him, who handled him, who were there to see the empty tomb and Christ crucified, risen from the dead. And then to the next generation and to the next. And the word of Christ's crucifixion for us and his resurrection from the dead has not diminished in its power since it was first spoken by those eyewitnesses. It remains the living and active, powerful word, as Paul will say, the gospel, the power of God unto salvation for everyone who believes. It remains a powerful gospel, a gospel that brings not only knowledge, but faith in Jesus Christ, the crucified one. It sets the eyes and the hearts and the life of the Christian entirely upon Jesus and what he has done for us. And he remains for us always, the crucified Christ. I'm Todd Wilkin. Talk with you again tomorrow. Thanks for listening to Issues Etc.
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0: this Easter season, the continuing celebration of Christ's resurrection, we're trying to cover all our bases. And the basic bases are, of course, those basic gospel accounts of Jesus' resurrection. One of them that's a little difficult to cover, although it's pretty sparse in its telling of the story, is the Gospel of Mark. It puzzles scholars. It puzzles the average student of Scripture because the resurrection account in Mark is brief and it seems to end rather abruptly. And then, of course, if you're reading in an English translation, you've got a question about whether it ends or whether it doesn't end. What is Mark doing when he tells us his particular story of Jesus' resurrection from the dead? Greetings and welcome to Issues Etc. this Thursday afternoon, May the 5th. I'm Todd Wilkin. Thanks for tuning us in. Joining in this hour to discuss Mark's account of the resurrection of Jesus Christ, Dr. Jim Veltz. He's professor of New Testament at Concordia Seminary in St. Louis, and he's author of a forthcoming Concordia commentary on Mark. Dr. Veltz, welcome back.
1: Well, thank you very much, Todd. It's good to be with you.
0: What do we need to know first about the audience to which the evangelist Mark is writing in order to understand why he recounts the resurrection the way he recounts the resurrection?
1: Well, now that's a real good question. Let's just take a step back and say all of the Gospels have a specific audience that they have in mind. Now, there's been a little bit of controversy about this in recent years, whether or not we should be fairly specific about an audience. But, you know, I think it's fair enough. Just like Paul wrote his epistles, you know, Romans goes to Rome with their particular problems, and then Colossians has some different stuff. My view is that the Gospels were written according to the order in which Clement of Alexandria says they were. And that is, Clement says that the two Gospels with the genealogies were written first. So that would be Matthew and Luke. And then he says Mark and John were written after that. And I think he's got solid ground for that, because both Mark and John seem to have a similar concern. So their audiences must have had kind of similar issues. And that concern is the matter of seeing and believing. Now, I'd like you and your audience just to consider two passages. Now, most people don't think that Mark and John are all that similar. In many ways, they're the most unlike Gospels. But I want you to consider two passages. The first is in Mark 15, verse 32. And here Jesus is being railed at while he's on the cross. And this is what the Jewish leaders say. They say, "The Christ, the King of Israel, let him come down now from the cross." And now here comes the critical question. "In order that we may see and believe." Now, no other gospel has that particular line, if I might put it that way, at the crucifixion. "In order that we may see and believe." Now, this is really very similar to what you get in the Easter account in 20:31 of John. So if your readers would just take a look at that, in John 20, verse 31, you have the Thomas episode. And then Jesus says to him, this is verse 29, "Because you have seen, have you believed? Blessed are those who do not see and have believed." So both of these gospels must be written for people who are having the issue of, How can we hang on in the face of what seems to be mounting persecution? How can we be sure? Wouldn't it have been so much easier if we had been there, if we could have seen Jesus with our own eyes, if we could have witnessed the miracles, if we could have walked with him in Palestine? Wouldn't it be so much easier now to hold on to the faith? Well, Mark's answer to that is No, it wouldn't, because the evidence was always ambiguous. And what you have is promise. You have the word of Jesus. So I would like you and your listeners now to take a look in the resurrection account of Mark, chapter 16. Take a look at verse 7. So this is one verse before the end, if, assuming it ends at 8. Mark 16, verse 7. And now this is kind of the key for the gospel, and I think it tells you about the audience. What does the young man who appears at the tomb say? He says, "Go tell his disciples and Peter, he is going before you into Galilee. There you will see him just as he told you." Just as he told you. Not you will see him, but you will see him just as he told you. It is the word of Jesus that is critical. The word, the promise, and all through the whole gospel, that word of promise always comes true. So to return specifically to your question, I think the audience of Mark is probably in Rome. Certainly, this is what some of the early fathers say, that it was written in Rome. And I would imagine that the people are starting to face persecution and have the kind of questions that I've indicated. And the answer of the Gospel of Mark, and the reason the resurrection account is this way, is to say this: you have no more and no less than the women had that morning at the tomb. That is to say, the word of promise. This is, Mark is the Lutheran gospel. There's no doubt about it in my mind. Now, by the way, John, if I might just finish this part, John does the same thing as Mark does, except he does it upside down. What he does is he shows you the glory of Jesus throughout so that you can kind of witness it in the book, but it's the same kind of concern. It's the same concern about how can we believe when we do not, by our own eyes, actually witness the historical events. So Mark and John are kind of mirror images of each other as sort of commentaries on the basic story that we get in Matthew and in St. Luke.
0: With a few minutes here before our break, when he begins the account, he's pithy. I think that's the best way to put it,
1: yeah.
0: Because he, although it's a brief account, there's more detail in one sentence of Mark than most gospel writers get out of about a paragraph. When the Sabbath was passed, Mary Magdalene, Mary the mother of James, and Salome brought spices so they might anoint him, and very early on the first day of the week, again, more chronological references here, when the sun had risen, even more specific, they went to the tomb. Why is he so specific when he's already in the first clause there, when the Sabbath was passed, pretty much established the time? He wants to make sure that we know exactly when this is occurring.
1: Well, I was looking at this again in preparation for our show today. And, if you compare verse 1 with verse 2, as you read it, I think we have to see verse 1 as a little bit different time than verse 2. That is to say, he's got, when the Sabbath had gone through, had passed, then the three women bought spices in order that they might anoint him. All right. Now, the next sentence, which is verse 2, says, "Exceedingly early on the first day of the week, they come to the tomb." That's not the same time. So there are two calendars that are at work in Palestine at the time. There is the kind of secular sun-driven calendar, and there is the more religious moon-driven calendar. Now, the Galileans in general used the sun-oriented one, and the people at Jerusalem used the other one. And I think you can see both of these at work in this particular pericope. In other words, if you're going from sundown to sundown for the days, this is verse 1. That is to say, after the Sabbath had passed, in the sundown to sundown reckoning, the shops open and they can buy the materials. All right? Now, on the early on the first day of the week, that's Sunday, sunrise to sunrise, now they go to the tomb. So Mark always has lots of details like this, lots of details. For your listeners, there's no doubt about it. Matthew has way more material in terms of quantity.
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1: Way more pericopes, yeah. But Mark has way more detail on any single story or pericope. Just have your listeners compare Matthew 9 and Mark 2 at the beginning of each chapter on the paralytic down through the roof, and they can see the difference.
0: All right. We're talking about the resurrection of Christ according to Mark's gospel. Dr. Jim Veltz of Concordia Seminary in St. Louis is our guest. It's Thursday afternoon, May the 5th. I'm Todd Wilkin. This is Issues Etc.
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0: Welcome back. We're talking about the resurrection account according to Mark's gospel. Dr. Jim Veltz is our guest. I'm Todd Wilkin. This is Issues Etc. Our Issues Etc. book of the month for May is called In the Beginning, God. There's actually a nice little tie-in with Mark's gospel because Mark prefers to begin his gospel the way the Bible begins. In the beginning of the gospel of Jesus Christ, the Son of God. I think that's intentional. The subject of the Issues Etc. book of the month for May, In the Beginning, God, is the creation. It's written by Issues Etc. regular guest, Dr. Joel Heck. It supports and makes a simple textual argument from the book of Genesis for a six-day creation, just the way it appears in the account. 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Dr. Veltz, I noticed that the women's question, who will roll the stone away, takes us back a few verses before the account where we're told that Joseph, and he's depicted as the primary actor here, Joseph is the one who takes the body down, wraps it in linen, and then rolls a stone over the entrance of this rock-hewn tomb. There's no reference at all to, I think as Matthew's gospel will record, guards, the interchange between the Jews and Pilate, trying to make sure that the disciples don't come and steal the body. The women expected to be to have free access to this tomb. The only question is, who's going to roll the stone away?
1: Mm-hmm. Yes, it does seem like that. You'll notice in that previous story now, for the listeners, that's at the end of chapter 15, starting at 42, where Joseph comes and gets the body from Pilate. Let me just talk a little bit about the brilliance of Mark here as a storyteller, because in that ending of chapter 15, all of the basic verbs are in the past tense. You, as a biblical scholar, would know that as aorist. And basically, that sort of backgrounds the particular story. When Mark wants to foreground it, he starts lapsing into the present tense, which you can see now in the resurrection account. Now, usually this isn't picked up in the translations, but for example, in 16:6, where it says that the young man says to them, and see, suddenly Mark projects this into your consciousness and into your vision in a way that foregrounds it for you. So I'll come back to your previous question, but I just, when you started talking about Joseph, I wanted to get this point out. Mark is a genius at being able to do this in the story to heighten the tension, heighten the awareness of his listeners or his readers like that, so that he can focus on what he wants to focus on. But to get back to this, yeah, the women do not seem, in this account, do not seem to be thinking in terms of what they're going to have to confront as they roll away or try to roll away the stone. Take a look at the end of chapter 15, verse 47, which kind of highlights what you're talking about, where it says, Mary Magdalene and Mary, the mother of Joses, were watching where he was lying. Now, that the way the verbiage is worded there, it makes it sound like they were actually spending time looking at it. In other words, the words don't really imply something like this. They noticed where they put him. It's more than that. That they actually looks like they spent some time watching at the site. So I don't know whether when they brought the guards came kind of later than that, after the women had gone back home or something, but they certainly don't seem to be expecting to confront armed custody guards there. And, of course, they don't really see anything when they come. you brought us already into verse 3, they were saying to themselves, who will roll away the stone from the door, from the mouth of the tomb? And upon looking up, they observed that the stone was already rolled away, was in a rolled away condition. It's already been done, and it's sitting over there on the side. And then at the end of verse 4, this very cute little thing Mark does throughout his gospel, for it was very large, or the way I'm translating these in my commentary, you know, it was big. It's just kind of a nice little throwaway line there. So I don't know that I have any further solution to your question here on the presence of the guards, but at this point, it doesn't look like they're expecting anything. All of this must have happened in between.
0: This is where, I mean, I think the way Mark is telling this account is really interesting, because it may be likely that his audience knows Matthew's account, knows who rolled the stone away, namely an angel that descended from heaven with this earthquake. But he doesn't feel the need to go into that detail. But it seems like he's saying already by the time they get to the tomb, they notice something is not the way they expected it to be.
1: That's correct. And by the way, let's just back up to your little subordinate clause comment here, because I think it's a very important one. My understanding is that Mark's audience, if they didn't know Matthew or Luke as a written gospel, they knew the stories contained in it. So I agree with you 100% on this, that they would have had a larger background against which to put this story. You know, and probably the best example of this, Todd, is at the beginning of the gospel in chapter 1, where it says, after Jesus is baptized, and he goes off into the wilderness, and then all of a sudden, Mark has this incredible kind of, I don't know, what would you call it, almost throwaway phraseology, where he says, it's in verse 14, it says, after John had been handed over, Jesus went into Galilee. Well, what on earth is that? What sense would that make if you did not know the full story before this? I think he is intending his listeners and his readers to actually put his account within a much larger context that they know. Yeah, I might just say the previous verse to the one I just quoted now in 1:13, where it says that he was tempted by Satan and he was with the wild beasts, I think implies that you know more about the temptation account, because otherwise that sort of doesn't make any sense.
0: So Mark is signaling here, for the readers already in the know, this is kind of the woman's perspective. They're walking up here, and the first thing they notice is, the stone's already been rolled away, and that seems somewhat quasi-miraculous given the fact that it's such a large stone.
1: Yeah, right.
0: The next thing he records is that they actually enter the tomb, and if I'm not mistaken, they alone are the ones, except for Peter in John's account, actually go into the tomb itself to look around.
1: That's right. Yes, that's right. And then it says that they see a young man sitting on the right side, clad with a white outer garment. Now, there in the other gospel accounts, there will be talk about two angels, but I mean, you know, clearly this is one of these false problems. Hey, if there's two, there's one, you know. But he focuses on the one, and I think he focuses on the one because he wants to focus upon the message that the speaker gives. But let's not pass over too quickly verse 5 at the end. It says, and they were astonished, or I

0: A third round of voting takes place this Saturday, June 20th through Tuesday, June 23rd for president of the Lutheran Church Missouri Synod. If you're a registered voter for the 2026 LCMS presidential election, I strongly encourage you to vote to reelect Issues Etc. regular guest, Pastor Matt Harrison, for a final three-year term. If you're not a voter, please encourage your pastor and your congregation's lay voter to vote for President Harrison. Remember to vote June 20th through the 23rd.
1: Something like that. That's not the kind of astonishment, but the astonishment that something would happen and it's a bit foreboding or threatening or something like that. And every time this group of words is used in Mark, it always indicates some kind of divine activity or Jesus saying something about his mission or something like that. Now, the reason I'm making a point about this, Todd, is I think that Mark's readers hearers at this point would have picked up that something divine has gone on. In other words, from the use of that verb, it's not just saying something as tame as the following. They saw the young guys sitting there, and they were really surprised. No, there's more to it than that, that they were taken aback, and there was a feeling that some divine action had gone on.
0: Let's take a break right there when we come back. We'll continue walking through Mark's account of the resurrection of Jesus. We have women here who are alarmed. Interestingly enough, that's where Mark will end it, too. They were afraid. We'll get there on the other side of the break. Stay tuned. Dr. Lawrence White of Our Savior Lutheran Church in Houston, Texas, on why they support Issues Etc.
2: 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Lutheran theology is more urgently needed at this moment than at any other moment in history, and Issues Etc. is in the forefront of that movement.
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5: This is a special commentary from the Susan B. Anthony List, named for the suffragette who was proudly pro-life.
4: The New York City Council, with editorial support from the New York Times, passed a bill targeting pregnancy resource centers. The bill requires such centers in the city to disclose in advertisements that they do not offer abortions or contraception. In addition, they must state whether a medical provider is on site. The purpose of the bill is to help steer women considering an abortion away from pregnancy resource centers. Apparently, pro-abortion advocates are fearful of women getting information about being pregnant and exercising a real choice in the matter.
5: This is Marjorie Dannenfelser, president of the Susan B. Anthony List, inviting you to join us in our battle for life. 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

Welcome back to Issues Etc. I'm Todd Wilkin. On this Thursday afternoon, we're talking with Dr. Jim Veltz of Concordia Seminary in St. Louis about Mark's account of Jesus' resurrection. Dr. Veltz, before the break you said Mark's audience, having heard the entire gospel so far, now coming to its conclusion, would have already been clued in by the use of this particular word for the women being astonished or alarmed. That, wow, we've seen this before. We've heard this word before, and it always was significant with regard to divine activity. And this is the way of Mark telling his audience, here we go again, more divine.

0: divine activity. Is it a good right. summary of what you're saying there about that word?
1: Yes, I think that's exactly right. So, so we shouldn't be thinking, as we're getting this far into the story now, that Mark isn't conveying that something, you know, magnificent is going on. No, he actually is. This isn't, once you have that kind of a verb there, you know the answer is not going to be some people came and stole the body or something like that. There's divine activity has actually gone on. And now in verse 6, the young man says, and he says to them, now your reader, your listeners will not see the verb in the present tense in their English translations. They will, it'll say something like, and he said to them, but it's actually present tense, and he says to them. Now, almost always when this happens, those words are highlighted, and they're kind of put forward so that the audience should take them to heart as well. In other words, there's a kind of, I don't know, what would you say? Almost turning to the audience by the characters in the story as if to say, now you too listen to this, because it's a living thing. It's not just a historical account. So he says to them, stop being alarmed, afraid, not afraid, alarmed, kind of astonished and alarmed. Now, the next part, let me just read from the ESV here. Next part says this, you seek Jesus of Nazareth who was crucified. Well, let's take a look from the Greek here. It actually says, Jesus you seek, the Nazarene, and that really was a phraseology that was also used for people from Nazareth. But the word Jesus is foregrounded here. It's brought up to the front of the sentence. Jesus you seek, Jesus of Nazareth you seek, and not the one who was crucified. And really, if your listeners get anything out of this program, the next point I'm going to make is the most important point of all. You seek Jesus, the one who is crucified. That is to say, that's a perfect passive participle. The one who was crucified and remains crucified to this day. That is to say, this is the Lamb slain from the foundation of the world. This is the Jesus who still has the marks in his hands. The Jesus who, as the crucified one, has been victorious. This is not simply an historical statement. You seek Jesus who got crucified. Speaking to you, because I know you know the Greek, that would be an aorist. This is a perfect. You seek Jesus, the crucified one. You know, I might have mentioned this last time I was on the show, but my good friend and former colleague at Fort Wayne, Bill Weinrich, has a wonderful phrase that puts this into a proper perspective. He says that the resurrection places the cross in power. Let me repeat that. The resurrection places the cross in power, which means that through the cross is the way God operates. And the way he operates through the cross is always going to issue finally in triumph. This is a tremendous piece of theology here that's just kind of hidden in the grammar, which tends not to get translated properly by the translations.
0: So it's nearly impossible to do it as well as it does it in the original, but the angel says, do not be alarmed. Could it be, you seek Jesus, the crucified Nazarene? That is, the primary thing he wants to say about Jesus is that he is crucified.
1: Mm-hmm, mm-hmm, that's right. that he has been crucified, and you might say the benefits of the crucifixion are still with him. And now as the resurrected one, that is placed in power. We know this from St. Paul, who gloried in the persecutions that he had. Basically he says that he counts everything as loss so that when he is the least, then he is the greatest. I guess you might say that participle there, crucified one, is sort of a one-word grammatical commentary on God's message to St. Paul in 2 Corinthians, my strength is made perfect in weakness.
0: He says, he has risen, three statements, he has risen, he is not here. And then to the point you made at the beginning of our conversation, he directs them to see something. But what they see is not the risen Jesus, but simply the empty space he used to occupy. See the place where they laid him. What's there?
1: Mm-hmm. Yes, that's exactly right. And this business of he has arisen, I don't know what all of the translations do on this, to be honest with you. But some might translate this as he has been raised, probably not the best way to handle it, because this passive form here is usually, when you don't have any other indicator around it, usually has this kind of intransitive sense, just the way you've translated. He has arisen, he is not here. And then see the place where they have put him, kind of more it's sort of more of an informal statement, like, look at here, yo, the place where they placed him. And of course, there's nothing there. Now, you don't see in this part, in these eight verses, you don't see anything, and that's why what comes next is really so key about listening to the words of Jesus. So let's go on to this in 7. But go, tell his disciples and Peter. Now how interesting is that? That Peter is pulled out as someone separate, probably because of his denial. But you know what? All through the gospel, Peter's been special. In chapter 1, he and the others go to search out for Jesus. He, of course, has the confession at Caesarea Philippi, and he's the one who says he won't deny Jesus. So he's always been, you know, kind of prominent in this. And it says, go tell his disciples and Peter, he is going before you into Galilee. There you will see him just as he told you. Now, that's the key to the gospel, as I said at the top of the show. I'd invite everybody to go back to chapter 14, verse 28 and following. So let's go back to 14, and this is on the Mount of Olives. In 14:26, having sung a hymn, they went out to the Mount of Olives, and then Jesus says that the people are going to be scandalized. I will strike the shepherd and the sheep will scatter. A quote from Zechariah. Then verse 28. Now this is the key thing here. But after I have arisen, I will go before you into Galilee. Now look at the very next verse, verse 29. Peter declared to him, even if all will stumble, not I. So you can see how there's a linking between these two things. Jesus' prediction about them meeting him in Galilee and Peter saying, I'm not going to stumble. So I think with the young man saying there, that's why the Peter thing comes up. All that occurred in close proximity in this really important interchange in the garden. But let's not lose sight I just hate to keep pounding this point, but I have to because it's so critical for understanding Mark. is that every time Jesus makes some sort of prediction, it always comes true. And you know, whether you're talking about go into the city and there's going to be an animal there for me to come in on the Palm Sunday entry, or you'll meet a guy carrying a water jug. This is chapter 14, and this is where we're going to go and eat the Passover. But I'd like to direct everybody to 10:32.
0: Well, before we do that, we'll come back to that on the other side of the break. We'll go straight to 10:32. Jesus always, always keeping his promises. And this young man at the tomb saying, just remember what he said. He's going before you into Galilee. We'll also get to that last verse 8. Is it really the last verse? We'll answer that question also on the other side of the break.

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0: We're talking about Mark's account of Jesus' resurrection. Dr. Jim Vels is our guest. Before the break, you directed us to Mark 10:32, and I glanced at it during the break in the original and was a bit astonished myself to find how much vocabulary that one verse, 10:32, shares with the eight verses of Mark's account of Jesus' resurrection. What's there?
1: Well, let's take a look. It says here that they were going up to Jerusalem in the road, on the way. And then it says, and he was going before them. Now, there's the same word that we talked about in 14:28 about, I will go before you. He was going before them. And they were, and here's our verb, they were amazed and alarmed. They were kind of excited about this. Again, with a connotation that there's some important divine activity happening. And those who were following were afraid. How interesting is that? Now, probably because of what's coming up next. He began to say to them the things that were going to happen to him. Behold, we are going up to Jerusalem. This is verse 33 now. And the Son of Man will be handed over to the chief priests and the scribes, and they will condemn him to death, and they will hand him over to the Gentiles, and they will mock him and spit on him and scourge him and kill him, and after 3 days he will rise. Now, Jesus makes all that prediction, and everything comes true. So for the people who are listening, and for the people who have been with Jesus and accompanied him and have seen how his words come true, this word, now we're back in 16:7 again of Mark, chapter 16, verse 7. There you will see him just as he told you. There should be absolutely zero doubt that this is as ironclad as anything in the universe. He has never led anybody astray.
0: Verse 8, and here it requires some explanation. They went out, they fled from the tomb, for trembling and astonishment had seized them, and they said nothing to anyone, for they were afraid. Is this the end? And if so, why in the world would Mark end here?
1: Yes, well, I think it is the end, but let's first talk about that last line. For they were afraid. But again, in Mark's gospel, and we see this in chapter 4 with the stilling of the storm, where it says they feared a big fear, and they said, who is this that even the wind and the sea obey him? So fear is generally an indication of divine activity, and this is not simply an observation that the women lacked faith or something like that. This is also an observation that you might say they're aware, how should I put this, Todd? They're aware of the awesomeness of what's going on here, and it's sort of fear before divine activity, if I may put it that way. So the ending is not as dark, let's say, as people would like to paint it, therefore that's a bad ending, because as a matter of fact, fear is always an indicator of the presence of God in the Gospel of Mark. Okay, now let's talk specifically about the ending. Here's what most people don't realize. I believe that this is the only place in the New Testament where the manuscripts themselves, I mean the actual ancient manuscripts, actually discuss the variant readings. Now, I'll read two of those to you. Here is what one group of manuscripts called Family One says, and this is a comment that's added after 16:8, for they were afraid. It says, in some of the copies, up to right here, the evangelist brings it to its fulfillment. until the place where Eusebius, the follower of Pamphilus, declared that that's where it should be. Then it goes on to say, in many of the copies, also these things are written. And then they add verses 9 to 20. Now, there's another set of manuscripts, including a manuscript called L, which is a very good one, that says, also these things are presented after the words Ephabuntagar, which is, for they were afraid. And now they add on the verses 9 to 20, but they add them on after that little short ending. So they make a comment, hey, you know, there are other things to add on here, and we're going to add them on, but they add them on after that little short ending. Now, this is the first important point, that as far as the ending is concerned, there's actually controversy in the manuscripts themselves as to where the gospel might end. All right, here's the second major point. This Eusebius that they're talking about, who is a very important theologian, lived around 325, around the Council of Nicaea. Now, he actually comments specifically on this problem. I mean, this is actually kind of amazing. And this is what Eusebius says when he's writing in a letter to a friend of his named Marinus. Here's what Eusebius says. At any rate, the accurate ones of the copies define the end of the history according to Mark with the words of the young man who appeared to the women and said to them, don't be afraid, and they said nothing to anyone, for they were afraid. He goes on to say, for in this way, just about in all the copies of the gospel according to Mark, the end is defined. So now here's Eusebius writing in the early 4th century, who says that just about all the copies he knows of the Gospel of Mark end at 16:8, which leads me to my next point, my third point. The fact is that we have no manuscripts before the time of Eusebius, that is to say, before the early 4th century, that have the longer endings that are evidenced, like, say, in the King James Bible. So all of the manuscripts that we have that longer ending come from a later time. So historically, the evidence is actually on the side of ending the story at 16:8 with the women being afraid.
0: Finally then, Dr. Vels, what is Mark telling us, his audience then, but especially us today here in the 21st century, so far removed from these events historically, what is he telling us about this Jesus of whom he writes in his resurrection account?
1: Well, I think what he is doing is speaking to people who are under the false impression that if I could see, I could believe. No. The answer is, you have to first believe, and then you see. So that's exactly why he did not come down from the cross when the leader said, let him come down in order that we may see and believe. What do you have to do? You have to believe his word. His word is absolutely sure. And his word was, you will see me. And that word is absolutely true, just as the words were of his passion prediction and his resurrection and so on. So I think what he's saying to the people of Rome, I would take it as Rome in the first century, and what he's saying to the people like us in the 21st century, Mark, is this. Don't think that you are at a disadvantage over those who saw him physically. The fact of the matter is, it's always been true that you must believe the word of Jesus, and that word is absolutely sure.
0: Dr. Jim Vels is professor of New Testament at Concordia Seminary in St. Louis, and he's author of the forthcoming Concordia Commentary on Mark. Dr. Vels, thank you very much for your time.
1: Well, thank you. Great set of questions.
0: By the way, if you're interested in more information on the ending of Mark, we posted as a web extra at our website, issuesetc.org, a detailed explanation of the ending of Mark by Dr. Jim Velz. 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Thanks for thinking of us during the Easter season. Tomorrow on Issues, etc., we'll study the Easter hymn, I Know That My Redeemer Lives. Dr. Ken Sherb will be our guest. Then Monday, we'll study Genesis 1 with Dr. Joel Heck. The word of Christ is certain. He has laid down his life for us. He has taken it up again. And that word creates saving faith. It is his word. It is powerful. It is certain. I'm Todd Wilkin. Talk with you tomorrow. Thanks for listening to Issues, etc.
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0: Just yesterday, the church was celebrating, the church everywhere celebrating the resurrection of Jesus Christ. It is the big holiday, the big holy day of Christendom. And St. Paul's quite right when he says that on this resurrection of Jesus Christ rests the truth of everything Christianity professes, confesses, and teaches. Now, you'll notice the Bible doesn't say much about how he did it, because Jesus isn't Houdini pulling off some sort of a trick. The how he did it is not important. That he did it is, and this is what the church confesses when it continues to say, not only on Easter Sunday, but through all the season of Easter, Christ is risen, he is risen indeed, alleluia. Why is this good news for us? We're going to answer that question and others about the resurrection of Jesus Christ with Dr. Norman Nagel. Greetings and welcome to Issues Etc. on this Easter Monday. I'm Todd Wilkin. Thanks for tuning us in. Now, throughout this hour, we're going to be listening to an interview on the resurrection of Jesus. It was recorded back in 2003 with Dr. Norman Nagel, Professor Emeritus of Systematic Theology at Concordia Seminary in St. Louis. The resurrection of Jesus stands at the heart and center of the Christian faith. It is the sine qua non, that without which the Christian faith cannot and would not exist. But what does Jesus promise his resurrection would be? And what does he say the resurrection would be for us? How is the resurrection of Jesus from the dead a sure and certain seal of our resurrection from the dead? And how are the two united? I began our interview back in 2003 with Dr. Norman Nagel on the resurrection of Jesus Christ, asking him about what exactly happened on that famous first day of the week.
1: The good news is simply that it happened. What happened is something beyond the range of what we can grasp. It is simply proclaimed to us. We are told that it happened, and the evangelists record how the risen Lord was there with his disciples. But the way in which he was there with them was now as the risen Lord, as something beyond what they had known of him so far, for he was now the Lord who had been through Calvary and was there, the risen Lord, with them. But now with them in a way that he was there, and then he wouldn't be there, and then he would be there again, as if he was getting them ready, training them for the time when they wouldn't be having to rely on whether they could see him wherever he happened to be, but confident of the promise that he left them, that wherever they would be, he would surely be there with them. And his being there with them is the one who has done the work of salvation and is now the risen Lord. It is the risen Lord who fulfills that promise of being always with us, where he has put his name on us, as with the water of holy baptism.
0: In the simplest terms, is the Jesus in his body, who came out of that tomb after 3 days in death, is this the same body? Is this the same Christ? Is this the man that they had touched and handled before his crucifixion and his death that they touch and handle now after his resurrection?
1: He shows them that that is the case in John 20, where he shows them his hands and his side. The wounds, the marks of Calvary are on him. It is the same Jesus. And in Luke, while they are just sort of shaken by this, that there's the risen Lord, the one that had died, and there he is. And he says, "Do you have any fish to eat?" As if joining them again in that so physical a thing, they would know that it was he himself. And as it says, not some phantom, some spirit. The resurrection isn't a pretty idea or a wish fulfillment thing. They could put their hands on him. He touched them, he blessed them, but he did it in a way that now, as the risen Lord, he was moving them toward a deeper confidence of living with him than if they could see him as he was walking among them through the years of his earthly ministry.
0: Jesus had raised the dead on several occasions during his earthly ministry. The widow's son at Nain, he had raised Lazarus from the dead. There are others, the little girl in the house. He had raised these people from the dead. How are those resurrections, or are those resurrections different in some way than this resurrection that Christ has accomplished?
1: They were resurrection. There he brought them back to life again. That was his gift to them, that showed him to be the Lord of life. In his hands are our lives. He gives us the number of our days. And in those cases, he gave additional days to those who were dead. But their death and their coming to life again was a great blessing for them. But the death that Jesus endured wasn't one that brought was just for his benefit. He went through it all for our sake, bearing our sins and having done the job, coming through as the one who had done the job completely, the victorious message of Easter. So his death, his resurrection, there's only one like that in all the world. We need to distinguish that. There's loads of stories in others' religions where those who had died come to life again. People think that that's the best thing that the Lord God could do for anybody, would be to have the victory over the death of our bodies. But here, with the death and resurrection of Jesus, there is a death and a resurrection that only he could achieve, that is unique in all the world. For when he rises, the one who rises is the one who has answered for all the sins of all the world. And only his death and his resurrection, which proclaims that completed fact, isn't to be found anywhere else but in Jesus.
0: What do you mean when you say his resurrection proclaims the completed fact?
1: Well, that's what the gospel writers do in telling us of the risen Lord. And have you ever tried to fit all his appearances together? And when you can't quite manage to sort it all out, then you are learning the lesson that he was teaching them, that this isn't something that we can fit together and offer our evidences and our proofs that now we have worked it out, so it's all right, we can believe that he rose from the dead. He simply rose from the dead, and the way in which that's told to us is in a way that we can't reckon it all out. But of course we can't reckon it all out. There never was such another. And it isn't subject to whether we can figure it out, whether it happened or not. It simply happened. That's the wonderful thing in John chapter 20, where there the poor disciples are there, and the doors being closed for the fear that their turn might be next. And then it says, came the Jesus. And then they were glad. That note of joy that rings through in those messages, and that would always be something that he would be more and more as he lives on with them. And as we see most beautifully in Mary Magdalene, where she wanted to draw Jesus back into the way he had been so dear for her before. But Jesus said, "Don't touch me." He would not suffer himself to be pulled back into just that much of a Jesus for her as she had known so far. Now he wanted to be all the more for her, more than she had ever imagined. And so he says, "I go to my Father and to your Father." Jesus brothers Mary Magdalene as he opens for her the more that he would be for her as he goes to the Father, and she then also headed that way too.
0: With about a minute and a half, Dr. Nagel, Jesus appeared to his disciples on several occasions, some of which are not fully recorded in the days after his resurrection.
2: why these appearances in the first place?
1: Well, the Lord doesn't wait for us to give a reason for his doing anything. He simply does what he does, and then as we ponder that, we may say, well, isn't it just wonderful that he did it the way he did? But whether we can find if he only did as much as we could find reasons for, that would be a pretty sorry Savior. He does what he does. He is that Savior. And then subsequent to that, in our devotion, in our prayers, we marvel that that is just the way he did it. And it couldn't have been any better than that.
0: We're listening to a 2003 interview with Dr. Norman Nagel on the resurrection of Christ. He's Professor Emeritus of Systematic Theology at Concordia Seminary in St. Louis. When we come back, St. Paul writes to the Corinthians, 15th chapter of his first book there, that it all rests on the resurrection. He puts so much emphasis on Jesus' resurrection, so much so that he says, if Christ is not raised, then we are of all men most to be pitied. We are still in our sins and our faith is in vain. Why does he put so much importance on Christ's resurrection? We'll answer that question with Dr. Norman Nagel after this.

0: When you need a friend, you have a friend in Jesus Christ, the Good Shepherd, and friends among his people at Good Shepherd Lutheran Church, Arnold, Missouri. 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

0: It's Easter Monday, April the 25th, and here on Issues Etc., we're celebrating the ongoing resurrection of Jesus Christ, a conversation from 2003 with Dr. Norman Nagel on the resurrection, Professor Emeritus of Systematic Theology at Concordia Seminary in St. Louis. I continued our conversation with Dr. Nagel, asking why does St. Paul, in particular, in 1 Corinthians 15, put so much importance on Jesus' resurrection?
1: Because, I suppose, it's all a part of Jesus being our Savior. He comes to say that of the resurrection after beginning the chapter with the good news of our being saved. And so verse 3, "For I delivered to you as of first importance what I also received. Christ died for our sins according to the Scriptures." He lays that down, fact of our salvation, chapter 15, verse 3. And then we mayn't be reading the rest of chapter as if he'd forgotten that, or that he'd forgotten what he said in chapter 2, verse 2, where he says, "I determined to know nothing among you save Jesus Christ and him crucified." He's not going on to say, talk about somebody else when he talks about the resurrection. The Jesus Christ crucified is the risen Lord, and that's the whole point of the resurrection. If he had not risen from the dead, the crucifixion would have been the end of him. The job would not have been done as acceptable and pleasing to God as the resurrection clearly shows and affirms, as received by the Father as well. So to play one thing off against the other is to pull this apart. You have to pull it apart to get it wrong. He is the Savior from sin, and as the Savior from sin, he surely is that as the risen Lord. The good news of Easter isn't that a man who was dead came out of the grave again, but that the one who answered for our sins came through, not put an end to by his having been forsaken of God, but having borne all of that in our place. He came through triumphantly, and not only did he go through all of the big death that is the hell for our sin, but he also made the journey through the little death of our bodies and came out triumphant with that as well. So he is our Savior from sin, from the big death that is the hell for our sins, and he also has made the way for the little death of our bodies when our hearts stop beating. And that's now not really any great problem, because as it says there in the 15th chapter, "O death, where is thy victory? O grave, where is thy sting? The sting of death is sin. The power of sin is the law. But thanks be to the God who gives us the victory through our Lord Jesus Christ." If our little death would indeed be a fearful thing, if by way of the little death of the body we came to our judge and stood before him, not in the forgiveness of Christ, but in the insistence of our own answering for our own sins. If you think that you die just like an animal, well, and then you get used to that as a natural thing. But what really is the fear of death is the fear of the judgment. "It is appointed unto man once to die, and after that, the judgment. How is it that you stand before God in that judgment?"
0: The first appearance of Jesus among his disciples together, you've made reference to this several times in John chapter 20, where he comes on the evening of that first day of the week. He stands among them, and this is what he says, John chapter 20, beginning at the latter part of verse 19. "Peace be with you." When he had said this, he showed them his hands and side. Then the disciples were glad when they saw the Lord. Jesus said to them again, "Peace be with you. As the Father has sent me, even so I am sending you." And when he had said this, he breathed on them and said to them, "Receive the Holy Spirit. If you forgive the sins of anyone, they are forgiven. If you withhold forgiveness from anyone, it is withheld." Why does Jesus talk about this there in his first encounter with the group of his disciples?
1: What he has won by his completed work, it is finished, work of redemption, of answering for our sins, as he attested to by showing them his hands and his side. It is because of Calvary that he now bids them carry that forgiveness. And in order that they may do that, not in their own strength, but in the strength that he gives them, he breathes on them. Now, the breath, the spirit, when Jesus is breathing on his disciples, when does the breath stop and the words begin? It's all in continuity. The words of Jesus are breathed by the breath of Jesus. They are alive with the spirit of Jesus. As he said, the words that I speak to you, they are spirit and they are life. So he gives them the Holy Spirit with his words that they are then to deliver, the words of forgiveness, of holy absolution. Whosoever sins you forgive, they are forgiven to them. They are to be the apostles who deliver the forgiveness that he has won for them. So all that he has achieved for us, he sees to it that it gets delivered. And he is the one who, by the marks of Calvary on him, is the one who has answered for our sins, and therefore is the one who can give the forgiving words to the apostles to speak. And his words are alive with the Spirit to bestow the gifts that they bring. Here, the forgiveness of sins in holy absolution. To the impenitent, to those who want to cling to their sins, they are told, "Your sins are still yours."
0: We're listening to an Issues Etc. Classic, a 2003 interview with Dr. Norman Nagel of Concordia Seminary in St. Louis on the resurrection of Christ on this Easter Monday, April the 25th. When we come back, what makes the peace that Christ gives? He appears to his disciples in John chapter 20 at the evening of his resurrection, and the first words he speaks to them is, "Peace be with you." What makes that peace different than the peace that the world can give us? And a little later in our conversation, the Bible talks about Jesus tasting death for everyone and swallowing up death forever. What do those metaphors mean in terms of his resurrection, in terms of his death and his resurrection? We'll talk about all of that later in our conversation with Dr. Norman Nagel on the resurrection of Jesus Christ. It's nice to know in this age where even among Christians, opinions, ideas, and doctrines don't seem to be distinguished from one another. What you believe is what you think. What you believe is your opinion rather than what God's Word teaches. And when those opinions shift back and forth with the culture's winds, it's good to know what it is Christians actually believe. That's what our Issues Etc. Book of the Month for April is all about. It's called The Lutheran Difference. 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
2: The beautiful shoreline, the calming sound of Lake Michigan, the glorious sunrise, the warm June afternoons. This is Wisconsin Lakeshore Luther Hostel on the campus of Concordia University, Wisconsin, June 11th through the 14th, 2011. The program, Dr. Paul L. Meyer, professor of history at Western Michigan University and frequent guest on Issues Etc. Hit the topic, the Crescent and the Cross, Islam and Christianity. Dr. Meyer will cover the historical background of Muhammad, the rise of Islam around the world, the beliefs and practices of this world religion, and what its future may hold. In addition, the four-day, three-night Luther Hostel includes interesting day trips to area attractions. For details how you can register for Wisconsin Lakeshore Luther Hostel, sponsored by the Concordia Bible Institute on the campus of Concordia University, Wisconsin, visit the Concordia Bible Institute website at www.concordiabible.org or phone 262-243-4343.
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5: This is a special commentary from the Susan B. Anthony List, named for the suffragette who was proudly pro-life.
4: An unprecedented law recently went into effect in Nebraska, prohibiting most abortions in the state after the 20th week in the pregnancy. Most such restrictions on abortion in other states start at the 24th week and are based on the viability of the unborn baby. The Nebraska law, however, is based on research showing unborn babies experience pain by week 20. This is the first law in modern history that recognizes the fact of fetal pain. Like ultrasound technology, which gave us a glimpse inside the womb, this research on fetal pain is making it harder to ignore the horrors of abortion.
5: This is Marjorie Dannenfelser, president of the Susan B. Anthony List. 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

0: We're listening to a 2003 interview with Dr. Norman Nagel on the resurrection of Christ on this Easter Monday, April the 25th. I'm Todd Wilkin. Welcome back to Issues Etc. Tomorrow on the program, we'll talk to Dr. Arthur Just of Concordia Theological Seminary in Fort Wayne, Indiana, about the resurrection of Christ according to the Gospel of Luke. And there's a lot there. Anxiously looking forward to our conversation with him. Our conversation with Dr. Nagel continues. The next question, what's the difference between the world's peace that we associate with prosperity and happiness and freedom from worry and the peace that Christ pronounces to us and to his disciples in his resurrection?
1: When Jesus speaks it, it's a Jesus kind of peace that he's talking. Peace, this is one of the happiest words, peace be with you. That is shalom, and that is the way in which the Lord God wanted peace.

0: A third round of voting takes place this Saturday, June 20th through Tuesday, June 23rd for president of the Lutheran Church Missouri Synod. If you're a registered voter for the 2026 LCMS presidential election, I strongly encourage you to vote to reelect Issues Etc. regular guest, Pastor Matt Harrison, for a final three-year term. If you're not a voter, please encourage your pastor and your congregation's lay voter to vote for President Harrison. Remember to vote June 20th through the 23rd.
1: The Lord, and give them only such value as we set upon them for how they are serviceable to ourselves. If you disconnect them from God, then they can no longer be in that happy shalom of which Jesus speaks. It could be said by people in Jesus' day just as an everyday greeting. But when Jesus speaks it, his words not only tell you about something, but they deliver what they say. And so when Jesus says peace, you are at the receiving end of that gift. He brings you into that way of things being the way he wants them to be for you. Now free of sin, no longer fearful of death, all held within his hands, the hands that bear the marks of Calvary on them. He is the one who speaks peace to you. That in the early liturgy was at the beginning of the Holy Communion liturgy, where the word of the risen Christ, peace be with you, was received as his word spoken, as the one who is there present, dealing with his people in the way that he has set up for him to be there, as he speaks his words and gives with the bread and the wine, the body and blood for us Christians to eat and to drink. In that also then there is that peace. That was also in the early liturgy called sometimes grace be with you, as you have at the end of some of the epistles. But in our liturgy now it's the Lord is here, but acknowledging that we before the risen Lord are about to be dealt with him, being given those gifts which give to us the shalom, the peace that is his, that he would bring us into the enjoyment and delight of. That's good Easter celebration.
2: Scripture speaks of Jesus' resurrection in several very interesting ways, and some of them come to mind. There are metaphors that seem to go together of tasting and swallowing. At one point in the book of Hebrews, it talks about Jesus tasting death for everyone. In the book of Corinthians, 1 Corinthians, swallowing up death forever. What does this mean?
1: Different ways of extolling what it was that he did for us. It's difficult to exhaust the extolling of that gift. You can say it one way, you can say it another. But we do not cut it down to the size of what's with tasting or what's with swallowing. These are just sort of exclamations of wonder at what it is that he has achieved for us with his resurrection.
2: And also in the book of Hebrews, the resurrection is described in this way, where it says, since the children shared in flesh and blood, he too shared in their humanity so that he might destroy him who holds the power of death. Is this another way of talking about the resurrection?
1: The power of death is our sin, and the fear of the judgment upon our sin. And that sin has as its Lord Satan. And when our Lord frees us from our sins, he frees us also from the dominion of Satan. And to be freed of sins is then to be freed of death, the big death for sin, and also to be freed of the fear of the little

0: mortal death of our bodies. For when Satan now accuses us as sinners and only fit to be damned and belonging to him and headed for hell, we can say no. Christ crucified and risen is my Saviour. And that is the word that is the Saviour and the Lord, in the confidence of whom we live our lives. And that is a confidence that cannot be undermined then by the threat of any force or fear that would seek to overthrow us, for they can only overthrow us if they could disconnect us from such a Saviour, crucified and risen. The Lord allows us to disconnect ourselves from him if we wish not to have him as the one who answers for our sins. No one is in his family by compulsion. He suffers himself to be rejected. But that's the other way of saying that all that he has done for us comes to us as nothing but a gift.
1: When Luther says, when he encountered the accusations of Satan you just mentioned, saying that you were bringing up the accusation of sin, you are worthy of nothing but to be tossed away and damned by God, Luther responded, "I am baptized." Why did he say that?
0: Because with baptism, as Jesus said, with the water the name of God goes on us. And where the Lord puts his name, he says, that's one of mine. And so we are surely his, as surely he as he has watered his name upon us. And when our fears, when the challenges of Satan and the burdens and fear of our sins would bring us into bondage, then we are to cry out, but I am baptized. You can only do me in if you can take me, if you can take the name of the Lord from off me. And so you have to do him in first before you can do me in.
1: When we return to this classic interview with Dr. Norman Nagel on the resurrection of Christ, how is death, our death, changed for us by the resurrection of Jesus Christ? We'll get Dr. Nagel's answer to that. The resurrection of Christ is our subject. We're listening to a 2003 interview with Dr. Norman Nagel, Professor Emeritus of Systematic Theology at Concordia Seminary in St. Louis. It's Easter Monday, April the 25th. 10 more minutes of this interview. Folks, we know that many of our churches are beginning their fiscal year on July 1st, and that means right now your church is probably beginning to plan its budget for the coming fiscal year. If your church is one of those churches planning right now for the next year's budget, I would like you to consider your church joining the Issues Etc. 300. 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When we come back, death still happens. We still die. We are still beset by the fear of death, and especially as it grows closer, the growing fear of death. And yet, for us Christians, how has death been changed for us by the resurrection of Jesus Christ?

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0: Welcome back to Issues, Etc. We're talking about The Resurrection of Christ, a 2003 interview with Dr. Norman Nagel. I'm Todd Wilkin. It's Easter Monday, April the 25th. Our conversation with Dr. Nagel continued with the question about death for us today. We are still beset with the fear of death. As death grows closer, our fear of it becomes more and more real. So how has death changed for us with the resurrection of Christ?
1: First of all, I suppose we don't play games with death, and we don't make pretenses about it. The last enemy is death. And we don't trivialize it, but face it for the grave blow that it is in our own lives and for those whose death we are present at and whose death we mourn. We recall that Jesus wept for Lazarus with his sisters. So we don't play these games of, well, death is a natural thing, and treat it as if we are just another animal, that we die like a dog, and that's it. We face death for all that is repugnant about it. It's not a pretty thing. It's not a thing that we can make pretenses about. Our Lord doesn't minimize or trivialize what it is to die. And the heaviest thing of death is, of course, that, as it says, it is appointed unto man once to die, and after that the judgment. The fear of death is not in our hearts stop beating, but we come to judgment. And in that judgment we stand as those whom the Lord has baptized and made his own, putting his name on us with the water. Or we come before him as those who have said no to Christ. I'll answer for my own sins, thank you very much, doing quite nicely without him. Then the forsakenness of God, the hell for sin, you may claim as your own. So it's a heaven or hell difference that Calvary and the resurrection mean for when we come to die. Our confidence is not in ourselves or how well we're going to do our dying. The big dying he's done for us in our place. And as Romans 6 says in our baptism, his death and his resurrection are made ours. And there's a confidence that finally holds when we look away from ourselves and all that's going on in us in the miserable business of dying. We look to him, and there is the confidence in his death and resurrection that carries us through.
0: What awaits those who die in Christ? You mentioned the judgment, but Christ promises the resurrection of all flesh, and in particular, the resurrection of those who die in him. We've got about 2 minutes.
1: When he has redeemed us, he didn't just redeem a part of us. He redeemed the whole lot. What he created, that he redeemed, forgiven, enlivened with his spirit, made his own. And he doesn't scrap some part of us some sort of ethereal soul, something or other floating around. What's you, he has redeemed, forgiven, made his own. And he brings you out of the bondage of sin, out of the bondage of the big death for sin, and so also through the little death of the body. and that he will do. And that is emphasized then when we confess the resurrection of the body. There isn't any of you going on. He has undertaken to rescue us, to redeem us, and he does that with the whole of you. All that's you, he will bring through to final completion, so that what you will be then is more than you can even imagine from what all he's done for you so far.
0: Dr. Norman Nagel is Professor Emeritus of Systematic Theology at Concordia Seminary in St. Louis. 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Here's that address again. LPR, Box 912, Collinsville, Illinois, 62234. Thanks for listening, and thanks for thinking of us during the entire Easter season. Tomorrow on Issues, Etc., we'll discuss Luke's account of the resurrection of Jesus with Dr. Arthur Just of Concordia Theological Seminary in Fort Wayne, Indiana. The resurrection of Jesus is the ongoing joy of the Christian. It is God's vindication of his Son and his sacrifice for us at the cross. It is God's yes to Christ's sacrifice, so that when he rises from the dead and speaks a word of peace to us, it is a word that actually brings us peace. Peace with God, and the peace of knowing that death no longer can harm us. Although death remains an enemy, it is an enemy conquered once and for all by Jesus in his death. And when he speaks that word that sends us to forgive sins, and that word that forgives us our sins, we know beyond a shadow of a doubt that those sins are indeed forgiven, because his life has been laid down and his life has been taken up again, just as he promised he would do. Everything that we receive by way of these promises, every promise is kept by Jesus Christ, and he has sealed every promise of God and every promise that he has fulfilled, every promise that he has made and has yet to keep, like returning again to raise us from the dead. He has sealed every one of them with his own life, and that life is imperishable. Although he has passed through death for us, he has risen again, never to die again. Death cannot harm him, and if death cannot harm Jesus, our Savior, who has so united himself to us in his incarnation, his suffering, his death, and his resurrection, well, then death can't harm us either. I'm Todd Wilkin. Talk with you again tomorrow. Thanks for listening to Issues, Etc.
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0: The arguments abound against the resurrection of Jesus Christ. They've been there from the very beginning. Even the closest disciples of Jesus believed some of them before they'd seen the risen Christ. Mary, when she shows up at the empty tomb, she supposes that the gardener has taken the body away. The other disciples, they don't believe it when she says she's seen the Lord. They assume one of the other explanations for an empty tomb must be in play. And of course, the story that was circulated at the time, someone, the disciples, most likely stole the body out of the tomb, accounting for an empty tomb. And that seems to be the fact that kind of sticks in the craw of all of these arguments. There is an empty tomb. In fact, even some of the biggest critics of the bodily resurrection of Jesus today, by way of liberal Christian scholars, many of them will even concede there was an empty tomb. They just explain it a different way. Maybe he didn't die. Maybe the body was stolen. Who knows? Greetings and welcome to Issues Etc. on this Wednesday afternoon, April the 14th. I'm Todd Wilkin. Thanks for tuning us in. We're going to spend the first hour talking to Dr. Stephen Hine about answering arguments against the bodily resurrection of Christ, and then we're going to begin Issues Etc. 24. That's 24 straight hours of live Issues Etc. broadcast. We'll be studying books of the Bible. We're going to kick off Issues Etc. 24 with Dr. Arthur Just talking about the Gospel of Luke. Dr. Stephen Hine is director of the Concordia Institute for Christian Studies based in Monument, Colorado. He taught theology for more than two decades at Concordia University Chicago. He's a regular guest. Dr. Hine, welcome back.
1: Thank you much, Todd. Good to be with you this afternoon.
0: Why even bother refuting these arguments against the bodily resurrection of Jesus? We just proclaim the resurrection as fact. Let the chips fall where they may.
1: Well, it seems to me that it's extremely important for believers and unbelievers to understand what really happened in relationship to that empty tomb. And the Christian faith is understood as something that is founded not on wish fulfillment, but rather on the central facts concerning the life, death, and then most pivotally, the resurrection of our Lord Jesus Christ to anchor the most astounding claim by which Christianity turned the Mediterranean world upside down in those early centuries, and that is that there is decisive evidence that the death problem that we all suffer from has been overcome in Jesus Christ. And the Apostle Paul certainly recognized the importance that it just isn't the hope of this, but it is the facticity of this that grounds, of course, the whole hope that we have in Christ Jesus, where he says to the Corinthians there in the 15th chapter, if Christ be not raised from the dead, then, of course, our preaching is in vain. We are still in our sins, and among all peoples of the world, we are most to be pitied. So it's extremely important that first of all, that we Christians come to understand that the facticity of the resurrection is extremely well anchored on the basis of corroborated multi-sensual testimony there of the first century church and the apostles and many others, and that this is a basis upon which we would wish to have the unbelieving world consider, of course, Christ Jesus, his claims, and the gospel solution to the problem of sin, death, and the devil.
0: Why does it have to be a bodily resurrection? Why not some other, I don't know what it would be, but some other mode of resurrection for Jesus? Why the same body that was hung on the cross, the same body that was taken down and laid in the tomb, be the same body that comes out of the tomb alive?
1: Well, one of the things that we understand about the problem of death, and that is its finality. That is, for mere human beings, dead people stay dead. And beyond that, of course, when we look at Jesus' ministry, we recognize that for those who were skeptical about his claim of his identity to be the promised Messiah, to be God in human flesh, was what he called the sign of Jonah, That is, Jonah was in the belly of the whale for 3 days and three nights. So the Son of Man will die and yet 3 days hence rise from the grave. In other words, Jesus himself wanted his hearers, particularly his skeptical hearers, to understand the truth of his teaching about himself and about the vocation that he had been given as anchored in terms of its reliability upon his bodily resurrection. And therefore, it's very important that we understand that concerning that empty tomb and someone being alive after the crucifixion of Jesus, that this is indeed Jesus of Nazareth and not someone else, in order that Jesus might be vindicated in his preaching and teaching on the very same basis upon which he wanted judgments to be made about it.
0: The first argument that we're going to deal with is the so-called swoon theory. It comes in several forms. Kind of its simplest would be that Jesus didn't actually die, but he appeared to have died and then later revives and exits the tomb, claims to have been raised from the dead. More complicated ones, such as the Passover plot, would even allege a conspiracy between Jesus and Nicodemus and Joseph of Arimathea to fake his death in a more elaborate way. How do we respond to the swoon theory in whatever form it comes?
1: I think it's extremely important that we that we take these seriously and help those who think that perhaps maybe there was a Passover plot. Maybe Jesus didn't really die, but what we have here is a religious conspiracy, to understand that on that cross, the one who hung there between those two thieves were indeed dead when the soldiers came to hasten a death. We need to understand, of course, that that is exactly what they were dispatched to the cross to do, to get them off that cross before the beginning, of course, of the Sabbath. And John records very clearly there in the 19th chapter this particular detail, which is extremely important, and that is that they decided, it appeared anyways to them, that Jesus had already died. And so they did not break his legs as they did to hasten death of the two criminals that were there still alive, hanging on the cross on each side of Jesus. But nevertheless, to make sure that in fact he was dead, they pierced his side, and what came out was described there in the 19th chapter of John as blood and water. In other words, that plasma and the blood had separated, which is a certain clinical sign that death had occurred and some time prior. So it seems to me that we have a clear, confirmed evidence here by those who were in charge of the crucifixion of Jesus that this man was indeed dead. For these crucifixion teams knew their business. If the sentence was death, then they were responsible for carrying out that sentence, and they verified it with Jesus in no uncertain terms.
0: Okay, so is there another kind of secondary response to the swoon theory, which would require in some form or another for Jesus to be himself, not his disciples or others, but for Jesus himself to be a liar? About a minute before we take a break.
1: In relationship to his own resurrection?
0: Yeah, that he walks out, maybe worse for wear, but he still walks out alive after having not really died and says he's risen from the dead.
1: Yes, it's a little difficult to understand how someone who could have undergone what he underwent in terms of both the beatings before he went to that cross to what he was receiving on the cross, to, number one, to have rolled that great stone away by himself, to have overcome the guard who was there, and to then somehow appear to be perfectly raised from the dead and completely healed. That idea is absolutely preposterous on the basis of that someone in that kind of weakened condition, even if they were still alive, would not be possible to have done those feats.
0: We're talking with Dr. Stephen Hine, director of the Concordia Institute for Christian Studies, based in Monument, Colorado, about some arguments made then, still made today, against the bodily resurrection of Jesus Christ. Dr. Hine taught theology for more than two decades at Concordia University, Chicago. Okay, having dealt with the so-called swoon theory of the resurrection, which is no resurrection at all, but ultimately requires Jesus to be deceitful. And it's interesting that those who will purport to believe the swoon theory or give it credibility still want to talk about Jesus as being this great moral example, a great teacher. What kind of moral example is a guy who fakes his own death and then claims that he's risen from the dead, and on top of that claims to be the very Son of God who will come again in judgment on the last day? What kind of great moral teacher is that? Sounds more like a very, very bad man. When we come back, we'll talk about some other arguments against the bodily resurrection of Jesus. The one that probably has its longest pedigree is the stolen body theory. The disciples or someone else stole the body and proclaimed a fabricated resurrection from the dead. We'll answer that after this.

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3: Our Savior in Houston has deliberately included Issues Etc. as a significant part of our outreach ministry, and we regard every dollar that we've committed to this ministry is a dollar well spent in the extension of the kingdom of God, the proclamation of the Lord Jesus Christ, the demonstration that our Lord Jesus is not irrelevant to what's going on in the culture, that our historic biblical Lutheran theology is more urgently needed at this moment than at any other moment in history, and Issues Etc. is in the forefront of that movement.
2: 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What's a popular commentary? Well, it's not the winner of a popularity contest. It means it's written at the level that everyone can understand it. There are critical commentaries that are very useful for scholars and professional theologians. But for the rest of us, there are the popular commentaries. Actually, Dr. Lewis Brighton, the author of this popular commentary on the book of Revelation, has a more critical commentary, of which this is a condensation. So you get all the good scholarship at a level that everyone can understand. It makes it a great gift for anyone. And I highly recommend the scholarship and the conclusions that Dr. Brighton comes to in his commentary on this very difficult book, the Book of Revelation. Find out more about Concordia Popular Commentary Revelation by Dr. Lewis Brighton, our Issues Etc. 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We're answering arguments against the bodily resurrection of Jesus Christ. Dr. Stephen Hine is our guest. Dr. Hine, there's the stolen body theory. Whoever did the stealing, someone stole the body. And this is the one that is, at least according to the gospel writers, perpetuated by those who wanted to deny the resurrection at the time when it took place. What's the idea and how do we respond to it?
4: Well, one of the fascinating things that is recorded in Matthew before the launching of the claim that the disciples had stole the body is that the chief religious leaders, even beforehand, wanted to head off such a possible event, that is, to take measures to prevent this. And the measures that they set up to prevent it seems to me they thought, and I think we also could well think, are good measures to prevent something like this from happening. In Matthew 27, it is mentioned that the chief priests see that a guard, that is, a military detachment, be dispatched to the tomb of Jesus, that they would seal a great stone over the opening of the sepulcher where Jesus was laid to rest, and they would set up a guard, particularly within the time frame upon which Jesus and his followers, where there was word about a resurrection from the dead taking place, to just make sure that no one would steal it. So the first thing that we understand, and that is that the claim that Jesus, in fact, did somehow have his body stolen by the disciples, comes in the aftermath of an empty tomb, despite these measures being taken. And so we are asked to believe that somehow, if in fact it were true that the disciples stole the body, that somehow this band of the followers of Jesus, who showed themselves to be completely frightened of everything that was happening about Jesus as they fled there on Holy Thursday night and were not around except for John in connection with the crucifixion of Jesus, that these ones somehow were able to overpower this military guard that is set up, and to do so successfully that they suffered no casualties even. A guard which, according to traditional Roman practice, was to be kept safe and sound under penalty of death. So the fact that somehow this claim would involve the idea that they were successful in overcoming a military guard who would fight for their life to see that they would not lose their charge. The disciples were victorious and on such an encounter, and moreover, they were not only victorious in absconding with the body, but doing so in such a way that for some reason they suffered no casualties. This, it seems to me, is asking us to believe a greater miracle than the idea that indeed the grave was conquered by our Lord Jesus.
5: Does it also raise subsequent questions about the disciples' behavior afterwards? These are men who, to a man, will go on, some of it recorded in history, some of it not, but at least according to legend, they will go on almost to a man to give their lives in the name
4: exactly.
5: of this message.
4: Yes. The question would, of course, then come up, what would be the motive, therefore, to steal the body? And while one might say, well, they wanted to steal it to create a conspiracy maybe for themselves to be great religious leaders, if it's great gain that they were after on the basis of this, when they are faced, of course, with their own death for maintaining what in fact would be a lie, for the very reason that liars lie, they fess up under those circumstances, and yet there is no record of any of the disciples of Jesus or anyone who claimed to have seen the resurrection of Jesus to recant that claim. And so that's extremely important also. These men suffered death for this proclamation that they had that Jesus had risen from the grave, and of these things they were witnesses.
5: This was the theory of choice, the refutation of choice of Jesus' opponents after his resurrection. One of the gospel writers records that this is the story they continued to circulate.
4: Yes. It's important also to understand countermanding such ideas. Although it's a direct reference to the transfiguration of Jesus, it carries over to the entire apostolic message what Peter says there in 2 Peter. We were not following cunningly devised myths and fables when we spoke to you of his power in coming. In other words, these disciples very pointedly wanted to make sharp distinctions between what they were testifying and made-up stories and fables and things of this sort.
5: There's another theory, alternate explanation, if you will, that does concede the death of Jesus, unlike the swing theory, and it even concedes a kind of a resurrection, a spiritual one, if you will, that what they saw, the disciples saw, what Mary saw there at the tomb, was a ghost, and then thought, body of Jesus, bodily risen, but nothing more than a spirit. How do we refute this?
4: Yes, I think it's possible that one of the disciples of Jesus, who was not with the other disciples when Jesus was claimed by his fellow disciples to have revealed himself to them, it's very possible that this disciple, namely Thomas, may well have thought that that could be an explanation of his fellow disciples who wished to have said, "We have seen the Lord." He may well have thought that, they just saw a ghost. And so being skeptical about all of this, he said that unless he not just simply saw Jesus, but that he physically would be able to handle him right down to the identity of the nail prints in his hands and the sword print in his side, he would not believe. And yet there in the 20th chapter of John, Jesus then appears to his disciples together with Thomas and is invited by Jesus to carry out just that kind of an inspection. In other words, to have that verification that the one before him is not an apparition or a ghost, but is indeed the physical man Jesus, with all the specific signs that you could feel that this is the one who was crucified.
5: And it seems that in John's gospel, the other gospels, they are at pains to maintain some rather incredible things, that it is a bodily resurrection, but that this body does not behave like an ordinary human body in many senses. It can be seen or not seen. It can pass through physical barriers. It doesn't always appear there. But then eating fish, appearing at the lakeside to cook breakfast for them, all very mundane bodily kind of things. Talk about that if you would.
4: Well, Jesus also wants to provide, and not just on that one occasion, but as you mentioned, on a number of occasions, the kind of verification that one is not seeing a ghost. So there, as Jesus appears to those who are fishing and they have a great catch of fish, Jesus is on shore cooking breakfast and asks them to come and join as they eat together. He breaks bread also with the Emmaus disciples, just to show that he is not a ghost. Ghosts do not eat. They don't have physical bodies. So providing again and again this multisensual, on several different occasions, contact to rule out the idea that people could have been mistaken, having seen a ghost or a spirit of Jesus, but not Jesus in relationship to a risen body, the specific risen body that in fact was crucified just shortly before.
5: Dr. Stephen Hine is our guest. We're answering arguments against the bodily resurrection of Christ. It's Wednesday afternoon, April the 14th. He's director of the Concordia Institute for Christian Studies based in Monument, Colorado. He taught theology for more than two decades at Concordia University, Chicago. When we come back, they were seeing things and hallucination. In fact, perhaps even a mass hallucination. We'll answer the hallucination theory for the resurrection after this.

0: I attended Sunday services in a beautiful Singapore Lutheran congregation. One local man approached me and asked with a pronounced Southeast Asian accent, "You live in St. Louis? You know Todd Wilkin?"
1: Pastor Matt Harrison reading from his new audiobook, Christ Have Mercy, How to Put Your Faith in Action.
0: Who? You mean Todd Wilkin? It turned out this man, half a world away, was a regular listener via the internet, and he's hardly alone. It really is a whole new day. We are witnessing the greatest free flow of faithfully Lutheran information in the history of the Lutheran Church. It is the worldwide moment for confessional Lutheranism. It is Missouri's moment.
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4: Pro-abortion activists have a new way to attack pro-life crisis pregnancy centers. These centers provide resources and alternatives to women facing unexpected pregnancies. The abortion industry hates them because each woman who chooses life means a lost abortion customer. In Baltimore, the City Council passed an ordinance against pro-life centers. It requires them to post signs out front saying they don't offer abortions. Many women go into these centers at first wanting an abortion, but when they find out about the alternatives, they choose life. This ordinance keeps women away from those who help most. Now Austin, Texas is attempting the same thing. If they were truly pro-choice, they want women to have all available resources, not just abortion.
3: Check out Life Issues on Facebook and stay more informed than you've ever been.
1: Welcome back. We're talking about arguments against the bodily resurrection of Jesus, hearing them, answering them. Dr. Stephen Hine is our guest. I'm Todd Wilkin. This is Issues Etc. on this Wednesday afternoon, April the 14th, in only a half hour. Issues Etc. 24 begins. 24 straight hours of live Issues Etc. Bible study from 4 o'clock today until 4 o'clock tomorrow, all through the night and into the morning and the next day. Dr. Hine, the hallucination theory is a very interesting one because, and it is, I think it's probably has some credibility, at least in kind of old wives' tales. People struck with extreme and unexpected grief have reported hallucinating, seeing their past loved one, either right around the time of death or sometime after, and the product of grief or extreme stress. Who knows what it may be. Is that a possibility here?
5: Well, at its surface, it does present a possibility. There are two problems, it seems to me, with the hallucination theory, and they are grave problems. The first thing, according to all that we know clinically about hallucinations, and that is that they are very personal, private experiences. In other words, there is no such thing as group hallucinating. And yet, the resurrection appearances and the responses that Jesus has risen, many of the resurrection appearances occurred in the context of groups. Jesus twice there in the upper room with his disciples, first with 10 and then with 11 of them. You have his appearance with the Emmaus disciples, again, a group. You have another group there in relationship to Jesus' appearance there on the Sea of Galilee with the great catch of fish. And this would, it seems to me, rule out categorically the idea that these people were mistaken but had hallucinated. People do not hallucinate in groups. They do not have a group of people who supposedly see the same thing at the same time. The other thing about hallucinations, and that is they are non-material. That is, they have a similarity to the notion of an apparition. And again, you can't eat and you can't feel an hallucination. And so the multisensual contact also that we've already stressed, that the disciples were given, rule out the notion that what they were experiencing was an hallucination. The other thing is the notion that if we had either the apparition theory or the hallucination theory, in other words, if Jesus was not bodily gone from the tomb, well, then, of course, then he would still be dead, and a way, of course, upon which his detractors could immediately put down this mistaken idea, if it were both an apparition or an hallucination, is simply to produce the body, which, of course, no one did.
1: So, in other words, if they saw a ghost, or if they hallucinated together or individually, and then walked around town telling people, I've seen Jesus, and it wasn't just an hallucination, it was a bodily resurrection, all the Jewish leaders would have had to have done was get permission to crack the tomb open and put Jesus' body on display.
5: Exactly, exactly. So that sort of thing, even if, in other words, the disciples are deluded, they're sincere, but they're deluded, this misunderstanding could have been and would have been, it would seem to me, nipped in the bud immediately because they did not begin proclaiming him as risen from the dead in South America. It was right there in Jerusalem, and it was immediately after he was crucified. So immediately those who wanted to make sure that they could put down this understanding of Jesus as Son of God and Messiah, they could have acted decisively and immediately, for it was right in the backyard where the testimony was taking place.
1: There is a variant on the apparition/hallucination theory that has been popularized by John Dominic Cresson. In fact, in one of our interviews with him, he said, look, I got no problem with an empty tomb, and there's no doubt that something happened after Jesus' crucifixion. He says, he theorizes divine visions. That is, Christ died, and like all good men, his spirit departed to be with God, and God sent visions of Jesus, and this is what the disciples supposed to be a resurrection. Your thoughts?
5: Well, again, it seems to me that the idea of a vision is not material. No pun intended, not materially different than the notion of an apparition. In other words, the whole idea of an apparition is supposedly the vision of seeing someone who is not bodily there. That is what this idea of vision or apparition or hallucination, it's the one thing that all of these have in common. And yet, again, we go back to the fact that in virtually all of the resurrection appearances, there is a multisensual contact with that which appears to them as Jesus. In other words, confirmation again and again that the one that is before them is before them bodily. Right down to the nail prints and sword prints, not just to be seen, but handled. Not just to be sat with, but eaten with. These are the things, it seems to me, that that rule out any kind of a non-material vision or appearance of Jesus.
1: Kind of, again, on the smell test with regard to that one, I've had experience with people who occasionally have suffered from visual and auditory hallucinations. And while at the time they might mistake them for realities, not always, but at the time they may, later, having gained their senses, they realize it was a hallucination. They realize it was completely unreal, and they give it no substance whatsoever.
5: Yeah. And we have, no testimony like that at all from any of the followers of Jesus. And what is therefore important, and we've been hitting this point again and again, is the importance here of many witnesses over a period of time of 40 days, of several weeks, in other words, of multi-sensual contact with Jesus. They saw him. They heard him. They touched him. They ate with him. This kind of thing of this multi-sensual testimony is of course, emphasized in a kind of a summary way by John in at the beginning of his first epistle. If our hearers could just listen to this kind of emphasis, that which was from the beginning, which we have heard, which we have seen with our eyes, which we have looked upon and have touched with our hands,

0: A third round of voting takes place this Saturday, June 20th through Tuesday, June 23rd for president of the Lutheran Church Missouri Synod. If you're a registered voter for the 2026 LCMS presidential election, I strongly encourage you to vote to reelect Issues Etc. regular guest, Pastor Matt Harrison, for a final three-year term. If you're not a voter, please encourage your pastor and your congregation's lay voter to vote for President Harrison. Remember to vote June 20th through the 23rd.
1: Had been raised from the dead.
2: One of the things I wonder about, we've only got a minute and a half before this break, but I've often wondered about this, and that is, if there were an alternate explanation that the disciples, of course, would eventually be aware of. I mean, if the body were stolen, they were either in on it or they would have figured that one out. If Jesus had only swooned, they would have witnessed him go about the rest of his life, things like that. Had they seen a ghost or an hallucination or even a divine vision, I think they probably would have given it its proper place, but they hardly would have taken the bodily resurrection of Jesus and put it front and center in the message that they would go and proclaim. They might give it put it in a lesser category because it was kind of a personal experience, but they say it is front and center, central to everything they preach and teach. Your thoughts there with only a minute.
1: Yes, exactly, front and center. I mean, they push it so much as to say, this is the foundation upon which, if it falls, everything else falls. If Christ be not raised from the dead, as we opened up with Paul saying there in 1 Corinthians 15, then we are still in our sins, our preaching is in vain, and we are to be pitied. So they understood this as front, core, and center. And even when the Apostle Paul is there before Festus in Agrippa, when he's on trial, and Jesus, and he comes to the crucifixion and then the resurrection of Jesus, and he is accused of madness, Paul immediately shoots back, "You know of these things, for they were not done in a corner." And so they are very confident about this, even for years up the way.
2: Dr. Stephen Hine is our guest, and we come back 10 more minutes with him on this Wednesday afternoon, April the 14th, refuting arguments against the bodily resurrection of Jesus Christ. We've dealt with the swoon theory, the stolen body theory, the apparition theory, the hallucination theory, or the divine vision theory. When we come back, mistaken identity. And someone says, well, this is not that difficult, because when Mary first sees him at the tomb, she thinks he's the gardener. When the Emmaus disciples first see him out there, they don't know who he is. Maybe it is a case of simple, mistaken identity. We'll be right back.

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0: Thanks to the following congregations for standing with us by joining the Issues Etc. 300. Trinity Lutheran, Bridgeton, Missouri. Calvary Lutheran, Elgin, Illinois. Advent Lutheran, Zionsville, Indiana. Redeemer Lutheran, Fort Worth, Texas. Holy Cross Lutheran, Albany, Oregon. St. John's Lutheran, Evanston, Indiana. Mount Calvary Lutheran, San Antonio, Texas. Good Shepherd Lutheran, Boise, Idaho. Village Lutheran, Ladue, Missouri. Emmanuel Lutheran, Osceola, Iowa. St. Paul Lutheran, Clarinda, Iowa. Trinity Lutheran, Lebanon, Missouri. Mount Calvary Lutheran, Excelsior Springs, Missouri. The Lutheran Church of Our Savior, Cupertino, California. 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

0: 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Welcome back to Issues Etc. I'm Todd Wilkin. It's Wednesday, April the 14th. Dr. Stephen Hine is our guest. 10 more minutes with him answering arguments against the bodily resurrection of Christ. We've been through all these theories, Dr. Hine. The last one I can think of is a case of mistaken identity, and I can think of three places in the resurrection accounts where someone might say this has some credibility. Mary, initially at the tomb, does not recognize him. The two men on the road to Emmaus initially, and for quite some time, don't realize it's Jesus. And then the John account of the great catch of fish, when they just first don't quite know who he is. Then when they get on shore, there's a very curious little interchange where it says none of them dared ask him who he was, for they knew it was the Lord, almost as though he doesn't appear to be himself. And someone might say, look, this is albeit kind of unwitting evidence of mistaken identity.
1: Yeah. I think one of the things that is very actually strengthening about the facticity of the resurrection is that all of the things that you mentioned, particularly the whole understanding of Mary Magdalene at the tomb, is that these immediately show us that all of those who did become convinced that Jesus had risen from the grave did not expect this to happen. And not only did they not expect this to happen, but it shows a propensity to discount the evidence that in fact it had occurred and try to explain it in some other way. So Mary Magdalene thinks that she is seeing the gardener. And her conclusion and that of Peter and John when they first come to the tomb is the idea that somebody has taken the body. They don't immediately think in terms of the evidence of what they see, oh, well, of course, he's risen from the dead. Why, we just expected this. This, it seems to me, helps us to overcome the idea that those who proclaim Jesus risen from the dead were not gullible people who just believed that these sort of things happen every day. The second thing, it seems to me, about this is the notion of mistaken identity, again, usually is a temporary sort of an awareness. In other words, sometimes later they come to recognize, oh, well, they made a mistake. And yet when it comes to Jesus of Nazareth, nobody comes up to the idea of saying, oop, we were mistaken, it wasn't really him. A lot of people after Elvis died thought that somehow they saw someone who looked just like Elvis and therefore posited the idea that maybe he really wasn't dead. Elvis lives. But these are laid to rest in relationship to further information and understanding, even by those who think they maybe had a mistaken identity. But, of course, we have a situation here again of the easy refutation. And that is that if there was mistaken identity, in which case, for instance, if Mary did see the gardener, then two things would be the case. Number one, the tomb would not be empty. And it would be easy, therefore, to go ahead and produce the body, which no one, of course, does. The other thing is that you have the idea that you can have mistaken identity by a few people. That can certainly occur, but Paul wants to talk about over 500 having seen the risen Lord. As if you didn't believe him, go ask one of them, for most of them were still alive there in his witness in 1 Corinthians 15. So the idea of the mistaken identity, again, it seems to me, could have easily been refuted by just simply reproducing the body from the tomb, which, of course, is not occurring because the tomb is empty, and hence, therefore, the proclamation that someone had taken the body.
0: Doesn't Thomas also play into this? I mean, he's the ultimate skeptic, and he seems to be saying,
1: sure, the multi-sensual contact.
0: I mean, you saw somebody, sure you saw somebody, but I want to see that guy that was crucified. And if, I mean, mistaken identity is one thing, but the gardener showing up with nail prints in his hands is another.
1: Yes. Actually, that contact of showing the nail prints and the sword prints and so forth, that occurs also by Jesus, where he says, "Now come examine my body, handle me," with the disciples before Thomas was there. But the first reaction of the disciples, recorded there in the last chapter of Luke, is they disbelieved for joy. Again, noting that the first reaction of the followers of Jesus is that this just can't be true. And it is only on the basis of the overpowering evidence that Jesus provides, as we mentioned, that is multisensual in character, that convinces these people that Jesus is in fact risen from the grave.
0: Do we underestimate, having become so familiar with the message of Christ's resurrection, do we underestimate how outlandish this must have sounded to everyone who first heard it, who didn't believe it, and what kind of pressure that would have brought to bear on those who proclaim it, just on the face of the facts that someone has risen from the dead?
1: Oh, I think so. It is absolutely astounding. But I believe that it is the power of just this kind of credible, corroborated, multisensual testimony that explains the incredible impact that the preaching of the gospel of Jesus Christ and Him crucified and risen had on the Mediterranean world in the next two centuries. Christianity was first classified not as a religion by the pagan Gentile world, but as a philosophy, because it entered the great conversation of the Western world at that time by providing an answer that no one else could answer about three fundamental questions of human existence. What is life? What is death? And in the face of death, how can we secure the future? The ancient Greeks and Romans had and waxed eloquent on the first two, what is life and what is death, but they had no answer to the death problem. And it was Christianity entering into that great conversation with their testimony about the resurrection of Jesus that provided a positive answer to how the future could be secured in the face of the problem of death. That is what turned, it seems to me, the Mediterranean world upside down. And in philosophy, of course, it's not just that you advance a nice position, but you're going to have to present some good, powerful arguments and evidence in support of it. And the ancient Greeks and Romans were good at it. So when Christianity entered into that arena with its arguments and with its evidence, it was compelling. And for that reason, of course, Christianity spread like wildfire around the Mediterranean world in those centuries.
0: Finally, then, with only 30 seconds, in a nutshell, can we be confident in the bodily resurrection of Christ?
1: Indeed. I think we can be as confident of that as the fact that taxes are due toward the end of this month or the end of this week.
0: Dr. Stephen Hine is director of the Concordia Institute for Christian Studies based in Monument, Colorado. Taught theology for more than two decades at Concordia University, Chicago. Dr. Hine, thank you so much.
1: Thanks so much, Toddie. Blessings to you.
0: 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We have confidence in the one who has risen from the dead. He does not lie. He did not lie when he foretold his suffering and his death and his resurrection. He did just what he said. He is who he says he is. And so our confidence lies in him, risen from the dead. And St. Paul is quite clear that if Christ is not risen, we have no confidence. In fact, we are of all men to be pitied most. And yet Christ is risen from the dead. Is it incredible? Yes, it is. In fact, none of us can believe it on the facts alone. The facts are there, rock solid, just ground right into history, bolted down, can't be moved. But it is incredible. None of us can believe it on the facts alone. It must be the Holy Spirit who convinces us and removes from us all the skepticism and unbelief in our hearts for this thing that is a fact. The Holy Spirit must do that work, and he does. He has been from the time of the resurrection, compelling hearts and convincing hearts against their inbred unbelief that Jesus Christ is risen from the dead, showing them the facts and saying all along, this he did for you, this he did for me. And this is our confidence. Our confidence is in the one who rose from the dead, even Jesus Christ, crucified, risen for all eternity. I'm Todd Wilkin. Issues Etc. 24 begins in 7 minutes. Dr. Arthur Just will join us for the Gospel of Luke. Stay tuned.
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0: Are you a morning person? I don't know if I am or not. I mean, it's hard to wake up in the morning. I know I live in a house with three individuals, my wife and two children. They're not morning people. I know what non-morning people look like. And yet, we are called to wake up every day, a new day, and in a sense, a rehearsal, if you will, for a day when we will wake up not from mere sleep, but from the sleep of death, to live forever, never to rest again. That is, never to rest from being weary from our labors, but a constant living and active rest in eternal life, the resurrection. And the hymns of Easter follow these themes of morning and dawn and waking up to this bright new day that has already begun. And we're going to look at one of those hymns today on Issues Etc. Awake My Heart with Gladness, a great Easter hymn. Greetings and welcome to Issues Etc. I'm Todd Wilkin. Thanks for tuning us in. We're coming to you live this Tuesday afternoon. It's the 13th of April. Our call-in number for the next hour, 1-877-623-MYIE, 877-623-6943. Our in-studio email address, talkback at issuesetc.org, or you can Twitter us at issuesetc. Joining us to study the Easter hymn, Awake My Heart with Gladness, Dr. Carl Fikencher, Associate Professor of Pastoral Ministry and Missions at Concordia Theological Seminary in Fort Wayne, Indiana. Dr. Fikencher, welcome back.
1: Great to be back. Thank you so much, Todd.
0: Before we get into the hymn itself, let's mine its primary biblical foundation. What is the primary biblical text at work in this hymn, Awake My Heart with Gladness?
1: Well, actually, there are many, and we can look at quite a few of them. The image that begins the hymn is the mourning image, that is, the picture of women going to the tomb very, very early on the first day of the week, Sunday morning. They, as you yourself had described, probably being a little bit sleepy-eyed, although they had some business to attend to. From that initial image, it goes into a magnificent opening up of the day, the tomb, and all of the biblical imagery that goes with that. The text, though, that is listed as the first text, both in our current hymnal, Lutheran Service Book, and also in an earlier hymnal, the Lutheran hymnal, is Colossians chapter 2, verse 15. I'll read that, and that comes in more specifically in a couple of stanzas, and perhaps we can come back to the initial image as well, though. Colossians 2, verse 15 says this, "When he," that is Christ, "had disarmed the rulers and authorities, he made a public display of them, having triumphed over them through him." The image there is that Christ, in his resurrection from the grave, has destroyed the power of the enemies, that is, Satan and all of his henchmen, sin, death, the devil, himself, and as a result of his conquest, has now set us right with God and given us what we might call in this hymn a whole new day, a whole new outlook.
0: Okay. Tell us, if you can, a little bit about both the author and the composer of this hymn, if you have any information.
1: Yeah, you betcha. Paul Gerhardt is the man who wrote the words of this hymn. Paul Gerhardt was a German pastor in the 1600s, a very difficult time, really, for the church in Germany. This was the time of the 30 Years' War, which literally raged for 30 years from 1618 to 1648, and that was a devastating period for much of Europe. It was primarily a religious conflict, largely between Catholics and Protestants, and sometimes even squabbles among the Protestants. And it was an attempt to impose one religion on the other, primarily by force. As a result of the very, very serious carnage, many people in a number of countries, especially Germany, suffered tremendous losses in terms of their personal lives, and Pastor Gerhardt was certainly one of them. Not specifically from battlefield, but from a result of plague and deprivation, starvation, shortages that came with the war, Pastor Gerhardt and his wife lost four of their five children to death. And then Paul's wife also, Anna Maria, died a number of years before he did as well. So he was a pastor who served faithfully and suffered some very serious setbacks in his own personal family life. He also was a very faithful confessor of Lutheran doctrine and was actually deposed from his office as pastor at one time for that. The king at that time, the ruler in his part of Germany, Friedrich Wilhelm, was eager to see that all those in his province would be in agreement on religious matters, when in fact there simply was not a full agreement between the various Protestants, in this case, Lutherans and Reformed Christians, those who would be more similar to Presbyterians, for example, in our country today. And Frederick Wilhelm ordered that no one could preach from the pulpit anything that apparently was contradicting the other. The problem with that in Pastor Gerhardt's mind was that would be a compromise of the things that we believe to be very, very important to the faith, such as, for example, that Christ is really present in the sacrament of Holy Communion. And so when he refused to give in to that, when he said, I have to be free to preach whatever Scripture teaches me to preach, he was removed from office. And so in that respect also, he suffered a very, very serious disappointment in life. That makes Paul Gerhardt's hymns, and there were many of them, he wrote about 133 hymns, especially remarkable, because they really are, as in this particular case, the hymn we're talking about this evening, they are very uplifting hymns. They are very sensitive to the individual and how the gospel touches him, and always wonderfully triumphant with the gospel, as this hymn certainly is. So it's a magnificent opportunity, really, to see how the gospel touches lives in very powerful ways. The composer, by the way, Johann Kruger, was a friend of Gerhardt's, also German, lived the same time that that Gerhardt did. And this particular tune was written specifically to go with these words that Paul Gerhardt had written. So we've got here a hymn that has a magnificent heritage for Lutherans, one of the most prolific hymn writers and also a composer of music who has contributed greatly to our Lutheran hymnody and heritage.
0: Here is the first stanza of Awake My Heart with Gladness. Awake my heart with gladness, see what today is done. Now, after gloom and sadness, comes forth the glorious sun. My Savior there was laid where our bed must be made, when to the realms of light our spirit wings its flight.

0: Your thoughts on this first of these stanzas, Dr. Ficantro?
1: Well, as I said, this is really a beautiful Easter hymn because it fits the occasion so magnificently. You alluded in your intro to the fact that many of us are not really morning people, but somehow on Easter morning, even if we go to a sunrise service that gets us out of bed just earlier than we ever would want to imagine, there's an excitement and a joy that comes with the day that the Lord has risen. And this is very much what Pastor Gerhard is expressing here. The picture, again, reminds us of the women who had seen Jesus killed, crucified on the cross on Friday, laid in a tomb. They'd noted the place where the tomb was, and they had prepared spices to anoint his body on Easter morning. They went to the tomb very early, fully expecting to see the body in the tomb, in fact, even expecting to see a stone in front of the tomb, and they wondered how they could possibly get in and do the loving work that they wished to do. But as the sun was rising, they arrive at the tomb, and they see that the stone has been rolled away, and an angel speaks to them and says that he is not here, he is risen. And the picture in our minds, as we see those women expecting so little and suddenly given such magnificent news, really is thrilling. Awake my heart with gladness from the depths of gloom to the joy of knowing that their master, their Lord, their Savior had risen. Changed everything for those women. There's also that wonderful reference there, comes forth the glorious sun, which, of course, certainly pictures the sun 93 million miles away up in the sky rising that morning. But it is also an allusion to what the prophet Malachi said at the very end of the Old Testament when he spoke of the coming Messiah. He said, "But for you who fear my name, the sun of righteousness will rise with healing in its wings." That was actually a prophecy of the Son of God that we spell S-O-N, but using the imagery of the sun in the sky, S-U-N, because Christ, the Son of God, does come with righteousness. He does come to forgive us, to heal us, and that changes each day for us as well.
0: All right, let's take a break. When we come back, we'll get more thoughts from Dr. Carl Ficantro on this first stanza of Awake My Heart with Gladness, the Easter hymn that we're studying this Tuesday afternoon, April the 13th, here on Issues, Etc.
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0: 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We're studying the Easter hymn, Awake My Heart with Gladness. It's Tuesday afternoon, the 13th of April. Dr. Carl Fikencher is our guest. Dr. Fikencher, your final thoughts there on stanza one.
1: Yes, I just think it's a magnificent picture to see that sunrise who is Christ that changes life entirely for us and gives us a whole new perspective on each day and the eternal day.
0: In stanza two, and this is where we find ourselves rehearsing the events that lead up to the resurrection. The foe in triumph shouted when Christ lay in the tomb, but lo, he now is routed, his boast is turned to gloom, for Christ again is free in glorious victory. He who is strong to save has triumphed o'er the grave.

0: Dr. Fekenscher, what do you find that catches your theological eye in this stanza?
1: This stanza particularly focuses on the verse that I read from Colossians chapter 2 earlier, where we see that conflict between Satan and his henchmen and Christ. And this is really a very much Christ in your face to the devil. Death is Satan's most powerful weapon. If he can kill us, then he can be victorious over us. It certainly would appear. But he shot his best wad. He took his best shot at Jesus. Along with the humans carrying it out, killed Jesus on the cross. And then Jesus rose anyway. And in fact, in 1 Peter chapter 3, Peter says that Jesus went to hell to announce his victory, to preach to the spirits in prison, to announce his victory over Satan, so that when Jesus appeared in hell, no longer suffering, but now body and soul reunited, now in his glory, in his exaltation, it showed Satan that he had nothing left in his gun. When his best bullet, death, had been fired, and Christ had taken the shot, and risen nevertheless, it meant that death was undone and Satan was defeated. So it says, as St. Paul says in Colossians 2, he really has displayed publicly how defeated Satan is.
0: In stanza 3, a kind of a commentary on observing Christ's victory there, defeating death in death. This is a sight that gladdens, what peace it doth impart. Now nothing ever saddens the joy within my heart. No gloom shall ever shake, no foe shall ever take the hope which God's own Son in love for me has won.

0: Dr. Fikentia, this one kind of, if you will, kind of stretches credulity just a little bit. I mean, it sounds kind of Pollyannish to say, nothing ever saddens the joy within my heart. How is this true, especially in a world where Christianity and the Christian life is often marked by real sadness?
1: Sure. Well, it certainly is true that in a fallen world we suffer. But the new man, the new woman, that is, the believer inside each one of us, knows that in Christ's victory, we also do have victory. And that gives us a magnificent peace. This stanza particularly reminds me of the gospel reading for the second Sunday of Easter, when the disciples are huddled in a locked room. They've heard that Jesus is alive, but they just don't know what to make of that. And so Jesus then suddenly appears among them, and three times he says, "Peace be with you." It's the peace of knowing that Christ is alive, that Christ is not angry with his disciples, even though they had abandoned him, that Christ, by rising from the grave, has reconciled them to the Father, so that now they're not at odds with God, they're reunited with God. And when man and God are reunited, that is, when the Almighty, all-loving God is with us, then we can be certain that even though the world is full of all kinds of sufferings, and we see around us all kinds of things that seem like disasters, God still is caring for us in the very best way. Being reconciled with God, that is, being at peace with God because of the death and resurrection of Christ, then gives us a wonderful, what we often call, peace of mind, to know that we need not fret, we need not fear, we need not be afraid of what's going to come next. God really is taking care of us in the very, very best way. That's all a result of the resurrection of Christ.
0: Stanza 4 is, my personal favorite. For the tone that it strikes, "Now hell, its prince, the devil, of all their powers are shorn. Now I am safe from evil and sin, I laugh to scorn. Grim death with all its might cannot my soul affright. It is a powerless form, howe'er it rave and storm."

0: Stanza 4 of Awake My Heart with Gladness, a hymn we're studying during this hour, this Tuesday afternoon, April the 13th, with Dr. Carl Fekencher. Dr. Fekencher, this phrase, laugh to scorn, there's another great Easter hymn that says, laugh to scorn the gloomy grave. This attitude that the Christian may now have against the power of sin, against death, and the grave. Talk about that.
1: Well, that's a magnificent thing. As we said before, Satan, in seeking to undo everything that God has done, has tools available to him. Death is one of them, and the accusation of sin another. And it's certainly true. We are all sinners, and Satan would be able to stand before God and accuse us of sin so that we could not be with God. We'd have to be separated from God and lost to hell and the devil forever. But when Christ, by his death on the cross, took our sin upon himself and defeated it by rising again, now suddenly death and sin have lost their power altogether. This, for me, very much recalls those magnificent verses of St. Paul in 1 Corinthians chapter 15, where he says, then is brought about the saying that is written, death is swallowed up in victory. O death, where is your victory? O death, where is your sting? The sting of death is sin, and the power of sin is the law. But thanks be to God who gives us the victory through our Lord Jesus Christ. We, by Christ's resurrection, have been made victors over sin and death, so that, yes, we really can laugh at them, however deadly they may appear. They really are not able to undo us and to hold that victory over enemies that previously were so powerful is a magnificent, magnificent gift of the victory that Christ gives us in resurrection.
0: With only a minute, does this preclude proper Christian mourning at the death of a Christian loved one a minute before our break?
1: Not at all, because, of course, we realize every time someone dies, it is a reminder of what our sin brought upon the world. Adam's sin, our sin, has caused all these things that are very thoroughly inconsistent with God's original design. God never intended for death. He never intended for us to be separated from him or from loved ones. And so even Jesus himself, of course, wept at the death of Lazarus. But just as Jesus then overcame death in the case of Lazarus, so also he has overcome death for us, so that that weeping is not the final word. As Paul says, we don't weep as those who have no hope, but we look forward to the resurrection that Christ's resurrection has won for us.
0: We're studying the Easter hymn, Awake My Heart with Gladness. Three stanzas to go, and then we will hear the entire hymn, Awake My Heart with Gladness. Dr. Carl Fekencher is our guest on this Tuesday afternoon. He's Associate Professor of Pastoral Ministry and Missions at Concordia Theological Seminary in Fort Wayne, Indiana. Now, we're playing the hymn, a recording from a 4-CD set of hymns called Heirs of the Reformation. 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This 4-CD set is called Heirs of the Reformation. When we come back, stanza 5 of Awake My Heart with Gladness. The world against me rages, its fury I disdain. Though bitter war it wages, its work is all in vain. My heart is free from care. No trouble troubles me. Misfortune now is play, and night is bright as day. One is almost kind of transported along with the great author of this hymn, Paul Gerhardt, a man of great sadness who sounds positively giddy when he considers Christ, his death, his resurrection, and the power thereof. More on this hymn after this.

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4: The birthplace of Susan B. Anthony, built in 1818 by her father in Adams, Massachusetts, recently opened as a museum. Carol Crossed, a leader of both Feminists for Life and Democrats for Life, purchased the historic home in 2006 and began restoring it. 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Sally Wynn, former vice president of Feminists for Life, is the executive director of the museum, which highlights Anthony's pro-life stance.
5: This is Marjorie Dannenfelser, president of the Susan B. Anthony List, inviting you to join us in our battle for life. 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

0: Stanza 5 of the hymn we're studying with Dr. Carl Fikentra on this Tuesday afternoon, Awake My Heart with Gladness. Hey, Paul Gerhardt, you talked at the very beginning of our conversation about trouble he dealt all through his ministry as a Lutheran pastor during his day, and then, of course, the great sadness that was kind of swept over the whole nation during that time. And he sounds positively giddy in Stanza 5.
1: Well, I think that's a very accurate description. And it's interesting because, of course, as you said, Gerhardt himself had such a very difficult life. One of the great things in Paul Gerhardt's hymnody is that he does a nice job of something that can be dangerously overdone. Paul Gerhardt's hymns often have a nice touch of subjectivity in them. Now, that means that the person who is singing the hymn is expressing things that he or she might actually be feeling personally. Very often, and for the most part, our hymnody is strongly objective, which means it focuses on things totally outside ourselves, pointing to Christ and all the things he has done. But it's also true that what Christ has done has magnificent personal impact on each one of us as Christians. The problem with subjective hymns is when the subjectivity describes situations that aren't really applicable to all worshipers, to all Christians. We'd look at this stanza and we'd say, my goodness, that doesn't sound like it describes me at all. And then we realize, well, it certainly doesn't seem to describe Gerhardt either. But what Paul Gerhardt is doing, and as he always does very well with his hymns, is describe what's going on inside the new man, inside the new woman, in the believer. In each person who is a believer in Christ, there's that new person and the old person. And the old person all the time is wondering why God is the way he is, why God deserts us, why God doesn't care for us. The new person inside us realizes that even when those very, very real, and you were right when you described this, those very real tragedies that touch us in life, that touched Paul Gerhardt certainly, happen to us, that God himself is still caring for us in the very best way. And that's what's really going on here. Gerhardt recognizes that bitter war, the world against us, rages. And that is certainly true. He knew it from the 30 Years' War in his own life. We see it in wars in our lives, and we see it in spiritual warfare all the time, where Satan and his forces are inflicting all kinds of very real hurt upon us. But it takes us to that great passage in Romans chapter 8, where Paul uses that battlefield imagery. When he talks in Romans chapter 8, beginning at verse 35, he says, who shall separate us from the love of Christ? Shall tribulation, or distress, or persecution, or famine, or nakedness, or peril, or sword? Just as it is written, for thy sake we are being put to death. All day long we are considered as sheep to be slaughtered. But in all these things we overwhelmingly conquer through him who loved us. For I am convinced that neither death nor life, nor angels, nor principalities, nor things present, nor things to come, nor powers, nor height, nor depth, nor any other created thing shall be able to separate us from the love of God, which is in Christ Jesus our Lord. When Satan and all of his forces are waging bitter war against us, St. Paul says we are nevertheless more than conquerors. We overwhelmingly conquer because we are in Christ Jesus, who, Paul says in verse 34, was killed, yes, rather, who was raised, who is at the right hand of God, who also intercedes for us. And that's the picture that Gerhardt is giving us in this stanza, which to us might seem completely over the top, but describes things as they really are. When we strip away everything we see and feel, and realize that God is still caring for his people in a perfect way because he's been reconciled to us in the death of Christ.
0: Here is stanza 6. Now I will cling forever to Christ, my Savior true. My Lord will leave me never, whate'er he passes through. He rends death's iron chain. He breaks through sin and pain. He shatters hell's grim thrall. I follow him through all.

0: Dr. Vakhentch, with about 2 minutes, tell us what you find here in the sixth stanza.
1: Here is the basis for everything we've been saying. I will cling forever to Christ, my Savior true. My Lord will leave me never. Whatever he passes through. Whatever happens, now that Christ has passed from death to life, now that he has conquered death, now that he has undone Satan's worst weapon, now nothing can separate us from Christ. And again, that's what Paul said in Romans chapter 8. Nothing can separate us from the love of God, which is in Christ Jesus our Lord. When Christ died on the cross, taking away the sin that separated us from God, the ultimate effect was reconciliation, bringing us back into this relationship with God. And since God himself is all-powerful, as Christ demonstrated by conquering even death, and God is all-wise so that he knows what is best for us, and God is loving, so he wants to give us the very best. When we are back together, reconciled to a God like that, to our God, then we can be certain that nothing ultimately can destroy us. Christ has rent death's iron chain. He's proven that. Death cannot hold us anymore. He breaks through sin and pain, the pain that he suffered excruciatingly on the cross, more than we will ever experience, not just the physical pain, but the torture of bearing the sins of the world. Hell's grim thrall, he suffered all the punishment of hell when he was on the cross and has come through all of that. Then we can be certain that he will lead us successfully through all of the same. Lead us even through death, so we can follow him through all, and that'll take us very nicely to the final seventh stanza.
0: Stanza 7 of Awake My Heart with Gladness. He brings me to the portal that leads to bliss untold, whereon this rhyme immortal is found in script of gold, who there my cross has shared, finds here a crown prepared, who there with me has died shall here be glorified.

0: The seventh and final stanza of Awake My Heart with Gladness. Dr. Fikentscher, with about a minute before our break, explain this final stanza to us.
1: Well, of course, this is the magnificent climax, because all the things that Christ leads us through ultimately lead us to the portal that leads to bliss untold. And of course, here now we're talking about heaven. When we've gone through all the things that are part of this life, there is that magnificent eternity awaiting us. This stanza, particularly to me, brings to mind that passage often used for confirmation verses, Revelation 2, verse 10. Do not fear what you are about to suffer. Behold, the devil is about to cast some of you into prison that you may be tested, and you will have tribulation 10 days. Be faithful unto death, and I will give you the crown of life. Who there my cross is shared, Jesus says, finds here a crown prepared in the hymn.
0: When we come back, we're going to hear the entire hymn, Awake My Heart with Gladness, and get Dr. Carl Fikentscher's final thoughts on this great Easter hymn. Folks, I'd like to know why you listen to Issues Etc. Think about it and record your thoughts 24/7 on the Issues Etc. comment line. 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We want to know, why do you listen to Issues Etc.? When we come back, the entire hymn, Awake My Heart with Gladness, Dr. Carl Fikentscher will wrap it all up for us. We have in this hymn something that is almost too good to be true. A man who, out of the midst of great sorrow and pain and personal adversity to his pure preaching of the gospel, writes words that seem too happy for such circumstances. But he is looking not to his circumstances, but those of another, the crucified and risen Savior. And therein, he finds something almost too good to be true. But it is true. We'll be right back.
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0: Thanks to the following congregations for standing with us by joining the Issues Etc. 300. Resurrection Lutheran, Detroit, Michigan. 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St. Paul's Lutheran, Lockport, Illinois. Faith Lutheran, Columbus, Indiana. Glory of Christ Lutheran, Plymouth, Minnesota. Good Shepherd Lutheran, Arnold, Missouri. Peace Lutheran, Sussex, Wisconsin. Our Redeemer Lutheran, Cedar Falls, Iowa. Zion Lutheran, Moberly, Missouri. 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We're about to hear the entire hymn again. Dr. Fakencher, what should we be listening for as we listen to Awake My Heart with Gladness in its entirety?
1: Well, imagine the hymn writer who has suffered extreme pain and sorrow in his life, as we also do in our life.

A third round of voting takes place this Saturday, June 20th through Tuesday, June 23rd for president of the Lutheran Church Missouri Synod. If you're a registered voter for the 2026 LCMS presidential election, I strongly encourage you to vote to reelect Issues Etc. regular guest, Pastor Matt Harrison, for a final three-year term. If you're not a voter, please encourage your pastor and your congregation's lay voter to vote for President Harrison. Remember to vote June 20th through the 23rd.

0: Dr. Fakhench, your final thoughts on this Easter hymn, Awake My Heart with Gladness?
1: I think this is a magnificent hymn that we appreciate all the more as we go through more and more of life's experiences, and that certainly includes the difficult life experiences. My own particular referent on that is with my father, who is a wonderful retired layperson who has worshipped with me many times on Easter Sunday mornings when I was serving my congregations. And I remember this very fondly. One time in one of my congregations, when my mom and dad were visiting on Easter, I had scheduled this hymn to be one of the hymns during our communion distribution. As people perhaps know, it's common to have hymns being sung by the congregation while people are going to communion. And for a service like Easter, you plan on a lot of people, so you plan on quite a few hymns. And our organist had the understanding that when you finished all the people for communion, wherever we were in the hymns, we would probably stop and complete the service. It turned out that this was the last hymn that we sang, and we wound up finishing the hymn, or rather finishing the tables of communion, with about two stanzas left, including that last stanza. After the service, my dad said, "Boy, I love that hymn. Wouldn't have minded singing a couple more stanzas." And he was really referring to stanza 7, the last stanza. "He brings me to the portal that leads to bliss untold, whereon this rhyme immortal is found in script of gold. Who there my cross has shared, finds here a crown prepared. Who there with me has died, shall here be glorified." As my dad was getting closer and closer, as he is now, to reaching that portal himself, going to heaven, This hymn had become more and more precious to him. And I think as each one of us takes a day and another day and another day closer to being with Christ in heaven, wherever that might be, what Gerhard has offered to us here, I think, perhaps becomes even more precious.
0: Dr. Carl Fakhencher is Associate Professor of Pastoral Ministry and Missions at Concordia Theological Seminary in Fort Wayne, Indiana. It is always a pleasure. You had quite a job cut out for you today, getting through seven stanzas. Thank you so much for
1: being
0: our guest.
1: You bet. Great hymn. Great to get to do it. Thank you.
0: Well, in just about 23 hours, we're going to start Issues Etc. 24. What is it? 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It starts tomorrow, Wednesday, the 14th of April at 4 p.m. Central Time, and it's going to run continuously for 24 hours, live Issues Etc. Bible studies in two-hour blocks, going in-depth to each one of those books of the Bible we're studying with our very best guests for 24 hours all the way until 4 o'clock Central Time on Thursday, April the 15th. We're calling it Issues Etc. 24. 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Issues Etc. 24. Our hearts have to wake up when we hear this message. We may be slumbering in doubt and unbelief or sadness, or being weighed down by the cares of this world, or worried that some of these things may even separate us from Christ and his love for us. None of that is true. The hymns like this and the Bible passages from which they are drawn awake our hearts, not startled awake, but wake us with the good news of Christ's death for us, a death by which he destroyed death even for us, and his resurrection from the dead wherein his Father accepted the sacrifice made for our sins at the cross. And it is to awake to great gladness, even as he shall awake us on the last day from our graves by the same death and resurrection. I'm Todd Wilkin. Talk with you again tomorrow. 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

0: St. Paul is faced with a bit of a dilemma when he writes to the Corinthians. I don't know if they're questioning his eyewitness account of the resurrection. Really, they got a problem with the entire gospel, the entire message of salvation. And Paul's response to them is, well, let me just tell you the gospel in the simplest terms as I received it and as I passed it on to you. And then it almost reads like a creed. In fact, I think you could call it a creedal formulation, where he talks about Christ dying for our sins according to the Scriptures, being buried, raised again according to the Scriptures, and then eyewitness accounts, and then answering the question, if Christ is not raised, then what does that mean? And what does it mean that Christ has, in fact, been raised from the dead? Greetings and welcome to Issues Etc. on this Monday afternoon, the 23rd of May. I'm Todd Wilkin. Thanks for tuning us in. Joining us for the next hour to discuss 1 Corinthians and Christ's resurrection, Dr. Greg Lockwood. He's a regular guest. He's emeritus lecturer at Australian Lutheran College and author of the Concordia Popular Commentary on 1 Corinthians. Dr. Lockwood, welcome back to Issues Etc.
1: Oh, thanks very much, Todd. Good to be with you again.
0: How important for St. Paul is Christ's physical, bodily resurrection to the message of salvation?
1: Yes, Todd, just following on from the way you trace the opening verses of 1 Corinthians 15, beginning with the creedal statement and then the eyewitnesses. And then Paul goes on from verse 12, now if Christ is proclaimed as raised from the dead, how can some of you say there's no resurrection of the dead? And then you have this whole series of if-then questions, rhetorical questions. If there is no resurrection of the dead, then not even Christ has been raised. And if Christ has not been raised, then our preaching is in vain and your faith is in vain. We're even found to be misrepresenting God, because we testified about God that he raised Christ, whom he did not raise, if it's true that the dead are not raised. Another if then, for if the dead are not raised, then not even Christ has been raised. And if Christ has not been raised, then your faith is futile and you are still in your sins. Then those also who have fallen asleep in Christ have perished. If in this life only we have hoped in Christ, then we are of all people most to be pitied. And it's in those if then sentences that Paul really goes to the heart of just how important the resurrection of Christ and our own resurrection as members of Christ's body is. It's just absolutely essential for our faith. Now, we could go on from there at some point, Todd, to talk about chapter 6 and what chapter 6 also has to say about our bodies.
0: I want to come back to that, but sticking for a moment with the way that Paul addresses the Corinthians in 1 Corinthians 15, kind of that pivotal resurrection chapter, what exactly do the Corinthians have a problem with? It doesn't sound like it is really Christ's resurrection per se, although Paul wants to say, by implication, you're denying Christ's resurrection.
1: Yes, indeed. The problem seems to have been that as new Christians, and the Corinthian Christians were mostly had a Gentile background, some were Jewish Christians, but most were Gentile. The traditional Greek view, as we know from so many Greek poets and writers, was that after we die, our bodies simply waste away and our souls are transported across the river Charon by across the river Styx by the ferryman Charon, and beyond the river Styx there was a shadowy existence. So they only accepted the so-called resurrection. They wouldn't have called it a resurrection, but the ongoing shadowy existence of our souls. They had no understanding at all of the resurrection of the body. And this has been common to cultures around the world, even high cultures like the Egyptian culture and the cultures that I know from this part of the world, the Papua New Guinea cultures, the animistic cultures there and the Aboriginal cultures here, it's totally foreign to their thinking that our bodies could live on. They simply think that our souls will go on in some form, and the soul of your father might wreak havoc on you if you don't respect your father sufficiently after his death. So great fear of the spirits also.
0: So what they're essentially trying to hold on to their pagan views of a kind of a bodiless afterlife with no necessary resurrection, and meld that with the Christian proclamation of Christ's resurrection?
1: Yes, and just how consciously they would have been doing that, it was just part of the baggage that they brought with them from their pagan past. As we see throughout the letter, the Corinthians had been in the habit of visiting prostitutes, the Gentile Christians, some of them at least, and it took them a while to grasp the implications of the Christian faith for their attitude to their bodies and to marriage, all that sort of thing.
0: So let's go back to something you mentioned just a moment ago, and that is the sixth chapter, where Paul has something to say about the nature of the body. What does he establish there?
1: Yes. Well, that's central to his whole discussion, beginning in chapter 5, 6, and then the great marriage chapter, chapter 7. In chapter 6, he deals with the Corinthians not shaking off the way they should have their custom, their old habit of visiting prostitutes. And he has quite a bit to say about the body in that chapter. They were quoting slogans like food is meant for the stomach for food, God will destroy both one and the other, that the body is not meant for sexual immorality, but for the Lord, and the Lord for the body. And God raised the Lord. The resurrection theme comes in already in chapter 6. God raised the Lord and will also raise us up by his power. Don't you know that your bodies are members of Christ? Shall I then take the members of Christ and make them bodies of a prostitute? Never. And then he goes on and develops that theme about if you're joined to a prostitute, you become one body with her and so forth. Flee sexual immorality. Every other sin a person commits is outside the body. The sexually immoral person sins against his own body. And then that wonderful conclusion, don't you know your body is a temple of the Holy Spirit within you, whom you have from God? You're not your own. You were bought with a price. So glorify God in your body. So our bodies are temples of the Holy Spirit, our created bodies. They are precious to God. They're special to him. They're destined for resurrection. That's how valuable they are to God, that he plans to raise those who are the members of Christ's body on the last day.
0: So for Paul, it's not just a concern about what they believe, but this belief in, if you will, the disposability of the body or the temporary nature of the body that they had held on to from their pagan past had serious moral implications among the Corinthians as well. About a minute to respond.
1: Yes, indeed. Todd, that's spot on, as we would say down under. Serious moral implications. And that continues to come through in the following chapters. On food offered to idols, if you go lounging, physically lounging in an idol temple, as they were accustomed to do, again, from their pagan past, then they were consorting with demons. So where they physically placed their bodies, as it were, has serious implications, moral implications and spiritual implications.
0: I guess I got to wonder here, with only about 30 seconds, why does it take Paul so long to get around to the heart of the issue, to the issue of resurrection? He waits 15 chapters to get around to this. It seems like he could have said, look, the real problem here is you just denying the resurrection of the flesh, and it's leading to all these other problems. Why do you think that is, with about 30 seconds?
1: Yes. Yes, there are some who think that 1 Corinthians 15 is the theme of the letter. Paul uses it rather as the climax of the letter in response to questions from them. Doesn't chapter 15 begin? Yes, I'd remind you, brothers, no, there's no specific reference to a letter at that point, but that's the concern he takes up at the end. His first concern in the first four chapters is their idolizing of various teachers, Paul, Cephas, and so forth.
0: When we come back, we'll continue our conversation with Dr. Greg Lockwood. He's emeritus lecturer at Australian Lutheran College, author of the Concordia Popular Commentary on 1 Corinthians. We're talking about the central teaching of, it actually is the central teaching of Christianity, and it is the center of the gospel, the resurrection of Jesus Christ. A crucified man who was crucified for the sins of the world has, because his death was made a sacrifice for sins, because his life was laid down as a sacrifice for my sins, your sins, and the sins of the world, has that sacrifice vindicated in a bodily resurrection from the dead. This is the central message that Paul says, the terms in which I preached the gospel to you, and if it falls, everything else in Christianity falls. We'll talk about that line of argument from St. Paul with Dr. Greg Lockwood after this.

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0: Thanks to the following congregations for standing with us by joining the Issues Etc. 300. Trinity Lutheran, Brooklyn, New York. Hope Lutheran, Birmingham, Alabama. Our Savior Lutheran, Paradise, California. St. John Lutheran, Ray, Michigan. Peace with Christ Lutheran, Fort Collins, Colorado. Shepherd of the Hills Lutheran, Kimberling City, Missouri. The Lutheran Church of Our Savior, Salinas, California. St. John's Lutheran, Algoma, Wisconsin, and St. John's Lutheran, Colton, California. 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
3: Oh, death, where is thy sting? 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
0: Welcome back to Issues Etc. Dr. Greg Lockwood is our guest. It's Monday afternoon, May the 23rd. We're talking about the resurrection of Christ according to 1 Corinthians. Dr. Lockwood is Emeritus Lecturer at Australian Lutheran College and author of the Concordia Popular Commentary on 1 Corinthians. Returning to the 15th chapter, Dr. Lockwood, after establishing the facts, if you will, St. Paul wants to emphasize that this thing took place with many, not just a few, but with many eyewitnesses. Why is that?
4: Yes, Todd. Our whole faith depends on eyewitness testimony. And as eyewitnesses important in human courts of law and can often be decisive as the judge and jury determine that it's a reliable eyewitness, our whole faith, as I said, depends on the eyewitness testimony. And this is consistent throughout the New Testament. 1 John, for example, 1 John 1, that which we have seen, which we have heard, which we have looked upon, which we have touched with our hands concerning the word of life, that is what we've proclaimed to you. So the apostles, St. John, St. Paul, and the others are eyewitnesses, ear witnesses, and hand witnesses or touch witnesses of the risen Christ. During the 40 days between his resurrection and ascension, and in Paul's case, he came to see the risen Christ later on. And in 1 Corinthians 15, Paul really stresses that, as you've indicated. There's a long paragraph, the second paragraph in this great resurrection chapter, on the eyewitnesses. He was buried, he was raised on the third day in accordance with the scriptures. Then come the eyewitnesses. He appeared to Cephas, Simon Peter, then to the 12, then he appeared to more than 500 brothers at one time. So a large number of eyewitnesses which make the testimony even more powerful, most of whom are still alive, some have fallen asleep. Then he appeared to James, who was the Lord's half-brother. Very significant there because James later became the president or bishop of the church in Jerusalem. earlier James and his brothers hadn't believed in their older brother, but now Jesus has this special appearance to James. Then to all the apostles, a wider group than the 12, all of them eyewitnesses, men like Barnabas, Andronicus Junius, and so forth. And then Paul comes last of all as to one untimely born. He appeared also to me. So the number of eyewitnesses, the significance of the eyewitnesses, even though we can't scientifically prove that Christ raised from the dead, neither can we disprove that he raised from the dead, his body has never been found. But above all, our faith depends on eyewitness testimony and a huge array of eyewitness testimony. And the theme of witness and eyewitness is tremendously important. It's actually been brought up anew amongst scholars in our day, and I'm thinking particularly of a book I have with me now, Richard Balcom, Jesus and the Eyewitnesses, the subtitle, The Gospels as Eyewitness Testimony. And Balcom is critiquing the common view in New Testament scholarship that John's Gospel, say, comes from the Johannine community, and it's a community product, rather than the testimony of eyewitnesses. And whom the Holy Spirit assisted to remember everything that they had seen and heard.
0: Let's just walk through the verses, if we could. The next, and you've already alluded to it, the last one, and Paul uses an unusual phrase here, as to one untimely born. I don't know exactly how to take that. He appeared also to me. What's he saying about something that may be unique about Christ's resurrected appearance to him, to Paul?
4: Yes. The criteria for your listeners will remember that after Judas hanged himself, there was a vacancy in the 12. And the first concern of the apostles and the rest of the disciples after Jesus' resurrection, as they gather in the room awaiting Pentecost, is that vacancy needs to be filled. And the two criteria are, first of all, the vacancy needs to be filled by someone who had been with Jesus and walked and talked with him during the 3 years of his ministry, beginning from John's baptism until now. The second, now Paul didn't have that qualification, obviously. The second qualification is that they had to have been eyewitnesses of the resurrection. And so Paul, compared with the other apostles, Paul felt very acutely he had not been in seminary, if I may put it that way, he had not been in seminary with Jesus for the 3 years, the way the others had been. He'd been given a crash course. Jesus had appeared to him on the Damascus Road in a blinding vision, but compared with the others, he always felt that he was untimely born. He was a Johnny come lately, and not worthy of the name apostle, and particularly because he'd persecuted the church.
0: So he is pointing out the fact that even, is this a kind of allusion to how Christ mercifully dealt with him?
4: Oh, very much so, very much so. And he goes on to that specifically in verse 10, but by the grace of God I am what I am. He had murder on his conscience. He had gone around breathing out threats and murder against the disciples of the Lord. He was on hand when Stephen was stoned to death. He was involved in rounding up, arresting Christians, and that's what he was bent on doing on the way to Damascus. And so he was very conscious that he was the chief of sinners. By the grace of God, I am what I am, and his grace toward me was not in vain. On the contrary, I worked harder than any of them, though it was not I, but the grace of God that is with me. He was acutely aware of a need, a debt to make up for lost time. He had wasted and badly used the years that he had spent persecuting the church. And now God in his grace had sent his son to appear to him and call him into his marvelous light. And he had a lot of catching up to do.
0: I remember during basic Greek instruction, this was probably in my undergraduate work, when we were learning conditional sentences. Greek has a very formal way of putting out different kind of conditional sentences, as you well know, Dr. Lockwood, being asked to look at the if-then logic of St. Paul's 15th chapter of Corinthians, where I think, if I remember, they were conditions contrary to fact. If Christ has not been raised from the dead, then what is Paul's argument here?
4: Yes, that brings back a memory, conditions contrary to fact. Yes, basically, it's all of these contrary to fact conditionals, which are stated here in the indicative, are they not? Yes. I'm just opening the Greek and refreshing my memory of it. Yes, they're all indicatives. So contrary to fact conditionals. And the main point is that our faith is in vain without this. Our whole message is futile. We might as well give our vocation as Christian evangelists and missionaries away. Whenever I read this, Todd and listeners, I'm reminded of a fellow seminary student in our final year together at seminary here in Adelaide. He said to me one day, if the resurrection is a hoax, if the resurrection never actually happened, and if I believed it was a hoax, I would have to leave and not proceed towards ordination. And thank God he has remained in the faith. He's not well now. He has faithfully confessed Christ throughout his ministry because he believes that the resurrection is a fact. And these conditionals are all contrary to the great fact of what God has done for us and for the world in Christ.
0: Let's take a break. When we come back, the picture that Paul paints here in 1 Corinthians 15 of what the world would be like if Christ were not raised is dark and gets darker with every sentence. He says, if the dead have not been raised, Christ has not been raised. Our preaching is in vain. Your faith is in vain. We are false witnesses. Then what does he say? If Christ has not been raised, your faith is futile. You're in your sins, and those who have fallen asleep, those who have died, have perished. There is no hope for them. There is no hope for us. And so I think that's why he ends that little section of the chapter saying, if in this life only we have hoped in Christ, then we are of all men most miserable. See, it all hangs on the resurrection. With the resurrection, we have everything. Take the resurrection away, we have nothing. We'll be right back.

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1: Welcome back to Issues Etc. I'm Todd Wilkin. We're talking about the resurrection of Christ according to 1 Corinthians. Dr. Greg Lockwood is our guest. Well, thanks to Emmanuel Lutheran Church and Rod Zwanitzer and Joel Baisley, they're in Dearborn, Michigan. They're pastors at Emmanuel Lutheran Church. Emmanuel is one of the Issues Etc. 300, one of the many congregations that supports Issues Etc. with its annual budget. It's our congregational sponsorship program. We call it the Issues Etc. 300. Many congregations are beginning their fiscal year on the 1st of July, and they're making decisions about their budget, what to leave in, what to leave out in their budget right now. 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We've made it easy. Go to our website, issuesetc.org, click support. There's a one-page flyer. It's very simple and explains everything you and your congregation need to know about the Issues Etc. 300. You can download it, print it, and show it to your congregation. Take it to your pastor and to the elders, church council, as they start to entertain those questions about what to leave in and what to leave out of your congregation's budget in the next fiscal year. And maybe your congregation will join the Issues Etc. 300. Dr. Lockwood, many Christians, I think well-intended, believe, well, when I die, my soul departs to be with Christ, which is certainly true. But then, almost without thinking, they stop there, and they say, that's good enough. Paul seems to say in 1 Corinthians 15, no, that's not good enough. Why?
2: Yes, Todd, that's... I guess many Christians haven't thought these things through and realized just how important the resurrection of the body is. As you say, the resurrection of the soul is a great comfort for us, and we believe that when we die, we'll go to be with Christ. There's a wonderful hymn, actually, Lord, let thine own angels come when I must die to bear me home, my soul to heaven taking. That's in the Australian translation. My soul to heaven taking, my body in its chamber still securely keep from wrong and ill, till earth's last great awaking. Then raise me, Lord, to be with thee, that these mine eyes with joy may see, O Son of God, my Saviour and my fount of grace, and so on. There's a wonderful climax that our soul's going to be with Christ upon our death is simply the prelude to the even more wonderful thing that our bodies, which he created, are going to be raised with him, no longer in weakness, but in power and in glory. Beautiful text in Philippians 3 that goes with that. Our citizenship is in heaven, and from it we await a Saviour, the Lord Jesus Christ, who will transform our lowly body to be like his glorious body by the power that enables him even to subject all things to himself. Now, the words transform our lowly body, literally in the Greek, transform the body of our humiliation to be conformed to his glorious body, the body of his glory. So you have a parallel between the body of our humiliation and the body of his glory. And as we know, the older we get, the more our bodies humiliate us. But in the middle of all that, the distress we feel as we get older and slower and more humiliated by our bodies, we have the comfort that this same body is going to be raised without weakness. That's how precious it is to God. Now, I could expand on that theme a little bit more, but... I just love that parallel in Philippians 3.
1: Now, I find it remarkable when you read that Philippians passage, how closely it parallels what Paul says next with regard to the body, all dying in Adam, all being raised, and then he moves on to the subject of how Christ will bring all things into subjection to himself through the same power of his resurrection. Before we get to the authority, the power, and putting all things under his feet, he calls Christ the first fruits. What does he mean?
2: Yes, that goes back to the Old Testament and the harvest, where the Israelites in Old Testament times were required to give the first fruits of their harvest, whether they're wheat harvest or barley or the olives or grapes or whatever. The first fruits belonged, and the flocks too, the first fruits belonged to the Lord, as a testimony that the whole flock, the whole harvest, belonged to him. Now, Christ is the first fruits, as the first fruits, that is a testimony that the rest of us who are members of his body will finally be raised with him. His resurrection is simply a down payment on the resurrection of all believers. So our bodies baptized into Christ belong to him. He's the head of the body. He's the head of each of us. And through faith in him and baptism and incorporation into him, his resurrection brings about our resurrection. It's simply the first fruits of a far greater resurrection.
1: His argument continues, "For just as in Adam all die," and here he's going to contrast Adam and Christ, "so also in Christ will all be made alive." Christ, again, the first fruits, then those who belong to Christ at his coming, and as he says, each one in its proper order, then the end when he hands over the kingdom. What is he talking about here?
2: Yes, this is coming to the end of time when Christ subordinates himself, Christ being the Father's regent, the Son of God is the, yes, how does it go in Psalm 2, they rage against the Lord and against his anointed. So Christ, as the anointed, as the regent of the Father, sent into the world to carry out the Father's mission as the Father's ambassador, will finally hand the kingdom, which he has won and established and spread throughout the world, will hand that kingdom as the fruit of his victory over death, will hand it to the Father. And so God will then be all in all. When all things are subjected to him, the last enemy to be destroyed is death, which parallels the book of Revelation, where death and Hades finally are thrown into the lake of fire after Satan and the two beasts have been destroyed. The last enemy to be destroyed is death. As I say, that's echoed in the book of Revelation. And then finally, when all things are subject to Christ, then the Son himself will be subjected to him, to the Father, who put all things in subjection under him, that God may be all in all.
1: I don't know if there's any place else where we get a glimpse into what happens after. That is, the order of things after the resurrection. But he seems to be playing with this notion of order. Not only chronological order, but then in the end, everything being put back in the relationship or the relational order that God intends for everything.
2: Yes, yes, exactly. Each in his own order is how that whole section begins, isn't it? Verse 23, each in his own order. So after the parallel between Adam and Christ, as in Adam all die, so also in Christ shall all be made alive, but each in his own order. Christ, the first fruits. So he is first. First born from the dead, as Colossians puts it. Then at his coming, those who belong to Christ, who are incorporated into him. And then finally the end, when Christ delivers, hands over the kingdom to God as the fruits of his victory.
1: When it says he puts himself into subjection to the Father, with about a minute here, does that mean that Jesus is actually not equal with the Father in the eternal kingdom and its inauguration? About a minute, Dr. Lockwood.
2: Yes. Thanks, Todd. This is a great theme in Scripture, isn't it? The subordination of Christ. Now, this needs to be balanced. And you see a very fine balance in John's Gospel, don't you? Where in John's Gospel, Jesus says at one point, the Father is greater than I. So the one who sent me into the world is greater than I. On the other hand, he says, I and the Father are one. And he is fully divine. He is one of the three divine persons in the Godhead. So these two things need to be held together as they are in the so clearly in the Athanasian Creed, where he is equal to God according to, how does it go? Equal, fully equal to the Father according to his divinity, and subordinate or inferior to the Father according to his humanity. So it's one of those mysteries, isn't it? One of the mysteries of faith, that Christ is both fully equal to the Father, one with the Father. In the beginning was the Word was with God, and the Word was God. But this same Word is in subjection to the Father also.
1: And as we'll talk about on the other side of the break, he subordinates himself to the Father, puts all his enemies under his feet for all eternity. The only question remains is, if his enemies are under his feet, and he has subordinated himself to the Father, where do we fit in that order for all eternity? We'll be right back.

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1: 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Sing His Praise, His Love Declare. 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

0: Welcome back to Issues Etc. 10 more minutes on this Monday afternoon, May the 23rd, with Dr. Greg Lockwood talking about the resurrection of Christ according to 1 Corinthians. We base our conversation on an excellent popular commentary that he has authored for Concordia Publishing House called the Concordia Popular Commentary, 1 Corinthians. When we say popular, we don't mean that everybody loves it, although everybody should. We mean that it's written at the level that everybody can understand. There are critical commentaries that are difficult to understand. You need to know the original language. Than their popular commentaries that most Christians are familiar with. This one incorporates the best of his scholarship on 1 Corinthians in a way that you can completely understand. It is also Christ-centered and cross-focused. Call and order the Concordia Populari Commentary, 1 Corinthians, by Dr. Greg Lockwood, 1-800-325-3040, 1-800-325-3040. 3040, or you can browse before you buy at our website, issuesetc.org. 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Dr. Lockwood, the order is laid out there by Paul in 1 Corinthians that when all things are back the way that they belong, God the Father at the top, Christ willingly subordinating himself to his Father, having delivered the kingdom to him, the enemies are under Christ's feet. Where are we in that eternal order?
1: We are the great beneficiaries of that order. We who are baptized into Christ and believe in him, this order is meant to encompass us and embrace us in that resurrection. And this is as certain for us. We can have as much confidence in that is when we sow seed, and then Paul goes on to the analogy of the seed in verses 35 and following, that when you sow a seed, the seed is thrown into the ground and dies. Jesus speaks about this also in John 12, that this same seed will be raised. And so these regular patterns that we see in nature with seed time and harvest, also the way God clothes different animals with different kinds of flesh, different he has created heavenly bodies, earthly bodies, and they all have a different measure of glory. If God, the creator of heaven and earth, if I could put it that way, God, the creator of heaven and earth, if he can create such a marvelous world here, then he can certainly create a marvelous new heaven and new earth in which we will be citizens, in which we will find rest and we'll find peace. So there's a big creation theme coming through in the last few paragraphs of this chapter, linking what Paul is saying about the resurrection of the dead with the created order as we know it.
0: So it sounds like what Paul is saying here is that when all things are back as they ought to be, in a new heaven and a new earth, we are that kingdom that has been delivered to the Father. We have, in essence, Christ's own place, subordinate to the Father, because he has been our substitute in death and resurrection.
1: Yes, indeed. Yes, we are all in him, aren't we? We're baptized into him and we are in him. He is the first fruits. We follow with him. The first Adam became a living being. The last Adam became a life-giving spirit, life for us. First man from the earth, a man of dust. The second man from heaven. As was the man of dust, so also are those of the dust. As is the man of heaven, so also are those who are of heaven. As Paul says to the Philippians, we are citizens of heaven. Christ has bestowed on us, by virtue of his own resurrection and heavenly sonship, he has bestowed on us heavenly citizenship. And just as we've borne the image of the man of dust, we shall also bear the image of the man of heaven. And then the follow after that, the very triumphant verses of 50 to 58.
0: And therein, he seems to say something at the beginning that people might misinterpret. Flesh and blood cannot inherit the kingdom of God. And yet he's talking about a flesh and blood resurrection, isn't he?
1: Yes. Now, where is that 50? Yes. I tell you this, brothers, flesh and blood cannot inherit the kingdom of God, nor does the perishable inherit the imperishable. So it's going to be transformed flesh and blood, not the weak and perishable flesh and blood that we have now. As you read in Isaiah, for example, all people are flesh, we are all like the grass of the field, so our present flesh will not inherit, but it will be a glorified, transformed flesh. No longer in weakness, but raised in power, and so forth.
0: After he's talked about how this takes place, this transformation, in words that obviously fail to completely explain what's going on, simply that the imperishable will be clothed or laid over with the perishable will be laid over with the imperishable and the corruptible with the incorruptible. It sounds like he's saying even Christ's victory is yet just the inauguration of something we're still waiting for, and that is our resurrection. Until we are raised, then we cannot say, finally, that death is swallowed up in victory. Is Paul saying that?
1: Yes and no.

0: A third round of voting takes place this Saturday, June 20th through Tuesday, June 23rd for president of the Lutheran Church Missouri Synod. If you're a registered voter for the 2026 LCMS presidential election, I strongly encourage you to vote to reelect Issues Etc. regular guest, Pastor Matt Harrison, for a final three-year term. If you're not a voter, please encourage your pastor and your congregation's lay voter to vote for President Harrison. Remember to vote June 20th through the 23rd.
1: And put us to shame.
2: With only about 30 seconds, finally, Dr. Lockwood, how certain is the resurrection of Christ according to St. Paul, and therefore how certain our hope and our assurance of our resurrection and victory over death in him?
1: Absolutely certain, Todd. Absolutely certain. Paul just becomes very eloquent at the end of the chapter, a hymn of praise virtually, isn't it? When the perishable puts on the imperishable, the mortal puts on immortality, that's clothing imagery, then shall come to pass the saying that's written, death is swallowed up in victory. O death, where is your victory? O death, where is your sting? Triumphant notes here. The sting of death is sin, the power of sin is the law, but thanks be to God who gives us the victory through our Lord Jesus Christ. And then the last great encouragement, therefore, my beloved brothers, be steadfast, immovable, always abounding in the work of the Lord, knowing that in the Lord your labor is not in vain. You couldn't hear greater notes of confidence and triumph there, could you?
2: Dr. Greg Lockwood is Emeritus Lecturer at Australian Lutheran College. He's author of the Concordia Popular Commentary on 1 Corinthians. Dr. Lockwood, thank you very much for your time.
1: You're very welcome. It's a joy to be with you again, Todd.
2: Tomorrow on Issues Etc., we'll talk with Dr. Arthur Just of Concordia Theological Seminary in Fort Wayne, Indiana, about the Visitation. That's where a pregnant Mary goes to visit a pregnant Elizabeth, and not only do the two women meet, but their two unborn children, in this case Jesus and John the Baptist, respectively, also meet. One of them leaps for joy by the Holy Spirit. We'll talk about that tomorrow on Issues Etc. St. Paul tells us that everything we believe and everything we hope for hangs on this, the resurrection of Jesus Christ. And our hope is certain because his resurrection is certain. And this is a hope that we do not have to wait for its fulfillment, but in fact, Christ has already, crucified and risen from the dead, begun to fulfill on his promise of resurrection. When we were put to death with him in the waters of baptism, we were also raised with him in those same waters of baptism. Just as he was crucified, so we have been crucified with him. Just as he was raised from the dead, so by his promise we have been raised and already enjoy full citizenship in heaven. What do we await? His return. When the promise he has made and kept in baptism is finally fulfilled in all of its completeness, when he raises us up out of our graves just as he was raised up out of his, when he gives his immortal and imperishable life to us and to our bodies for all eternity so that we, like him, will never die. This is our hope, and it's a certain hope, because Christ's resurrection is certain. Our future resurrection is rooted and grounded and made firm and certain in his past resurrection. And we know that he will not fail to raise us, for he is the head of the body, his church, and the head cannot rise and leave the body in the grave. So when he returns, our risen head will raise his body, us, his faithful, from our graves, so that we will live not only with him forever, but we will live in him forever. I'm Todd Wilkin. Talk with you again tomorrow. Thanks for listening to Issues Etc.
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0: I would say that some of the most comforting words in all of Scripture come from John's Gospel, the account of the resurrection. A little on into the account itself, Jesus has already appeared at least once, and Jesus appears to his disciples and speaks those great words of peace. He shows them his hands and his side. He tells them to go as he has been sent, so he sends them to go and forgive sins. And that's what the disciples of Jesus have been doing ever since his resurrection. Greetings and welcome to Issues Etc. I'm Todd Wilkin. Thanks for tuning us in. We're going to be talking about the resurrection of Christ according to the Gospel of John and get John's own unique take on these great events that stand at the center of the Christian faith. Joining us for the next hour to talk about the resurrection of Christ according to John's Gospel, Dr. Walter A. Meyer II, professor of New Testament at Concordia Theological Seminary in Fort Wayne, Indiana. Dr. Meyer, welcome back.
1: Thank you, Todd, and greetings to you from Fort Wayne.
0: What is unique, I guess you could say, about John's account of the resurrection of Christ?
1: Of course, John writes after the synoptists, that's Matthew, Mark, and Luke, and supplies additional information. For example, there are three major items in chapter 20 of John's Gospel, this business of Christ meeting Mary Magdalene in the garden, and she was the first one to see the resurrected Christ. Then, secondly, Easter evening, when the disciples are gathered, Christ appears and offers them pardon for everything and urges them to be preachers of pardon. And then the business about Thomas, beginning at verse 26, who at first doesn't believe the testimony of those disciples who saw Christ Easter Sunday evening, until a week later when Christ appears to him. So those are items which we don't find in detail in the other Gospels.
0: John is with, along with Matthew, a primary first-hand eyewitness of these events. What does that give him as a as an evangelist in recounting these events?
1: Well, it gives him the right and authority to speak as to what he has seen, what he has experienced with reference to the Savior's resurrection as a primary witness of Jesus as resurrected and operating under the influence of the Holy Spirit who inspired the writing of the Scriptures. We know that his testimony is true.
0: Let's talk about the events of Easter morning as John recounts them. What does John tell us?
1: Well, he speaks about the meeting of Christ with Mary Magdalene, first of all, in the 20th chapter of John, where the resurrection account begins. May I preface this by saying, on Easter Sunday, the first Easter Sunday, the Lord appeared five times, according to the record of the Gospel writers, to different groups. First, he appeared to Mary Magdalene, which John talks about here. Secondly, to the women who had been at the grave and are returning. Thirdly, to Simon Peter. Fourthly, to two disciples on the Emmaus Road Easter afternoon, who accompany the Savior, who reveals himself to them later on, and then ultimately to the second thing that John takes up here in chapter 20, the appearance to the disciples Easter evening as they gathered behind locked doors for fear of the Jews. Now, the first account is that of Christ's appearance to Mary Magdalene. The women had left Jerusalem while it was still dark, and then by the time they arrived at the burial plot, the tomb of Christ, at dawn had begun to streak across the skies, and they see at a distance that the grave has been opened. There was a slab of stone which was placed over the aperture previously, but that had now been hurled to the ground. And they see that the tomb is open, and they're certainly amazed. At this point, Mary Magdalene apparently cuts out from the group, as it were, and says, "I'm going to run for help," and takes off. The others proceed to the grave itself, but Mary runs away, and as John tells us, she finds Peter and John and reports that the grave is opened, and her take on that is that someone has rifled that grave, someone has taken away the body of Christ, and this impels these two disciples to run to the burial plot to see what she's talking about, and that's the first part. Now, Mary follows thereafter, and by the time she arrives at the tomb, the two disciples have left already, and she is weeping there. She has been very close to the Savior previously, because we're told in one of the Gospels that this is the Mary Magdalene who, out of whom the Savior had cast seven devils. He had exorcised her, and she felt very closely attached to him, and she wanted to, with the other women who came out, anoint the body of Jesus after his death. And now she is simply very much surprised that the body isn't there. She looks in, and her sorrow is so great, her sobbing is such, that she doesn't even notice the two angels, one at the head where Christ had been buried, one at the foot, and simply continues to cry. These angels ask her, "Why are you weeping?" And then she offers a plaintive response, "Because they have taken away my Lord, and I know not where they have laid him." And then she turns around, and there suddenly Jesus is standing. She does not recognize him at first, but he asks the same question, "Why are you weeping?" And then says, "Whom are you seeking?" And then she says that she say, of course, the body of Christ. And supposing him to be a gardener, now asked him, "Well, maybe you took the body. Will you tell me where you put it? I would like to know very much." And then he says, "Mary." And in an instantaneous recognition, Mary responds, "Rabboni," that means master, and she sees the living Christ. So that is a part of the gospel, the Easter story, which is peculiar to John's gospel, the 20th chapter.
0: The sequence of events is interesting that they're kind of coming and going from the tomb.
1: Yes, that's right.
0: And it appears that this encounter between Mary and the risen Christ is one that the disciples who are there in the vicinity of the tomb, I assume, do not witness. Or perhaps she's, you know, outside the tomb and they're inside the tomb. It is a little difficult to get the sequence of the events.
1: Yeah,
0: right?
1: That's right. Now, we should remember that each gospel account of the four is accurate in as far as it goes, but each one reports what he is led to write down, and we have to put them together and harmonize these accounts. Now, Peter and John ran, we're told, and they got way ahead of Mary as they were going back to the tomb, and then they saw what they saw inside, and Mary comes up later after these two disciples apparently have left. And so, yes, that's the background, I think, of that particular incident.
0: With only about a minute, it says of those disciples in verse 8 that both of them, when they had finally gone into the tomb, it says of John, we assume saying the other disciple, "He saw and believed, for as yet they did not understand the scripture that he must rise from the dead." What did John believe then, according to his own account? 1 minute before
1: okay.
0: We take a break.
1: Now, first of all, when John, who anticipated Peter, he beat him to the tomb, looked in, he saw the grave clothes. And it's very interesting. They used to wrap a dead body with linens, and these were simply collapsed. They weren't cut open or something to let the body out, but they simply were collapsed. So what had been in there had mysteriously disappeared. And there was the cloth they put over the face and the head, and that was neatly folded. And so as he looked in, he came to believe that Christ was no longer there and believed. But he didn't connect it up, as the next verse tells us, the ninth verse, with Old Testament prophetic predictions that Christ would not only suffer and die, but that he would rise again, or with the many statements that Jesus had made to the apostles throughout that 3 1/3 year ministry in Galilee with them, when he said, the Son of Man must be delivered into the hands of men, crucified, but on the third day he will rise. He didn't connect it up with the Scriptures. So he had a faith, but it was sort of a weak faith. He didn't confess to Peter what he believed. He didn't confess later on to the others, before Christ appeared to them, what he believed. But he said, apparently, he is not here and must be arisen. So it's a sort of an incipient type of belief, but not connected with the Scriptures. In the future, all believers would base their faith on what happened in this great resurrection experience and miracle on the inscripturated word. But John's faith was not based on the word. It was based on what he saw. And as far as what he saw was correct, and he correctly deduced, you know, that Christ wasn't there, but it was sort of a weak and timid faith, I would say.
0: Dr. Walter A. Meyer II is our guest, professor of New Testament at Concordia Theological Seminary in Fort Wayne, Indiana. We're talking about the resurrection of Christ according to the Gospel of John. When we come back, we've stopped or kind of paused here for a moment at John 20, verse 16, where she finally sees the risen Christ, Mary Magdalene. What Jesus says next, do not cling to me. I have not yet ascended to my Father. What does that mean? We'll be right back.

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1: In 1521, at the Diet of Worms, Martin Luther was asked to recant his writings. Luther responded, "Unless I am convinced from the sacred scriptures that I am in error, I cannot and will not recant. Here I stand. I cannot do otherwise. God help me. Amen." 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

0: Welcome back to Issues, Etc. I'm Todd Wilkin. We're talking about the resurrection of Christ according to John's Gospel. Dr. Walter A. Meyer II is our guest, professor of New Testament at Concordia Theological Seminary in Fort Wayne, Indiana. Dr. Meyer, she does finally recognize Jesus. We're given to believe that, unlike in another gospel account, the Emmaus disciples who are kept from seeing or recognizing Jesus, here, as you said, Mary is simply so stricken by grief and at this point disbelief that she just doesn't recognize the man who is standing before her. What is puzzling is apparently she grabs hold of him and Jesus says, "Don't cling to me." Why is this?
1: Okay, she probably clinged to his feet, not wanting to lose him again, thinking, oh boy, he's really alive, I don't want him to depart. But Jesus bids her to stop this, for he has not yet ascended to his Father in heaven, which means possibly two things. First, that he will remain with his followers yet for a time on earth. In fact, it's going to be some 40 days before he leaves them via the ascension, during which she and they can see him. They will not lose him. But secondly, I think it also signals the fact that the former association with his followers will not continue as far as the Savior is concerned. The ascension will indeed follow, and then Mary and the others indeed will really never lose him. He will be closer than ever and forever. About the latter, Mary is to speak to Christ's disciples, whom he calls his brethren there in the next verse or so. So I think that the first is important, that he's going to be with them, yet she doesn't have to hang on to him as though he's going to disappear again. And secondly, that this is a foreshadowing of the time when he's not going to be with them visibly, palpably, personally, because he will have ascended, but now he will have entered upon his exaltation, his human nature will have become omnipresent, and he will be with all of his disciples in close, intimate fellowship from then on and forever. I will never leave thee nor forsake thee, he had promised, and I think Mary was soon to come to realize this.
0: He seems to be making a point when he, as you pointed out, refers to the disciples as my brothers and then goes on to say, kind of further driving home the point, I ascend to my Father and your Father, my God and your God. What is Jesus saying there?
1: All right. Now, it's an interesting thing that never does Christ combine himself with his followers, his believing disciples, and say, our Father. We're taught in the Lord's Prayer, for example, as fellow believers, to say, our Father who art in heaven. But Jesus is really the eternal Son, God his eternal Father. He's in a class by himself. We are adopted into God's heavenly family. We become children of God and brothers of Christ via that miracle of adoption, our conversion and so on. And so that distinction is made. He calls the Father his Father, and then he calls the Father of all believers in the plural there. So I think possibly that's the reason that he speaks in that way.
0: She goes and she announces to the disciples, I've seen the Lord, and she tells everything else. One of the other gospel writers, I want to think it's Luke, I believe comments on this and says, but her words seemed to them, that is the disciples, as an idle tale.
1: Yes, nonsense. Exactly. And this is an amazing thing, the nature of unbelief, that though there are reliable witnesses, because by the time the day wore on, there are other witnesses, and they still are incredulous. Only when the Emmaus disciples come in, they are greeted with the news, and he has appeared to Peter, then that resurrection of Christ appears to be a reality to all of them. So I guess they didn't really accept the testimony of the women. They thought that was a sort of fantasy on their part. But as soon as Peter is able to make the testimony, and these two disciples from the Emmaus Road then confess they have been with Christ, And Easter evening, when everybody sees him as he appears in the upper room, as they are behind locked doors, then finally everything falls into place for them, and they truly believe in Christ is risen.
0: In verse 19, as you just said, they're gathered that evening behind locked doors.
1: Yes.
0: What did the disciples fear?
1: The Jews. As he assembled for fear of the Jews, they feared that not only was their animosity directed against Christ himself, whom they'd done away with, but those who had followed Christ and professed Christ. And therefore, they're not knowing about the resurrection at first, they were very full of fear, and that there might be persecution of them as well as having done away with the Savior, I presume.
0: There's been probably a lot of ink spilled on kind of the mode in which Jesus appears here to his disciples on this first day of the week. Because it's quite clear that he doesn't knock on the door. He doesn't come in a window.
1: That's right.
0: He is simply there bodily in their presence without benefit of any entrance into the room. Talk about that, if you would.
1: Yes. See, Christ has now entered upon a new mode of existence, you might say, according to which he doesn't, for as he comes into the room, have to have the door open and then stride over. He can simply materialize, appear, as it were. Our Lutheran confessions have a very interesting statement about this new mode of existence of the Savior. If we look at the Formula of Concord, one of our confessional documents, the Sola Declaration, paragraph 100, we read these things. Now, that paragraph has to do with the Lord's Supper and Christ's real presence in the Lord's Supper. But in connection with that, they make some interesting explanations or comparisons. May I read that real quickly?
0: Please do.
1: The confessions say, the incomprehensible spiritual mode, according to which he neither occupies nor, that means Christ occupies nor vacates space, but penetrates all creatures wherever he pleases, as to make an imperfect comparison, my sight penetrates and is in air, light, or water, and does not occupy or vacate space, as a sound or tone penetrates and is in air or water or board or wall, and also does not occupy or vacate space. Likewise, as light and heat penetrate and are in air, water, glass, crystal, and the like, and much more of the like, this mode he used when he rose from the closed sepulcher and passed through the closed door and is in the bread and wine in the Holy Supper. So Christ, when he wanted to appear material, I might add, and as Thomas, as the last part of the chapter here, speaks of the fact that Thomas is to place his hand into the print of the nails and his hand into the side where the spear had penetrated Christ's body, there he appears to be material. But otherwise, he has entered upon this presence where he is here and with us. He's omnipresent, but we don't palpably see, feel, or touch him. And by the same token, he can appear when and where he wills, suddenly materializing without any necessity of a door being opened or something like that. So this is a mystery as to how it's going to be. But I suppose in the next life, after we're with the Savior, we're going to understand a little more about that too, perhaps.
0: So, in other words, according to now, fully, according to both natures, human and divine, he fills all time and space, and he can be where he wills to be, either immaterially, as when he's not seen.
1: Right.
0: Or materially, as when he is saying to them, touch and handle me, see
1: exactly.
0: That I have a body.
1: Exactly.
0: And it's still a fully human body, Dr. Miller?
1: That's right. The same one that was crucified and so on and now is risen. That's right.
0: Well, when we come back from this break, we're going to spend a little more time with Dr. Walter A. Meyer II talking about the Gospel of John and John's account of the resurrection of Jesus. The story that follows is one that is unique to John. Of course, John saw it all happen, not only the resurrection, but these accounts of Jesus appearing to his disciples. We'll talk about Jesus' appearance there, what he has to say to his disciples, and the words of comfort, the gift of the Holy Spirit, and of the forgiveness of sins. And then, since Thomas is not there in the room with them on this first evening of Easter, 8 days later, when Thomas is there, Jesus affords Thomas the benefit of exactly the same appearance so that he might also believe. And then we have to also deal with these last words where John tells us many other signs Jesus did in the presence of his disciples, which are not written in this book, but these are written that you, he's addressing us, that you may believe that Jesus is the Christ, the Son of God, and that by believing, you might have life in his name. Dr. Walter Roy Meyer II is our guest professor of New Testament at Concordia Theological Seminary in Fort Wayne, Indiana. Our Issues, Etc., Book of the Month for April, is the Concordia Popular Commentary, Revelation, by Dr. Lewis Brighton. Now, there are commentaries on the book of Revelation that purport to give you interpretive keys to understanding this perplexing book. Dr. Brighton has a very simple key, Christ himself. You can find out more about the Concordia Popular Commentary on Revelation. 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Issues Etc. regular guests Paul Meyer, Ron Rhodes, and Dick Fisher are coming to St. Louis. It's the St. Louis Conference on Biblical Discernment, April the 22nd through the 24th at Grace Baptist Church in St. Charles. 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
5: This is a special commentary from the Susan B. Anthony List, named for the suffragette who was proudly pro-life.
4: The Genetics and IVF Institute, or GIVF, was founded in 1984 as the first outpatient infertility clinic in America. Services included IVF treatment through a large bank of highly screened egg donors. IVF treatment is expensive, and though it helps some infertile couples have a child, many criticize it for placing a price on human life. To attract patients to its information seminars, for example, GIVF advertises a free giveaway of a human egg. This beginning component of human life should be respected, not turned into a door prize. This is one giveaway that cheapens life.
5: This is Marjorie Dannenfelser, president of the Susan B. Anthony List. 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
0: Welcome back. I'm Todd Wilkin. This is Issues Etc., looking at John's Gospel, the 20th chapter and the account of the resurrection of Jesus Christ with Dr. Walter A. Meyer, professor of New Testament at Concordia Theological Seminary in Fort Wayne, Indiana. Dr. Meyer, when Jesus appears to the disciples that first Easter evening, he has something to say to them. What is it?
1: Well, he first of all wishes them peace. Peace be unto you. In other words, peace is a very interesting concept in the Scriptures. Peace from God means that he has removed his condemning wrath from the individual believer. And as the individual believer contemplates that fact, he's no longer afraid of God and so on. And so Christ wishes that initial blessing, that they realize that the Father loves them, is no longer angry with them because of their faith in Jesus, and that He is their loving friend to whom they can pray as a dear child to a dear Heavenly Father, each of them. So that's the first thing he wishes. Then he says to them, as my Father has sent me, so send I you. Christ has completed his redemptive mission as commissioned by the Father. He lived the holy life in the stead of all people, never having sinned throughout that period of his living. And he now crowned all with his suffering and death so as to satisfy the justice of God. And the work was finished when he said, it is finished on the cross. That redemption was complete, and the Father sealed it by raising Christ from the dead. And now a peace is established for believing children of God with their Heavenly Father. And his redemptive mission complete, the disciples are now to begin theirs. As my Father has sent me, and I've finished the job, now I am sending you. The evangelism mission, as it were, is to continue. They're to take the message of God's love, God's forgiveness, and so on, out to the world so that people can, likewise, through the preaching of the gospel, come to faith and to receive their forgiveness and status as children of God in the presence of the Heavenly Father. So he says to them, receive you the Holy Ghost. Now, that isn't the first reception of the Holy Spirit, the third person of the Trinity, that those whom the Savior addressed received, because they were all believers in him. And no one can say that Jesus Christ is Lord except by the Holy Ghost. But when it says the Holy Ghost came and blessed them, is the implication, he came with a certain gift. Later on Pentecost, 50 days later, he was going to grant another gift to the disciples. Suddenly they became bold. Peter, who was a denier of Christ, and these folks who were so full of fear, now boldly confess the Savior. Peter and John, for example, were hauled before the Sanhedrin, and they said, this Jesus whom you crucified is none less than the Son of God, and so on. So another gift was given them. Each time it says the Holy Spirit comes, he bestows a certain gift. Now, what was the gift that was bestowed here? This is what we would call the absolution. When he says, whosoever sins ye remit, they are remitted unto them. An initial question might be, well, who can forgive sins but God only, as the Jews asked earlier in the Savior's ministry. And in a sense, that's true. Only God can forgive unless he gives the gift of bestowing forgiveness to his followers, which is exactly what is happening here when the Savior says, whosoever sins ye remit, they are remitted unto them. And by the way, remit means forgive, or the basic Greek there is send away. Sins are depicted as clinging to the sinner and weighing him down and calling forth the wrath of God upon the individual. But when sins are forgiven, when they're sent away, that's the basic idea, and the psalmist says they're sent away as far as the east is from the west, namely into an infinity, never to rise up in accusation and condemnation again, because when a sinner receives forgiveness, those sins are gone for good and forever. When the psalmist says in another passage, they're drowned in the depths of the sea, that means likewise they're gone forever, never to reappear. See, in those days, if you were out in the Mediterranean, you dropped something overboard from the ship, you could never recover it. They didn't have submersibles. They couldn't go down and find a ship like they found the Titanic and so on. It was gone forever, these picturesque expressions. And so Christ says, now, when you have people who are repent of their sins and believe in me, if they need an extra assurance of forgiveness, you provide it. And whosoever sins you forgive, they are forgiven. We call this the first part of the Office of the Keys. In Luther's Catechism, he refers to that. And the other part, of course, is the second part of the sentence, whosoever sins ye retain, they are retained. I mean, they're not dismissed from the sinner. He has not believed in Christ. He doesn't have the forgiveness, and so the sins still encumber him and call forth God's wrath now, and of course they will on Judgment Day unless and until he has received forgiveness. We call that the office of the keys, keys which open heaven to the believer or close them. And about that, Luther says, I believe that when the called ministers of Christ deal with us by his divine command, especially when they exclude manifest and impenitent sinners from the congregation, and again, when they absolve those who repent of their sins and are willing to amend, this is as valid and certain in heaven also as if Christ our dear Lord dealt with us himself. So when the absolution is pronounced in public by the minister, that's the same as though Christ were standing there and providing that forgiveness. Now we say the minister here. Doesn't every Christian have that right? Of course every Christian does, because in the 24th chapter of St. Luke's Gospel, we learn about those who were gathered in that upper room Easter evening. The two disciples on the Emmaus Road returned, and then verse 33 says, they rose up the same hour, returned to Jerusalem, and found the 11 gathered together and them that were with them. In other words, the women who have seen Christ and other disciples who have heard the report and believed. Not Thomas. Thomas wasn't there, but he's the only one that's excluded right now. And so it's a peculiar church power which Christ has given to his church on earth to forgive and to retain sins. Now, any individual believer has the right to absolve his brother who is repentant and wants to have an absolution, wants to have forgiveness pronounced. But for the sake of decency and order, when this is pronounce this forgiveness upon the body of Christians, there the called and ordained minister pronounces it in the name and for the group and by the command of the Lord Jesus Christ, and a true absolution is provided. So that's a very wonderful gift which God gave the church. Really, there are four what we call means of grace, means by which God pours his grace into the life of people so that they become his own and remain his own for time and eternity. One is the preaching of the gospel, one the story of God's love sending Christ, Christ's redemption and his resurrection, and all these things are proclaimed. The Holy Spirit uses that to work faith. Another means of grace is baptism. When Paul was converted, the disciple who baptized him said, arise and be baptized and wash away thy sins. When the absolution is pronounced, true forgiveness is meted out to the believing sinner. And then we also have the Lord's Supper, Holy Communion, which is called the New Testament of Christ. And the central blessing of the New Testament, of course, is the forgiveness of sins. So in these four ways, God, he could use just one and be through with it, but he wanted us to be positively assured, completely certified of the fact that we are okay in his presence. We are righteous in his sight. He gives these four means by which he brings his grace to us, and we can be assured of our status of grace in his presence. So that's a wonderful gift that God gave to the church there Easter evening.
0: With only about a minute and a half before our next break, you said Thomas is not there.
1: No.
0: And when he is told, he's pretty adamant about it. He says, I will never believe unless I see and place my fingers in the various marks. What's going on in Thomas's mind here with only about a minute?
1: Thomas simply has unreasoning unbelief. Here are all these witnesses who by Easter evening say they have seen the risen Christ, and he will not believe them. He puts himself above them. I got to have more than just your testimony. I got to put my hands into the wounds, and I won't believe unless. And that's his problem. He doesn't know the scripture. He doesn't base his faith on anything that Jesus has said or the Old Testament has predicted. He won't accept the testimony of eyewitnesses now who are fully persuaded of the fact that Christ is risen. It's simply a very peculiar thing, this nature of unbelief, this willful stubbornness to accept such certified testimony of reliable individuals, including all the apostles, the other apostles. And it's difficult to explain. Unbelief is a mystery.
0: Dr. Walter A. Meyer II is our guest. When we come back, we'll continue our conversation, 10 more minutes with him, talking about the resurrection of Christ according to John's gospel. Well, almost one by one. First, Mary does not believe. She sees Christ. Then the other disciples consider her word to be an idle tale. And then when they have seen, they believe. And now, finally, at long last, the only person left out so far is Dear Thomas, and he, like the others, must see. When they see, they believe. Christ accommodates even their doubt and their disbelief and appears to them and shows them what they think they need to see. And then he assures us that while we have not seen yet, by the power of his word, we still can believe. We'll be right back.

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1: Hi, this is Ville calling from Finland. 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And why do I believe that? Because Americans are sinners like we Finns are.
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3: Thanks to the following congregations for standing with us by joining the Issues Etc. 300. Trinity Lutheran, Bridgeton, Missouri. Calvary Lutheran, Elgin, Illinois. Advent Lutheran, Zionsville, Indiana. Redeemer Lutheran, Fort Worth, Texas. Holy Cross Lutheran, Albany, Oregon. St. John's Lutheran, Evanston, Indiana. Mount Calvary Lutheran, San Antonio, Texas. Good Shepherd Lutheran, Boise, Idaho. Village Lutheran, Ladue, Missouri. Emmanuel Lutheran, Osceola, Iowa. St. Paul Lutheran, Clarinda, Iowa. Trinity Lutheran, Lebanon, Missouri. Mount Calvary Lutheran, Excelsior Springs, Missouri. The Lutheran Church of Our Savior, Cupertino, California. Christ Our Savior Lutheran, Freeburg, Illinois. And Peace Lutheran, Neenah, Wisconsin. 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Ten more minutes in our conversation with Dr. Walter A. Meyer II, Professor of New Testament at Concordia Theological Seminary in Fort Wayne, Indiana, talking about the Gospel of John and John's resurrection account of Jesus Christ. We were talking about Thomas before. It is kind of a thing to marvel at, the nature of unbelief, especially as we see it from the vantage point of faith. Nobody wants to be in the position that Thomas was in there, or that he put himself in by making those unbelieving exclamations. But it seems as though everyone in this story, according to John's account, has to eventually see Mary, Peter, the other disciples, and finally, at long last, hear Thomas. So take us to the same place, the same disciples now with Thomas in the room 8 days later, and what Jesus does there.
4: Okay. First of all, just this comment, one writer has written as follows regarding the nature of unbelief, Thomas's in particular. He states, unbelief makes its arbitrary, extravagant demands. The unbeliever makes himself a superior person, looking down on believers as credulous fools who cannot be trusted. The wisdom of the unbeliever exceeds that of all other men. Thomas is surely typical of the entire class. But all of this action of unbelief reveals that while it pretends to obey reason and genuine intelligence alone, it does nothing of the kind. It is actuated by an unreasoning and unreasonable will, a secret, stubborn determination unacknowledged by the unbeliever himself not to believe. And that's the nature of much unbelief, I would say, also today. Well, Christ, a week later, comes to the disciples again, who are gathered in the room behind locked doors, and he appears. And now he singles out Thomas. This appearance is particularly for his benefit, first of all, and then for all of them. And he tells him, all right, Thomas, now, I know what you said, as he implies. Now you take your hand and you put it into the prints of the nails here, and also place your hand into my side where the spear entered, and you must not be faithless but believe. Now, what was Thomas's basic problem here that Jesus scores? Not the fact that he wanted proof and that even wanted to see the wounds, because Jesus himself, when he had previously appeared to the others, said, well, look at my hands and side. look at these nails. This is truly I, the one who died, who am risen. So the faith of all the disciples' presence was the outcome of sight, you might say. Jesus intended to furnish the fullest sight to these disciples in order to equip them as his witnesses to the church of all future ages. Thomas's fault was not that his faith sprang from sight, but that he spurned the sight of others and demanded even more sight than more than sight for himself, something that set him apart from and above all the others. Well, that's the problem. But then when the realization finally comes to Thomas that the Savior truly is risen, this is the Christ who died, who now stands before him, raised from the dead, then he blurts out and says, in confession of faith, my Lord and my God. And the Savior accepts that confession. Thomas is one of the disciples in good standing again. And the Savior also remarks, blessed are they who have not seen and yet have believed. And that's all of us since the apostolic age. We have never seen Christ is risen visibly before us. But we have this reliable testimony of all these witnesses who saw Christ raised from the dead. And because of that testimony, the Holy Spirit works faith in our hearts to accept it and to believe that we have a living Lord indeed, who is our Savior here in time and for all eternity.
3: So there's a definite connection here between verse 29 and 30. It seems as though John himself takes the liberty of the evangelist in stepping out of the narrative in order to drive the point that Jesus is making home for those who are reading his account, whether it be the earliest Christians or even us here today. Is that correct?
4: Exactly. This is sort of the closing of his gospel. I'll say a word about chapter 121 in just a moment. Because, you see, John writes after the synoptic writers. Those are Matthew, Mark, and Luke, whose works came out earlier. John's writing in the 10th decade of the first century, and his gospel is supplementary. Many of the discourses of Christ, like the Bread of Life discourse and so on, which the others don't record, appear in John. So his is a supplemental work, as it were. And he's selective of the miracles that he wants to speak because they're usually connected with some discourse material that follows. So he's made particular selection, and what is the purpose? These things that he has selected and written down are that you might believe that Jesus is the Christ, the Son of God, and that believing you might go on having life through his name. He's writing for the believing people and for unbelievers, too, who will get hold of the gospel. But that Jesus is the Christ. Christ means anointed one. Remember, he was anointed with the Holy Spirit as his baptism, who led him about throughout his 3 1/3 year Galilean and Palestinian ministry. And that's his official title. His name Jesus is his personal name, but he is also not simply a man, but he's also the Son of God. So the human and the divine nature are referred to in these statements, and that when we come to believe in him as the Son of God and our personal Savior and Redeemer, then we have spiritual life now and we'll have that life, eternal life, forever. And it's an interesting thing that what this eternal life is. It's called eternal because it passes through physical death into a wonderful eternity. John, the third chapter of chapter 17 of John's Gospel, gives the Savior's definition of what eternal life is. He says, this is life eternal, colon. Now comes the definition, that they know thee, the only true God, and Jesus Christ himself, whom God has sent. This is not garden variety knowing about God, knowing about something you read about him, and it's not part of your natural knowledge. Everybody knows there is a God. But this is that pregnant or intensive knowing, a different kind of knowing, which has affection and choice. As, for example, in the Old Testament, in the prophecy of Amos, in a different context entirely, God says you to Israel, you only of all the nations of the earth have I known. That doesn't mean he didn't know about the existence of the Egyptians, the Syrians, the Hittites, and all the rest of them. He knows about them only too well, and his prophets excoriate their sins. But you only have I known with a special affection and made you my own. When the Holy Spirit works faith in our hearts, then we see Jesus as our loving Lord, and we reach out and embrace him in faith and say, my Lord and my God. And that is the essence of eternal life. Now we know him by faith. Hereafter, in eternity, we'll know him by sight and through direct association, so there'll be an intensification. Now we know the Savior by faith, along with the problem of sin and the consequences of sin, sorrow, suffering, sickness, death, finally. Hereafter, in heaven, that celestial abode from which all sin has been banished and therefore all consequences of sin, no more weeping, no more crying, no more separation, no more pain, no more death. So there are those differences. But in essence, you see, life which begins the moment a person is a believer in Jesus continues through the portal of physical death into an eternity and will last forever.
3: Dr. Walter A. Meyer II is professor of New Testament at Concordia Theological Seminary in Fort Wayne, Indiana. 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
3: 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Reformation Club. Well, Dr. Meyer's quite right. Eternal life begins now. We're already in it. Those who have faith in Jesus Christ, who have been baptized into his death and resurrection, are already living the life that he came to grant us with his death and his resurrection. We have been taken up into his eternal life. John says, these things are written that you may believe, and that believing you may have life in his name. Not just life in his name, but life in him. Life in the risen Christ himself. This is why St. Paul can say that Christ is our life. We tend to think of our lives as the days, the events, the seconds that pass for us each day here. But St. Paul says, you have died, and your life is now hidden in God with Christ. And when Christ, who is your life, he is our life. The crucified and risen Savior is our life. When Christ, who is your life, appears, then you will also appear with him in glory. This is what the resurrection means for us. This is why the resurrection was carried out by our Savior for us, so that his life, his death, his resurrection, our resurrection, his life might be ours, all because of him. I'm Todd Wilkin. Talk with you again tomorrow. Thanks for listening to Issues Etc.
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0: A third round of voting takes place this Saturday, June 20th through Tuesday, June 23rd for president of the Lutheran Church Missouri Synod. If you're a registered voter for the 2026 LCMS presidential election, I strongly encourage you to vote to reelect Issues Etc. regular guest, Pastor Matt Harrison, for a final three-year term. If you're not a voter, please encourage your pastor and your congregation's lay voter to vote for President Harrison. Remember to vote June 20th through the 23rd. Church Missouri Synod, and he's author of a recent column for the Lutheran Witness magazine titled The Glorious Blessings of Christ's Resurrection. Matt, welcome back.
1: Hi, Todd.
0: Your recent column in the Lutheran Witness is just, especially toward the end, just chock full of Bible passages about the resurrection, its benefits, its blessings.
1: I'm becoming ever more a fan of the Bible.
0: Good.
1: Over time.
0: If you had to pick out one that is your favorite with respect to the blessings of the resurrection, what would it be?
1: Well, I don't know. I mean, that's like trying to pick out your favorite child or something and saying it. They're all very fascinating. But I think, you know, Paul's commentary on the resurrection in Romans 4:25, he was delivered up for our trespasses and raised for our justification, is really fabulous, just fabulous.
0: I think Lutherans sometimes are criticized for at least what is perceived an emphasis on the cross over the resurrection, the death of Jesus over his resurrection. How would you respond to that?
1: Yeah, I don't think so. You can't have one without the other. And this cross is a real event. Jesus, Paul preaches in 1 Corinthians 1:23, we preach Christ the crucified one. And Harold Bulls would call that, it's a perfect tense there in the participle, the one who was crucified at a point in time and ever remains the crucified one. Punctiliar durative, he used to say. And that's right. Christ is always the crucified one. And nevertheless, he's always the one who's been raised from the dead. The crucifixion was the piling of all the sins of the world upon Christ. Christ is the sinner par excellence. He is the sinner extraordinaire. He is the sinner, the very definition of the sinner. Can you imagine him bearing the sins of the world, all the hatred, the misdeeds, the most horrible, horrid acts that have ever come out of the human mind, including all those that plague all of us normal people and Christians too, all of it piled on him, died for it, put to death for our transgressions, and then absolved of it, raised for our justification. There is, our theologians talked about an objective justification. There is the world is declared righteous, and the benefit of Christ's resurrection, cross and resurrection exists. It merely simply has to be preached to grab hold of it by faith.
0: You know very well that there are a lot of people calling themselves Lutheran for which a belief in the historicity of Christ's bodily resurrection is an optional belief, and some of them will still speak glowingly about the resurrection without any real historical connection to an event they think actually occurred. That, you know, it doesn't really matter, they would say, that Christ came bodily out of that tomb alive after 3 days. How would you respond to those kinds of thoughts that are all too common in world Lutheranism today?
1: Christ be not risen, your faith is vain, Paul tells the Corinthians. So, look, Rudolf Bultmann, years ago, he died in 1976. He was one of the famous sort of post-World War II, he was active after World War I, essentially, but post-World War II theologians who became very famous in world Lutheranism and even the Missouri Synod. He denied all the miracles, including the resurrection. He was a sort of a redo of his teacher, Otto von Harnack, whose work he republished. And Harnack believed only the Lord's Prayer and the Beatitudes were spoken by Jesus, and the miracles were all nonsense. Look, if there's not a real Christ who really is born and placed in the manger, lives a sinless life, fulfilling the demands of the law, dies a real death with real blood, as he's portrayed repeatedly and over again in the New Testament in such a

0: wonderful historical fashion. It's all, the jig is up. Let's become hedon, that, or find a philosophy of life that you like and live the life you want to live. Let's eat, drink, and be merry, for tomorrow we die. Or let me just turn my religion to ethics, which is not what Christianity is, and try to be a good person and face our extinguishment at the end of life. It really is that significant. You either believe in Christ and a physical death and resurrection, or it's over.
1: You point out that the earliest Christians, those who were closest to the event itself, certainly believed it really happened. They never doubted it. It was always the ground of their faith.
0: Yeah. And I began to think, you know, as a young pastor, I'm out ministering to these people that are 100 years old or 90, 95, 100, 105 years old. And I'll never forget, we had one woman at Zion in Fort Wayne. She was 104 at the time, and she couldn't get to church every Sunday, but I think her family brought her like once a month. And on her own power, she would get up from her pew and walk down and receive communion at 104. Now, if I would have said something about her confirmation pastor, who probably confirmed her in something like 1910, if I said, you know, your pastor Schmidt was a drunk, wasn't he? She would say, well, no, I knew the man. In fact, I knew his family, etc., etc. In fact, I had a situation where I was preaching in Corcoran, Minnesota, where Steve Brill, pastor, there was a woman there baptized by a guy named Fackler, who was a house guest of C.F.W. Walther in the 1870s. My point is, there are people alive today who would know, my father-in-law is one of them, what happened in 1933. And in the Christian community, nobody from the time of Jesus comes forward and says, I was with those guys, and what these gospels say is false. You had plenty of people outside who would contradict the claims of Christianity, that Jesus rose from the grave. There was the Jewish story that the body had been stolen, etc., right from the beginning. But nobody from inside says, I was there and it didn't happen this way. That is huge for me. I'm convinced about the resurrection by the word of God, by the strength of the stories themselves and their power to create faith. But that's a very strong apologetic argument for me.
1: Let's start with the big picture. What does the perspective of the empty tomb give to the whole church together, living in a world now today that seems so far removed from those events, not only in time, but also the world has and is rapidly continuing to forget that event, to deny that event? What kind of courage does the fact of Christ's resurrection give a church in a hostile world today?
0: Well, it is evidently Christian to always believe that you are at the end times, that things couldn't possibly get any worse. That is a common refrain from St. Paul to St. Augustine to the Middle Ages to Luther, all the way up to C.F.W. Walther here in St. Louis, who thought it couldn't get any worse in the 1840s. And the Bible says it's going to get worse. It's not going to get better. But it is the resurrected Christ who says, lo, I am with you always, even to the end of the age. And then tomorrow we celebrate the ascension. It was very fascinating that after Christ ascends into heaven, you would expect his apostles to return to Jerusalem going, oh man, this is bad news, he's gone. But they didn't. Acts says, in Acts chapter 1, it says, and they returned to Jerusalem rejoicing. And they were daily in the temple praising the Lord. So the resurrection and ascension means Christ is seated at the right hand of God, which is omnipresent power, and he's with us always. There's a limit to evil. It will only go so far, and he will work all things together for good. He allows this evil world to continue for one purpose, that the full number of the elect hear the gospel and believe. And that's good news.
1: Pastor Matt Harrison is our guest. We're talking about the significance of Christ's resurrection. He's president of the Lutheran Church Missouri Synod. When we come back, we'll talk a little bit more about the place of the Lord's Supper, baptism, absolution, and connecting the Christian to Christ's resurrection.
2: Scientism is not science. It's a dangerous and self-refuting philosophy that fixates on means but ignores wisdom.
1: Dr. Angus Manoj of the Evangelical Philosophical Society talking about his presentation at the 2018 Issues Etc. Making the Case Conference.
2: And it leads to the abolition of man as man is reduced to a material object. It's used as a weapon by atheists and skeptics to attack religion as a source of knowledge. It begins with Bacon's dictum, knowledge is power, but it overlooks the way in which power corrupts.
1: You can meet and hear Dr. Angus Manoj making the case against scientism at the Issues Etc. Making the Case Conference, Friday, June 8th and Saturday, June 9th, 15 miles east of St. Louis in Collinsville, Illinois. You'll find a list of speakers, topics, and registration information at issuesetc.org. The Issues Etc. Making the Case Conference, June 8th and 9th in Collinsville, Illinois.
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0: Welcome back. I'm Todd Wilkin. This is Issues Etc. We're talking about the significance of Christ's resurrection with Pastor Matt Harrison, author of a recent column for the Lutheran Witness magazine titled The Glorious Blessings of Christ's Resurrection. The Lutheran Witness magazine interprets the contemporary world from a Lutheran perspective. You can check it out at cph.org/witness, cph.org/witness, the Lutheran Witness. Matt, you spoke a little bit before about the Lord's Supper, and I think we could add to that baptism and absolution. Talk about how the Christian, through these means, is connected to Christ's resurrection.
1: Wow, these texts are really something. I mean, you know, what does Jesus do? He appears in the upper room. The apostles are behind closed doors in John's gospel. What's the first thing he says? And he breathed on him, and he said, "Receive ye the Holy Ghost. Whosoever sins ye forgive, they are forgiven unto them." How about that? That's job one. Isn't that wonderful? The heart of Christianity is forgiveness. It's forgiveness. How many people are so burdened and lonely and guilty? The heart of what we're on about is forgiveness. For Pete's sake, speak forgiveness. Then you have, of course, Jesus appearing to, in Matthew, and he says, as you are going, participle there, as you are going, baptize and teach, make disciples of all nations. That's what we're on about as we go about our lives. And these fabulous texts, 1 Peter says, baptism now saves you, and it makes a reference to the ark. The ark saved 8 people. Baptism now saves you, not the washing of filth from the body, but the pledge of a good conscience before God. Baptism is the conscience. And then it goes on to say, it saves you, that is baptism, by the resurrection of Christ. And there are several New Testament passages in Paul, Romans 6, Colossians, which connect baptism directly to the resurrection. The resurrection is made ours personally through baptism, and faith receives that gift. It's an extraordinary, the New Testament does not talk in a symbolic way about baptism. It's an extraordinary reality that delivers what it says. And even though there's a controversy, and there has long been a controversy over whether John 6, Jesus is talking about the Lord's Supper, I certainly, on the basis of Ehlert and Hermannsasse, believe he is doing so. And the text says there are 3 different times within several verses, and he who eats my flesh and drinks my blood, I will raise him up at the last day. 3 times it says, I will raise him up at the last day. So this reception of Christ's body and blood at the rail is indeed the medicine of immortality, as the ancient church fathers called it. And we will be raised up with him at the last day to have physical, living bodies, just like his is physical, living right now.
0: When we receive that body and that blood in Christ's supper, in the Lord's Supper, are we then given now a physical connection to his divine and human nature? Is that insurance for us of our resurrection?
1: Oh, it has to be. You know, Paul says, I believe in Colossians, the fullness of the deity, the Godhead, dwells in Jesus. Somaticos, bodily. And we confess of the Lord's Supper that somehow bread and wine are at the same time, by virtue of the power of the Lord's own words, body and blood. We receive the body and blood of Christ. I don't know how it happens. It makes me quiver to even say it. But God connects us with Christ there at that place in a very tangible way. And it's something that must be believed, but it's a very real connection, and it's an eternal one. Lord, have mercy. Keep us in faith.
0: I recently had a conversation with Abigail Favalli. She teaches at evangelical institutions, and she teaches kind of the great works of Western civilization. Most of her students at the college level there are evangelicals. And she discovered in the course of teaching these students that while all of them affirmed Christ's bodily resurrection, they were kind of de facto Gnostics when it came to their own resurrection. They didn't see the necessity of their own resurrection. They kind of viewed their bodies as a locus of evil. It was better to shed them off the mortal coil and then to go be with Christ. If you had an opportunity to talk to a classroom of students who believed in Christ's bodily resurrection, but were going soft on the Christian's resurrection, what would you say to them?
1: Well, the reason for that is simply ignorance of what the Bible actually says. Paul makes exactly this point in the great resurrection chapter of 1 Corinthians 15. The Corinthians, some of them, were denying that Christians who have died will be raised. And Paul castigates them. And a part of his argument is to say, not only will Christians be raised, he says, if you deny that Christians' bodies shall rise again at the last day, how can Christ have been raised from the dead? That's his whole argument. Jesus himself speaks several times about him coming to judge the living and the dead at the end of time, when there will be a general resurrection of all flesh. So it's just a matter of setting the stark and amazing texts of the Bible in front of people and letting them draw the conclusion that the Bible draws between Christ's resurrection and ours.
0: We're in this Easter season, and the longer I live, Matt, the shorter that season seems to be. There's just not enough time for the church to focus, as it does in the Easter season, on what it means. You write about the blessings of Christ's resurrection. What should the church's message here in this Easter season, if it's quickly coming to a close this week, what should it always be?
1: Joy. Whenever Jesus meets people after his resurrection, there's immediate fear, doubt, and joy. There's always joy. And St. Paul takes up this theme of joy, which is in Jesus. You know, Jesus promises the Holy Spirit, which will mean joy for his apostles in John 14, 15, 16. Paul goes on and on about the reality of the joy of the Christian's life, even joy in the midst of suffering, which produces hope, which produces perseverance, etc. And so Paul will say, rejoice always, 1 Thessalonians 5. Rejoice always in everything. Give thanks. And that attitude of the Christian is the one that describes us. Are we the joyous people of Christ in the midst of everything? Sometimes, you know, getting kind of frustrated with the world around me. I mean, it's enough. You know, I testified in Congress several years ago, and you know, I was mad as hell, and I wasn't going to take it anymore. And I'm still sympathetic to that on the one hand. On the other hand, I am not going to be marked by anger. I am not going to be marked by frustration and anxiety and depression. I am a believer in Christ. And the Easter season means nothing if it doesn't mean joy, because our sins are taken care of and our future is assured. So, rejoice. What a great way to live.
0: Matt, every morning in the course of the week, if weather permits, I have the opportunity to take a walk with my grandsons. I push them in their strollers, and the walk takes us through, you know, past a school and then down a street. And then the most peaceful part of the walk is the rest of it, which is a long circuitous route through the city cemetery. It's a dirt road, and then you can wind back around and eventually end up back at your starting place. So we're going past these very, very old tombstones. Some of them aren't even standing.
1: Yeah.
0: Or don't even exist anymore. And then you go on to the newer part where they're still shiny and polished and everything. And there's seldom a time I walk through there that I don't think about Christ's return.
1: Yeah.
0: And what that place, how different that plot of land is going to look when Christ returns. Give us, if you would, with a minute or two here, a picture of what the blessed hope is for the Christian who may today, I just saw them digging a grave this morning, may today be standing in that cemetery in tears.
1: Well, Paul says, in his letters to the Thessalonians, he says the trump will sound and the dead in Christ shall rise and we shall be caught up with him in the air. One can't even conceive of that. It sounds totally absurd. And yet, if I believe that Jesus' own body was raised from the dead, the very body that died, the very body born and conceived in Mary's womb, born of the Virgin Mary, that very body was raised up. And the same God who raised Jesus from the dead promises us the same resurrection. That's what I have to believe. And I say, Lord, I believe, help thou my unbelief. One thing that I look forward to very much is the fact that with a physical body, heaven will be a wonderful new heaven and a new earth as Eden was created and intended to be, and we shall enjoy food and drink, conviviality, complete joyfulness, enjoy creation as it was intended to be. We will enjoy the presence of God, and when we see friends and relatives, including people we know of but never personally met, we shall go up to them and hug them, and they shall be as real as if I were hugging you right now. That real. And unbelievable as it is, I am captive by the Word of God. I'm captive by the Word of Christ.
0: Finally, then, speak a pastoral word. We have thousands of listeners around the world. We see it all the time, people losing dear Christian loved ones. What comfort would you say to them that is found only in Christ's bodily resurrection?
1: Yeah. Paul says, Jesus is the first fruits of them that sleep. And Paul, the inspired apostle, used the word sleep for a purpose. It wasn't a mere euphemism for death. It's because we believe that is the reality. Luther says, at the resurrection, it'll be like, oh, death for us will be like just falling asleep and having a short nap. And we shall rise unto the resurrection and feel wonderfully refreshed. He says, the hard part, because Jesus is the firstborn of the dead, it's like the head of the child is born first, and every woman knows that the head is the hardest part. And Luther says, after the head is born, the body follows quickly and easily. So with us, Christ's resurrection was the tough part, and the body will follow quickly and easily at the last. And he says, it's as though we have but one foot hanging in the grave. No, one toe hanging in the grave. No, a toenail, a mere toenail hanging in the grave. So much has been done already for our resurrection. And at the end, that final toenail will be extricated. And so it will be a glorious day in a twinkling of an eye.
0: Pastor Matt Harrison is president of the Lutheran Church Missouri Synod, and he's authored a recent column for the Lutheran Witness magazine titled The Glorious Blessings of Christ's Resurrection. Matt, thank you very much for being our guest.
1: Thank you, Todd. God bless you, and thanks for all you do.
0: 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Echo, Unbroken Truth Worth Repeating Again. 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And we'll have Professor Tom Egger lead us into teaching on Be Fruitful and Multiply. 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
4: I'm introducing a bill to bring marriage equality to the state of New York. This is a civil rights issue.
5: You know what? I think that I believe that a marriage should be between a man and a woman. No offense to anybody out there, but that's how I was raised, and that's how I think that it should be between a man and a woman. Thank you.
6: Gee, well, why don't we blame Winston Churchill and FDR for focusing too narrowly on defeating the Nazis to the neglect of other issues?
7: Mormon bosoms burn at a higher centigrade than non-Mormon bosoms.
8: Southern Illinois truck drivers who love issues, etc.
0: I remember when I first came across this hymn. It's called Joy to the Heart, which is a very innocuous sounding title, isn't it? Joy. Everybody likes to talk about joy. It's an Easter hymn that begins with the words, "Look there, the Christ, our brother, comes resplendent from the gallows tree. And what he brings in his hurt hands is life on life for you and me." And I thought to myself, if that isn't Easter, I don't know what is. And this hymn, Joy to the Heart, is going to be the subject of this hour of Issues Etc. We're going to study it with Pastor Will Whedon. Greetings and welcome to Issues Etc. I'm Todd Wilkin, and thanks for tuning us in. We are coming to you live this Tuesday afternoon. It's the 21st of April. Our call-in number for the next hour, 1-877-623-MYIE, 1-877-623-6943. And our in-studio email address is talkback@issuesetc.org. We like to study hymns like this on Issues Etc. It's not musical appreciation, folks. It's good theology, and some of the best preachers are our hymn writers, and they keep preaching long after they're dead. As long as people are singing their hymns, they are proclaiming Christ. And that's why we study hymns here on Issues Etc. We've posted the lyrics to this hymn, Joy to the Heart, under the on-demand page of our website, issuesetc.org. Pastor Will Whedon is pastor of St. Paul's Lutheran Church in Hamel, Illinois. 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
9: Thank you, Todd. A blessed Eastertide to you.
0: And to you as well. I understand that you are, for some strange reason, fond of a quote from none other than Friedrich Nietzsche, famous nihilist and denier of God, when he says, "You Christians lost the world when you lost your joy." Why are you fond of that quote, and what is Nietzsche saying?
9: Well, I think, first of all, he is the son of a Lutheran parsonage. This man absolutely nailed the truth there. Christians captured the ancient world by an unquenchable joy. It was a joy that flowed from the good news of Jesus Christ. That joy transfigured their lives. It gave them courage in the face of suffering and death. It filled their lives with such a fullness that there's just no describing in adequate terms this this explosion of joy that happened in the first several centuries of the church's life. And there was a gradual, I think you can honestly say, in church history you can trace periods where the joy almost seems to die down. And when it does, the church loses the world, if you will. She loses the attention of the world. Joy is always a byproduct of the presence of God. Psalm 16 says, in your presence there is fullness of joy. At your right hand there are pleasures forevermore. And when she is in the presence of the Lord, receiving the gifts of life that he wants to give her, her life overflows with joy. And then she gets the attention of the world, because then the world's like, you guys are so weird. What is going on with you? This hymn just captures the resurrection joy that is the heartbeat of the church's very life.
0: What's the difference between joy as the Bible presents it to us and the mere pursuit of happiness that we're also familiar with as Western Americans?
9: The happiness is merely an emotion, whereas the church's joy reaches deeper than that. You can have this joy of the resurrection inside yourself as your heart's breaking, you got tears pouring out your eyes, you're standing at the graveside of a loved one whom you're going to sorely miss, and yet this joy can still fill your heart, and it will transform even your sorrow. So it's something that's deeper, bigger, and stronger than an emotion. It has an emotional component, and certainly that emotional component comes to the fore on a day like Easter and the season of Easter. But it is simply not just an emotion.
0: Is it, in some sense, kind of like sin or repentance or forgiveness, grace, a condition which God brings us into by the saving work of Jesus Christ, rather than simply the symptom that is, as you said before,
9: sure,
0: the emotion.
9: Yeah, that's right. That's why I said earlier, the best definition I can come up with is joy is the byproduct of the presence of God, Psalm 16.
0: Some of our listeners might be surprised to learn that Easter is not just a day, but as we're treating it here and as the church has historically treated it, it is a season for the church. In fact, it is kind of the season of seasons for the church.
9: The queen of seasons bright, as we put it in one of our hymns. Easter is called in church the Pentecost around the 50 days, and it stretches from Easter itself all the way to the fulfillment of everything Easter was for, with the pouring out of the Holy Spirit on the day of Pentecost. And as that season stretches out, it embraces the all the appearances of Christ to the apostles in his resurrection. The church contemplates during this time, Christ is the great good shepherd. She contemplates at this time the great chapters of John 14, 15, 16, 17, where Christ speaks of everything that's going to flow out from his resurrection into their lives. So it's a season of resurrection when the church kind of lives already in this age, the joy of the age that is to come. And anyone that experiences what life's like in a liturgical church during this time will notice this, you know, alleluias just increase all over the place. Alleluia, alleluia, alleluia. Everywhere you turn, it's around you. It's an unending burst of praise to God, a little foretaste of heaven.
0: If you had to choose a passage or perhaps one or two passages of Scripture that stand as kind of the beginning point and the source for this hymn, Joy to the Heart, what would it be, Pastor Whedon?
9: John 20. John 20 is primarily the passage that is in the background of this. It's not the only one. John Bennett, the author of this hymn, a poem actually, when it was first written, he wove many scripture themes into it that are, it's very rich. But the one passage that stands in the background quite clearly is John chapter 20 and what happened to Mary Magdalene outside of the tomb. Remember, I love that whole section. Peter and John, you know, she gets there, the stone's been rolled away. She goes to get Peter and John. Peter, old, you know, he can't run as fast as young John. John gets to the tomb, gets there, and he's scared to go in. Peter, puffing, huffing, comes along, goes into the tomb, notices that the Lord made his bed when he got up in the morning. I love that. The Lord of creation, the first act of the resurrected Lord is to clean up the little space where he's at before he bothers to go anywhere else. And then they said, yep, Mary, he's gone, and they leave. And she's just sitting there weeping her heart out when, you know, she looks into the tomb, and there she sees the two angels. They're sitting at either end of the place where the body had been. She's looking at like a tableau of the Ark of the Covenant. It's right there in front of her eyes. You know, the angel, her grief is so heavy. It's weighing her down so bad that she doesn't even seem to notice. The angels talk to her. What are you upset about? She answers them without saying, oh, wait a minute, I'm talking to an angel. You know, it's like her grief was that big. Then a voice behind her, you know, woman, why are you weeping? And she says, you know, thinking it's the gardener, hey, just tell me where he is. I'll go get the body. I just got to have the body back. And then he does the thing that is remarkable. He says her name, Mary. and she lunges for him. And after she lunges for him and holds on tight to him, Rabboni, my teacher, then he says the words that this hymn is based on. Jesus says, "Do not cling to me, for I have not yet ascended to my Father, but go to my brothers and say to them, I'm ascending to my Father and your Father, to my God and your God."
0: Here is the first stanza of Joy to the Heart. "Look there, the Christ our brother comes, resplendent from the gallows tree, and what he brings in his hurt hands is life on life for you and me."

0: There's the first stanza and the refrain of Joy to the Heart. Pastor Will Wheaton is our guest. We're studying this Easter hymn on this Tuesday afternoon, the 21st of April. We've got about a minute before we take a break, a little bit more time on the other side. What from this stanza would you bring forward for us to notice?
1: Hurt hands. Hurt hands. That also evokes John chapter 20, because you remember when the Lord Jesus, that he sent Mary Magdalene to tell him, you know, my brothers, I'm ascending to my Father and your Father, my God and your God. And Mary tells them, and they still have their trouble getting their heads around it. The doors are locked and they're afraid. And then he comes into the midst of them and he stands among them and he shows them his hands. What does that mean? He's showing them the wounds in his hand, the wound in his side. And then the disciples are glad. They have joy when they see the Lord.
0: When we come back from this break, we'll talk a little bit more about stanza one of this great Easter hymn, Joy to the Heart. Pastor Will Wheaton is our guest, pastor of St. Paul's Lutheran Church in Hamel, Illinois. You can join us as well, 1-877-623-6943, 877-623-MYIE, or email us right here in the studio, talkback@issuesetc.org, talkback@issuesetc.org. When we come back, what does it mean to have life on life? Stay tuned.

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0: Welcome back to Issues, Etc. I'm Todd Wilkin. We're studying the Easter hymn, Joy to the Heart, stanza by stanza. And then at the end of our conversation with Pastor Will Whedon, we'll hear the entire hymn, Joy to the Heart. It's Tuesday afternoon, April the 21st. Our call-in number 1-877-623-6943 or talk back at issuesetc.org. Before the break, you said that the one thing we need to pull from this stanza, if there's nothing else there, and there is more, of course, is hurt hands. And some would say, look, Easter's the time for a reflection upon the resurrection, not upon the cross and suffering of Jesus. Too much crosstalk during Easter. How would you respond?
5: Oh, baloney. You cannot have too much crosstalk, and you will never understand the joy of what Easter is until you recognize that it was the crucified one who has been raised from the dead. You think about in Mark's gospel in chapter 16, when that description of the women going to the tomb and encountering the angel said, "You seek Jesus of Nazareth, who was crucified. He has risen. He is not here." The crucified one, the one who carried all of our sins to death on the cross, he has been raised from God. And that's why his resurrection is our absolution, put to death for our sins, but raised for our justification. So they belong invariably together. It's one paschal mystery. It hangs together entirely.
0: Life on life. It says what he brings in his hurt hands is life on life for you and me. I know that this is a beautiful way of poetically expressing something, and you could repeat yourself for poetic emphasis. But it strikes me there's more, especially in its biblical roots, to this life on life that the author of this hymn brings us.
5: Oh, sure. Remembering that he pulled primarily from John 20, we also want to, John never lets a theme go. So you think about how Jesus said in John 10, I've come, the thief comes only to steal, to kill, to destroy, but I've come that they might have life and have it abundantly. You know, that Greek word for over the cup overflowing. I mean, the literal picture is you're pouring the water in and it just keeps on spilling over. It's that much life, life on life, so much life that it spills out for a whole world's worth. And when Christ reveals himself in the book of Revelation to John, he appears that way. Remember, John sees him, he's terrified, falls at his feet, and Jesus comes to him and says, chapter 1, verses 17 and following, don't be afraid. I am the first. I am the last. And then he identifies himself as, I am the living one. I died, and behold, I am alive forevermore. and I have the keys of death and Hades. He reveals himself as the one who is life himself, the source of all life, of eternal life, of a life that is forever beyond the grave. He has taken our flesh and he has made our flesh incorruptible. It will never get sick. It will never die. It is forever life. And it becomes the source of our eternal life as he feeds it back into us.
0: So this is Jesus not just living himself, but when we say he lives in the in another Easter hymn, he lives and I will conquer death.
5: Mm-hmm.
0: This is a resurrection for us, not just a resurrection as a demonstration of something to us, but it's a resurrection in our stead as
5: right.
0: our substitute.
5: It's the bringing of as our substitute and organically connected to us, our nature being raised from the dead, that nature then being sanctified and filled with life forever. I mean, he said in John 6, "Is the living Father sent me, and I live because of the Father. So whoever feeds on me will also live because of me." So in other words, there's life in Jesus. And as you believe in Jesus, the life that is in him is what's planted inside of you.
0: We think about life as in purely biological terms, but I don't think that's excluded here, because what we're really talking about here is resurrection of these bodies with beating hearts, pumping blood,
5: yeah.
0: working brains,
5: yeah.
0: all the organs are there, not some sort of a spirit body
5: right,
0: in the
5: right.
0: resurrection.
5: There's, it's, you know, Paul does call it a spiritual body, but it's a body that's so real that Jesus can have them touch his hands and his sides, and he takes food and eats it in front of them to show them, hey, this is a real body I've got here. A glorified body, but still a body. What our bodies were meant to be from the beginning.
0: Stanza 2 of the Easter hymn, Joy to the Heart, and its refrain, good Jesus Christ inside his pain, look down Golgotha's stony slope and let the blood flow from his flesh to fill the springs of living hope. Joy, joy, joy to the heart all in this good day's dawning.

0: Now, this one, Pastor Whedon, is just busting with stuff. Mm. Where would you begin on this stanza?
1: Blood. Blood. The Bible is a bloody book. And you read the Old Testament and you hear God say, life is in the blood. The life is in the blood. And you wonder, what on earth does that mean? And it just keeps on being a theme throughout the entirety of Scripture until you reach the New Testament. And all of a sudden, the blood stuff really bursts out. There's life in the blood of Jesus. There is real, real life. He himself said, again, John chapter 6, verse 54, he said, whoever feeds on my flesh and drinks my blood has eternal life, and I will raise him up on the last day. The only way you're going to get body and blood separated, if you have a wound, if you have death. And of course, the Jews hear this. They wonder, what on earth is the man talking about? Doesn't make any sense to them. And in fact, scandalizes them. Many of them walk away. But for us, on the other side of the story, where we know that Jesus literally is going to be providing his flesh and his blood to be the food and drink of eternal life, as he would again say later in that chapter, real food, real drink. That's what my flesh and my blood truly are. We look at that and we go, oh, we begin to get it. Jesus lets the blood flow from his flesh in order to fill springs for us of living hope, springs where we can have the water of life. The big deal of the blood of Jesus, I mean, if we stop and think about it, Romans chapter 3 and verse 25, St. Paul says, Jesus Christ, whom God put forward as a propitiation by his blood to be received by faith. It was to show God's righteousness, that he might be just and the justifier of the one who has faith in Jesus. We also think about how, it's in Ephesians, right? Where we have Ephesians chapter 1, St. Paul's talking about the blessings that are ours in Christ. And there we go. In him, we have redemption through his blood, the forgiveness of our trespasses, according to the riches of his grace, which he lavished on us in all wisdom and insight. So Jesus is the one who by his blood is giving us redemption, by his blood is giving us forgiveness. 1 Peter chapter 3, he unpacks it too. First Peter 1, chapter verse 3, he says, blessed be the God and Father of our Lord Jesus Christ. According to his great mercy, he's caused us to be born again to a living hope through the resurrection of Jesus Christ from the dead. And he goes on to say in verses 18 and 19, you were ransomed from the futile ways inherited from your forefathers, not with perishable things like silver or gold, but with the precious blood of Christ, like that of a lamb without blemish or spot. In the blood of Jesus, this blood which he let flow from his flesh, there's forgiveness, hope, and life. The day when Jesus was betrayed, denied by the people, they cried out, his blood be on us and on our children. And people have interpreted that across the years as, yeah, you see those bunch of Jews, that's going to be God's punishment on them. They miss the point. The point is there's life in the blood. No matter what they meant, the truth behind what they said was, hey, yes, his blood be on us, because in that blood and under that blood, there's forgiveness, there's life, there's a whole world that's shining forth.
0: With about a minute here before our break, the picture here generally in this second stanza appears to be, and I don't want to sound grotesque, but I think it's an apt comparison, that Jesus hangs there on the cross, and from his own body, he kind of opens the faucet.
1: Yeah, yeah.
0: To bring life back to the world.
1: He's going to bring life back to the world by literally offering and pouring forth his blood. Yeah, he opens the faucet. That's a beautiful way of putting it. And of course, it really stands out in John 19, where the spear is thrust into his side after his death, and out comes this overflow of water and blood, which the church has always seen the sacraments of Jesus, baptism and the Lord's Supper, flowing from his side. I heard Pastor Brian Holly preach this past week, and he did a beautiful job talking about the blood of Christ on the tree and in the cup. I was like, yes, for us in both places.
0: When we come back, we're going to look at stanza 3 of Joy to the Heart. We're studying this Easter hymn with Pastor Will Whedon, pastor of St. Paul's Lutheran Church in Hamel, Illinois. Our call-in number on this Tuesday afternoon, April the 21st, 1-877-623-MYIE, 877-623-6943. Our in-studio email address, talkback@issuesetc.org, talkback@issuesetc.org. Tomorrow, we're going to visit the subject of prayer with Dr. Andrew Steinman of Concordia University, Chicago. When we come back, we're still at the cross. It's Easter, but we're still at the cross. Good Jesus Christ, our brother, died in darkest hurt upon the tree to offer us the worlds of light that live inside the Trinity. Beautiful words. We'll unpack them with Pastor Will Whedon after this.

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1: Well, here's some advice to parents on what to look for when considering college for their children. First, they need to understand that all our thinking must be built on the Bible. After all, it's the Word of God from the one who knows everything. I like to ask parents to answer this question. What does the Bible teach concerning the priorities of education? You know, many parents think that when choosing a college for their children, that it's the sports program or the academic program or even the name of the college that are the most important things. But you know, the Apostle Paul tells us in Philippians, he counts all things lost but to know Christ. Paul tells Timothy that one of the most important things to know is the Scriptures. So what's a priority in education? Well, the Bible makes it clear. The most important thing is to teach your children the Word of God and that they know Christ as Savior. Do you realize all other aspects of education, whether academics or sport, they're really of secondary importance? So, Dad, is this your priority with your children?
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4: 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I'm Todd Wilkin. We're studying the Easter hymn with Pastor Will Whedon, Joy to the Heart. 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Also at our website, a tremendous resource that's coming out from Concordia Publishing House, the Lutheran Study Bible. This is a study Bible that is, you would say, by and for Lutherans, but it really isn't. This is the kind of study Bible that's been long awaited by the sons of the and daughters of the Reformation, one where the Bible is mined thoroughly for its Christ-centered and cross-focused content. It's not a hard thing to do. Very credible scholarship, along with something that Lutherans are often not given credit for, and that is deep devotional
5: In the name of the Father, and of the Son, and of the Holy Spirit.
6: Amen.
5: Our help is in the name of the Lord.
6: Who made heaven and earth.
5: If you, O Lord, kept a record of sins, O Lord, who could stand?
6: But in you there is forgiveness, therefore you are feared.
5: Since we are gathered to hear God's word, call upon him in prayer and praise, and receive the body and blood of our Lord Jesus Christ in the fellowship of this altar. Let us first consider our unworthiness and confess before God and one another that we have sinned in thought, word, and deed, and that we cannot free ourselves from our sinful condition. Together as his people, let us take refuge in the infinite mercy of God, our Heavenly Father, seeking his grace for the sake of Christ and saying, God, be merciful to me, a sinner. Have mercy upon us,
6: forgive us our sins, and lead us to everlasting life. Amen.
5: Almighty God, merciful Father, in holy baptism you declared us to be your children and gathered us into your one holy church in which you daily and richly forgive us our sins and grant us new life through your Spirit. Be in our midst, enliven our faith, and graciously receive our prayer and praise through your Son, Jesus Christ, our Lord.

A third round of voting takes place this Saturday, June 20th through Tuesday, June 23rd for president of the Lutheran Church Missouri Synod. If you're a registered voter for the 2026 LCMS presidential election, I strongly encourage you to vote to reelect Issues Etc. regular guest, Pastor Matt Harrison, for a final three-year term. If you're not a voter, please encourage your pastor and your congregation's lay voter to vote for President Harrison. Remember to vote June 20th through the 23rd.

0: The Lord be with you.
1: And also with you.
0: Let us pray. Almighty God, through John the Baptist, the forerunner of Christ, you once proclaimed salvation. Now grant that we may know this salvation and serve you in holiness and righteousness all the days of our life. Through our Lord Jesus Christ, your Son, who lives and reigns with you and the Holy Spirit, one God, now and forever.
1: Amen.

The first reading for the Nativity of St. John the Baptist is taken from Acts chapter 13. Now Paul and his companions set sail from Paphos and came to Perga in Pamphylia. And John left them and returned to Jerusalem. But they went from Perga and came to Antioch in Pisidia. And on the Sabbath day they went into the synagogue and sat down. After the reading from the law and the prophets, the rulers of the synagogue sent a message to them saying, "Brothers, if you have any word of exhortation for the people, say it." So Paul stood up and, motioning with his hand, said, "Men of Israel and you who fear God, listen. The God of this people, Israel, chose our fathers and made the people great during their stay in the land of Egypt. And with uplifted arm, he led them out of it. And for about 40 years, he put up with them in the wilderness. And after destroying seven nations in the land of Canaan, he gave them their land as an inheritance. All this took about 450 years. And after that, he gave them judges until Samuel the prophet. Then they asked for a king. And God gave them Saul, the son of Kish, a man of the tribe of Benjamin, for 40 years. And when he had removed him, he raised up David to be their king, of whom he testified and said, 'I have found in David, the son of Jesse, a man after my heart, who will do all of my will.' Of this man's offspring, God has brought to Israel a Savior, Jesus, as he promised. Before his coming, John had proclaimed a baptism of repentance to all the people of Israel. And as John was finishing his course, he said, 'What do you suppose that I am? I am not he. No, but behold, after me is coming, one is coming, the sandals of whose feet I am not worthy to untie. Brothers, sons of the family of Abraham, and those among you who fear God, to us has been sent the message of this salvation.'" This is the word of the Lord.

0: The Holy Gospel according to St. Luke, the first chapter.
1: Glory to you, O Lord.
0: Now the time came for Elizabeth to give birth, and she bore a son. And her neighbors and relatives heard that the Lord had shown great mercy to her, and they rejoiced with her. On the eighth day they came to circumcise the child. And they would have called him Zechariah after his father. But his mother answered, "No, he shall be called John." They said to her, "None of your relatives is called by this name." And they made signs to his father, inquiring what he wanted him to be called. And he asked for a writing tablet and wrote, "His name is John." And they all wondered. Immediately his mouth was opened and his tongue loosed, and he bespoke, blessing God. And fear came on all their neighbors. And all these things were talked about through all the hill country of Judea. And all who heard them laid them up in their hearts, saying, "What then will this child be?" For the hand of the Lord was with him. And his father Zechariah was filled with the Holy Spirit and prophesied, saying, "Blessed be the Lord God of Israel, for he has visited and redeemed his people and has raised up a horn of salvation for us in the house of his servant David, as he spoke by the mouth of his holy prophets from of old, that we should be saved from our enemies and from the hand of all who hate us, to show the mercy promised to our fathers, and to remember his holy covenant, the oath that he swore to our father Abraham, to grant us that we, being delivered from the hand of our enemies, might serve him without fear in holiness and righteousness before him all our days. And you, child, will be called the prophet of the Most High, for you will go before the Lord to prepare his ways, to give knowledge of salvation to his people in the forgiveness of their sins, because of the tender mercy of our God, whereby the sunrise shall visit us from on high, to give light to those who sit in darkness and in the shadow of death, to guide our feet into the way of peace." And the child grew and became strong in spirit, and he was in the wilderness until the day of his public appearance to Israel. This is the gospel of the Lord.
1: Praise to you, O Christ.
0: I believe in one God,
1: the Father Almighty.

0: substance with the Father, by whom all things were made, who for us men and for our salvation came down from heaven, and was incarnate by the Holy Spirit from the Virgin Mary, and was made man, and was crucified also for us under Pontius Pilate. He suffered and was buried, and the third day he rose again, according to the Scriptures, and ascended to heaven, and sits at the right hand of the Father.
1: Of Jesus.
0: Amen.
1: The Bible records many births, and certainly none is more significant than the birth of our Lord Jesus Christ. But some of those births include some rather unique circumstances. Think, for example, of Jacob and Esau, twins. Esau born first, but Jacob right on his heel, in fact, grabbing a hold of his heel. Or consider Moses, born during a time of persecution, his mother placing him in a basket and setting him sailing on the river, never having imagined that he would one day end up in Pharaoh's court. But of all the births reported in the Scriptures, I think perhaps the birth of John the Baptist is the most unique. It's filled with such intrigue. First, you have Zechariah, a priest of the house of Levi, who now is honored to go with his fellow priests to Jerusalem to serve at the temple for a period of time. The lot falls on him to go into the holy place one day to offer sacrifices before God, burning the incense and praying for the people. And there, of course, the angel appears. He leaves that holy place unable to speak. His fellow priests had to wonder what was going on. He returns home. In due time, his wife conceives. Eventually, others learn of the fact that she is pregnant. What to make of that? This old woman who had been barren. 6 months into her pregnancy comes a visitor, Mary of Nazareth, who remains through the duration of the pregnancy. The child is born, a son. Oh, what joy. And on the eighth day, he's circumcised and named. Zechariah, of course, that's the obvious choice. But no, says his mother, his name is John. And Zechariah concurs. And then, wonder of all wonders, his lips are unloosed and outpours forth praise to God. Blessed be the Lord, the God of Israel. The assumption of the crowd that he would call Zechariah is quite understandable when you think about it. Here is this couple never having had a child, and now God, in their old age, blesses them with a son. The Lord has remembered. That's what Zechariah's name means. And surely he did remember Zechariah and Elizabeth. But no, Elizabeth, speaking up for her mute husband, says his name is John. And John, or Zechariah, then taking a writing tablet of some type, probably just a little clay broken pot, inscribes the name John. The people marvel at this decision. Why would this be? What does this mean? God has remembered his people, but now a different name is given to this son. A signal already to those who were in attendance that something was happening. God was on the move. This birth of this child signified something far greater than they even imagined. Because with the birth of John, the inbreaking of God's kingdom was taking place. Already, right before their eyes. And it's not just for Elizabeth and Zechariah that God is remembering, but God is showing that he is gracious. That, in fact, is the name of John. God is gracious, not just to them, but for all mankind. When Zechariah writes, his name is John, they marvel. This is unbelievable. But yet something greater is beginning to happen. And that comes with the words that pour forth from Zechariah's lips. Blessed be the Lord, the God of Israel, for he has visited and redeemed his people. All of Zechariah's praise and prophesying is directed to this reality that God is coming down, breaking in, visiting his people. And this isn't something really new for them. Remember Abraham as he entertains those three visitors there under the oaks of Mamre. The Lord, in fact, is coming into his midst. Or as the Israelites are led out of Egypt, numerous times it's described as God visiting his people in their time of need. And indeed, throughout their wandering in the wilderness, he would continue that gracious visitation there in the pillar of fire and the pillar of cloud. But understand this, when we hear this language about visitation, we're hearing language of incarnation, of God coming among his own, and for a purpose. And Zechariah's next words even say more to us about what is happening that is far beyond what these people could have imagined. Because he says that this visitation of God will come through the house of his servant David. The crowd has to have wondered, has Zechariah forgotten his own family tree? He's of the house of Levi. Who could this possibly be? And now we are told by Luke, the people are filled with fear. This is beyond their understanding. This day is supposed to be about Zechariah, Elizabeth, and this infant John. But clearly, Zechariah has someone else in mind. Not that he ignores his newborn son completely. He eventually addresses that son and says, "You, child, will be called the prophet of the Most High, for you will go before the Lord to prepare his ways." Now he's going on to describe of his son something no one would dare to claim. A prophet? One going before the Lord, preparing the way of the Lord? Clearly, things are happening that these people cannot imagine. But just as quickly as he has described his son with these amazing words, Zechariah's thoughts go somewhere again, back to his original theme, as he speaks about someone else who is coming amongst God's people. You get the sense that John the Baptist, even as an infant, is already beginning to fulfill the words he would later speak. When his disciples were bothered by the fact that others were following Jesus, and John says, no, I must decrease so that he may increase. It's already the case on his eighth day at his own circumcision and naming. He must decrease, for the Lord, the God of Israel, is the one who is coming into their very midst. Zechariah goes on. He waxes eloquently. He speaks of this covenant God had made with Abraham centuries and centuries earlier, now being fulfilled, of how he will rescue his people from their enemies and guide them in the paths of peace. It's hard to know how much they could even begin to comprehend at this point. But Zechariah understood, because he had heard the report of that visitor from Nazareth, Mary, who had described her own experience with an angel who came to her with an incredible, unbelievable message. He knew who resided right there in her womb, the Holy One of Israel, already breaking into this world, well, in the most unassuming fashion. Right there in Mary's womb, who just happened to be betrothed to a man who was of the house of David. The salvation of mankind was already underway, not in feats of power, as one might have expected, but in lowliness, in humility. The church has set aside this day to remember each year this nativity of John, the forerunner of the Christ. The color chosen for the day is white because it really is about Jesus. We'll reserve red for later this summer, when on August 29th, the church will observe the martyrdom of John. It's incumbent for us to remember and to give thanks to God for that forerunner who prepared the way of the Lord, who proclaimed a baptism of repentance for the forgiveness of sins. We thank God for him as he pointed to the Savior, just as we thank God for every pastor who does the same, proclaiming life in Christ's name. And just as every Christian keeps that name of Jesus on their lips as they hear that proclamation of John, extolling all that God accomplished through him as he pointed to Christ. Like John, our faith may sometimes waver. We may have doubt. We'll face temptations for sure, temptations to grandeur, to self-importance, self-absorption. But through it all, the call is to serve our Lord and to serve one another for the sake of Christ. John concludes with this exquisite promise of his coming Savior as he says that he will guide our feet into the way of peace. This is the peace that comforts us in our times of fear, the comfort that comes to us and sustains us in times of sorrow and doubt. This is the peace with which you will be dismissed as you receive the very peace itself, Christ's body and blood that will be placed upon your lips for your salvation. On Monday, we sang a hymn that concluded with this theme of peace. Listen to these words. Peace in our hearts where sinful thoughts are raging. Peace in your church, our troubled souls assuaging. Peace when the world its endless war is waging. Peace in your heaven. Thus came John the Baptist, preaching the peace of Christ. In the name of our Lord Jesus Christ. Amen.

0: Mindful of the wonderful works and great deeds of the Lord, let us pray for the kingdom of God and for all people everywhere. For all the baptized in Christ, that through daily forgiveness the Holy Spirit would preserve us in true faith and bring us to everlasting life with all the saints, let us pray to the Lord.
1: Lord, have mercy.
0: For those struggling with sin, that they may be released from its bondage. For all who have strayed from Christ's church, that they may return to faith. And for all unbelievers, that they may be converted to the true and living God, let us pray to the Lord.
1: Lord, have mercy.
0: For our nation, that we may be preserved from discord and strife, for the leaders of the nations and for all in authority, that a spirit of respect and forbearance may grow among the nations, and that peace in the world may prevail, let us pray to the Lord.
1: Lord, have mercy.
0: For the aged and infirm, for the widowed and orphan, for the sick and the suffering, and for those for whom death draws near, let us pray to the Lord.
1: Lord, have mercy.
0: For the addicted and despairing, the tortured and oppressed, the hungry and the homeless, and for those in any need or trouble, let us pray to the Lord.
1: Lord, have mercy.
0: With joy and thanksgiving, we give thanks for the blessed memory of those who have gone before us in faith, including John the Baptist, whose nativity we celebrate this day, that we would be blessed by their example and remain faithful even unto death. Let us pray to the Lord.
1: Lord, have mercy.
2: Into your hands, O Lord, we commend all for whom we pray, trusting in your mercy through your Son, Jesus Christ, our Lord.
1: Amen.

0: The Lord be with you.
1: And also with you.
0: Lift up your hearts.
1: We lift them to the Lord.
0: Let us give thanks to the Lord our God.
1: It is right to give him thanks and praise.
0: It is truly good, right, and salutary that we should at all times and in all places give thanks to you, O Lord, Holy Father, Almighty and everlasting God, for the countless blessings you so freely bestow on us and all creation. Above all, we give thanks for your boundless love shown to us when you sent your only begotten Son, Jesus Christ, into our flesh and laid on him our sin, giving him into death that we might not die eternally. Because he is now risen from the dead and lives and reigns to all eternity, all who believe in him will overcome sin and death and will rise again to new life. Therefore, with angels and archangels and with all the company of heaven, we laud and magnify your glorious name, evermore praising you and saying,

0: Blessed are you, O Lord our God, King of all creation, for you have had mercy on us and given your only begotten Son, that whoever believes in him should not perish but have eternal life. In your boundless mercy, you sent your servant John the Baptist to proclaim that in Christ the kingdom of heaven draws near. With thankful hearts, we pray, come, Lord Jesus, confident that in his body and blood given us to eat and drink, we receive the forgiveness of sins, and so proclaim his death until he comes again in glory. Hear us as we pray in his name, and as he has taught us.
1: Our Father, who art in heaven, hallowed be thy name. Thy kingdom come, thy will be done, on earth as it is in heaven. Give us this day our daily bread, and forgive us our trespasses, as we forgive those who trespass against us. And lead us not into temptation, but deliver us from evil. For thine is the kingdom, and the power, and the glory, forever and ever. Amen.
0: Our Lord Jesus Christ, in the night when he was betrayed, took bread, and when he had given thanks, he broke it and gave it to the disciples and said, Take, eat, this is my body which is given for you. This do in remembrance of me. In the same way also he took the cup after supper, and when he had given thanks, he gave it to them, saying, Drink of it, all of you. This cup is the New Testament in my blood, which is shed for you for the forgiveness of sins. This do as often as you drink it in remembrance of me. The peace of the Lord be with you always.

0: Christ's blood shed for you for the forgiveness of all of your sins.
1: The Lord bless you and keep you in your bowels.
0: Christ's blood shed for you for the forgiveness of all of your sins.
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0: That is for you.
1: The body of Christ given for you.
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1: The body of Christ
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0: the body and blood of our Lord Jesus Christ, strengthen and preserve you in body and soul to life everlasting. Depart in peace.
1: Amen.
2: Let us pray. We give thanks to you, Almighty God, that you have refreshed us through this salutary gift. We implore you that of your mercy you would strengthen us through the same, in faith toward you and in fervent love toward one another. Through Jesus Christ, your Son, our Lord, who lives and reigns with you and the Holy Spirit, one God, now and forever.
1: Amen.
2: Let us bless the Lord.
1: Thanks be to God.
0: The Lord bless you and keep you. The Lord make his face shine on you and be gracious to you. The Lord look upon you with favor and give you peace.

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1: I'm introducing a bill to bring marriage equality to the state of New York. This is a civil rights issue.
2: You know what? I think that I believe that a marriage should be between a man and a woman. No offense to anybody out there, but that's how I was raised, and that's how I think that it should be between a man and a woman. Thank you.
3: Gee, well, why don't we blame Winston Churchill and FDR for focusing too narrowly on defeating the Nazis to the neglect of other issues?
4: Mormon bosoms burn at a higher centigrade than non-Mormon bosoms.
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6: I remember when I first came across this hymn. It's called Joy to the Heart, which is a very innocuous sounding title, isn't it? Joy. Everybody likes to talk about joy. It's an Easter hymn that begins with the words, "Look there, the Christ, our brother, comes resplendent from the gallows tree. And what he brings in his hurt hands is life on life for you and me." And I thought to myself, if that isn't Easter, I don't know what is. And this hymn, Joy to the Heart, is going to be the subject of this hour of Issues Etc. We're going to study it with Pastor Will Wheadon. Greetings and welcome to Issues Etc. I'm Todd Wilkin, and thanks for tuning us in. We are coming to you live this Tuesday afternoon. It's the 21st of April. Our call-in number for the next hour, 1-877-623-MYIE, 1-877-623-6943. And our in-studio email address is talkback@issuesetc.org. We like to study hymns like this on Issues Etc. It's not musical appreciation, folks. It's good theology, and some of the best preachers are our hymn writers, and they keep preaching long after they're dead. As long as people are singing their hymns, they are proclaiming Christ. And that's why we study hymns here on Issues Etc. We've posted the lyrics to this hymn, Joy to the Heart, under the on-demand page of our website, issuesetc.org. Pastor Will Wheadon is pastor of St. Paul's Lutheran Church in Hamel, Illinois. 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
7: Thank you, Todd. A blessed Eastertide to you.
6: And to you as well. I understand that you are, for some strange reason, fond of a quote from none other than Friedrich Nietzsche, famous nihilist and denier of God, when he says, "You Christians lost the world when you lost your joy." Why are you fond of that quote, and what is Nietzsche saying?
7: Well, I think, first of all, you know, he is the son of a Lutheran parsonage. This man absolutely nailed the truth there. Christians captured the ancient world by an unquenchable joy. It was a joy that flowed from the good news of Jesus Christ. That joy transfigured their lives. It gave them courage in the face of suffering and death. It filled their lives with such a fullness that there's just no describing in adequate terms this this explosion of joy that happened in the first several centuries of the church's life. And there was a gradual, I think you can honestly say, in church history you can trace periods where the joy almost seems to die down. And when it does, the church loses the world, if you will. She loses the attention of the world. Joy is always a byproduct of the presence of God. Psalm 16 says, you know, "In your presence there is fullness of joy. At your right hand there are pleasures forevermore." And when she is in the presence of the Lord, receiving the gifts of life that he wants to give her, her life overflows with joy. And then she gets the attention of the world, because then the world's like, "You guys are so weird. What is going on with you?" This hymn just captures the resurrection joy that is the heartbeat of the church's very life.
6: What's the difference between joy as the Bible presents it to us and the mere pursuit of happiness that we're all so familiar with as Western Americans?
7: The happiness is merely an emotion, whereas the church's joy reaches deeper than that. You can have this joy of the resurrection inside yourself as your heart's breaking, your tear, you know, you got tears pouring out your eyes, you're standing at the graveside of a loved one whom you're going to sorely miss, and yet this joy can still fill your heart, and it will transform even your sorrow. So it's something that's deeper, bigger, and stronger than an emotion. It has an emotional component, and certainly that emotional component comes to the fore on a day like Easter and the season of Easter. But it is simply not just an emotion.
6: Is it, in some sense, kind of like sin or repentance or forgiveness, grace, a condition which God brings us into by the saving work of Jesus Christ, rather than simply the symptom that is, as you said before,
7: sure,
6: the emotion.
7: Yeah, that's right. That's why I said earlier, the best definition I can come up with is joy is the byproduct of the presence of God, Psalm 16.
6: Some of our listeners might be surprised to learn that Easter is not just a day, but as we're treating it here and as the church has historically treated it, it is a season for the church. In fact, it is kind of the season of seasons for the church.
7: The queen of seasons bright, as we put it in one of our hymns. Easter is called in church the Pentecostron, the 50 days. And it stretches from Easter itself all the way to the fulfillment of everything Easter was for with the pouring out of the Holy Spirit on the day of Pentecost. And as that season stretches out, it embraces the all the appearances of Christ to the apostles in his resurrection. The church contemplates during this time, Christ is the great good shepherd. She contemplates at this time the great chapters of John 14, 15, 16, 17, where Christ speaks of everything that's going to flow out from his resurrection into their lives. So it's a season of resurrection when the church kind of lives already in this age, the joy of the age that is to come. And anyone that experiences what life's like in a liturgical church during this time will notice this, you know, alleluias just increase all over the place. Alleluia, alleluia, alleluia. Everywhere you turn, it's around you. It's an unending burst of praise to God, a little foretaste of heaven.
6: If you had to choose a passage or perhaps one or two passages of Scripture that stand as kind of the beginning point and the source for this hymn, Joy to the Heart, what would it be, Pastor Whedon?
7: John 20. John 20 is primarily the passage that is in the background of this. It's not the only one. John Bennett, the author of this hymn, a poem actually, when it was first written, he wove many scripture themes into it that are, it's very rich. But the one passage that stands in the background quite clearly is John chapter 20 and what happened to Mary Magdalena outside of the tomb. Remember, I love that whole section. Peter and John, you know, she gets there, the stone's been rolled away. She goes to get Peter and John. Peter, old, you know, he can't run as fast as young John. John gets to the tomb, gets there, and he's scared to go in. Peter, puffing, huffing, comes along, goes into the tomb, notices that the Lord made his bed when he got up in the morning. I love that. The Lord of creation, the first act of the resurrected Lord is to clean up the little space where he's at before he bothers to go anywhere else. And then they said, yep, Mary, he's gone, and they leave. And she's just sitting there weeping her heart out when, you know, she looks into the tomb, and there she sees the two angels. They're sitting at either end of the place where the body had been. She's looking at like a tableau of the Ark of the Covenant. It's right there in front of her eyes. You know, the angel. Her grief is so heavy; it's weighing her down so bad that she doesn't even seem to notice. The angels talk to her. What are you upset about? She answers them without saying, "Oh, wait a minute, I'm talking to an angel." You know, it's like her grief was that big. Then a voice behind her, you know, "Woman, why are you weeping?" And she says, you know, thinking it's the gardener, "Hey, just tell me where he is. I'll go get the body. I just got to have the body back." And then he does the thing that is remarkable. He says her name, Mary, and she lunges for him. And after she lunges for him and holds on tight to him, "Rabboni, my teacher," then he says the words that this hymn is based on. Jesus says, "Do not cling to me, for I have not yet ascended to my Father, but go to my brothers and say to them, I'm ascending to my Father and your Father, to my God and your God."
6: Here is the first stanza of Joy to the Heart. "Look there, the Christ our brother comes, resplendent from the gallows tree. And what he brings in his hurt hands is life on life for you and me.

0: There's the first stanza and the refrain of Joy to the Heart. Pastor Will Wheaton is our guest. We're studying this Easter hymn on this Tuesday afternoon, the 21st of April. We've got about a minute before we take a break, a little bit more time on the other side. What from this stanza would you bring forward for us to notice?
1: Hurt hands. Hurt hands. That also evokes John chapter 20, because you remember when the Lord Jesus, that he sent Mary Magdalene to tell him, you know, my brothers, I'm ascending to my Father and your Father, my God and your God. And Mary tells them, and they still have their trouble getting their heads around it. The doors are locked and they're afraid. And then he comes into the midst of them and he stands among them and he shows them his hands. What does that mean? He's showing them the wounds in his hand, the wound in his side. And then the disciples are glad. They have joy when they see the Lord.
0: When we come back from this break, we'll talk a little bit more about stanza one of this great Easter hymn, Joy to the Heart. Pastor Will Wheaton is our guest, pastor of St. Paul's Lutheran Church in Hamel, Illinois. 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When we come back, what does it mean to have life on life? Stay tuned.

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0: A third round of voting takes place this Saturday, June 20th through Tuesday, June 23rd for president of the Lutheran Church Missouri Synod. If you're a registered voter for the 2026 LCMS presidential election, I strongly encourage you to vote to reelect Issues Etc. regular guest, Pastor Matt Harrison, for a final three-year term. If you're not a voter, please encourage your pastor and your congregation's lay voter to vote for President Harrison. Remember to vote June 20th through the 23rd. Way to the Heart. It's Tuesday afternoon, April the 21st. Our call-in number 1-877-623-6943 or talk back at issuesetc.org. Before the break, you said that the one thing we need to pull from this stanza, if there's nothing else there, and there is more, of course, is hurt hands. And some would say, look, Easter's the time for a reflection upon the resurrection, not upon the cross and suffering of Jesus. Too much crosstalk during Easter. How would you respond?
1: Oh, baloney. You cannot have too much crosstalk, and you will never understand the joy of what Easter is until you recognize that it was the crucified one who has been raised from the dead. You think about in Mark's gospel in chapter 16, when that description of the women going to the tomb and encountering the angel said, "You seek Jesus of Nazareth, who was crucified. He has risen. He is not here." The crucified one, the one who carried all of our sins to death on the cross, he has been raised from God. And that's why his resurrection is our absolution, put to death for our sins, but raised for our justification. So they belong invariably together. It's one paschal mystery. It hangs together entirely.
0: Life on life. It says what he brings in his hurt hands is life on life for you and me. I know that this is a beautiful way of poetically expressing something, and you could repeat yourself for poetic emphasis. But it strikes me there's more, especially in its biblical roots, to this life on life that the author of this hymn brings us.
1: Oh, sure. Remembering that he pulled primarily from John 20, we also want to, John never lets a theme go. So you think about how Jesus said in John 10, "I've come," you know, the thief comes only to steal, to kill, to destroy, "but I've come that they might have life and have it abundantly." You know, that Greek word for the cup overflowing. I mean, the literal picture is you're pouring the water in and it just keeps on spilling over. It's that much life, life on life, so much life that it spills out for a whole world's worth. And when Christ reveals himself in the book of Revelation to John, he appears that way. Remember, you know, John sees him, he's terrified, falls at his feet, and Jesus comes to him and says, chapter 1, verses 17 and following, "Don't be afraid. I am the first. I am the last." And then he identifies himself as, "I am the living one. I died, and behold, I am alive forevermore, and I have the keys of death and Hades." He reveals himself as the one who is life himself, the source of all life, of eternal life, of a life that is forever beyond the grave. He has taken our flesh and he has made our flesh incorruptible. It will never get sick. It will never die. It is forever life. And it becomes the source of our eternal life as he feeds it back into us.
0: So this is Jesus not just living himself, but when we say, he lives in another Easter hymn, "He lives and I will conquer death." Mm-hmm. This is a resurrection for us, not just a resurrection as a demonstration of something to us, but it's a resurrection in our stead as
1: right.
0: Our substitute.
1: It's the bringing of as our substitute and organically connected to us, our nature being raised from the dead, that nature then being sanctified and filled with life forever. I mean, he said in John 6, "As the living Father sent me, and I live because of the Father. So whoever feeds on me will also live because of me." So in other words, there's life in Jesus. And as you believe in Jesus, the life that is in him is what's planted inside of you.
0: We think about life as in purely biological terms, but I don't think that's excluded here, because what we're really talking about here is resurrection of these bodies with beating hearts, pumping blood,
1: yeah,
0: working brains,
1: yeah,
0: all the organs are there, not some sort of a spirit body,
1: right,
0: in the
1: right.
0: resurrection.
1: There's, Paul does call it a spiritual body, but it's a body that's so real that Jesus can have them touch his hands and his sides, and he takes food and eats it in front of them to show them, hey, this is a real body I've got here.

0: a glorified body, but still a body, what our bodies were meant to be from the beginning.
1: Stanza 2 of the Easter hymn, Joy to the Heart, and its refrain, Good Jesus Christ inside his pain, look down Golgotha's stony slope, and let the blood flow from his flesh to fill the springs of living hope. Joy, joy, joy to the heart, all in this good day's dawning.

0: Now, this one, Pastor Whedon, is just busting with stuff. Where would you begin on this stanza?
1: Blood. The Bible is a bloody book. And you read the Old Testament and you hear God say, life is in the blood. The life is in the blood. And you wonder, what on earth does that mean? And it just keeps on being a theme throughout the entirety of Scripture until you reach the New Testament. And all of a sudden, the blood stuff really bursts out. There's life in the blood of Jesus. There is real, real life. He himself said, again, John chapter 6, verse 54, he said, whoever feeds on my flesh and drinks my blood has eternal life, and I will raise him up on the last day. The only way you're going to get body and blood separated, if you have a wound, if you have death. And so, of course, the Jews hear this. They wonder, what on earth is the man talking about? Doesn't make any sense to them. And in fact, scandalizes them. Many of them walk away. But for us, on the other side of the story, where we know that Jesus literally is going to be providing his flesh and his blood to be the food and drink of eternal life, as he would again say later in that chapter, real food, real drink. That's what my flesh and my blood truly are. We look at that and we go, oh, we begin to get it. Jesus lets the blood flow from his flesh in order to fill springs for us of living hope, springs where we can have the water of life. The big deal of the blood of Jesus, I mean, if we stop and think about it, Romans chapter 3 and verse 25, St. Paul says, Jesus Christ, whom God put forward as a propitiation by his blood to be received by faith. It was to show God's righteousness, that you know, that he might be just and the justifier of the one who has faith in Jesus. We also think about how, it's in Ephesians, right? Where we have Ephesians chapter 1, St. Paul's talking about the blessings that are ours in Christ. And there we go. In him, we have redemption through his blood, the forgiveness of our trespasses, according to the riches of his grace, which he lavished on us in all wisdom and insight. So Jesus is the one who by his blood is giving us redemption, by his blood is giving us forgiveness. 1 Peter chapter 3, he unpacks it too. First Peter 1, verse 3, he says, blessed be the God and Father of our Lord Jesus Christ. According to his great mercy, he's caused us to be born again to a living hope through the resurrection of Jesus Christ from the dead. And he goes on to say in verses 18 and 19, you were ransomed from the futile ways inherited from your forefathers, not with perishable things like silver or gold, but with the precious blood of Christ, like that of a lamb without blemish or spot. In the blood of Jesus, this blood which he let flow from his flesh, there's forgiveness, hope, and life. The day when Jesus was betrayed, denied by the people, they cried out, his blood be on us and on our children. And people have interpreted that across the years as, yeah, you see those bunch of Jews, that's going to be God's punishment on them. They miss the point. The point is there's life in the blood. No matter what they meant, the truth behind what they said was, hey, yes, his blood be on us, because in that blood and under that blood, there's forgiveness, there's life, there's a whole world that's shining forth.
0: With about a minute here before our break, the picture here generally in this second stanza appears to be, and I don't want to sound grotesque, but I think it's an apt comparison, that Jesus hangs there on the cross, and from his own body, he kind of opens the faucet.
1: Yeah, yeah.
0: To bring life back to the world.
1: He's going to bring life back to the world by literally offering and pouring forth his blood. Yeah, he opens the faucet. That's a beautiful way of putting it. And of course, it really stands out in John 19, where the spear is thrust into his side after his death, and out comes this overflow of water and blood, which the church has always seen the sacraments of Jesus, baptism and the Lord's Supper, flowing from his side. I heard Pastor Brian Holly preach this past week, and he did a beautiful job talking about the blood of Christ on the tree and in the cup. I was like, yes, for us in both places.
0: When we come back, we're going to look at stanza 3 of Joy to the Heart. We're studying this Easter hymn with Pastor Will Whedon, pastor of St. Paul's Lutheran Church in Hamel, Illinois. Our call-in number on this Tuesday afternoon, April the 21st, 1-877-623-MYIE, 877-623-6943. Our in-studio email address, talkback@issuesetc.org, talkback@issuesetc.org. Tomorrow, we're going to visit the subject of prayer with Dr. Andrew Steinman of Concordia University, Chicago. When we come back, we're still at the cross. It's Easter, but we're still at the cross. Good Jesus Christ, our brother, died in darkest hurt upon the tree to offer us the worlds of light that live inside the Trinity. Beautiful words. We'll unpack them with Pastor Will Whedon after this.

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1: Education. 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
2: Answers with Ken Ham, a speaker at the popular Answers in Genesis conferences.
1: Well, here's some advice to parents on what to look for when considering college for their children. First, they need to understand that all our thinking must be built on the Bible. After all, it's the Word of God from the one who knows everything. I like to ask parents to answer this question. What does the Bible teach concerning the priorities of education? You know, many parents think that when choosing a college for their children, that it's the sports program or the academic program or even the name of the college that are the most important things. But you know, the Apostle Paul tells us in Philippians, he counts all things lost but to know Christ. Paul tells Timothy that one of the most important things to know is the Scriptures. So what's a priority in education? Well, the Bible makes it clear. The most important thing is to teach your children the Word of God and that they know Christ as Savior. Do you realize all other aspects of education, whether academics or sport, they're really of secondary importance? So, Dad, is this your priority with your children?
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4: 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I'm Todd Wilkin. We're studying the Easter hymn with Pastor Will Whedon, Joy to the Heart. 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This is a study Bible that is, you would say, by and for Lutherans, but it really isn't. 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Before we go on to stanza three, there's something that stanza three and stanza two have in common, and that is the word good. Good Jesus Christ. Good Jesus Christ inside his pain. Good Jesus Christ, our brother, died. Other than for meter, what's this word doing here?
5: Yeah, I think it's purposely evoking the words of Jesus in Mark chapter 10. Remember, the young rich young ruler comes to him, kneels before him, and asks, good teacher, what must I do to inherit eternal life? And Jesus flips that on him and says, why do you call me good? No one is good except God alone. And he's not saying, of course, that he's not good, but he is saying, I am God.
4: You don't know what you're saying.
5: You don't know what you're saying. Do you recognize the truth of what you just said? And so here, I think when the poet John Bennett uses the word good Jesus Christ and good Jesus Christ, he's specifically reminding us that he's not only our brother, he is also our God, both together. He's got the incarnation wrapped around both addresses.
4: I want you to address this for a second before we get to stanza three, and that is the word good in American parlance is equals mediocre. How was your meal at the restaurant the other day, Pastor?
5: Yeah, Whedon? Oh, it was good.
4: It was good. You could have said great. You could have said excellent. But it falls squarely in the center of the spectrum from bad to excellent. But in the Bible, and especially in Christ's words and all throughout the Old and New Testament, good is superlative. It's not just middle of the road. It is kind of like the only good news there ever is. Talk about that.
5: Yeah, it's sort of the good becomes a synonym for God. God himself is the good. He is superlative in every sense of the word. In his kindness, I think that's the thing most people have in mind when they hear good. But here, it means more than kindness. It means, overflowing love. There is not an ounce of God that is not overflowing love. Terrifying holiness. All of that is included and wrapped up in good. Everything that is who he is, and that, I don't want to say explains, but that expounds his remarkable love for the human race is wrapped up inside of that little word good, good Jesus Christ. And you see the goodness most of all in that he's our brother and that he came to die. Wow.
4: Is it significant that Jesus refers to his disciples after his resurrection to Mary? That's the verse you were talking about early on, as in one of the Bible versions of it, my brothers.
5: My brothers, yeah, and John. And that's beautiful. I mean, he actually gives, number one, this is a stunning thing about Jesus, the resurrection accounts. I had never really paid this much attention to this till C.F.W. Walther pointed it out this past week in the great little devotional book, God Granted. Walther noted that Jesus never one time rebukes his disciples for any sin after the resurrection except on belief. It's the only, he doesn't come and say, Peter, why did you deny me three times? He doesn't say, why did you all run away? Why didn't you stay there? None of that. None of it. Because his resurrection is forgiveness. And so when he calls them my brothers, that is by itself a word of absolution, a word of forgiveness. And everything that's his by nature, he's going to give to them, to us, by grace. He's the heir of the King of Heaven. We become the heirs of the Kings of Heaven.
4: Is that why we can refer to each other in that greater sense that is reserved only for Christians, brother and sister?
5: Brother and sister. You better believe it. Yeah, we are brothers and sisters because Christ has made us be children together of his heavenly Father. He's given us all that's his.
4: This is the third stanza of the hymn, Joy to the Heart. Good Jesus Christ, our brother, died in darkest hurt upon the tree to offer us the worlds of light that live inside the Trinity. Joy, joy, joy to the heart, and all in this good day's dawning.

0: Now, this stanza, Pastor Whedon, is like watching the sun come up over the horizon, and it's just the first ray of light that's striking your eyes, and you know that there's a whole day ahead, but all you're seeing is the very first dawn's light, and I'm intrigued by this worlds of light that live inside the Trinity.
1: Yeah, it's stunning. Before we get to that, though, can we talk about the darkness?
0: Oh, yes,
1: I think
0: absolutely.
1: The darkness is really important here. Could Jesus Christ, our brother, died in darkest hurt upon the tree? The darkness, I think, he's intending to invoke here is both external and internal. And they're verse side by side in Matthew's gospel, chapter 27, verse 45. Now from the sixth hour, noon, when the sun should be at its zenith, there was darkness over all the land until the ninth hour. There's the external darkness, but there's a darkness that's darker and deeper than that. And the next verse says, and about the ninth hour, Jesus cried out with a loud voice, saying, Eli, Eli, lama sabachthani, my God, why have you forsaken me? Here is the darkness beyond all darknesses. This is the outer darkness that Christ would speak of in his parables. This is the loneliness that is sin. Sin is saying to God, go away and leave me alone. Jesus, by taking our sin into his body on that tree, embraced that, bore it, tasted it, knew it. We can say without any sort of hyperbole, Jesus knew hell on the cross. He tasted hell. He drank it down as he's here in the darkness. Why does he do it? He goes into the darkness because that's where we put ourselves by our sin, so that there a light might begin to shine that will destroy the darkness forever.
0: The picture that of what Christ comes to deliver in Scripture here is only hinted at in the New Testament for us. But you get the sense, especially picking up from the words of this third stanza, that while we think about God as kind of an isolated point off there in space someplace, there's more inside the communion of the Trinity than there is outside the communion of the Trinity.
1: Yeah. You're evoking the same picture that C.S. Lewis has used there beautifully about the stable in the last battle. There's a world that's bigger inside the stable than there is in the world outside. So it was for us in our world, as Lucy says in that great story. Once in our world, too, there was something bigger inside the stable than all the world outside. So in the flesh of Jesus, the life of the Trinity is bigger than everything else.
0: Do we really look forward to, or in fact, even now have that life and those worlds of light that live inside the divine Trinity, this divine communion of persons in one Godhead?
1: You betcha. In fact, we can think back to John in the beginning of his first letter said, I'm writing these things to you so that you may have koinonia, fellowship with us. And our koinonia, our fellowship is with the Father and with his Son, Jesus Christ. And we're writing this to you so that your joy may be made full. Remember what I said at the beginning, joy is the byproduct of the gracious presence of God. And so the joy that Jesus came to bring into the world is the joy of living in the light and with the light and from the light of the Holy Trinity. We got more to talk about light.
0: We will come back to light on the other side of the break with 30 seconds. You said before that that Christ, in taking our human nature, does this so that he might take our place and draw us up together with him in his resurrection into the divine life of the Trinity. His nature, his perfect human nature, is now incorporated into the Trinity. What does that bode for us with about 30 seconds?
1: That is, this is exactly what God intended for the human race from the get-go, that the human race itself would be lifted to the place of participation in the divine nature. It sounds so outrageous that it could be so, but that's exactly what God intended from the very get-go for us, that humanity would share his unending life.
0: When we come back, we're going to talk a little bit more about light, a theme in this third stanza of the hymn, Joy to the Heart. Pastor Will Whedon is our guest. We're using a recording of Joy to the Heart from a CD titled The Glory of Christ. 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Click on demand. When we come back, we'll also hear the entire hymn, Joy to the Heart. Stay tuned.

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4: Welcome back to Issues Etc. Pastor Will Wheaton is our guest. We're studying the Easter hymn, Joy to the Heart. I'm Todd Wilkin. It's Tuesday afternoon, April the 21st. Pastor Will Wheaton is pastor of St. Paul's Lutheran Church in Hemel, Illinois. You wanted to talk a little bit more about light from this third stanza of the hymn.
5: Yeah, I just want to comment very briefly. You know, 1 Timothy 6 and verse 16 speaks about God himself dwelling in this unapproachable light. So the idea of the light inside of God is very scriptural, and that we share in some way in this light. Think about the way Peter says in 1 Peter 2, verse 9, you are a chosen race, you are a royal priesthood, a holy nation, a people for his own possession, that you may proclaim the excellencies of him who called you out of darkness into his marvelous light. We live inside of the marvelous light of the Trinity.
4: This hymn seems custom made for an ancient tradition in the church called a cross processional or a crucifix processional. What is it?
5: Yeah, it is tailor-made for it. Literally, when the liturgy begins, the cross, the crucifer is in the back, and behind the cross, two torches usually, behind the torches, the book of the Gospels, or the book from which the readings of the Word of God will take place, and then whoever's presiding in the communion behind that, and when you hear the music of "Look there, the Christ our brother comes," you're standing and staring as the cross, the torches, the book, and the man who's going to preach the word and whose hand will give you the body and blood of Jesus Christ come down the aisle. The presence of Christ in the midst of his people, it's happening all over again, just like it happened that first Sunday with when Thomas wasn't there, just like it happened the next week when Thomas was there. Jesus is coming in the midst of his people, and you can see it. This hymn is just perfectly built for it.
4: Is Jesus setting a pattern in his post-resurrection appearances for the church to follow?
5: Yeah. The church gathers, and the reason Thomas is doubting and not believing is because he missed the assembly where faith is given. Faith is given by the promises and presence of Jesus. He comes and stands in the midst of his disciples. He says, peace. He shows them the wounds, the body and the blood, and he gives them then a joy, the joy of his presence. This is the key to faith's being sustained.
4: By the way, folks, we're going to post a link to a video of a cross processional on Easter Sunday with this hymn, in fact, at Pastor Whedon's church on our website, issuesetc.org. I think it's actually posted at Pastor Whedon's blog, but we'll give you a direct link to this video so you can watch it yourself. Just go to the on-demand section of our website, issuesetc.org, and let's hear the entire hymn with fanfare. And since the first verse was so good, they repeated it as a fourth stanza as well, the Easter hymn, Joy to the Heart.

0: It's the kind of hymn you don't want to hear come to an end. And the great joy of this, Pastor Wheaton, I'd like your final thoughts to center on this with only about a minute, no more. What this hymn is pointing us to isn't ever going to end when Christ returns in glory.
1: No, you're participating in it. When my friend Bob Ash first brought this hymn and shared it with me and introduced me to it, that's my first thought was, you know, this hymn is a foretaste and taste of heaven itself. Once you hear it, you're like, yeah, this is what heaven's going to be. The joy will never end. The music will never die.
0: Pastor Will Wheaton is pastor of St. Paul Lutheran Church in Hamel, Illinois. It's always a pleasure. Thanks for coming over and for bringing us all the great stuff out of this Easter hymn.
1: Hey, thanks. It was a joy.
0: Folks, if you've enjoyed this hymn study, please consider making a special Easter gift, Issues, etc. During this Easter season, you can donate online, issuesetc.org, or by check. 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Tomorrow on the program, we'll discuss Earth Day and Christianity and the environment. Dr. Cal Beisner will be our guest. That is the great joy of Easter, is what Christ has inaugurated for us in his death and resurrection has no end. It has begun already in him. He calls us into fellowship, into this fellowship that is the divine fellowship of the Holy Trinity, and he calls us in there by his body and his blood laid down for us at the cross and taken up again in his resurrection. He feeds us on our way to that journey that never ends, and he feeds us with that very body and blood and gives us the forgiveness of sins. He seals us with his own word and water in baptism for eternity, and I don't think we can imagine, I know we cannot imagine, the greatest joy of entering into the resurrection with Christ on the last day will be not only that it is to be with Christ, but it is to be with Christ forever. To know that this will never end, and all the credit goes to our Savior Jesus Christ. All this he has purchased for us, and isn't that what the saints are singing in heaven in the book of Revelation? He is worthy to receive this praise and honor, for he is the one who's earned all of it for us and for the world by his death and resurrection for us. I'm Todd Wilkin. Talk with you again tomorrow. Thanks for listening to Issues, Etc.
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3: 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But if you're being blessed by this, as I know you are, and if your congregation is being blessed by this, as I know that it is, I submit to bring it to the congregation to prayerfully consider supporting the outreach of Issues, Etc., not only here in the United States, but also around the world. 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
5: When Christians say, I'm not going to get involved in those things, what we've done, we have now not only abdicated responsibility, but we have absolutely given confirmation to the utter destruction of everything we're afraid to touch.
6: Today we are celebrating the birth of our Prophet Muhammad, who was born on this day. It's a great day of the Muslim world. The Prophet gave us this religion, which is a religion of peace.
7: It's true that he was a violent man. In fact, he was, if you will say, the first Muslim terrorist.
8: Southern Illinois truck drivers who love issues, etc.
0: Well, the first thing that we encounter, if we're honest with God's word and with the author of that word, God himself, is not a God who looks upon us with favor and mercy and forgiveness. The first thing we encounter, not unlike Moses, who went up onto Mount Sinai, perhaps a bit confident and very quickly had all his confidence stripped away, even, Scripture tells us, even Moses said, I tremble with fear as he stood there face to face with God on Mount Sinai. The first thing we encounter is a God that terrifies us, and rightly so. The fact that men are not terrified by a God who is just and holy is a wonder in and of itself, but this is where it begins. Much like Adam and Eve in the Garden of Eden after their fall into sin, what is their initial reaction? They are afraid, and rightly so. And yet this God, who causes such great fear, still comes to Adam and Eve, still speaks to Moses and to us today, not only of the things that we ought to be fearful of, but of his mercy and his forgiveness in Jesus Christ. We're going to be talking about Christ-centered Christianity, genuinely Christ-centered Christianity, and visiting Mount Sinai with Pastor Daniel Preuss here in the first hour of Issues, Etc. It's Wednesday afternoon, March the 17th. I invite your questions or comments for the next 2 hours. Our call-in number, 1-877-623-MYIE, 877-623-6943. 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We're going to talk about 5th century bishop and missionary St. Patrick of Ireland. Then we'll round off today's program, part two of a six-part series on Reformation theology. Today, the presence of God. Dr. Gene Edward Veith will be our guest. He's author of The Issues, Etc., Book of the Month for March, The Spirituality of the Cross, The Way of the First Evangelicals. 1-877-623-MYIE. Talk back at issuesetc.org or Twitter us at @issuesetc. Pastor Daniel Preuss joins us for the beginning of a three-part weekly series on Christ-centered Christianity. Today, Mount Sinai is our stopping place. Daniel Preuss is executive director of the Luther Academy and author of the book, Why I Am a Lutheran, Jesus at the Center. Daniel, welcome back.
9: Thank you very much, Todd.
0: Why Jesus at the center? Everybody says that they're Christ-centered. Everybody, you can drive by any church and see it on the sign, Christ-centered preaching, Christ-centered church. What do you mean when you say Jesus at the center?
9: Well, I mean that no aspect of Christian doctrine can be understood apart from our understanding of the person and work of Jesus Christ. And I can just give you a few examples. We're going to be talking today quite a bit about sin. Mount Sinai represents the law, and of course, we are under that law and are not able to keep it. What is Jesus' connection to sin? He's the Savior from sin. And any biblical doctrine that you raise, you're going to find one connection or another to Jesus. And if you don't, you're probably not reading the Scripture the way you need to be reading it. Luther said that you could find Christ on every page. Now, speaking from the context of Lutheran doctrine, just let me give you a few examples. I mentioned these in my book. The entire sinful world is loved by Jesus. God saves us through the life, suffering, death, and resurrection of Jesus. The Holy Spirit creates faith by showing us Jesus. In baptism, we die and rise with Jesus. In the Lord's Supper, we receive our inheritance with the body and blood of Jesus. The pastor proclaims and distributes the merits of Jesus. All our prayers go to the Father through Jesus. All our good works flow out of hearts that trust in Jesus. And in the bearing of all of our crosses, in this veil of tears, our eyes are fixed on Jesus. So pretty much every aspect of Christian doctrine finds its fullness in the understanding of the person and work of Jesus Christ.
0: So it could just as well have been a subtitle, rather than Jesus at the center, Jesus everywhere.
9: I suppose.
0: Everywhere in the Bible, everywhere in Christianity.
9: Yeah. If he's not there, you don't have Christianity.
0: Okay. But so many Christians would argue that while Christ is important and perhaps even primary in Christian theology, he isn't the center of Christian theology. There are things that you can teach and believe entirely apart from Jesus, and they're still true apart from Jesus. How would you respond?
9: Well, we'll be touching upon that during this session today and also the one next Wednesday when I talk about Mount Calvary. The point is that I do not know my standing before God apart from the person of Jesus Christ. And Christianity is concerned with helping me understand how I come to the Father, how I approach him without fear, how I become his child. There is only one way to understand that, and that's through the person of Jesus Christ. Everything in the Scripture is written in order that we might come to an understanding of our relationship to our Father through his Son, Jesus Christ.
0: Why do we have to begin in a place we don't want to begin? Under God's wrath, terrified by this God, you say at Mount Sinai, where even Moses is terrified and the people are even more terrified. Why do we have to start there?
9: Well, Jesus said, they that are well have no need of a physician but the sick. If you don't know you're sick, you're not going to go to a doctor. If we don't know what our condition is, we will have no desire to look for a solution to it. And our condition, apart from Christ, is as serious as it gets. But if we don't believe that or we don't know that, we don't listen with much interest to those who are going to try and help us find the solution that God has provided in his Son.
0: I like your analogy of the physician. I mean, that's Christ's own analogy. I wonder if, in this respect, there's perhaps even an extended analogy for us. I don't know if you're like me, but I avoid the doctor at all costs. Even when I'm sick, my wife will say, why don't you go to the doctor? I'll say, no. And generally speaking, I do get better. I avoid the doctor unless I think something's really wrong, and it has to scare me before I'll actually go to the doctor. And even then, I go with fear and trembling. Do you think that there are many people in the world spiritually in that position where they know something is wrong with God, but they don't want to see the physician, if you will? They don't want to hear the whole bad truth, the bad news.
9: Well, I think there are a number of ways that people deal with what you're calling the bad news. And it is bad news for us if we don't have a Savior. One way is simply to deny the extent of the problem. A lot of people who have terminal diseases, that's one of the first initial stages is denial. This can't really be true. Let's get another opinion. Another solution is to redefine the law and make the law less harsh, if you will, or less demanding. Another solution is just don't think about it. God, of course, has offered us an actual real solution, but for whatever reason, many people are not willing to consider that one.
0: Okay, let's talk about the law. How should we define this? How should we understand the law that we're going to be talking about? And what does it have to say to us?
9: Well, I began this book I wrote basically by talking about Scripture and the truthfulness of Scripture because I wanted to establish that. But having established that, the very first point that I addressed was the entire purpose of the law. And I think it helps to understand what the law's purpose is by asking a question, and that is, what does God see when he looks at me? Does he see something that is good and innocent and righteous, or does he see something that is law-breaking, sinful, evil? What does he see? Because on the basis of what he sees, he's going to judge me. Now, here is where the law comes in, obviously. He's given us his law, and he has said to us, keep this, and you will live. Remember, that's what Jesus said to the one young man who asked him about his neighbor, and Jesus told the story of the Good Samaritan. Do this and you shall live. And he gives us this law. And there's a promise connected. You will live if you keep these commandments. The problem is, of course, that we don't keep the commandments. And as an illustration of that, I decided when I wrote this book to introduce an idea I had about three mountains. The first is Mount Sinai, where God gave the law. We're going to talk about that today. The second is Mount Calvary, where Jesus died on the cross, bearing our sins to bring us salvation. And the third is Mount Zion, which is a reference to the church. The Holy Spirit brings us to faith in Jesus Christ and brings us into the church. But the first is Mount Sinai, where God gives his law. And, of course, what happens when he gives his law? It's rather interesting description in the book of Exodus. I don't know when we're taking a break, but if I have time, I'll just...
0: Let's take a break right now. And when we come back, I'd like the description of what happens when God gives his law. And then I'm sitting across the table here from Pastor Preuss, and he doesn't look like a bad guy to me. I imagine he observed all the traffic signs when he drove in here. He pays his taxes. He treats his family well. He's a pastor, after all. And a pretty decent guy. How can it be that when God looks at him, or me, or you, he sees something that incurs his wrath? Stay tuned.

0: If you're a pastor or layperson in the Lutheran Church Missouri Synod, we have some timely resources for you. The leadership of the LCMS is proposing sweeping changes in structure and governance. These changes would further centralize power in the church's bureaucracy and decrease the voice of LCMS congregations and laity. You'll find show transcripts about these proposed changes and an updated list of questions for President Gerald Kieschnick's task force. 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
3: If I could, I'd just like to challenge any Lutheran pastors that are listening to consider becoming one of the congregations that supports Issues Etc. 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But if you're being blessed by this, as I know you are, and if your congregation is being blessed by this, as I know that it is, I submit to bring it to the congregation to prayerfully consider supporting the outreach of Issues Etc., not only here in the United States, but also around the world. 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

0: Welcome back. I'm Todd Wilkin. This is Issues Etc., part one of a three-part weekly series with Pastor Daniel Preuss on Christ-centered Christianity. We're talking about Mount Sinai and how God first encountered us in our sin through his law and what happens when God's law is first proclaimed. Pastor Daniel Preuss is our guest, executive director of the Luther Academy and author of the book, Why I Am a Lutheran, Jesus at the Center. Stay tuned. Later in the show, we're going to give away a copy of Why I Am a Lutheran. All right, before the break, you said there's a description of what happens when God's law comes to us. Give us that description.
1: Well, you're acquainted with the background, of course. The children of Israel are gathered around Mount Sinai, and Moses goes up on the mountain. And here's the description we have from the writer to the epistle to the Hebrews. He tells us what happened on that event. A blazing fire and darkness and gloom and a tempest and the sound of a trumpet and a voice whose words made the hearers beg that no further messages be spoken to them. For they could not endure the order that was given. If even a beast touches the mountain, it shall be stoned. Indeed, so terrifying was the sight that Moses said, I tremble with fear. So when the commandments were given, something truly cataclysmic is happening here. Something terrifying is happening here. God gives his law. And his law is so serious that when this holy event takes place, if an animal mistakenly touches the mountain on which this happens, it must die. If a person touches the mountain, that person must die. And the point that I make in my book is that if Mount Sinai represents the giving of the law, then we have all touched it. Every single one of us has touched that mountain through the breaking of those laws that God has given and therefore deserves to be punished by him.
0: They put a fence around the mountain to keep people and animals from straying up there and therefore incurring this punishment. You're saying we've all jumped that fence. We've all broken through.
1: Absolutely. Another illustration I like to use is of a Western where these two fellows are facing off and a guy draws a line in the dirt and he says, don't you step across that line. And we all step across the line. God says with his law, now don't step across that line. And we all step across the line, every single one of us.
0: One of the things that happens in that Exodus account is, well, several things happen, but one of them is that the people beg, and this is, I think the writer of the Hebrews mentions this, they beg Moses, you talk to us because we cannot bear to have God speak to us. Why can't we bear to hear this? And it's, if you look at it, it's the Ten Commandments. It is these simple 10 words that strike such fear in their hearts.
1: Well, God in his righteousness makes us afraid because we are so far from it. As you mentioned earlier, Adam and Eve, the first thing they did after they had sinned was they hid from God. They were afraid. Before that, they would have run at the sound of his voice to experience his presence. But now they hide out of fear. This is our reaction to the righteousness of God. That's why the people say to Moses, we don't want to listen to God. And really, they're only expressing that which is natural to all of us. We don't really want to listen to God's law. We would rather not have it bind us. For one thing, because we want to be gods ourselves, and we want these rights to act as we want to act. And secondly, because when he speaks, as he does with his law, we become very afraid because it condemns us. Now, at first glance, people might not see that, especially people who have not been taught the scriptures or are unacquainted with Christianity. They look at some of the commandments, thou shalt not kill, and they may say, well, I've never killed anybody. Or they look even at the sixth commandment, thou shalt not commit adultery, and they think, well, I've never committed adultery. I've always been faithful to my wife. Well, of course, Jesus sharpens these commandments on a number of occasions to help us understand what they really are requiring of us. And so he says, you have heard it said, you shall not commit adultery, but I say unto you, whoever looks at a woman to lust after her has committed adultery with her already in his heart. And he sharpens the law, I think, in an even more

0: A third round of voting takes place this Saturday, June 20th through Tuesday, June 23rd for president of the Lutheran Church Missouri Synod. If you're a registered voter for the 2026 LCMS presidential election, I strongly encourage you to vote to reelect Issues Etc. regular guest, Pastor Matt Harrison, for a final three-year term. If you're not a voter, please encourage your pastor and your congregation's lay voter to vote for President Harrison. Remember to vote June 20th through the 23rd.
1: What he sees is either going to please him or it's going to incur his wrath.
2: Exactly.
1: Okay, so I'm looking at you, and I mean, I've known you for a number of years. As far as I can tell, you're a decent guy. You're a pastor in the church. You managed to kind of hold that position, so it means you must keep your nose relatively clean. Pastors don't tend to last long if they engage in flagrant kind of immorality. As far as I can tell, decent citizen, decent family man, husband, father, perhaps even grandfather, I don't know. All of those kinds of things. I know your relatives. None of them ever say anything bad about you. I know all sorts of people, some who agree or disagree with you, they don't have anything bad to say about you. And yet you say that when God looks at you, Daniel Preuss, he has reason to be angry.
2: Yes, he does.
1: And you're a decent guy.
2: In your opinion.
1: Why is God's opinion different? Why shouldn't God look down and say, he hasn't committed adultery. Yeah, he's lusted and those kinds of things. But golly, compared to the rest of these people down there, he's doing pretty well.
2: Well, if we're going to judge by human standards, we're going to find that all sorts of Christians are going to look pretty good. And even a lot of non-Christians are going to look pretty good. We don't actually have a corner on the market of good behavior. You'll find many people who don't believe in God at all, who lead a life that on its surface is very commendable. But God's standards are not our standards. You're acquainted with the passage in Isaiah where he says, "My thoughts are not your thoughts, my ways are not your ways." So we need to be careful not to come to the conclusion that our definition of what is good is the same as God's definition of what is good. If the Scripture speaks the truth when it says that we are all sinful, then we should not quickly come to the conclusion that the way we think is proper and is good. It certainly is not in accord with God's requirement for holiness. And to get back to these two basic commandments, that Jesus condenses the law down into, can you really say, "I have loved the Lord my God with all my heart and with all my soul and with all my mind"? It's ludicrous. I may have avoided some rather heinous crimes, at least as far as you know, but God looks at my heart. He knows that I have not loved him as I should and that I do not do that any day I live. And this is what he wants from me. He wants that same communion that existed between him and Adam and Eve before the fall, one in which we delight in the knowledge of him and are constantly rejoicing in his presence without exception. And this simply does not define us.
1: The subject of wrath, especially God's wrath, is not a popular one nowadays. It is one where, in fact, many Christians come very close to rejecting the fact that God could even be wrathful against us. They will say, after all, God is love. And how can there be wrath when God is love? How do we respond to this?
2: Well, even human relationships, I think, would indicate to us that this is a faulty way of thinking. As a father, I have five children. When they were little, when they obeyed me, I was happy. When they disobeyed me, I got angry, and I punished them. I did not beat them. I did not abuse them. But when they did wrong, that made me angry. It was a righteous anger. They should not disobey me. And I punished them. So to take the position that simply because God is love, therefore he cannot punish, is not only unbiblical, it's illogical.
1: Does it stem partly from the fact that we cannot understand even what God's wrath is, that it's a holy wrath? It's a wrath that still that in no way denies his love for sinful humanity?
2: Well, I think that you're correct, that we cannot understand the extent of God's wrath at sin because we do not possess the holiness he does.

0: we tend to be rather accepting of sin and evil, especially when we are the perpetrators. So I agree with you on that. Much less can we understand his love. We tend to define love in terms of I suppose we may say self-sacrifice. Sometimes we define it in terms of what we want. You know, when I first met my wife before we were married, she was very pretty. Well, I wanted a wife like that, and it's easy then to come to the conclusion that you love this person. But love is more than simply a feeling, more than simply an attitude. It's an action. It's a self-giving action. And in this sense, we don't have any comprehension of how loving God is either.
1: When we come back, okay, God certainly should strike fear in our hearts if he is as holy as he is, and he is. So as we stand on Mount Sinai, what do we hear? It says, love God, love your neighbor. We do neither. Stay tuned.

0: In 1521, at the Diet of Worms, Martin Luther was asked to recant his writings. Luther responded, "Unless I am convinced from the sacred scriptures that I am in error, I cannot and will not recant. Here I stand. I cannot do otherwise. God help me. Amen." 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
3: During a new undercover operation, Milwaukee Planned Parenthood was caught trying to hide statutory rape. 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According to state law, the Planned Parenthood staffer should have immediately reported sex with anyone under 16 to authorities. Instead, she told the girl how to break the law to secure an abortion. Her only concern? Who's paying? 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Planned Parenthood facilities throughout the nation are being caught in the illegal act of assisting sexual predators. Yet they continue to get hundreds of millions of your tax dollars to fund their agenda.
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0: Welcome back to Issues Etc. We're talking with Pastor Daniel Preuss here in the first hour of Issues Etc. on this Wednesday afternoon, March the 17th. Mount Sinai is where we're going to stay during this hour, where God thunders and the trumpet blows and Moses shakes with fear and God speaks his law, and that law has something to say. Pastor Preuss, you already said that it is summarized by Jesus. He puts it together into two commandments. Love the Lord your God with all your heart, all your soul, all your mind. Love your neighbor as yourself. And later in the New Testament, I think it's the Apostle John almost turns up the heat a little bit more. He says, you can't have one unless you have the other. You can't say, I love God, if you hate your neighbor. Even if I could somehow fool myself into thinking that I really do love God the way that Christ commands, I don't think there's any way I could possibly make the case that I love my neighbor as myself, not even my most beloved neighbor.
1: And as the passage you referred to indicates, if you have not loved your brother whom you have seen, how can you love God whom you have not seen?
0: So where does that leave me?
1: It leaves you in a lot of trouble. We've talked about the nature of the law. It commands. It forbids. But we haven't yet talked about the consequences of the law.
0: I don't even want to know about the consequences.
1: Yeah, well, most of us would rather not think about that. You know, I would have been a very happy child if my father had laid down laws and never established consequences. But unfortunately, there were also consequences when I didn't do what he told me to do. And God does not lay down laws frivolously and simply indicate these are suggestions. I think you'll be happier if you do these things. He actually tells us that there will be consequences if we do not keep his laws. He said to Adam and Eve, in the day that you eat of it, in reference to the fruit on the forbidden tree, in the day that you eat of it, you shall surely die. The Bible says the soul that sins shall die. Jesus talks about the last day and tells us about how the sheep and the goats are going to be separated. The goats, the sheep will inherit everlasting life, and the goats will go into everlasting punishment. So this law that God gives us is not simply, like I said earlier, suggestions. This is how he wants us to live. If we want to be of the conviction that we have lived according to his will, we need to keep these commandments. And if we do not keep these commandments, then there are consequences. Now, there is a solution. Because obviously none of us can keep these commandments perfectly. No one who is sane will ever say, I have done so. There is a solution, and God has provided a solution. And we'll be spending most of our time next week talking about the solution that's represented by Mount Calvary, where the Son of God dies for the sins of the world. This is the solution that God has provided, but many people don't want that solution.
0: Okay. I think what a lot of people do is say, okay, I think I understand what God requires, but God's reasonable, and certainly I can strike a bargain with him. I can make a deal with him in some way, and he's willing to accept less than perfection. Perhaps he'll just kind of give me an A for effort or something like that. Let's talk about the deal that American evangelicalism seeks to strike so often in the way that it talks about God, his law, wrath, and tries to provide not so much a solution, but a deal that you can work out.
1: Well, I think all humans of all times have tried to make deals with God. I think that's simply natural. I remember even as a kid, my mother got pregnant, and she was having trouble in her pregnancy, and I said, dear God, if you'll just let this child live, I'll become a pastor. I figured, okay, this is a good deal I'm making here with God.
0: And chances are you're going to become a pastor anyway, so come on.
1: Well, I did, but you know what? When I did, I finally said, you know, God, it's not because of this deal I made. It's because I really want to preach about forgiveness and salvation, Jesus' resurrection, the life that it brings to us, and so on.
0: So what were you thinking as a child when you tried to strike that deal with God?
1: I just wanted my mother's baby to be healthy. That's all. But my point is, we're always making deals with God. And you indicated that you believe American evangelicalism has a lot of this concept built into it. And I think you're right if you listen to preachers like Joel Osteen, for example, although I don't know if he's a good representative of American evangelicalism. They may not want him. It's always a deal. Here are the guidelines. You follow the guidelines and your life will go well. You'll be successful. God wants this for you. You'll be rich. God wants this for you. But you need to keep your end of the bargain. I don't think it's that much different in Roman Catholicism either, with its penitential system, according to which you it's a different deal, of course. But instead of you being a good person and leading a good life in order to make God happy, it's you've got your masses, you've got your penance, you've got your indulgences and so on, and these merit time out of purgatory, and as a result, you experience less of the consequences of God's anger than you would have otherwise.
0: Is this a failure to understand the depth of our sin, to really take the word of God's law seriously?
1: Is what a failure?
0: This attempt
1: to make a deal?
0: Yeah,
1: I think absolutely. I don't think there's any question about that. We do not take his law very seriously, and it is probably impossible for us to understand the extent of his anger.
0: I guess a lot of people might be scratching their heads at this point, saying, I thought that this is how God worked. He can't expect us to be perfect, because we're not. He knows who we are. And so the best he can do for us is to kind of grade on the curve and say, you did good enough. Okay, I'll let you slide. Does God let us slide? Does the law permit us to slide?
1: No, the scripture says be perfect, even as your Father in heaven is perfect. That's the standard. The standard is God's righteousness. He himself is our standard. And the problem is that when we begin to be tempted to grade on the curve, as you suggested, we escape the need to be confronted by the fullness of God's law. And this is dangerous. What we need to do instead is accept the condemnation of the law, believe the condemnation of the law. Don't try to run from it, but actually embrace it and confess it. I'll get back again to this statement of Jesus I made at the very beginning. They that are well have no need of a physician, but the sick. We need to confess that we are truly spiritually sick, and that there is no hope for us whatsoever apart from the salvation that God has provided for us through his Son, Jesus Christ. Until we come to that point where we recognize that the law completely condemns us, we will not be open to the message about a Savior.
0: Are you talking about a one-time experience of true conviction and repentance? And then, as many would say, from that point on, the Christian kind of gets busy on renovating his life. Or are you talking about something that happens over the course of the whole Christian life when you talk about this being confronted by the law, hearing what it has to say?
1: Well, that stays with us as long as we live. We Lutherans have a phrase, simul justus et peccator, at the same time justified and a sinner. As long as we live, we remain sinners. As Christians, however, through faith in Christ, we have become justified in God's eyes. We are forgiven. He looks upon us as innocent and holy. But we never stop being sinful. And if you're anything like me, I've become far more conscious of my sinfulness as I've gotten older. When I was young, I was taught that I did bad things and that I broke God's law, and I recognized that. But I really didn't understand the full nature of my own sinful heart when I was a young kid. That's become much clearer to me the older I've gotten, and increases still as I get older today.
0: The old theologians referred to God when he speaks his law, when he utters these condemnations, when he delivers the consequences of our sin as God's alien work. What does that mean?
1: This is not the work that he prefers to do. God is love, Jesus says. Jesus' disciple John, God is love. This is his essence. The Lord is not willing that any should perish, but that all should come to repentance, the Bible says. It is not God's desire to punish anyone, to damn anyone. His desire is to save them all. So we refer to his wrath or his condemnation as his alien work. His proper work is to forgive, to be gracious, to be loving, to be merciful, as he is to us in his Son, Jesus Christ.
0: But he has to do the one to do the other?
1: We're sinful. In order for him to bring us his grace, he needs to show us that. Because if we do not see it, we will not embrace his grace. We will reject it. And maybe I can use this opportunity to talk about the various ways in people do this.
0: Let's do that on the other side of the break. It's a great place to go in the last 10 minutes as we talk with Pastor Daniel Preuss, Executive Director of the Luther Academy, author of the book, Why I Am a Lutheran, Jesus at the Center. This is part one of a three-part weekly series with Pastor Preuss on Christ-centered Christianity. We're standing at Mount Sinai, and we're hearing the word of God's law. And there are many ways that we avoid hearing God's law and the consequences there. When we come back, we'll talk more with Pastor Preuss. You can join us as well, by the way. Our call-in number on this Wednesday afternoon, March the 17th, 1-877-623-MYIE, 877-623-6943. 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A little bit later, we'll be giving away a copy of the book, Why I Am a Lutheran, Jesus at the Center.

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3: Thanks to the following congregations for standing with us by joining the Issues, Etc. 300. Mount Zion Lutheran, Greenfield, Wisconsin. Pilgrim Lutheran, West Bend, Wisconsin. Messiah Lutheran, Lebanon, Illinois. Zion Lutheran, Accident, Maryland. Redeemer Lutheran, Jackson, Wyoming. Messiah Lutheran, Marysville, Washington. Trinity Lutheran, Millstadt, Illinois. Our Savior Lutheran, Houston, Texas. St. Matthew's Lutheran, Bon Terre, Missouri. Good Shepherd Lutheran, Lincoln, Nebraska. Hope Lutheran, St. Louis, Missouri. Trinity Lutheran, Austin, Texas. Good Shepherd Lutheran, Collinsville, Illinois. Luther Memorial Chapel, Shorewood, Wisconsin. Christ Lutheran, Oak Park, Illinois. Bethany Lutheran, Naperville, Illinois. And Emmanuel Lutheran, Dearborn, Michigan. 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

0: We're talking about the Word of God's law that shows us the depth of our sin and strikes fear in our hearts in just a minute. When the law strikes fear in our hearts, how do we often react? 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How do we react when the various ways we react when God's law strikes fear in our hearts?
1: Well, there's more than one way you can try to do better. That was Luther's first way. That's what he tried to do at first. And he would confess his sins, perform his penances, remember more sins, go back to confess them on the way back to perform the penances, remember more sins, go back and confess those, try to do better. He was led to despair. And many of Jesus' parables were told in order to demonstrate to people that they simply could not complete the law as God required it. But I think today, more popular solutions, especially in our culture, are to change the law. For example, we simply accept the view of our culture that sexual relationships prior to marriage or outside of marriage are acceptable. We just redefine the law. Many people today have caved in to the pressure of the gay lobby to accept homosexuality as a permissible lifestyle. So you change the law, then it no longer condemns you. Of course, Jesus says, until heaven and earth pass away, not one dot, not one iota shall pass from the law until all is accomplished. He indicates the law doesn't change. But human beings who don't believe Jesus and don't believe the Bible are constantly trying to change the law itself. And so, and we do this, I think we all do this to some degree. We rationalize our behavior. For example, somebody who isn't normally a thief will at times take advantage of another person and know he has gotten a deal much better than he should have gotten. And he'll rationalize that. Well, I didn't lie to him. Okay. Another person will read pornography or use pornography. Well, I didn't commit adultery. Another person will lie about a competitor in order to gain an advantage in his business. And it's justified because, well, I need to get ahead. We basically get rid of the law by rationalizing it away, justifying ourselves in our behavior, in order to justify what we're doing. That's simply part of our sinful nature to do that.
0: Okay, so all of these are obviously going to be no solution. You've talked here in the course of our conversation about the solution that God does provide.
1: Right.
0: The only solution that God does provide. As bad as the bad news is and ought to be to us in God's law, what is the good news?
1: Well, the good news, and I'm going to talk about this primarily during the entire session next week, is found on Mount Calvary, the second of these two mountains, where the Son of God gives his life for the sin of the world. But it's a message that has far more comfort, simply, than that brief statement. This Lamb of God, Jesus, whom the Father sends into the world for us, takes this law that we did not keep, and keeps it for us. He becomes our substitute. And everything we should do and have not done, he does for us. And everything we should not have done, he avoids. He keeps this law perfectly as our substitute on our behalf. And then as a perfect substitute, he also takes upon himself our punishment. This is what happens on Mount Calvary. He goes there and he experiences this terrible wrath of God that we've been talking about. It's God's anger at disobedience, at your disobedience and my disobedience and that of all people who have ever lived. He takes that anger upon himself and makes himself the object of that anger so that you and I can go free. Here again, he is our substitute. He is punished so that we can be free from all punishment and anger of God.
0: It's interesting. So in a sense, he's, a lot of people like to think of Jesus as a new Moses, but he's better than Moses in so many ways, because Moses could only kind of stand up there and take the brunt of the law's accusations, and the people stand behind him trembling. Jesus actually doesn't only hear it, he keeps it.
1: Right.
0: And he's punished for it.
1: Right. And since you made mention Moses, let me point out a couple of interesting contrasts. Moses' first miracle is turning water to blood or to death. Everything in the River Nile dies. Jesus' first miracle is turning water to wine, which brings joy and happiness. Moses' miracle is to bring the angel of death, and the firstborn of all the Egyptians die. Jesus' miracle is dying himself in order that he might bring life to all who believe in him. And the reason you have this tremendous contrast between Moses and Jesus is because Moses brings the law, and Jesus brings grace. As John says in his gospel, the law came through Moses, but grace and truth came through Jesus Christ.
0: So in a nutshell, the message of Sinai that God so desperately wants us to hear so that we might then hear of Christ's perfect substitution for us. What is it, that message of Sinai?
1: It is a message of law which condemns all those who do not keep the law. And the message is presented powerfully and over again in the Scriptures, time and time again, so that we will believe it, so that we will come to the point in our lives where we recognize there's nothing we can do. I cannot keep it. And if I have to depend upon myself, I can only despair. To this heart of despair comes the gospel with its message about Jesus the Savior, and brings a comfort which we can find nowhere else in the world, in no other religion, in no other work of man, only in Jesus Christ the Savior.
0: Next Wednesday, from Sinai to Mount Calvary, what's in store for us with about 30 seconds?
1: Well, I'm going to spend a little bit of time at least on substitution. I'm going to spend some time on the objectivity of the work which Jesus did. In other words, this he has done for you whether you believe it or not. I'm going to talk about the universality of what he has done. In other words, he has done this for everybody. And finally, we will talk about the benefit that we receive as a result of what he's done.
0: Pastor Daniel Preuss is executive director of the Luther Academy. He's author of the book, Why I Am a Lutheran, Jesus at the Center. We're going to give away a copy of Why I Am a Lutheran to caller number 4 during this break. 1-877-623-MYIE, 877-623-6943. Caller number 4 gets Why I Am a Lutheran, Jesus at the Center. 1-877-623-6943. Daniel, thanks for being our guest. Look forward to next week's conversation.
1: You're very welcome. Thanks for inviting me, and we'll see you next Wednesday.
0: In the second hour of the program, Pastor Randy Asbury will be our guest, pastor of Hope Lutheran Church in St. Louis. We'll remember, along with the rest of the church, and oddly enough, even society's doing some remembrance in an odd way. 5th century bishop and missionary St. Patrick of Ireland on this Wednesday afternoon, March the 17th, St. Patrick's Day. Then, after our conversation on St. Patrick, Dr. Gene Edward Veith will join us. We continue a 6-part series with him, part 2 today, on Reformation theology. We'll talk about the presence of God. How is God to be found? That's hour 2 of Issues, Etc. You can join us in that hour, 1-877-623-6943. Email us, talkback at issuesetc.org, or Twitter us at issuesetc. Luther talked about fear, love, and trust when he talked about the first commandment. And the first commandment is the commandment from which all the other commandments flow. I dare say that on that day when Moses stood there on Mount Sinai and heard God first utter these commandments to him, it was the one that, well, what more does God need to say? You shall love the Lord your God with all your heart and all your soul and all your mind. And that left everyone, Moses included, utterly and completely condemned. What more did God have to say? This is what we lack. This is what Adam and Eve forfeited in their rebellion against God all the way back in the Garden of Eden when they fell into sin. they forfeited what they had, which was true fear, love, and trust in God, their Creator. And having opted to make an attempt at being God themselves, and having failed utterly, they found themselves cut off from the God who had made them, the God who loved them and loved them still. And I can't imagine what it must have been like for them to suddenly realize that they no longer feared or loved or trusted this God as they had before. We know what they did. They hid themselves, tried to cover themselves over. They were ashamed. They were afraid. And then God came to them, did not destroy them, but he uttered the law to them, and he cursed what they had done. But yet he also promised the reversal of that curse in Jesus who would come. I'm Todd Wilken. Hour two of Issues Etc. is next on this Wednesday afternoon. Stay tuned.
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3: I'm pleased to announce that we have an agreement. With the help of the President, the Speaker, we were able to come with an agreement to protect the sanctity of life and the health care reform.
4: Simply put, an executive order issued by the President is not worth the paper it is printed on.
5: We come our hearts with prayer for all those impacted by and engaged in this work for comprehensive and compassionate immigration reform.
6: The Church should offer its ministries of compassion to people and certainly proclaim this message of the gospel to all people. But the government has a very different providential role, which includes, above all, to enforce the law.
7: Southern Illinois truck drivers who love Issues, etc.
0: So there stands Moses, trembling with fear on Mount Sinai. God has spoken his law, and it is a law that none of us can bear to hear. And that's the mountain we stood at last time when we were talking with Pastor Daniel Preuss about Christ-centered Christianity. We cannot remain on that mountain. There is no hearing God's law the way that it really comes to us, because that law kills us. Where can we stand before God, before the same God who uttered his law at Mount Sinai, and not suffer death on account of our sins? Is there another place to stand before God? We continue part two of a three-part weekly series on Christ-centered Christianity today. Today we'll be on Mount Calvary, where we can stand before God. Pastor Daniel Preuss is our guest. Greetings and welcome to Issues Etc. I'm Todd Wilken. Thanks for tuning us in on this Wednesday. It's the 24th of March. A little bit later in the program, the Annunciation of Our Lord. That is actually celebrated tomorrow. We're going to get an advanced preview of what the church celebrates when not only is Christ's birth announced by the angel Gabriel to the Virgin Mary, this is where Christ is actually conceived, by the Word of God, in the womb of the Virgin Mary. That's why it is, if you count your calendar months, that's why it's 9 months before the celebration of Christ's birth, his conception. Then a little bit later in the program, Dr. Gene Edward Veith will be our guest, part five of a six-part series on Reformation theology. We'll talk about living in two kingdoms. Now, you can join us for the next 2 hours of the program, 1-877-623-MYIE, 877-623-6943, talkback at issuesetc.org. is our in-studio email address. We get those emails right here in the studio. Or you can Twitter us at IssuesETC. Pastor Daniel Preuss is executive director of the Luther Academy, and he's author of the book, Why I Am a Lutheran, Jesus at the Center. Pastor Preuss, welcome back to Issues Etc.
8: Thank you very much, Todd. Great to be with you.
0: Last week you said we can't meet God at Sinai without suffering death on account of our sin. So where can we stand, or can we stand at all, before this holy and righteous God?
8: Well, we can stand before him. We can stand before him with complete confidence, not because of anything we have done, obviously, as we noted quite thoroughly last week. We've broken his commandments. We haven't even begun to keep them. But we can stand before him with confidence because someone else has done this on our behalf, the one who went to Mount Calvary, and there, as our substitute, took upon himself God's punishment for sin.
0: Let's expand on that concept of substitution, as you do in your book. What does it mean that Christ is our substitute?
8: Well, a substitute takes the place of another. And this is what Jesus has done for us. We say that he's done this in two ways, through his active obedience and also through his passive obedience. In regard to his active obedience, he kept the law on our behalf. He did what we should have done and did not. And he also avoided everything we should have avoided and have not. So he keeps this law perfectly for us and as our substitute. I'm convinced that if a person doesn't understand this concept of substitution, they can't understand Christianity at all. It is so central, so basic to the meaning of the gospel that Jesus did for us what we should have done. And then, of course, according to his passive obedience, he suffers everything we should have suffered. In other words, he is punished on our behalf. The shame, the guilt, the sin of all the world is laid on him by the Father, and as a substitute for the entire world, he suffers the punishment of God, the anger of God, and finally dies under God's condemnation.
0: How can one man serve as substitute for all men?
8: Well, if he was only a man, of course, he would only have been able to save himself. But this man is the Son of God, the second person of the eternal Trinity. And as such, the sacrifice he makes on the cross is a sacrifice beyond measure as to its value. There's nothing more precious that could be offered than the Son of God himself.
0: You said a moment ago that if someone doesn't understand the concept of Christ's substitutionary atonement, you really can't regard yourself as a Christian. Let's deal with some what alternate explanations that people give for what Jesus is doing there in his suffering and death. Many, either knowingly or unknowingly, assume that what Christ is doing there is providing, if you will, kind of example, a moral example of self-sacrifice, of love, but more or less kind of showing us how to be the kind of people that please God. What's wrong with this idea?
8: Well, if Jesus is just there as example, that doesn't really help me much. I still have the law to contend with, and simply because I've seen a good example doesn't give me any greater ability to keep that law. I remain condemned by my sin, by my faults, by my inability to love God as I should and to love neighbor as I should. So those who point to Jesus as a fine example are not helping me much. I can find examples in many people that would be wonderful to follow, but I still can't keep God's law. So obviously Jesus is an example for us. We look at his life, his obedience to the Father, and we hope to emulate what he has done. But we don't do that in order to make ourselves right in God's eyes. This can only be done by God attributing to us or imputing to us the righteousness that is Jesus in his keeping of the law for us.
0: What is that concept that you've introduced, imputation?
8: Well, God imputes to Jesus. In other words, God, when we say God imputes to Jesus our sin, what that means is that God looks at Jesus as though he were bearing our sin. And when we say that God then imputes to us Jesus' righteousness, that means that God looks at us as though we ourselves possess the righteousness of Jesus. Luther referred to this as a blessed exchange and used an example of a bride and a groom where in their wedding, everything that belongs to the groom becomes the bride's, and everything that belongs to the bride becomes the groom's. So it is between us and Christ. All our sin becomes his, all our shame becomes his, and all of his righteousness becomes ours through faith in him.
0: Could you contrast that, if you would, with kind of the view that was prevailing at the time of the Reformation and still prevails today among Roman Catholics, that Christ's righteousness is not imputed to us, rather is infused into us? What's the difference?
8: Well, I would say the view of the Roman Catholics is one in which grace is sort of like a quantity. God infuses us with grace, and this grace enables us then to live in such a way that we please God through our works and so on. Whereas Lutherans see God's grace as his attitude to us on account of Jesus, his son. And it's an attitude in which all of his anger is gone, all of his dissatisfaction with our disobedience has been taken away, and he looks at us only with favor and happiness, just as he would look at his own son.
0: Okay, so maybe it's not just limited to our Roman Catholic friends.
8: Well, I would say you're right about that.
0: I mean, I can think a lot of kind of evangelical Christians think of God's grace as some kind of a substance that they tap into, some kind of a virtue that is cultivated within them by God rather than something outside themselves.
8: Well, I agree with you, and I think that that's not only typical among some of our American evangelical friends, but it's basic to our own nature. Every time we do something wrong, and we know that it's wrong, we know that it's against God's will, what happens? We feel guilty. We feel bad. All of a sudden, we begin to wonder, does God really love me? Look at what I did. I need to do better than this in order to regain my standing under God's favor. This is the way it's natural for human beings to think. The problem, of course, is when it becomes ensconced in a person's theology, when people actually build this kind of a concept into the religious message that their church body promotes or proclaims. And this happens frequently among many American evangelicals today.
0: We're talking with Pastor Daniel Preuss, Executive Director of Luther Academy and author of the book, Why I Am a Lutheran, Jesus at the Center, part two of our three-part weekly series with him on Christ-centered Christianity. Today we're standing on Mount Calvary. Actually, I guess it's better to say that before we stand there, Jesus stands there in our place, and taking what we deserved at Sinai in the giving of God's law, both by fulfilling the law in his act of obedience and by suffering all that the law would require of us as sinners by way of punishment and penalty in his passive obedience, there he makes a way for us, a place for us to stand before God, clothed in his righteousness, with his goodness and his righteousness imputed by God to us. We'll talk more about substitution and the term propitiation after this.

0: Thanks to the following congregations for standing with us by joining the Issues Etc. 300. Emmanuel Lutheran, Alexandria, Virginia. Bethel Lutheran, Ballinger, Texas. Mount Calvary Lutheran, Eola, Texas. Beautiful Savior Lutheran, Bridgeton, Missouri. Christ Our King Community Lutheran, Costa Mesa, California. Lord of Life Lutheran, Plano, Texas. Christ Lutheran, Platte Woods, Missouri. Hope Lutheran, Sonora, Texas. Faith Lutheran, Azona, Texas. And Emmanuel Lutheran, Steger, Illinois. 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
2: I attended Sunday services in a beautiful Singapore Lutheran congregation. One local man approached me and asked with a pronounced Southeast Asian accent, "You live in St. Louis? You know Todd Wilkin?"
0: Pastor Matt Harrison reading from his new audiobook, Christ Have Mercy, How to Put Your Faith in Action.
2: Who? You mean Todd Wilkin? 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It really is a whole new day. We are witnessing the greatest free flow of faithfully Lutheran information in the history of the Lutheran Church. It is the worldwide moment for confessional Lutheranism. It is Missouri's moment.
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0: Welcome back. I'm Todd Wilkin. This is Issues Etc. It's Wednesday, March 24th. Pastor Daniel Preuss is our guest here in the first hour of the program, part two of our three-part weekly series on Christ-centered Christianity. We're talking about Christ as our substitute. There's a term that that theologians use, propitiation. Every once in a while, you run across it in an old Christian hymn. What does it mean, and how does it relate to what we're talking about?
1: Well, the word propitiation assumes that God is angry at sin and that he must punish sin. And in order for us to stand righteous before him, propitiation needs to be made for our sin. And this means that God's anger is appeased. It's taken away by a sacrifice that is made. In this case, of course, the sacrifice that is made is the sacrifice of God's own Son. So that's the kernel of the idea of propitiation. Now, a lot of liberal theologians today think that it's rather primitive to view God as being angry. But if you eliminate this concept of anger, of God's anger, you end up with a God who basically gives suggestions, doesn't really care what his people do, and no matter how seriously they violate his commands, he just doesn't really care. God cares about our relationship with him, and our sin against him dissolves that relationship. It destroys that relationship. He wants it restored, and this is done when Jesus makes propitiation for our sins by giving himself as a sacrifice on the cross.
0: Another explanation that people fancy for Jesus on the cross is, and this is very, very popular, I think probably I've heard it mostly from kind of the likes of the positive thinking crowd, Robert Schuller, that the cross is a demonstration of something. Not so much that Jesus is demonstrating kind of a moral way forward, but that God is demonstrating love at the cross. But there's no real transaction taking place there. It's simply kind of an object lesson for people to observe and learn from. Where does this fall short?
1: Well, it's a pretty expensive object lesson. Send the Son of God to earth to die in this way, it would depict God as a rather arbitrary, vicious being, I think, that he would do this to his Son to effect absolutely nothing at all except to provide us with an illustration of his love. But I suppose I could understand how someone would take that position if they didn't acknowledge that that we were sinful and that somehow we needed to be saved. And I think that this desire to look at Jesus primarily as example of God's love is simply a denial of either the doctrine of sin, the teaching of the Bible concerning original sin, or it is a denial of God's having saved the world.
0: I think alternately, and maybe very closely related to that kind of way of looking at the sacrifice of Christ at the cross, is maybe those who might say, well, what God is demonstrating there is how much he hates sin. Again, a demonstration, not so much a transaction.
1: Well, there's no doubt that God is demonstrating something there. We don't deny that. He's demonstrating how much he hates sin. Absolutely. He's demonstrating how much he loves us. Absolutely. He's demonstrating how great his love is. Yeah, no question about that. But a demonstration of God's love doesn't really do me much good. He needs to actually love me. And when we talk in the Lutheran teaching about God's love for us, it's never simply a demonstration. It's always love that works itself out in action. And this action is centered in the person of Jesus Christ, who goes to the cross, bearing our sin and shame, and dies on our behalf. And through this sacrifice that he makes, actually appeases God, actually turns God from an enemy into a friend, someone who can only look at us and when he sees us, smile at us. I think it's really well expressed, actually, how God looks at us now because of what Jesus has done in the Aaronic benediction, which most people are acquainted with. The Lord bless you and keep you. The Lord make his face shine upon you and be gracious unto you. the Lord look upon you with favor and give you his peace. In that second clause, the Lord make his face shine upon you. What happens when a person's face shines? What does that mean? It means they're happy. And so when God looks at us, he's now happy because of what Jesus, his son, has done for us. This doesn't happen if God just gives us a demonstration of his love. He actually needs to do something for us so that his view of us will not be the same view that it had when we stood before him only as sinners. And this he does through Christ, his son.
0: It sounds as though, I mean, you haven't said it in so many words, but it sounds as though you would contend that this is the only way that God could save us.
1: Yes, I would. I remember as a child in some course I was taking, somebody saying, well, God could have saved us in many ways, but this is the way he chose to save us because in this way he could so abundantly express his great love for us. I don't believe that. There was no other sacrifice that could be made for our sin that would wipe away the sins of all the world. Nothing else could have taken away our guilt the way Jesus, the eternal Son of God, did. There's no other sacrifice of value that could be made for the sins of all people.
0: We're obviously in the season of Lent, and the church, much of the church, focuses on those events leading up to the Passion of Christ, to his suffering and death, and his burial. We might be tempted to think about Christ's substitution for us only in that sense. You say that Jesus was our substitute in every way. How far would you take that?
1: Well, I would say that with every breath he took from the moment of his, from the moment of his conception, he wasn't breathing yet, but from the moment of his conception until the time of his death, he was walking, talking, sleeping, eating, acting on our behalf as a perfect human being, constantly, always, living toward God and neighbor as we should have done and did not. So he wasn't a temporary substitute or a sometimes substitute. His entire purpose throughout all his life was to be our substitute and to live for us every moment he lived.
0: Is he still, although he has made the sacrifice, completed the work of salvation, has risen from the dead, and is seated at the right hand of the Father, is he still, in some sense, still our substitute?
1: Well, as our priest, he is constantly a mediator between us and the Father, so that whenever we sin, it is as though Jesus were saying to the Father, don't look at them, look at me. Don't see their sin, see my righteousness. Don't consider anger at them, because look, you've already poured it out all upon me. So in that sense, he stands before the Father as an eternal substitute, one whose life, suffering, death, and resurrection will forever stand before the Father, pleading for mercy for sinful people like you and me.
0: In your book, you quote extensively from, Luther's comments on Paul's epistle to the Galatians.
1: And right.
0: Luther focuses on two words, for us. With about a minute and a half before our break, what is there to be understood in those simple two words?
1: Well, I think it just underlines what we've been talking about quite extensively this afternoon, and that is Christ as substitute. He wasn't there for his own sake. He did not come in order to gain any benefit for himself. Everything he did on our behalf. This is, as I indicated earlier, I think one of the most central concepts to Christianity, and yet it's one of the most difficult for people to believe. It doesn't matter how often you preach the gospel and proclaim this message. People still begin to doubt when they fail God and think, well, yeah, for me, but surely not this sin or not this offense against God. Yes, he lived for me, but God must still be angry at me. And in this way, they deny the for us. There are certain church bodies that also deny the "for us" when they teach what we would call a limited atonement, the view that Jesus did not die for everybody, but only for the elect. This was the teaching of John Calvin, and there are a few church bodies still today which hold to this teaching. They deny the "for everybody," and if I don't know it's for everybody, I don't know if it's for me.
0: Pastor Daniel Preuss is our guest. When we come back, it should deeply concern us, I would say, that in so many pulpits, the death and resurrection of Jesus is being proclaimed as example or demonstration and not as transaction. Luther was fond of what he called the happy exchange, the blessed exchange between Christ and us. We'll talk about it on the other side of the break. Our call-in number as we continue through part two of our three-part weekly series on Christ-centered Christianity, Mount Calvary Today, on this Wednesday afternoon, March the 24th, 1-877-623-MY-IE,

0: A third round of voting takes place this Saturday, June 20th through Tuesday, June 23rd for president of the Lutheran Church Missouri Synod. If you're a registered voter for the 2026 LCMS presidential election, I strongly encourage you to vote to reelect Issues Etc. regular guest, Pastor Matt Harrison, for a final three-year term. If you're not a voter, please encourage your pastor and your congregation's lay voter to vote for President Harrison. Remember to vote June 20th through the 23rd.
1: $100,000, if you don't pay the fine, you're going to go to prison. And you can't pay the fine. You don't have the money. And a friend steps forward and says, I will restore the original $100,000, and I will also pay the fine. I'll take care of everything. And he does. And the judge then says, well, good. This person has taken care of this for you. Now, you go to prison. What would you think of that judge? Not a very just judge. Well, if God the Father has placed upon his own Son the punishment for all of our sins, if God is just, he must vindicate us for Jesus' sake. He must declare us innocent because of what his own Son has done. So this is, again, the whole concept of substitution as necessary to a proper understanding of Christianity.
2: So far from being an unfair exchange in God's way of doing things, for him to count Christ's righteousness as ours and our sin as Christ, God made him who knew no sin to be sin, that in him we might become the righteousness of God. This is the epitome of God's justice, it sounds like.
1: Absolutely, and I'll tell you what, I don't want fair. if you ask me, do you want God to be fair to you? No, not according to my standards of fairness, but according to his standards of fairness, he declares me righteous for the sake of his Son, Jesus Christ. So if I get fair from God on the basis of my own conduct, I'm damned. But God says, my ways are not your ways, again, in the book of Isaiah. And he brings about this marvelous way of viewing us as righteous in his eyes by sending his Son to take our punishment, die in our place, rise for us with the promise that whoever believes in him will have everlasting life. And because of what Jesus has done, we stand righteous before the Father. This is his justice, a justice that far exceeds anything that we could ever have imagined on our own.
2: There's another analogy you cite in your book, Luther's, where he compares Christ to a bridegroom and the church, the redeemed, to a harlot that Christ has made his bride. What's Luther's analogy here?
1: Well, once again, everything that belongs to the harlot is credited to Jesus. The imputation of the harlot's sin is credited to Jesus. And the righteousness of Jesus then becomes that of the harlot. It's a pretty, well, a pretty strong illustration that Jesus uses. But, of course, it's no stronger than many of the biblical illustrations that are used. And it makes its purpose is to make an impression on us. By our sins, we have separated ourselves from God. By Jesus' righteousness, he has restored us once again to a relationship with him. Of course, the benefits that come to us from what Jesus has done, we need to understand are through faith. And so one needs to make the point that although Jesus has saved the entire world, has taken upon himself the sins of all, has been the substitute for all, it is only through faith in Jesus Christ that these benefits become ours. So we need to be careful that we are not understood as universalists who think that everybody goes to heaven because Jesus died for everybody.
2: Okay, so let's back up a little bit. A little bit earlier you said it is wrong to say that Christ died only for some.
1: Right.
2: That would be to deny the universal scope of Christ's atoning work. And if it's not for everybody, you can never know for sure if it's for you.
1: Right.
2: On the other hand, some would say, well, if he died for everybody, then everybody should, in fact, be saved. With about a minute before we take a break, sort those two out. Find the biblical way between the two.
1: Well, it's clear he died for all. The scriptures say that. At the same time, they teach quite clearly.

0: that these benefits become ours only through faith in Jesus. For example, God so loved the world that he gave his only begotten Son, that whoever believes in him should not perish but have everlasting life. And then Mark 16 says, he who believes and is baptized will be saved. He who does not believe will be damned. I think I could give you a couple of good illustrations for this if you want me to after the break.
1: And we will. We're talking about Mount Calvary, where we stand. Christ substituted for us. Now we stand there confidently before God. The confidence with which we stand before God, redeemed, having been given Christ's righteousness, will be the subject of the last 10 minutes of our conversation with Pastor Daniel Preuss, Executive Director of the Luther Academy and author of the book, Why I Am a Lutheran, Jesus at the Center. You can find out more about Why I Am a Lutheran under the Listen on Demand page at our website, issuesetc.org, or call Concordia Publishing House and ask them about Why I Am a Lutheran, Jesus at the Center, by our guest, Pastor Daniel Preuss, 1-800-325-3040, 1-800-325-3040. When we come back, 10 more minutes in this part of our series with Pastor Daniel Preuss, then Hour 2 of Issues, etc., we'll remember the angel Gabriel approaching the Virgin Mary with a word that both startled and bewildered her, but she received this, saying, "May it be unto me as the Lord has said." Our call-in number, 1-877-623-MYIE, 877-623-6943. Email us here in the studio, talkback at issuesetc.org, or Twitter us at issuesetc. When we come back, some illustrations from our guest, Pastor Daniel Preuss, on the beauty of Christ's substitution for us. Stay tuned.

0: In 1521, at the Diet of Worms, Martin Luther was asked to recant his writings. Luther responded, "Unless I am convinced from the sacred scriptures that I am in error, I cannot and will not recant. Here I stand. I cannot do otherwise. God help me. Amen." 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
2: Our Savior in Houston has deliberately included Issues Etc. as a significant part of our outreach ministry, and we regard every dollar that we've committed to this ministry as a dollar well spent 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Lutheran theology is more urgently needed at this moment than at any other moment in history, and Issues Etc. is in the forefront of that movement.
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0: Welcome back to Issues Etc. We're talking about Christ's substitution for a world of sinners. I'm Todd Wilkin. This is Issues Etc. Pastor Daniel Preuss is our guest. Thanks to Dennis Bestel, who's pastor at the Lutheran Church of Our Savior in Cupertino, California, and to that congregation for being part of the Issues Etc. 300. The Issues Etc. 300 is a growing group of congregations that have pledged in their annual budget to support Issues Etc. to the tune of $1,000 or more per year. And we call them the Issues Etc. 300. That's our goal number for those congregations who support us. It is the backbone of our support. Now, even though spring has just sprung, summer is on its way, and in midsummer, a lot of congregations will meet a budget deadline. That means time to set their budgets for a fiscal year that laps over 2010-2011. 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That means it's time now to get Issues Etc. into your congregation's budget. 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It's very useful because it explains everything that needs to be understood about the Issues Etc. 300, the benefits of a congregation being part of the Issues Etc. 300, and it helps you make the case with your congregation when you ask them to join the Issues Etc. 300. 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I think the deadline is July 1st for a lot of congregations. And thanks in advance for your support. Daniel, you said that there were illustrations that would help us understand how to avoid the pitfall of the limited atonement on one hand, that is, Christ did not die for everyone, wasn't everyone's substitute, and a universalism on the other. What are they?
1: Right. I think a person might be led to conclude that if Jesus has done it all, why should I worry about anything? Salvation has been accomplished. It's a done deal. And therefore, I just live the way I want to. God will take care of everything. And I do have a couple of illustrations that I think will help people understand why that's a dangerous way of thinking. When God offers us these wonderful gifts, and we, through unbelief, do not accept them, we lose them, so to speak. And let me just provide an illustration. Let's imagine for a moment that a man has committed a terrible crime and has gone to prison for this crime, and he's sentenced to spend his entire life in prison. And we'll put this in medieval times. A king sends a messenger to the prison telling this man that he has been pardoned by the king. Has he been pardoned by the king? Yes. Is he free to go? Yes. He's been freed by the king. But he thinks to himself, you know, I think this is not true after all. I think this is a trick. I think that if I try to leave here, the king's soldiers are going to kill me and say I was trying to escape. So I'm not going anywhere. I'm just staying right here. Well, is he free? Yes. Does he have the benefit of the freedom that has been declared to him? No, because he doesn't believe it. And so he loses it all. God offers it to him. God has achieved it for him through his son, but he loses it all because he simply will not accept that God has done it for him. Another example would be, let's say that I give you a brown paper bag, and I tell you, Todd, I want you to have this. There's $1 million in here, and it's all yours. And you take the bag, and when I leave, you think to yourself, yeah, right, he's going to give me $1 million. Sure. And you throw it up on the shelf and forget about it. Well, do you have $1 million? Yes. Did I give you $1 million? Yes. Does it do you any good? Obviously not, because you don't believe it. So I think those illustrations help a little bit to demonstrate why it is that even though God has done everything necessary for our salvation, through unbelief, we forfeit the benefits and lose them, not because God has not completely saved us in every way, but because we refuse to accept the salvation that he's achieved for us.
0: And even Christians, Daniel, sometimes take a rather stingy view of how great an exchange has taken place with Christ as our substitute. Christians often kind of say, well, I hope to just kind of enter eternal life by the skin of my teeth. If I'm just in there, barely make it, that's good enough for me. And maybe that stems from an idea that they have to somehow cooperate toward that end with their good works. Maybe it's just because they failed to see how complete the exchange has been. How complete is it in God's mind?
1: Well, in God's mind, the exchange is total. God looks at me as though and sees me as though I were Jesus. You know, when Jesus came up out of the water after his baptism, out of the water of the Jordan River, the Father said, "This is my beloved Son, in whom I am well pleased." And when I, as a little child, came up out of the waters of baptism, when I was about 2 weeks old, God said the same thing to me. He credited to me the merits of his Son Jesus and the righteousness of Jesus and said, "You are my beloved Son, in whom I am well pleased, for Jesus' sake." I think, though, another reason that people tend to think the way you indicated there, you described, you know, let's just try to barely get in, is because they don't really believe the message. Anybody who believes the message is not going to be able to act that way. If I believe that the Son of God himself has taken away all my sins, and I know how great they are, I'm going to be grateful to God. He's given me not only the forgiveness of all my sins, but as Luther says, where there is forgiveness of sins, there is also life and salvation. He gives me eternal life. He gives me a kingdom with him in which I can, for all eternity, share communion with him and the angels and all the saints that have gone before us and will come after. If I say to myself, "You know, Daniel, I'm just going to do what I feel like doing," I don't really believe that message.
0: Pastor Preuss, before we let you go, you're executive director of the Luther Academy. Tell us a little bit about this organization.
1: Well, we began as a publisher in 1991, publishing primarily Lutheran theological materials. We publish a journal called Logia, which is designed to address the issues of the day from a Lutheran perspective. We also publish a series called Confessional Lutheran Dogmatics. We're about halfway done with the publishing of that, which is meant to cover all the major points of Christian doctrine for pastors, theological students, and lay people. In the last 5 years, we've begun also to teach people overseas, and we go to primarily third world countries and teach pastors Lutheran theology. Because although it is true that the mission paradigm has changed, and in most countries they're raising up now their own ethnic pastors, frequently these fellows are not that well trained theologically. They need more Lutheran education. And we go to places where they can't get it. We bring teachers and provide them with a good Lutheran foundation on all the six chief parts so that they can be effective pastors in their congregations.
0: Folks, you can find out more about the Luther Academy at our website, issuesetc.org. We'll conclude our series with you, Daniel, on Christ-centered Christianity next time, talking about Mount Zion with about 30 seconds. What's in store?
1: Well, Mount Zion is a reference to the church. Mount Sinai, we talk about the law and how it condemns us. When we refer to Mount Calvary, we talk about the way in which Jesus has saved us through his sacrifice on the cross. When we talk about Mount Zion, we'll talk about how the Holy Spirit has brought us into the church and made us Jesus' own brothers and sisters through faith in him and children of the Heavenly Father.
0: That's next time with Pastor Daniel Preuss. He's executive director of the Luther Academy, author of the book, Why I Am a Lutheran, Jesus at the Center. Daniel, thank you very much.
1: Well, thanks once again for having me on, and I'll look forward to seeing you next Wednesday.
0: In the second hour of the program, it is the story that kind of kicks off Luke's gospel, sets everything in motion, and tells us, in a nutshell, who Jesus Christ is. It's a profound mystery when the angel talks to this virgin who is bewildered and frightened and tells her that that which will be conceived in her, even though she is a virgin, will be holy, the Son of God. That's a mystery. And yet that's exactly what the angel Gabriel has to say to the Virgin Mary. And On March 25th, the church remembers the Annunciation of our Lord. We'll do the same with Dr. Kent Burris, and coming up in the second hour of the program. You can join us, 1-877-623-MYIE, 877-623-6943, or send us an email, talkback@issuesetc.org. Then in about a half hour, we'll go into part five of our six-part series on Reformation Theology with Dr. Gene Edward Veith, author of The Issues, Etc., Book of the Month for March, The Spirituality of the Cross, The Way of the First Evangelicals. We will go into the two kingdoms. Now, if you are a Christian, you live not only in the kingdom where men rule with reason and force. That's how we think of kingdoms. You also live in another kingdom, the kingdom where Christ rules by the forgiveness of sins through his word and sacraments, and you live each and every day in both. We'll find out more about that in about a half hour with Dr. Gene Edward Veith. Hour two of Issues, Etc. on this Wednesday afternoon, March the 24th, after this.
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4: As Easter begins and Passover comes to a close, let us remain ever mindful of the unity of purpose, the common bond for which they sacrificed all they had, and for which so many others have sacrificed so much.
5: Peter was the original Jonas brother, and his brother Andrew was the other, and they were followers of Jesus.
6: 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How you doing? 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
0: We have so far with Pastor Daniel Preuss visited several mountains. And in the course of this, God leads his church, his people, each of us individually as Christians, to the law where we are shown our sin, to our Savior there crucified for us at the cross. And then, as following the pattern of the creed, he plants us firmly in Christ's church. And in this church, that cross of Christ is continuously delivered to us. And so today we visit Mount Zion, concluding a three-part series on Christ-centered Christianity with Pastor Daniel Preuss. I'm Todd Wilkin. This is Issues, Etc. Thanks for tuning us in. You can join us for the next 2 hours. The first hour we'll spend with Pastor Daniel Preuss, and the second one with Dr. Arthur Just, talking about the resurrection of Christ according to the Gospel of Luke. We're coming to you live this Wednesday, April the 7th. Our call-in number, 1-877-623-6943, 877-623-6943. Our in-studio email address, talkback@issuesetc.org, talkback@issuesetc.org, or Twitter us at issuesetc. ETC. Pastor Daniel Preuss is Executive Director of the Luther Academy and author of the book, Why I Am a Lutheran, Jesus at the Center. Daniel, welcome back.
8: Thank you very much. Great to be here.
0: Before we review our mountains and go on to Mount Zion, some information that's been released just today, nominations for President of the Lutheran Church Missouri Synod, the convention to be held summer this year. And the numbers have come out, Pastor Matt Harrison, with 1,332 nominations from the congregations of the Lutheran Church Missouri Synod. President Gerald Kieschnick, who is the incumbent, with 775, the disparity there. What do you see in the nominations for president of the Lutheran Church Missouri Synod? What do you think they say?
8: Well, I haven't had too much time to digest those numbers, but it looks as though Matt Harrison has received approximately 75% more nominations than our incumbent president. The only thing I would interpret from those figures is that it seems to me the grassroots of the Missouri Senate is looking for new leadership.
9: Well enough. We have visited two mountains so far in our series with you on Christ-Centered Christianity. Take us back there, and then how do these relate to one another and to the mountain that we will visit today, Mount Zion?
8: Well, we've talked about Mount Sinai, which of course is where God gave his law. At this mountain, we are confronted with his law and therefore with our sins, since we cannot keep his law. And of course, in our first session, we talked about the fact that when the commandments were given to Moses, the people were informed that anyone who would touch this mountain would die. The point being that we cannot simply come into contact with God's holiness as sinful human people and remain undamaged, uninjured by this encounter. We simply can't stand before his holiness as sinners. That's the reminder that is brought to us on Mount Sinai. The law condemns us. And we are then driven to despair because we cannot save ourselves. We can't keep the law. And so God has created another mountain for us, the mountain on which he sacrificed his own son, who took our sins upon himself, died in our place, so that we might live through him, having suffered on the cross for us and brought us forgiveness for all of our sins. We can now stand righteous before God because of what his son Jesus Christ has done for us. So he's saved us completely. He's done everything necessary for our salvation. He said, it is finished, and it was finished. We don't do anything. The question now is, how does all of the benefit that Jesus has accomplished for us on the cross become ours personally? And that brings us to the third mountain, Mount Zion, which in the scriptures, especially in the Old Testament, but also in the New Testament, in Hebrews, for example, is a synonym for the church. We find that God also brings us to this mountain for our benefit.
9: One question on those mountains as they relate to one another. Zion is for us, as you said, a dangerous place to stand because we are sinners before
8: Sinai,
9: a holy and righteous.
8: Right.
9: Sinai, a dangerous place for us to stand. And yet Calvary, Christ goes alone to that mountain as our substitute. Is in some sense Calvary, that mountain, Jesus' own Mount Sinai, where he encounters the full force of the law for us so that we don't have to stand there and remain there on Sinai?
8: Well, right. I think that's an excellent observation. It is on Mount Calvary, on the cross, that God's wrath upon sin is poured out upon the man Jesus. And being poured out upon him, who is the substitute for all humanity, poured out also upon us vicariously. So, yes, it is here that Mount Sinai's threat is carried out, so to speak, upon the Son of God, as the Father abandons him on the cross so that you and I might never be abandoned.
9: What is the church, biblically speaking? What is it?
8: In the small called articles, Martin Luther writes, thank God even a seven-year-old child knows what the church is, namely holy believers and sheep who hear the voice of their shepherd. The primary understanding of the concept of church in the New Testament is that of believers in Christ, those who have come to faith in him, Christians. Christians are the church.
9: How do we know if we're dealing with the church or with something that only purports to be the church? I mean, there are lots of things out there, some of them obvious, like, say, Mormonism. They would say they're the church, and even the most simple Christian could recognize that what they believe is not in any way Christian. So, but in a more subtle way, how do we recognize where we find the church?
8: Well, the church certainly is not recognized by the standards common among those interested in marketing and so on today. And so we don't judge the volume of the church, for example, by the numbers of people in a given congregation on a Sunday morning. That's not necessarily a sign of God's presence. The church has very specific marks by which we can know that the church is actually present. And these are the Word of God or the Gospel and the sacraments. where the Word of God is taught in its truth and purity, and the gospel and the sacraments are administered according to Jesus' institution, there we know the church is. God promises in Isaiah 55, for example, that his word will not return to him void. He has attached his promise to his word and to his sacraments, that here his Holy Spirit will do his work and create the church.
9: So when Jesus says those famous words, the gates of hell will not prevail against it, in response to Peter confessing Jesus to be the Christ, what exactly is Jesus promising to build? What is he promising will prevail over against all the forces of hell?
8: Well, there'd be many ways you could put that. You could say the Word of God will prevail. You could say the Holy Spirit will prevail through the Word. You could say the church itself will prevail due to the grace of God working in his Word by the power of the Holy Spirit. The idea, however, is that God's people will be strengthened by his Word. The Holy Spirit will create faith in them in this Word and in the Savior. And in this faith, he will strengthen them in the face of temptation, strengthen them in the face of the devil's assaults, provide them with everything they need in order to remain his faithful children.
9: You have written, living in Zion is living the life of the cross. What do you mean by that?
8: Well, we as Christians are not of the opinion that when you become a Christian, everything becomes nice and easy and fine. In fact, Jesus says, if anyone follows me, he must take up his cross and follow me. So we do not identify Christianity with a life of ease, as though if you are faithful enough to God, he will then bless you in certain ways. Rather, we become very closely associated with Jesus' own cross when we become members of the Christian church. And just as our Savior suffered on our behalf, we may at times be called upon to suffer on his behalf.
9: You tell a story in your book about working on an iron ore boat for U.S. Steel and
8: right.
9: a realization that came to you then. Tell that story with about a minute and a half before we go to our break.
8: Well, I, as you mentioned, I was working on an iron ore boat. I was an engineer's assistant, more commonly known as a wiper. And, kind of an indication of the status of my position, I guess. One day as I was in the cafeteria, or in the galley, as it's called, one of the deck mates, who happened to be quite drunk and a former inmate in one of the local prisons, came in and began to insult me because I was a Christian. He basically insulted my parents, me, all of my acquaintances, and finally ended up by saying, "Preacher, when you die, you're going to the same place everybody goes to, 6 feet under, and that's it." And I came to a couple of conclusions on that occasion. Number one, if you're a Christian, it's very possible that you're going to be penalized or persecuted or insulted because of your faith. But also, number two, the Holy Spirit will help you in those times. And I simply answered him by saying, "Joe, sometime when you're sober, I'll be very happy to talk to you about all of the things I believe." And it made no impression on Joe at all, but it did bring some of the other members of the crew into close contact with me.
9: When we come back, we're going to talk more about living in Mount Zion and the shadow of the cross. Pastor Daniel Preuss is our guest. It's Wednesday afternoon, April the 7th. I'm Todd Wilkin. This is Issues Etc.

0: 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Kneeling for the Lord's body and blood on a Sunday morning, cool. 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
3: 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One local man approached me and asked with a pronounced Southeast Asian accent, "You live in St. Louis? 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
4: 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Welcome back to Issues Etc. I'm Todd Wilkin on this Wednesday afternoon, April the 7th. Pastor Daniel Preuss is our guest, Executive Director of the Luther Academy and author of the book, Why I Am a Lutheran, Jesus at the Center. You'll find links to both of those resources at our website, issuesetc.org. We were talking about the church under the cross. Living in Zion isn't all, roses and sunshine. In fact, it's quite the opposite. The experience of Christians, with the possible exception of well-heeled suburban Christians like ourselves in the Western world, has been one primarily of being at odds, very pointedly at odds with the world. Talk about that, if you would.
5: I think it's, we can talk about the cross that a Christian bears in both the broad sense and the narrow sense. According to the narrow sense, the cross would be the suffering or the persecution that individual Christians go through precisely because they are Christians. The world, Jesus says, has hated me. They will hate you. I think one can also speak about the cross in the broad sense, and that would mean that every Christian goes through trials and difficulties that God actually sends their way in order that he may use these trials and difficulties to bring them to a better understanding of the nature of the Christian faith, bring them to understand their constant need upon him and the importance of trusting only in him. And every Christian has these crosses, one of one kind or another. We do not go from victory to victory. We do not simply triumph over every single thing that comes our way simply because we're Christians. On the contrary, the life of a Christian can be very, very difficult. And I don't want to say it's the same for everybody. I'm sure some Christians get through life relatively unscathed in comparison to others. But we do need to set this truth against the prosperity preachers today. And that is that God simply does not promise that if you sufficiently yield yourself to him or reach a certain level of obedience or a certain level of pious prayer life that all of a sudden you're going to reach a point where everything goes your way and God provides you with every blessing you could possibly have.
4: You mentioned that the church, Zion, I mean, this is what we're talking about here,
5: right,
4: is recognized by its marks, by the Word of God, by baptism, by the Lord's Supper, by absolution. Let's talk about each one of those kind of in turn, beginning with the Word of God, which runs through all the other marks. It really is what makes the mark the mark.
5: That's right.
4: How should we regard God's Word as Christians, and what— how are we to understand the role of God's Word as we live in Zion?
5: Well, I'm not sure exactly where you want me to go with that question. First of all, we need to recognize that the Scripture is the Word of God. But when it comes to the creation of the church, that Word which specifically creates the church is the Word of the Gospel. And I think that's the word you were referring to.
4: Well, you've mentioned before— law at Sinai, gospel at Calvary. Sounds right. Like these two things come forward in the Word of God for Zion. We don't leave them behind.
5: Exactly, and I would like to build on that statement you just made. It is precisely the word about Calvary that actually creates Mount Zion. In other words, it is specifically the word about Jesus and what he did on the cross that people hear, that the Holy Spirit sets before their eyes, and which the Holy Spirit then uses to move them or transport them onto Mount Zion, which is the church. And this is the only message that can do that. Obviously, the law can't do it. The law just threatens, or as we pointed out in our first session, the law always accuses. It can only create fear. But this message about Calvary, with its comfort and its promises for all who believe in Jesus, is the message that actually creates the church and populates Mount Zion.
4: Do Christians living in Zion still need to hear both law and gospel?
5: Well, we remain sinners, unfortunately, even after we've been baptized, even after we come to faith in Jesus. So yes, we certainly do. Anybody who's had children knows that. We believe our children are Christians, but we need to, when they're small children especially, they need to be disciplined quite frequently. And we who are older Christians, even though we believe the gospel, we truly are God's children, we nevertheless are tempted to fall into sin every day, and frequently we do. And that law needs to be presented to us again and again, first of all, to remind us that we have indeed failed to keep God's law, that we still need a Savior, that having become Christians, we have not now plateaued, so to speak, so that we no longer need the grace that God provides for us in Jesus. So the law needs to show us, first of all, that. And then, of course, God needs to show us the gospel, his son Jesus, and help us understand that he has kept the law on our behalf. He has been punished in our stead and done everything necessary for us. And it's specifically this message, then, that God uses to create faith in us, in Jesus, and bring us into his church.
4: It's popular nowadays in some sectors of Christianity for the gospel to be— they will agree with you. They will say, yes, Daniel, it is the gospel that translates someone to Mount Zion, that creates the church, that makes someone a Christian. And then they do something very peculiar. They kind of say, but after that point, the Christian doesn't really need the gospel anymore. He should be then instructed on right living and improving his life over time, increased sanctification. And that's primarily, they would say, the work of the law. And you see it in what's preached. They'll have an evangelistic service. Someone will hear the gospel by the power of the Holy Spirit. They will believe it. They'll join the church. And then after that, there's very little gospel to be heard in the preaching for Christians. What's wrong here?
5: Well, I find that a very strange approach. It's one that it's not in harmony in the first place with God's Word, which teaches that after conversion we nevertheless remain sinful. It was actually after his conversion that Paul complained about the difficulty he had living a sanctified life. And then cries out, "O wretched man that I am, who shall deliver me from this body of death?" These were not comments he made before he became a Christian. So Paul freely confesses, calls himself the chief of sinners, and this is after his conversion to Christianity. He's an apostle. He confesses his need for the gospel as long as he lives. So in the first place, this viewpoint is in opposition to the Scriptures, but secondly, it's surely also not in harmony with our own personal experience. Anybody who looks at himself honestly in the face of God's law is going to have to say, Lord, I have failed. As the prodigal son came home and said to his father, you know, forgive me. Every day we need to come before God with that plea. And because we are sinful and this human sinful human nature remains with us until death, we need to hear that gospel every single day. Without it, eventually I will either become a Pharisee, believing that I've achieved a point in my life where I actually can keep God's law, or I'm going to become desperate and thinking that I'm not forgiven after all.
4: Do such churches, such preachers, if they do this, rob Christians of the gospel, thinking that the gospel is what gets you in, but from that point on you need essentially the law to keep you in? Do they, in some sense, kind of force Christians out of Zion back to Sinai?
5: I think that's a distinct possibility. The Holy Spirit, of course, preserves the church through the proclamation of the gospel. And if the message of the gospel is so firmly imprinted on the hearts of the listeners that they are able to resist this temptation, of course they'll remain in the church. They'll remain God's children. But I think you've pointed out correctly that as soon as we begin to use the law as a standard for the definition of what a Christian is and what the Christian life is, I think you run the risk of driving people again, either, as I said, to Pharisaism or despair, and defining their relationship to God in terms of their conduct and their behavior. It's a very dangerous for the life of the church.
4: With only about 30 seconds, it sounds as though the life in Zion is a constant reflection on the stern word of Sinai, the comforting word of Calvary, and we never leave those two mountains behind, so to speak, even while we live in the freedom of Zion. We are always forever being fed by God with his word in precisely that way, law and gospel.
5: Yeah, I would say that's absolutely correct. I want to provide a warning here. We need to avoid what we call antinomianism, or a view that once a person becomes a Christian, his sins are all forgiven, he doesn't really need to worry about God's commandments, and that they don't bind him anymore. This has been a problem in the life of the church throughout history as well. And so we need to avoid that danger. At the same time, it's never going to be our conduct as Christians that define our relationship to God. It's going to be our faith in Jesus Christ, the Savior, who brought us God's mercy and grace.
4: When we come back from this break, we're going to talk about living in Zion and the sacraments, beginning with baptism, what baptism is, and what God does for us in and through baptism. Pastor Daniel Preuss is our guest, executive director of the Luther Academy, author of the book, Why I Am a Lutheran, Jesus at the Center. Now stay tuned. A little later, during this interview, we're going to give away two copies of that book, Why I Am a Lutheran, Jesus at the Center. We'll give them away just a little bit later in our interview with Pastor Daniel Preuss. It's Wednesday afternoon, April the 7th. 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
1: If I could, I'd just like to challenge any Lutheran pastors that are listening to consider becoming one of the congregations that supports Issues, Etc. 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But if you're being blessed by this, as I know you are, and if your congregation is being blessed by this, as I know that it is, I submit to bring it to the congregation to prayerfully consider supporting the outreach of Issues, Etc., not only here in the United States, but also around the world. 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
4: 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In the U.S., 3 violent crimes take place and 2 cars are stolen. Lightning strikes the earth nearly 400 times and there are 5 earthquakes. During 60 seconds, 110 people die. 3 of them are America's unborn babies. 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

0: Welcome back. I'm Todd Wilkin, halfway through our conversation with Pastor Daniel Preuss, talking about Christ-centered Christianity and what it means to live on Mount Zion. Pastor Preuss is Executive Director of the Luther Academy. Before we go on, tell us a little bit about Luther Academy.
1: Well, the Luther Academy began in 1991 primarily as a publisher of Lutheran theological materials. We're well known, I think, for publication of Logia Journal. We are involved in putting out a 13-volume series entitled Confessional Lutheran Dogmatics, which deals, it's not meant to supplant or replace Pieper's dogmatics, but rather to supplement it and deal with issues that have come up in the church since the time of Franz Pieper. Since 1995, I've been director of Luther Academy, and in the last few years, the Luther Academy has expanded its work overseas to teach pastors. And so we conduct theological conferences for pastors overseas, primarily in third world countries, to help them build a Lutheran foundation for their ministry.
0: What countries, just if you could name a few?
1: Well, we work in West Africa, and there our conference brings men in from Sierra Leone, Liberia, Benin, Togo, Nigeria, and Ghana. We also have a conference in South America that brings pastors from five different South American countries. We're also working in India, in Indonesia, and we just began work in December in Uganda.
0: Folks, you can find out more about Luther Academy at lutheracademy.com, or you'll find a link under the Listen on Demand page of our website, issuesetc.org. 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You talk about the world constantly trying to destroy the three mountains we've been discussing here. And before we go on to talk about baptism and the Lord's Supper, how is it, especially with regard to Zion, that the world assails these mountains?
1: Well, since these mountains have been created by God for our benefit, even Mount Sinai for our benefit, to show us our sin, show us our need, since they've been created by God for the benefit of people, of sinful people like you and me, it's Satan's hope to destroy these mountains and ruin their effectiveness. We talked in the first session, for example, about how today people tend to dumb down the law and make it so that it really doesn't condemn that conduct of which we're so fond today. But specifically in regard to the third mountain, I think one of the ways in which Satan and the world try to destroy the church is by creating confusion as to how the church is created. How does the church come into being? Is it the work of the Holy Spirit who creates faith by showing people Jesus and what he has done for them? Or is it to some degree at least due to a decision that I myself make, in which I commit myself to Jesus or yield myself to him or decide in his favor? I believe there are many people today in Christian churches who are of the opinion that if I am a member of the church, this is partly due to a decision that I have made rather than due purely entirely to God's grace.
0: If someone says or thinks that they have cooperated with God in essence in making themselves a Christian or deciding to become a Christian, committing themselves to Jesus, something along those lines, how does that undermine God's purposes for those who dwell in Mount Zion?
1: Well, it undermines it in a couple of ways. First of all, it is in contradiction to his word. Jesus says, that which is born of the flesh is flesh. That which is born of the Spirit is spirit. In other words, you're going to remain a sinner because you were born one. But if you're going to have a spiritual birth, this is going to have to come from the Spirit. This is in John 3. He says also that unless a man is born again, that's usually how that passage is translated, he cannot see the kingdom of God. The word we translate again is the Greek word anothen, which can also mean from above. In other words, unless a man is born from above, he cannot see the kingdom of God. This rebirth that we experience when we become Christians and become members of the church is a birth given by God. It's not one that we generate. And if we believe that we are partially responsible for our having become Christians, then our salvation is no longer only by grace, is it? And as soon as my salvation becomes somewhat dependent upon an action on my part or a decision on my part, I'm going to be plunged right back into a sea of doubt. Because then I'm going to have to question, was my conversion sincere? Was it complete? Is there some level of commitment that I have not yet reached that will call into question the authenticity of my Christianity? And we're simply going to live in doubt.
0: So no one who stands on Mount Zion stands there by any efforts, act of the will, deeds of their own.
1: Exactly. We don't get out our pick and our climbing boots and climb up Mount Zion. We are transported to the mountain by the Holy Spirit, and he does this on the wings of the everlasting gospel, so to speak. He brings us there with this message about Jesus and plants us firmly on the mountain.
0: I guess that kind of raises a question. Maybe someone listening to the analogy that we're using about mountains might say, well, are there people down at the foot of the mountain, halfway up? Some people deserve to be near the summit there. If we're going to take that analogy, what would you correct about that?
1: Well, as with any analogy, if you take it too far, it breaks down. Mm-hmm. Either you're on the mountain or you're not. I suppose you could say it's a plateau and everybody's firmly on this plateau on the mountain. I don't want to take this analogy too far. But you don't have people climbing up at some stage.
0: Or with one foot on and
1: exactly,
0: one foot off.
1: Exactly. And it's simply, are you a Christian or not? There's no such thing as a half Christian or a partial Christian. So this term, for example, born again believer or born again Christian, that's a bit redundant, isn't it? I mean, if you're a Christian, you've been born again. That's the definition. So sometimes you get the impression from people in certain church bodies that, well, there are Christians and then there are Christians. We don't believe that. Either you trust in Christ as your Savior and are God's child, or you don't and you're not.
0: Okay. Let's talk about baptism. What is it, and what is it for those who dwell on Mount Zion?
1: Well, in most cases, baptism is the means by which God actually brings us into the church and places us on Mount Zion. In Jesus' Great Commission, he says to his disciples, go and make disciples of all nations. And then he gives them a two-step a program, so to speak, for making disciples. Go and make disciples of all nations, baptizing them in the name of the Father and of the Son and of the Holy Spirit, and teaching them to observe all things that I have commanded you. So you get the impression that Jesus' view is that the ordinary sequence of events is going to be baptism and teaching. Now, it doesn't always work that way, of course. Frequently, you'll have adults who are brought to the Christian faith, become Christians, and then are baptized. But the ordinary sequence is going to be baptism and teaching. And baptism is simply the application of God's word to the child or the adult. And with the application of his word and his name, the Holy Spirit is given, sins are forgiven, and so on. Augustine called the two sacraments the visible word. The word that comes upon us in baptism is no different than the word of the gospel. The word that effects the presence of Jesus' body and blood in the Lord's Supper is not a different word than the word of the gospel, nor are the benefits any different. The benefits that come to us in baptism are precisely the same benefits that come to us in the gospel and in the Lord's Supper.
0: Now, this is very important because I think a lot of people hearing people of the Reformation ilk talk about baptism and the Lord's Supper, and we'll talk about the Lord's Supper in a minute, think that you got the preaching of the word, faith comes by hearing, hearing by the word of Christ. They'll buy into that. But they think that when we're talking about baptism, we're talking about something in addition to the word, or something on top of the word, or greater than the word. It sounds like you're saying, no, it's just the word given, instituted, to be delivered in a different form.
1: Exactly. And one of the illustrations I use in my book is about precious gems. And I use an illustration about a man who is given permission to walk into a field. And in this field, he picks up a bag and he discovers that it's filled with diamonds. And the man who sent him out into this field told him that he could keep whatever he found. So this is very precious. He keeps this bag of diamonds. He walks around a little bit more and he finds a bag of rubies. So what does he do with the rubies? Well, he throws them away, doesn't he? Because he already has diamonds.

0: A third round of voting takes place this Saturday, June 20th through Tuesday, June 23rd for president of the Lutheran Church Missouri Synod. If you're a registered voter for the 2026 LCMS presidential election, I strongly encourage you to vote to reelect Issues Etc. regular guest, Pastor Matt Harrison, for a final three-year term. If you're not a voter, please encourage your pastor and your congregation's lay voter to vote for President Harrison. Remember to vote June 20th through the 23rd.
1: Lord Supper. He's not speaking only of the preaching of the word.
2: He's speaking about the use of the word, whether it is proclaimed in a sermon, as he himself frequently did, or whether it's through the baptism of an individual or through the administration of the Lord's Supper.
1: All right, when we come back, 10 more minutes with Pastor Daniel Broyce talking about Christ-centered Christianity today, Mount Zion.

0: In 1521, at the Diet of Worms, Martin Luther was asked to recant his writings. Luther responded, "Unless I am convinced from the sacred scriptures that I am in error, I cannot and will not recant. Here I stand. I cannot do otherwise. God help me. Amen." 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
0: Welcome back to Issues Etc. I'm Todd Wilkin. 10 more minutes with Pastor Daniel Preuss on this Wednesday afternoon, April the 7th. He is executive director of the Luther Academy and author of the book, Why I Am a Lutheran, Jesus at the Center. 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Daniel, let's talk about the Lord's Supper. Are we going to be saying anything other than what we've said about baptism in terms of the Lord's Supper?
4: No, and yes. The same benefits come to us in the gospel, in absolution, in baptism, in the Lord's Supper. The benefits are always the same, the forgiveness of sins. And where there is forgiveness of sins, there is also life and salvation. But I would say this in regard to the Lord's Supper. I myself have grown in my appreciation for this wonderful sacrament since the time of my ordination. My faith has not changed. My understanding of the Lord's Supper has not changed. But when you begin on a regular basis placing the body and blood of Jesus into the mouths of your parishioners week after week, you do begin to have a new appreciation.

0: appreciation for what is happening there. And I do believe that in the Lord's Supper, most people can't remember their baptism because they were baptized as children. Now, many who were baptized as adults can remember. But with the Lord's Supper, when the pastor puts the body of Jesus into your mouth, it's going to be very difficult for you to think to yourself, well, this does not mean me. When a pastor preaches a sermon, it's easy to sit there in the audience when he talks about the forgiveness of all sins and any sins, no matter who you are, and think, well, he doesn't know what I've done. He doesn't mean me. But when you go up to the altar and the body of the Son of God is placed in your mouth, and the pastor says, given for you, and then he gives you the blood of Jesus in the form of the wine, and he says, shed for you for the remission of your sins. It's not possible for you to think he doesn't mean me. And so I think it's a way in which Jesus himself has made the application of the gospel very personal. And he brings it home to us in an extremely meaningful way. In addition to which, if I receive the body of Jesus that was crucified on the cross for me, I must actually realize that I'm receiving that which his body was crucified to bring me, namely the forgiveness of sins. And the same thing with the reception of his blood. When I receive his blood, I must be receiving that which his blood was shed to bring me, namely the forgiveness of sins.
1: Those who say the words of Jesus when he gave the Lord's Supper, which are not in dispute at all. I mean, they are repeated by three of the gospel writers and Paul verbatim, virtually the same, especially those words, this is my body, this cup is the New Testament, my blood. They can't mean what they say. It can't be body, can't be blood. It can represent or remind me of, but it can't be. What are they robbing themselves of?
0: Well, they're robbing themselves in the first place of the forgiveness of sins, which Jesus' body and blood were crucified and shed to bring to us, and which are indeed, which is indeed given to us in the sacrament of the altar. If you don't have Jesus' body and blood, you don't have what his body and blood were crucified and shed to bring us, namely the forgiveness of sins. And having deprived yourself of the forgiveness of sins, obviously, then you deprive yourself of great comfort. If I'm not going to the Lord's Supper to have my sins forgiven, then I'm just engaging in another pious act of obedience out of love for Jesus. That's not going to get me anywhere. I believe in being a sanctified Christian. I believe in living to the glory of God. But it's not going to get me anywhere as far as improving my standing before God. For that, I need grace. I need forgiveness. I need that which Jesus' body and blood brings me.
1: We live this life under the cross on Mount Zion. Is there something else awaiting us in the future? Or is there something greater to this Mount Zion than what we today perceive and think we have? What lies beyond?
0: Well, I think I could answer that word beyond in two ways. First, I could talk about what is beyond our scope or our vision right now. And if you look in the book of Hebrews, I think I mentioned this particular verse in Hebrews in my book. When it talks about those who have become Christians, it says you have come to Mount Zion. And then it goes on to say that you've come to the living God. You've come to the assembly of the firstborn. You've come to the spirits of the righteous made perfect. And you've come to Jesus. In other words, you are now in fellowship with the saints of all time, the prophets, the apostles, Abraham, Moses, Adam, Peter and Paul. And this is something that we don't see when we become a member of Jesus' church. And then, of course, we don't see what lies beyond this life. I think one of the most beautiful expressions of this is actually takes place on Mount Calvary itself, where the one thief confesses his faith in Jesus, remember? And Jesus says to him, today you will be with me in paradise. Now, here is this man being crucified. This is the greatest denial of prosperity Christianity that you can imagine. His pain does not go away. He doesn't stop bleeding. He continues to suffer as long as he lives. And yet when this suffering is over, he is immediately transported into the kingdom of heaven to be with his Savior Jesus. And that, of course, lies beyond for every one of us who trusts in Christ the Savior, the inheritance of a beautiful everlasting kingdom.
1: Finally, then, your book is subtitled Jesus at the Center. Talk about the comfort of having this scriptural theology that has Jesus at its center.
0: If Jesus is at the center, there will never be any reason for me to doubt, because everything depends upon him, and he has done everything. That does not mean that I won't doubt. I'm a sinner. And that's why the pastor needs to preach to me Sunday after Sunday about my salvation, so that my doubts that frequently arise will be overcome. But if Jesus is at the center, there's nothing to fear. He has kept the law for me. He has taken away my sins through his death on the cross. He has gained for me God's approval. He has bought heaven for me. He is even now preparing a place for me in heaven. And so as long as the focus is on Jesus, I will be comforted. I will live with a true hope for the future and not have cause to doubt and fear what God has in store for me. As soon as that focus is taken off Jesus and is placed on anything else, including myself, all of a sudden, then like Peter on the waves walking to Jesus, I'm going to begin to sink.
1: Pastor Daniel Preuss is Executive Director of the Luther Academy, author of the book, Why I Am a Lutheran, Jesus at the Center. You've been so generous with your time during this series. Thank you very much for being our guest.
0: It's been my pleasure. Thank you for inviting me to come and speak.
1: Callers number 3 and 10. During this break, we'll get a copy of Why I Am a Lutheran, Jesus at the Center. Callers number 3 and 10, the number 1-877-623-MYIE, 877-623-6943. We're going to send the book Why I Am a Lutheran to callers number 3 and 10. Call now, 1-877-623-6943, 877-623-MYIE. In the second hour of the program, Dr. Arthur Just will join us. We'll talk about the resurrection of Christ according to the Gospel of Luke, what is unique to Luke's account of the Gospel and of the resurrection, and how does it again and again and again return to the cross and the resurrection. We'll talk about that with Dr. Arthur Just on the other side of this break. Coming up 1 week from today, we're going to do something we've never done before on Issues, etc. Ordinarily, you tune in, you hear 2 hours every day. Well, 1 week from today, when you tune in at 4 o'clock, that's on Wednesday, April the 14th, you're going to get to hear 24 hours of Issues, etc. We are going to stay here in the studio for a full 24 hours from 4 o'clock on the 14th until 4 o'clock on the 15th with 24 hours of Bible study in two-hour increments with some of the best guests we have here, a 24-hour marathon of Issues, etc. live on 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The guests that we'll have, Pastor Brian Wolfmiller on Job, Dr. John Kleinig on Leviticus, Dr. Andrew Steinman on Proverbs, Mark with Pastor Dr. Peter Scher, Pastor Bill Swirla will talk about Romans with him, and Dr. Lewis Brighton on the book of Revelation. 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If Jesus is at the center, then we need never worry. We need never worry that our sins can separate us from our Creator, from God. 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He has taken center place as our advocate and our substitute. Jesus is at the center. We need never worry. I'm Todd Wilkin, Dr. Arthur Just on the resurrection according to Luke in 7 minutes.
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4: If I were making up a story, all the good people in the story would be nice plastic saints. They would be role models for us to follow. That's the way we all want them to be, but it's not the way they were.
5: You have to state who God is and what He does in particular to save us, to strengthen us in the faith, to keep us rooted and grounded in Him. And when you state those things, that's true praise.
6: In the entire liturgy, you've got something that is absolute gold for us people that are just worn out. And what do you do with it? You hide it.
7: My name is Mike. I'm a fan of Law and Order. I'm a believer in Law and Gospel. And I love Issues Etc.
1: There are names that ring through history. Maybe not because they were great men, but because they had big ideas. And one of those names, he had a big idea, a very big idea, that has influenced probably more postmodern thinkers, some modern thinkers as well, in the Western world than any other big idea. Friedrich Nietzsche. He's often considered the father of nihilism. That is a school of philosophy that essentially says you can know nothing, there is nothing to know, but he claimed to know quite a few things. He made a lot of statements, and I guess most people probably would know him most as the father of the God is Dead movement, not of the 60s, but of the 19th century. We're going to talk a little bit about Friedrich Nietzsche, this 19th century German philosopher who has such influence today. Greetings and welcome to Issues Etc. live this Monday afternoon. It's the 24th of June. I'm Todd Wilkin. Thanks for tuning us in. Our call-in number for the next 2 hours, 1-877-623-6943, 877-623-MYIE. 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We'll conclude our six-part series on the task of an evangelist today. We're going to talk about the gospel spoken in many ways. And then a little later in the program, Pastor Tom Baker joins us, host of the radio show called Law and Gospel. We're going to talk about Isaiah seeing the Lord, the call of Isaiah in Isaiah chapter 6, where he actually gets to lay eyes on the God of Israel. Dr. Kent Heimbigner is pastor of Charity Lutheran Church in Burleson, Texas. He's a PhD in religion from Baylor University with a minor in philosophy. Part of his doctoral work included studying Nietzsche's philosophy. Kent, welcome back to Issues Etc.
8: Thank you. It's a pleasure to be back with you all.
1: You call Friedrich Nietzsche a consistent liberal. What do you mean by that?
8: Well, first of all, I suppose I probably have to apologize for using the terminology. The term liberal would presume that all ideologies can be graphed on a simple linear continuum from conservative at one end to liberal at the other. And obviously, Nietzsche and most people are more complex in their thinking than to lend themselves being placed on such a simple linear graph. But Nietzsche is consistent in this regard. The world he lived in, Germany at the turn of the, at the end of the 1800s and the beginning of the 1900s, was one in which liberalism, theological liberalism, was widely received, and things like the higher critical method were coming into their own, and people were questioning Mosaic authorship of the scriptures of the Torah, and questioning the received authorship of the New Testament as well, and instead favored source critical ideas, and they were also questioning how much of this was actually what happened and how much of this was mythology invented by the church and added to the scriptures, particularly with Enlightenment sensitivities. People, for example, said, look, we know conclusively virgins don't have babies and dead people don't rise from the dead. Those are just superstitious beliefs that they had largely discarded. But having discarded them, they still maintained a certain, dare I say, churchianity. There was still a certain allegiance to cultural ways and the morals of past days, that we still ought to be biblically moral kinds of people, even though the biblical authority on which those moral views were based had now been so thoroughly undermined. Nietzsche came along and he saw the inconsistency of that. And he said, look, if we don't believe the texts upon which this morality is based, if we don't believe that there actually is a God out there who has inerrantly revealed to us that we should live this way, if none of that is true, then why are we trying to salvage the moral program, even though the moral foundation for it has already been swept away? Let us have a new morality based on what we actually believe. And that was what was so revolutionary about his thinking. He was not going to be constrained to be a proper little German, even though the society around him still tended to want to find a reason to maintain the fabric of society as they knew it, even though the real Christian foundation it had been built on was swept away.
3: Give us a brief biography of the man. It's a kind of a short and sad life, isn't it?
8: Well, certainly sad. He is an interesting character. He's raised in a Lutheran parsonage, but his father was a fellow by the name of Carl Ludwig Nietzsche. Carl was a Lutheran minister. He served in the German state of Prussia, which eventually went on to unite the modern state of Germany as we, you know, have subsequently known it. But when Nietzsche was only 4 years old, his Lutheran pastor father had a brain aneurysm or something, but died suddenly. That left Friedrich Nietzsche being raised in a home with his mother and a sister and his father's mother, and also with an aunt. But what I want you to see in that is female, female, female, female. And so he's being raised in this kind of a home, and the end result of that is that he, how shall I say this? This will probably not come as a shock to any of your hearers. How many good, proper Lutheran homes has there come a moment when Mommy looked down at Junior and said something like, Jesus wouldn't want you to hit your little brother, right? And so what can happen, and I think in Friedrich Nietzsche's case did happen, is that he came to see most of Christianity as just sort of a way that female authority figures tried to feminize the natural instincts of a male and say, oh no, don't be masculine that way. Be a good little boy, be proper, be well-behaved. He came to see Christianity as a weak and feminine religion.
3: Is that partly, I'd like to hear a little more of his story, but with a few minutes before we take our break, is that partly why the character, if we can call it that, that emerges from his philosophy, the Übermensch, the Superman, is who he is?
8: Yes, I think so. In a lot of ways, I hate to play psychologist, since I'm neither trained in psychology, nor have I had any, obviously, opportunity to know the man himself, but simply to speculate a little, it seems reasonable to me that this Übermensch would be kind of his reaction to that background, saying, no, what the church, woman world is trying to tell me is the right way for a man to be, I don't believe it. I reject it. And so that then raises the question, well, what is the right way for a man to be? And he starts speculating. And he comes up with this Übermensch. This is a man who acts on who his innermost self is. He is above all else true to himself. And that's what I think he sees the Übermensch as being.
3: Let's take a break. When we come back, we'll talk a little bit more with Dr. Kent Heimbingner. We're talking about 19th century German philosopher Friedrich Nietzsche. Hear more of his story, because his life is a bitter life in a lot of ways, and it comes across in a very bleak view of the world, a world without God. And in a way, we can actually acknowledge some kind of debt to Friedrich Nietzsche, because at least he saw the direction that the liberal thought of his day was going and said, let's just get there already. Let's go where you guys are headed. Holding a mirror up to the Enlightenment, saying, if what you say is true, then God is dead, and even if he isn't dead, he is irrelevant to us. We'll talk more about Nietzsche. Dr. Ken Heimbingner is our guest. We'll be right back.

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1: 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In the Wittenberg Trail feature, Pastor John Fraser details his journey from the subjective introspection of decision theology to the objective saving work of Jesus. 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
1: Welcome back to Issues Etc. I'm Todd Wilkin. We're talking about 19th century German philosopher, a man of tremendous relevance today because of his ideas and their staying power in Western civilization. As bleak and as dark and as destructive as they have been influential. Dr. Kent Heimbigner is our guest as we talk about Friedrich Nietzsche. Pick up on his story, if you would. So he's raised in a essentially male-less or fatherless environment. How does he become, even in his short life, this philosopher and this thinker?
4: Well, he goes off to college and studies under a professor by the name of Ritschl. Is exposed to the thinking of another philosopher, a German philosopher by the name of Feuerbach. He studies philology, so he's studying texts in their original language from other ancient authors, classical texts, not necessarily biblical ones, and he's being exposed in the process, of course, to how non-Christian cultures think. And under Feuerbach, reading Feuerbach under Ritschl, he gets exposed to this sort of liberal thinking that we don't really take what they would call a superstitiously uncritical approach to the scriptural texts, or what I would call a plain faithful approach to the texts. You don't just read them and believe what they say. You question everything. And so he starts doing this. Well, Feuerbach has done this, and Feuerbach has posited all of these things that the scriptures really aren't what they claim to be. They aren't the word of God from heaven. They're just the sort of spiritual reflections of man. But he concludes that we can still maintain a fairly ordered society. We don't have to devolve into amoral chaos. because we can do a sort of roughly Buddhist sort of philosophical approach to morality and still retain morality pretty much as we know it. Nietzsche comes along and sees that, and it's inevitably the case, I suppose, that the first step is taken by someone who asks theoretical questions. And it's the next generation that comes along and says, well, hey, let's give this practical application. If the foundation for Western civilization's morality is bogus, let's throw it out, but then let's go ahead and throw out the morality that comes from it too. And let's be, let's maximize the potential of what a human being is supposed to be. Now, that's the critical question right there. What does it mean to be human? Nietzsche's going to cast all of this religious stuff aside, and he's going to say what it means to be human for any individual human is to pursue what you actually are, your deepest, innermost self. The Christian religion is going to say, no, wait a second, at your deepest, innermost self, what you are is by nature sinful and unclean. The goal of being human is not to pursue the maximization of that in the form of Übermensch. We don't really know what it means to be human. The only perfect human that has ever existed is Christ Jesus. And so when it comes to the question of what does it mean to be fully human, we would say Nietzsche's Übermensch gets it wrong by prosecuting. What his answer sounds to our ears like he is saying, be fully original sinner. That's what the Übermensch sounds like. Whereas we're going to come by and say, well, look, when people say, I'm only human, they've actually gotten it wrong. Your problem isn't that you're human. Your problem is that you're less than human. Jesus Christ was the perfect human being. He is the one who came to make real men out of us. If you would see what it means to be a man, Christ is the prototypical man. And I do want to be a good Lutheran theologian here and hastily add now, of course, that doesn't mean you're saved by being as Jesus-like as possible. Jesus died on the cross for the forgiveness of your sins because you can't be that perfect. But when it comes to defining what it means to be a man, don't look at your original sinful nature and say, now, what if we put that under a magnifying glass? That's what it means to be a man. Oh, no, look at the sinless Christ and understand that's what God meant for men to be.
1: Did he actually believe, because the phrase God is dead is attributed to him, of course. He speaks at length in some kind of gruesome terms mm-hmm. about the kind of the carcasses out there stinking up the universe,
4: mm-hmm.
1: and we don't have the courage to bury him. Was he an atheist? Did he believe that God was non-existent, or did he believe that God was absent?
4: I believe that God, in the monotheistic Judeo-Christian tradition, he figured was essentially the concoction of a bunch of slaves who managed to escape slavery, and then they invented a god to say that their morality was how everybody should be. I think that's what he believed in terms of what he called the transvaluation of morals, but I also think that's where he thinks the Christian God came from. I don't think, or I should say the Judeo-Christian God came from. I don't think he believed that God ever existed. I think when he proclaimed God is dead, what he meant was the idea of God is dead. We all understand God didn't do this. We evolved. We're the process of, you know, billions of years of random chance. I don't know that he ever engaged directly the theory of evolution, but it was out there. People simply, God isn't the explanation for our world. God is just something people use to manipulate other people. He, in fact, thought, so are words. And so he was certainly not going to take words in the literal way that Christians tend to do, who hold the scriptures to be reliable words.
1: Is that where the idea, another one of his cardinal ideas, the will to power comes in? That everything essentially, even how we speak to one another, is one person over against another?
4: Yes. And when it comes to Mommy telling Junior, don't hit, Jesus wouldn't like that. He would argue that Jesus isn't real. That Jesus is just a device used by Mom to exert power over Junior to get him to quit doing something she doesn't want him to do. And words similarly, they are used, I don't think wrongly, he might. We have a Bible. We have, as Lutherans, we have our Lutheran confessions. As Americans, we have a Constitution. And there are those, even in our political debates, who would say, well, you can't do that. The Constitution says this. And there are others who will say, well, okay, and this is, I think, a kind of Nietzschean argument, we need to treat the Constitution like a living, breathing document, and we can reinterpret the words to mean something they didn't originally mean. That's a very Nietzschean maneuver. At that point, the words don't hold. You can twist them to mean whatever you want. And I think he believed everybody did that. If the original authorial intent of Scripture, if the words the way they stood served my purposes well, then of course I'll be an inerrantist and try to take away your ability to manipulate the words some other way. But if, on the other hand, it serves your purposes better to manipulate them, well, then treat them a little more pliably. He didn't mind that.
1: Dr. Kent Heimbingner is our guest. We're talking about 19th century German philosopher Friedrich Nietzsche. Our call-in number on this Monday afternoon, June the 24th, we are coming to you live, 1-877-623-6943, 877-623-MYIE. You can send us an email right here in the studio. 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You can also send us a tweet at issuesetc. Well, we've established that he was a genuine atheist. When we come back, is he rightly called the father of nihilism, this philosophy that believes that there is no truth? We'll be right back.

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4: 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She became pro-life and started a group to help other abortion facility staff get out of the abortion industry. It's called And Then There Were None. 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I asked you to send encouraging email that I would forward to Abby to give to this anonymous person. Over 400 of you sent encouraging and loving emails that were delivered. 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Most shared the amazing grace available to her through Jesus Christ. I'll keep you posted if I hear from this person. Please keep them all in prayer.
3: For more information, visit our website at lifeissues.org and stay informed, more informed than you've ever been.
0: Welcome back to Issues Etc. I'm Todd Wilkin. Dr. Kent Heimbigner is our guest. We're talking about 19th century German philosopher Friedrich Nietzsche. Well, we have this school of philosophy called nihilism that is pervasive. It finds its soft and hard forms all throughout American culture and Western culture as well. I guess if you could boil it down, it means that there is no truth. That's kind of the hard form. There's no such thing as objective truth, and it cannot be known. Or the softer form might be, if there is truth, we still can't know it. Is Nietzsche rightly associated with that school of philosophy?
5: I think so. I think I don't know whether he would even engage the question of whether there is an absolute truth out there. But he would, I think, say that the game is not discovering what the truth is. The game is will to power. It is a matter of you're trying to exert your power and your dominance over other people and over your environment, and other people trying to do the same. He seems to think that some people he distinguishes between those who have master morality and those who have slave morality. He seems to think that some people are simply naturally given to being told what to do, but that there are some people who are naturally not given to that. And so if you are one of those, if you have master morality, will by all means be true to that. Don't let the Bible or your mommy or anybody else tell you what to do. Act on your own internal will to power. And he thinks that anybody who makes a truth claim doesn't really do it because they know a piece of truth. I think he suspects that all pretensions to truth claims are simply attempts to exert power in some way.
0: His for all of his obvious intelligence, and I we should at least credit him with being honest. He's a blatantly honest philosopher. Someone might say, wow, you've sparked my interest in Friedrich Nietzsche. I'm going to go pick up one of his books, and they're going to discover some rather dense, sometimes incomprehensible stuff.
5: Mm-hmm.
0: You really, really have to work hard to get his point, although once you get it, it's everywhere.
5: Mm-hmm.
0: Talk about his influence. Do we have – here's kind of a bottom-line question. Do we have communism today because of Friedrich Nietzsche?
5: I would see communism as an outgrowth of sort of Hegel's dialectic being transformed by Marx into dialectic materialism and run with from there. I think it's a cousin. I don't think it's a direct descendant. I think you can probably make a stronger argument that the notion of the blonde-headed beast exercising dominion over those who had slave morality and, you know, this is just what they were made for anyway, so let's give it to them. I think that Nietzschean thinking... I suspect that the Third Reich, I suspect that fascism is a more direct descendant of Nietzsche's philosophy, simply, and because he says it's about will to power, it's not about truth, so might makes right, and to quote one of the Nazis, winners write the histories, exert your dominion. This, I think that that's probably a more direct genetic line. Now, those people who are sympathetic to Nietzsche's philosophy are very often very, very hostile, of course, abhorred as we all are by what happened in Third Reich Germany. And so there is often an attempt to distance him from that experiment in sort of political Nietzscheanism. And one of the things that I have heard objected to that is that, well, that's really not what Nietzsche intended. Maybe the people who started it were kind of Nietzschean, but those who stuck their right arms out and goose-stepped in blind allegiance to the Führer, that's more slave morality than it is master morality anyway. And we can debate that, whether this is a pool of masters trying to coordinate dominion over underlings, or whether this is actually a manifestation of slave morality as well. We could debate that. But the point that I hear is, it wasn't a fair try. It's not really what Nietzsche had intended. And my response to that is that I've heard that over and over again from Marxists talking about how the communist experiment in Russia failed. And they said, well, Marx had envisioned a revolution in an industrial country. This was really a more agricultural country. Marxism didn't get a fair try. And my response to that is, in this messy, imperfect world, nobody gets a fair try. Part of the measurement of the strength or the weakness of your ideological viewpoint is how well does it adapt itself to the imperfection of the try that it's inevitably going to get. You still have to look at the instance that you actually got. Russia was the experiment with Marxism. I think Third Reich Germany was arguably the experiment in Nietzschean philosophy. Imperfect, you bet. But that's where the ideas came from.
0: Two final questions for you. What did Nietzsche's contemporaries do with him? In particular, what did his predecessors philosophically do with him when he said, come on, guys, you're at the edge of the cliff. Just step over it already.
5: Yeah.
0: What did they do with him with a couple minutes here?
5: I can't per se claim to be particularly expert about that, but the impression I get is that like most people, or like many people, sometimes they see the logic of it, but they're chicken to take that step.
0: So his critique of biblical Christianity, if we can take it that way, if you were able to sit down with Friedrich Nietzsche, how would you respond to his assertions about biblical Christianity?
5: It is an extremely global issue. I think my starting point would be to say, much of Western civilization has, I think, misunderstood Christianity. Going back to the Middle Ages, sort of the masculine expression of Christian piety was to be involved in a crusade. And I think that was misguided, and on top, to add insult to injury, a brief study of history will show you, you know, how'd that work out for y'all? Didn't work out real well. And it sort of discredited a masculine piety, leaving people to think the only legitimate Christian piety was a more feminine piety. And my first response to him, and frankly to anyone listening in your audience, if God has gifted you to be a feminine woman, prosecute feminine devotion to the Lord and give glory to God that way. But if God has made you a masculine man, you are not ineligible to be an authentically spiritual Christian. You're not. The church needs men with hair on their chests who will be men and will stand up for the truth and speak the gospel clearly and forthrightly. You can be a powerful servant of the truth. You don't have to choose between acting in the power of the Lord and the power that the Lord has given you on the one hand, or being a servant of truth on the other. Serve the truth with all your might. That's what the Lord calls us to do. And I think that's where I would start with Nietzsche. The choice between being feminine or non-Christian is a spurious dichotomy. You really can be a masculine Christian.
0: Dr. Kent Heimbigner is pastor of Charity Lutheran Church in Burleson, Texas. He's a PhD in religion from Baylor University, a minor in philosophy, part of his doctoral work, including studying the philosophy of Friedrich Nietzsche. Dr. Heimbigner, thanks for being our guest.
5: It's my pleasure. Thank you for having me again. God bless you all.
0: The Issues Etc. journal is out. I have written an article in that journal called What God Cannot Do. It is not a treatise against God's omnipotence. In fact, it's a biblical way of looking at that category, omnipotence, through the lens of the cross. I invite you to read it, and I invite you to subscribe to the Issues Etc. journal. 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When we come back, the conclusion of our series on the task of an evangelist.

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2: 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Redeemer Lutheran, Mandeville, Louisiana. 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Emmanuel Lutheran, Louisville, Nebraska. 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Trinity Lutheran, Valonia, Indiana. Emmanuel Lutheran, Pensacola, Florida, St. Athanasius Lutheran, Vienna, Virginia, and Emmaus Lutheran, St. Louis, Missouri. 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

First stanza of the hymn, Let Me Be Thine Forever. It's a hymn that's often sung. I believe it probably was sung at my confirmation. Oh, I remember it. It was a big deal, or at least I remember it being a big deal. I remember the 2 years of Tuesday nights, even though I was a student at the parochial school and was taught my catechism from kindergarten all the way up until it had to be the seventh grade by this time, maybe. 2 years of Tuesday nights with my pastor in a stuffy little classroom going through workbooks, memorizing the catechism, all aimed, at least in my junior high mind, at that day when I wouldn't have to do this anymore. And they would put the little robe on me and the little corsage, and we would stand for our pictures and receive our first communion, and it would be Confirmation Sunday. Greetings and welcome to Issues Etc., coming to you live from the studios of Lutheran Public Radio in Collinsville, Illinois. I'm Todd Wilkin. Thanks for tuning us in. What is confirmation? It has such a varied practice. I long

0: A third round of voting takes place this Saturday, June 20th through Tuesday, June 23rd for president of the Lutheran Church Missouri Synod. If you're a registered voter for the 2026 LCMS presidential election, I strongly encourage you to vote to reelect Issues Etc. regular guest, Pastor Matt Harrison, for a final three-year term. If you're not a voter, please encourage your pastor and your congregation's lay voter to vote for President Harrison. Remember to vote June 20th through the 23rd.
1: 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Welcome back.
2: Hey, thank you. Joy to be with you.
1: What is it? I mean, that's a little question with a big, long, historical answer.
2: Yeah, what is it? I love the definition my dear friend and the dean of the chapel at Concordia Seminary St. Louis said once in one of his articles, Professor Burrison, Dr. Burrison, he said, "Confirmation is a rite in search of a meaning." And that's a beautiful description of what the history of the thing reveals. So if we're going to get confirmation and understand it correctly, I think the way to do it is not to begin with, like you did, with the memory of what you experienced with confirmation as a young person in the Lutheran Church. I think if we want to get the thing itself, it behooves us to go all the way back to understand what this thing is. And originally, remember when we talked about, remember bathing in the ancient world was not merely water. You know, if you were trudging off to the Roman bath, you would have, you know, your towel with you and some oil, right? Because you would anoint yourself or be anointed after you had bathed. Similarly, with the church's practice of baptism, right from the beginning, apparently, as soon as we have records, we have stuff going on besides just the water. In the series on baptism, I suggested these are ways of extolling the gifts that that baptism gives. But however you want to explain it, from the beginning when we look at the record, when baptism took place, there would be accompanying it an anointing, a laying on of hands, and the signing with the cross thing. This just ceremonies that cluster around the rite of baptism itself. And that continued for a long time. But you got to think, how do I put this? The church early on came to put baptism on certain days, right? So baptism would normally occur, especially in the Western church, on the vigil of Easter or the vigil of Pentecost. And generally, unless somebody was dying, they waited till the next vigil of one of those feasts to actually receive the baptism. And that allowed the baptisms to be conducted by the bishop. So, in other words, the man who came to be in charge of several cities in a locality, churches, and they would gather together and come to the principal church, the cathedral, if you will, on Easter Eve or Pentecost Eve to receive from the bishop this gift, right? And that works well if you're in Southern Europe and you got a bishop every time you throw, you can throw a stone and hit three of them. There were a few more down there. What happens when this thing begins to move, when the gospel begins to move up into the hinterlands and bishops begin to be very rare? You don't even get to see them every year. What happened then? Well, the problem, they knew that baptism was essential, man. You can't be monkeying with baptism. So the priests need to just be able to administer baptism because that's the fundamental act of admission into the Christian church. So that went with the bishops wherever they went, or the priests wherever they went. Ordinary pastor, they were giving out baptism. But there was this hesitation in the western half of the Roman Empire to allow the pastors to finish that with the anointing and the laying on of hands. And so what was originally part of the baptismal act came to be broken apart from it and given at a later time when the bishop would come along behind the pastors, maybe 2 or 3 years, maybe 5, 6, 7 years after a person had been baptized, they would be doing their visitation, and they would then

0: confirm what was done in the act of baptism.
1: Now, to be charitable, the original motivation for keeping those things together and then eventually breaking them apart and putting them in the hands of the bishop was because the church also wanted to confess of baptism, that this isn't some individualistic thing that takes place out there. It's always baptism into
0: the
1: church. A church that has priests, that has pastors, that has bishops.
0: Right. That was the form in which it was given, and reaching out. I mean, this was the shape it took. But the result of this and the situation of the bishops having trouble even back then doing the visiting they were supposed to be doing was that the confirmation itself got postponed later and later and later. Finally, you know, the church had to lay down in one of the councils, the Fourth Lateran, that, you know, hey, this needs to happen by age seven. You know, you guys just need to be out there every 7 years to take care of this. Well, as oftentimes happened, you know, that was sort of like the what's the word for that? The outer limit. It became the inner limit. It became what came to be associated with as normal. And so this is the situation more or less into which the Reformation is born, where confirmation would be this laying on of hands, anointing, that was second anointing from the baptism that would it became sort of an independent thing. It had become an independent thing from baptism itself. Dr. Nagel once very profoundly said, confirmation becomes what it is by robbery of baptism. That is a profoundly theological way of expressing the historical reality of what had happened. So it's this prayer for strengthening. And if you say, well, how did the church even come up with this? Acts 8 looms big in the background, right? You know, Philip goes down and baptizes these Samaritans. But we're told that Peter and John have to come down from Jerusalem to lay on hands for them to receive the Holy Spirit. So it was originally sort of being tried to be held together. In the early church, it wouldn't have made a whole lot of sense to say, well, does baptism not give the Holy Spirit? Because they thought of baptism as the whole enchilada, right? And that's why when we did the liturgy of baptism, I said this is the original confirmation. We talked about the blessing and the laying out of hands right after after the baptism itself.
1: I don't want to jump the historical track or jump ahead too much, but the natural question here is, was there an association as the confirmation laying on hands prayer got broken off of the baptismal rite?
0: Spun off to become a thing unto itself, yeah.
1: Was there an association at that time with First Communion?
0: Yes, there was, because originally, remember, throughout much of the church, the practice had been you baptized, you confirmed, you communed. So they were all held together. So the communion end on it was attached to after the laying on of hands and anointing. So that kind of got disrupted and pushed up too a bit. There were places throughout the West where you continued to have people communing even though they hadn't been confirmed. But the church seemed to recognize that this is not the right order. You know, the old order continued to impress itself, I think, is a good way to say, upon the mind of the church that, you know, it needs to be this way. So you come to this sort of more or less standard thing that First Communion came with the rite of confirmation. And that's, again, the world, if you will, into which the Lutheran Reformation was born.
1: Well, let's take a break, because with the Lutheran Reformation, there is some...
0: Things get hairy.
1: Yeah, things get hairy. A complicated situation is made slightly more complicated. And then, as we'll find out on the other side of the break, the rite that had been used by the church historically had come to take on a life of its own, is rejected by Luther, but then taken up again by his successor and, for lack of a better word, repurposed. We'll talk about all of that. Pastor Will Wheaton is our guest. It's the beginning of our series on the Liturgy of Confirmation this Thursday afternoon, September the 12th. I'm Todd Wilkin.
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3: 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In the Wittenberg Trail feature, Pastor David Ramirez details his journey from liberal Lutheranism to confessional Lutheranism. The online Issues Etc. journal.

0: Stanza 2 of the hymn, Let Me Be Thine Forever. Pastor Will Whedon is our guest on this Thursday afternoon, September the 12th. We're coming to you live, beginning a series on the Liturgy of Confirmation. He's Director of Worship and Chaplain of the International Center of the Lutheran Church, Missouri Synod. Our call-in number live this Thursday, 1-877-623-MY-IE. Questions or comments you might have about the history of confirmation that we're going through here, required before we get into the rite itself, because the rite is the product of history. 1-877-623-MY-IE, 877-623-6943. Talk back at issuesetc.org or send us a tweet at issuesetc. So you brought us to the time of the Lutheran Reformation, what kind of gets, for lack of a better term, kind of dumped in the lap of the Reformers by way of the Church's practice and teaching on
1: this. This is what they were doing. And you know, Luther looks at things from a very simple standpoint. It's very helpful. He says, you know, what in the Church has the command of Christ and his promise? And as he went through and weighed each of the things that the Church decreed were the sacraments of Christ, he's like, well, you know, we got a little, you know, Houston, we have a problem here. It's like, where is the command of Christ to have confirmation? Where do we find that written anywhere in the Gospels? Where do we have a promise of Christ given about the laying on of hands? We have an example in the book of Acts, and that's nice, but where's a command, a mandate, and a promise? So Luther's solution simply was, make the thing go away.
0: And was he really losing anything since he had retained the baptismal?
1: It's still in the baptismal, right. I mean, the very words, the laying on of hands, it was there. And part of the baptismal rite that he kept from 1523 and 1526, it's solidly there. Although he didn't, he had the oil still used in 23, and he lost the oil in 26. And the Lutheran Church, by and large, did not use the oil, but they continue with the laying on of hands at that point.
0: So Luther was, this thing is already in the baptismal rite. It doesn't deserve a life of its own. It has perhaps example, but it has no command or promise as we would want to see in any of
1: To call it a sacrament, to be dominically mandated. It has to be from the Lord. Show that it's from the Lord.
0: We have no institution.
1: No institution.
0: Okay.
1: So the Lutheran confessions follow right along with Luther and pick this up. The confirmation is mentioned, for example, very specifically in Apology 13 on the number of the sacraments. And there, which remember, is an incredibly flexible article. Far from saying there are two and only two, and that's the end of it. Even Melanchthon's like, well, you know, it depends on how you define sacrament. But I mean, we normally would assume that it has to come from the Lord and that it needs a divine promise. So then when he deals with two that he thought were very questionable, confirmation and extreme unction, paragraph 6 of that article, he says, these are rites received from the fathers that not even the Church requires as necessary to salvation. They do not have God's command. Therefore, it's useful to distinguish these rites from the former, which do have God's direct command and a clear promise of grace. Okay, so he's marking them out that way. So with Luther's sort of pushing it aside, Luther was interested in catechetical instruction for the children. He really was concerned that people know the basics of the faith and be able to articulate those as they come to the sacrament. And remember, his solution to this, very different from the modern day way of thinking, in Wittenberg, the catechesis was conducted four times a year around the Ember Days, and during those times, you know, right around this time, we're talking about the right after the Feast of the Holy Cross in September, right after St. Lucy's Day in December, right after Invocavit for Sunday in Lent, and then right after Pentecost, you had these days devoted to preaching the entire catechism through 5 days during the week. You know, you're going to go through the whole catechism, and you did it for 2 weeks. So it's actually 10 sermons, if you will. And they did the whole catechism then four times a year, but they didn't have it divided out over every week. And Luther just said, bring the kids, bring, you know, you yourself come. You never can outgrow the hearing the catechism preached. So that was sort of Luther's retooling of those days. And when a child had learned what they needed to know to be able to use the sacrament in such a way that they could say to the person, you know, to the pastor, this is what I seek, this is what I'm after, and show that they knew the primary texts, they were welcomed to the table. And he didn't have a right for that. You were just welcomed.
0: It was not connected to confirmation, laying on hands, any of that kind of stuff.
1: No, no, just welcome to the table.
0: Next Sunday, show up.
1: Right, right. So that was Wittenberg, right? But a generation later, we see something different happening. And I'm going to actually cite the a little bit from the order of the church in Braunschweig, Wolfenbüttel. This is a rite, a church order, if you will, that was put together by Martin Chemnitz and Philip Andrea. And it gives some detailed information about what they were saying here. Confirmation. It says, that is, how the children, previous to and before they the first time are allowed to go to the Holy Supper, shall be examined. So notice that what Chemnitz has done, right from the start, he's grabbed a hold of what Luther was doing, and he's going to join it to the old rite of confirmation. He writes it like this. He says, confirmation is an old thing that was used also in the earlier church when baptized people publicly confessed their faith after the laying on of hands. That is, St. Augustine writes, through the prayer of the congregation, not only did the strengthening of their faith, hope, and love come to them, but they're also granted wondrous gifts of the Holy Spirit. Later, however, confirmation through the Pope's rules also had other good ordinances turned into more into child's play and superstition. The children were anointed with some enchanted oil and neither instructed in the right knowledge of Christ nor strengthened in the same. Thus, we have, on account of misuse, not desired to let a useful ordinance fall into disuse. Rather, we want to remove what is incorrect and maintain the correct use of the true apostolic ancient Christian confirmation in our churches, through which the parents are reminded how very important is their responsibility that they thoroughly instruct their children in the correct knowledge of God after baptism has been received. And the godparents also are encouraged to fulfill their promises, which they made at holy baptism, with greater diligence in instructing the children who have been baptized. Likewise, that the children receive noteworthy benefits through it, that they in this manner recall the covenant there doesn't quite work. I don't know what would work better there, which God established with them and they with God, and thus they will be strengthened and assured in their faith. And accordingly, everyone will have cause to see that the youth are more diligently brought to instruction, for children to pay careful attention to it, and the entire church is then moved to the love and joy of true blessedness. I mean, he's, you know, laying down, this is an ecclesial benefit to the whole church to do this, to bring the kids to instruction and then have this rite, which includes the examination for the kids. So then he's going to give the rite in detail. He said, you know, this, so that we're going to keep this without any kind of heresy or idolatry, it should be observed in the following simple fashion. Here he goes. He says, first, the pastor and the preacher is to admonish the congregation that they send their children who have not gone to the Holy Supper to the preaching of the catechism, think Wittenberg, that they may see to it that the children very diligently learn at home the chief parts of Christian doctrine into which they are baptized. See the twofold thing? The church teaches, preaches, does the catechism, and the parents nail it down at home on the chief parts. Secondly, the pastor and the preacher will be diligent to examine them so that they may actually learn each time who may want to be introduced at such public confession and confirmation of their faith, so that through the ineptitude of children, no disgrace is introduced to the public matter concerning them. I love that.
0: In other words,
1: so that you don't have the kids bombing up there in front of the congregation. It's going to be a public rite. You want to make sure that the kids actually know what they're doing. Third, when some of the children are present have learned the chief parts of Christian doctrine, the pastor of that place shall know who they are and report them for the coming yearly visitation of the superintendent, in other words, the bishop, so that on the same day they may designate a Sunday as opportunity allows to be strengthened and confirmed in their faith and their confession. See, so they're going to have the superintendent's going to come by, the bishop. He will come by and he will basically check up on the work of the pastor and the parents by hearing the confession of the children. And you have this link to the older practice that this came from the bishop, right? So fourth, when the superintendent is present, the people are called to church and the entire community is assembled. The children are presented to the superintendent together with their parents and godparents, and they stand in one place in front of the altar where they may be seen by all. In other words, everybody's on the hook here. It's not just the kids. It's mom and dad and the godparents. And then the superintendent shall immediately announce the cause for the assembly, namely, that the children who, because of their age, were not able to confess their faith publicly when they were baptized, today, before the entire Christian community, will confess for themselves, will be confirmed through the prayer of the Christian church, and granted admission together with other Christians to the Holy Supper. That is an amazing statement of what Chemnitz thought confirmation then was there to do. Did you catch all those parts? They couldn't confess the faith with their own mouths, so now they're going to, what happened at their baptism is going to happen again. They're going to not only confess the faith, but receive the prayer of the church, and then be welcomed to the supper.
0: All right, when we come back, that's the late end of the Reformation with regard to confirmation. We'll do a little more history of the Liturgy of Confirmation with Pastor Will Whedon, Director of Worship and Chaplain of the International Center for the Lutheran Church Missouri Synod, after this.
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0: 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Zion Lutheran, Muscoda, Illinois. Redeemer Lutheran, Fort Wayne, Indiana. Grace Lutheran, Auburn, Michigan. Zion Lutheran, Pleasant Plains, Illinois. The Lutheran Church of the Incarnate Word, Rochester Hills, Michigan. Zion Lutheran, Laramie, Wyoming, Redeemer Lutheran, Seymour, Indiana, Zion Lutheran, East Moline, Illinois, and Peace Lutheran, South St. Louis County. 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

0: Stanza 3 of the hymn, Let Me Be Thine Forever. Pastor Will Wheaton is our guest on this Thursday afternoon. We're beginning a series on the Liturgy of Confirmation, going through some of the history of the Liturgy of Confirmation. He's Director of Worship and Chaplain of the International Center for the Lutheran Church Missouri Synod. In about a half hour, an hour or two of issues, etc., we'll be spending an hour talking with Pastor Heath Curtis, Coordinator of Stewardship for the Lutheran Church Missouri Synod, talking about stewardship, which is a scary word. And if viewed in terms of law and gospel, maybe there is a little right fear of God to be had there. We'll talk about that in hour two of issues, etc. I know we have a little more history to go through, but pausing there with Chemnitz and how he retooled confirmation, repurposed it, and then says, look, this addresses Luther's concerns, and it addresses the ancient practice, and it makes it a churchly thing rather than just kind of a private thing done here. One thing I do notice he doesn't mention explicitly, and maybe he does and you didn't get to it, age.
1: Yeah, no. In fact, the age is going to be variable. This is going to be very clear in what's coming up here. Listen to how he goes on. He says, after reminding the superintendent then questions the children regarding the chief parts of Christian doctrine, and one after the other, in other words, on your own, without not saying it together as a group, one after the other, let them recount the entire catechism without the explanation. And what that means is he wants to hear, you shall have no other gods, you shall not misuse the name of the Lord your God, remember the Sabbath day by keeping it holy, etc. He wants to hear the commandment. He's not asking at this point to hear, what does this mean? Right? Can they say the entire catechism by itself? Afterwards, they shall also question them, the superintendents question the children, regarding the chief articles, regarding how they are treated in Dr. Luther's catechism. In other words, then he goes back and says, so what does it mean when you say no other gods? And there's this lively conversation back and forth about what these things mean.
0: Now, this fits beautifully with Luther's, I think it's in the smaller large catechism, the preface, where he talks about in the household setting, children ought to be able to recite the Ten Commandments, the Creed, and the Lord's Prayer. That is what he says is basic ABC Christianity,
1: right?
0: That children at any age that can recite such things ought to be able to recite.
1: Right. So here, and this comes, the next line comes right to the question you asked and what you're just observing here. When he has found that the children are able, commensurate with their age, to give sufficient answers and accounts of their faith, he shall praise their diligence in the presence of the entire Christian. In other words, you pat them on the back with some good, you know, good job, well done. And encourage them towards not stopping. It goes on, encouraging them towards more. But commensurate with their age just acknowledges the fact that, you know, it can be a variety of ages. They weren't focused on the age. They were focused on, you got that catechism down. You have it down. And once they had done that, then the superintendent will ask the children who have been examined in common with each other whether they, in such knowledge, faith, and confession, are going to persevere as they once renounced the devil and all his works and all his ways in baptism, and in that blessed disposition to remain steadfast until their end. And they answer, yes, through the grace of Almighty God, this we heartily desire and implore God for. So in other words, what we would call the questioning and the confirmation, you know, the renouncing of the devil, the confession of the faith, all the stuff that took place in baptism is going to reoccur here in confirmation, and they're going to speak it on their own behalf. Then the superintendent will make a brief remembrance and admonition to the congregation with the preceding thanksgiving that God grants these children his Holy Spirit, they've come to saving knowledge of his Son, and that they've confessed the same before this entire assembly. And because, you know, they're not going to be able to continue in this faith without God's grace. And therefore, he admonishes the congregation that, boy, what we really need to do is to pray for these children. And then this is the prayer. I absolutely love this. Almighty and merciful God, Father of our Lord Jesus Christ, you who alone begin, confirm, and equip all good works in us, we pray you for these children whom you've given to your church, and whom you have begotten again through holy baptism, and now have so enlightened that they have acknowledged and confessed before this congregation your grace and goodness and your redemption in Christ, your beloved Son. Strengthen this, your work, which you've begun in them. Increase in them your Holy Spirit, so that they remain steadfast and continually dwell in your church and congregation in true obedience to the gospel. Don't let any false doctrine, no fleshly lust lead them away from this confessed truth, but rather grant that to your good pleasure they always grow in Christ, your dear Son, our common head, and finally grow to adulthood in all wisdom, holiness, and righteousness. Thereby they may ever and more perfectly acknowledge and heartily love you and your dear Son, our Lord, together with the Holy Spirit, one God, and among their neighbors with words and all their lives more and more readily and constantly and fruitfully confess, praise, and give thanks to you through Jesus Christ. Isn't that a beautiful, beautiful prayer? And then he just concludes the thing with the Holy Spirit. And I should add that prayer is made with the laying on of hands. After that, the congregation sings the hymn, Come Holy Ghost, and then comes to an end. So you have here in the late 16th century the total, as you called it, retooling of confirmation. And yet you see all the strains of what had been present from the earliest days sort of picked up and lifted up, but used for the purpose of celebrating the ongoing teaching of the Christian faith, the joining together of catechesis with confirmation. That union of those two is rather complete in Martin Chemnitz.
0: Okay, a couple questions with regard to what it is now at this point in the history, at the time of the late 16th century after Chemnitz has recovered it. Just to clear away any confusion, has he remade it into a semi-sacrament?
1: Yeah, and it absolutely is not a sacrament. It's clearly taught this is not a sacrament. This is, in the mind of the Lutheran Church of the 16th century, an ancient rite of the Church which has a usefulness for evangelical purposes.
0: Has he, is he presenting it as kind of baptism isn't done until this is done? Baptism
1: nope.
0: is incomplete until this is finished.
1: Nope. That is absolutely absent from the way he's thinking about it. It is, however, a public appropriation of baptism by the children in which the Church rejoices and says, hallelujah, you know, these kids are confessing the very faith that was confessed on their behalf when they were baptized. And I find it very interesting that Chemnitz in his prayer links to this idea of the gift of the Holy Spirit. You know, increase in them the gift of your Holy Spirit. This is the great aha of the way the Reformation speaks of the Holy Spirit. God gives him and gives him and gives him, and you may always receive him and receive more of him. There is always more of him to be given and rejoiced in. You see this pattern already in the New Testament, right? Jesus breathes on the disciples in John 20, and he gives them the Holy Spirit. And then a couple chapters later in Acts 2, the Holy Spirit falls. And then a couple chapters later in Acts 4, the Holy Spirit falls. you get this thing. So the way the Church prays for the Holy Spirit, you keep on having this, come Holy Spirit, come Holy Spirit. Having been given and in baptism, having received him fully in baptism, there is always more to give. Mathematical nonsense, but that's the experience of the Church's life in the Holy Spirit.
0: Explain in detail how, at this point in the Reformation, the Reformers are thinking about confirmation with respect to the Lord's Supper. What is their thinking here?
1: Their thinking is that it's a useful act, a rite from the ancient Church that we can use to celebrate a child's admission to the supper. And I want to use, I mean, I like that word celebrate, because it was not thought of as your, you know, many times the thought is that it's your admission ticket or whatever. That's not how they were thinking. From the beginning, they know that the supper is the birthright of that baptized Christian. It belongs to the baptized.
0: You're not earning your right to the Lord's Supper.
1: No. But the joy of the confirmation, or the catechetical instruction, I should say, the confirmation is the rite. The catechism instruction is the what precedes it. Is this is how you use the gift that God's giving you here. It's the gift that was promised to you and made yours from the moment you were baptized into Christ. And this is how you use it to your great blessing.
0: Analogous, a terrible analogy perhaps, but, you know, someone has a child and grandpa says, well, he's only 6 months old, but I'm giving him my Cadillac. Well, you're not going to put the baby behind the wheel, but you are going to, at the appropriate time, teach the kid to drive the car. Hey, it's been their car.
1: And you tell them the whole time, it's your car, it's your car. Right. Yeah, that's actually not a bad analogy. That is the thinking of the Reformation at that time. So, I mean, an ancient rite that Luther didn't particularly value. And I love this because many people they think that Luther is the Lutheran Church. That is not the case. You know, the Lutheran Church at any number of points just simply says, oh, thank you, Dr. Luther, for that thought. But we kind of disagree. It goes its own way, confirmation being one of those.
0: All right. When we come back, we'll get an answer to this question, and we'll talk a little bit more about the liturgy of confirmation. Deborah in California is listening. We'll get a response on the other side of the break. She asks, what's the difference between the Roman Catholic First Communion, which I believe is done at the age of 7, and confirmation, which I believe is done at the age of 13? We'll talk about the difference between the two and why the ages are not really the issue when we come back. Pastor Will Wheaton is our guest, beginning a series with him this week on the liturgy of confirmation.

0: I like to think of the deaconess vocation as driven by two things, the love of Christ and the needs of our neighbor.
1: Dr. James Buescher, Director of Deaconess Studies at Concordia Theological Seminary in Fort Wayne, Indiana, on the vocation of deaconess.
0: First, the deaconess is moved by the love of Christ, who came not to be served, but to serve. Yet I think we can also see the profound needs around us, broken families, loneliness, despair. Deaconesses help the church to become a true family that manifests the love of Christ in our love for one another, and especially for those in need.
1: If you've ever considered the vocation of deaconess, Concordia Theological Seminary, Fort Wayne, Indiana, invites you to prayerfully consider October 10th through the 12th. For more information, call 1-800-481-2155, 1-800-481-2155, or visit ctsfw.edu.
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0: beautiful hymn playing there at LutheranPublicRadio.org. 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It's 24/7, 365 days a year, and following the course of the church year. If you haven't listened before, tune in tonight at LutheranPublicRadio.org. You will not be disappointed. I'm Todd Wilkin. This is Issues Etc. Pastor Will Wheaton is our guest, beginning a series on the liturgy of confirmation, walking through some of its history before we get into the liturgy itself. A question from before the break, Deborah in California asking about the difference between the Roman Catholic First Communion, which she says she believes is held at age 7, and confirmation at age 13.
1: Yeah, I'm not sure when Rome actually broke those apart. I'm fairly certain they were not broken apart by the time of the Reformation. They were still together. And I'm not sure where the actual breaking apart on that came. The idea of age 7, though, is an interesting one, because we see this, we talk about the age at which confirmation took place or First Communion would take place. When Luther's pastor, Johannes Bugenhagen, translated the Small Catechism into Danish, Bugenhagen wrote a little introduction to the Small Catechism. And in it, he mentions that, after the children have made confession of their sins and received absolution, he says they are admitted, the little children of about 8 years or less are admitted to the table of him who said, let the little children come to me and do not forbid them. So there, Luther's pastor, which I think is giving you a good hint of the typical age of First Communion in Wittenberg at the time, 8 or less. I mean, he's not trying to be dogmatic about it. He's saying, it's somewhere around in there.
0: By the time they're 8, they should be at the Lord's table.
1: Yeah, they should be at the Lord's table, and they should have had the catechism memorized. It should be done, the primary texts. The actual text of the Ten Commandments, the Apostles' Creed, the Lord's Prayer, and the words of institution for baptism and the Lord's Supper. So this was the thinking at the time. What we see in the subsequent centuries is a growing pushing back of that year, of the time. So that you see, by the time you get to the immigration of the fathers of the Lutheran Church Missouri Synod from Germany to the United States, they are already inheritors of a practice of confirmation around the time that a person was no longer regarded as a youth anymore. They entered into adulthood. They went to work. So that would be about age 13, 14. And that's the history, the age at which most of the people nowadays, many old Lutherans, they hear confirmation and they think, well, yeah, the stuff that you do about age, 13, 14, where you have the class with the pastor and then you have this rite that takes place before you are then admitted to the supper. So the Missouri Synod continued in that pattern.

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We interrupt the current segment to bring you the live broadcast of Issues, etc. You can hear the interrupted segment again in its entirety at 5 p.m. Central immediately after the live broadcast of Issues, etc. Again, thanks for listening. Issues, etc. Live is next.

0: prolific incumbents have done very well since Dobbs. Not one prolific incumbent has lost a statewide race.
1: Margaret Thatcher very famously said, socialism works great until you run out of other people's money. In the Islamic system, the system works great until you run out of the infidels' money.
2: I love this quotation from Luther. He says, spare me from a church in which there are no sinners. The essential character of being a Christian is to be a redeemed sinner.
3: If we are Christians and we suffer, is that so unbelievable that we should bear a splinter of Jesus' cross after he has gone through so much as a perfect one?
4: Hospice nurses, driving around from patient to patient, love listening to Issues, etc.
5: Well, the largest Protestant adoption and foster care agency, Bethany Christian Services, has reversed itself on a very important issue. It issued a update of its statement of faith and belief. It will no longer be sending children out for adoption or foster care with LGBTQ couples. Now, what I find remarkable is I have not yet found a headline in the legacy media, with the exception of Fox News, about this story. Why is that? Greetings and welcome to Issues Etc. live on this Wednesday afternoon, the 24th of June. I'm Todd Wilkin. Thanks for tuning us in. Terry Mattingly will join us to talk about media coverage of the largest Protestant adoption agency changing its policy on LGBTQ couples. We'll discuss two issues with Michael New, the 2025 abortion estimates and new Gallup poll on sanctity of life issues. Austin Ruse, president of CFAM, joins us to talk about the Southern Poverty Law Center's hate list. And Pastor Will Whedon will be alongside in hour two for part two of our series on the sevenfold graces of the Spirit in Isaiah chapter 11. Terry Mattingly is senior fellow on communications and culture at St. Constantine College in Houston, Texas. He writes Rational Sheep, a Substack newsletter on faith, family, and mass media. He's author of the National On Religion column for the Andrews McNeil Universal Syndicate. And for two decades, he led the GetReligion.org website. Terry, welcome back.
6: Glad to be here.
5: Is it possible to report why Bethany Christian Services chose to reverse its course on this hot-button issue?
6: Well, you see, there's the problem. It's going to be very hard to do that without the leaders of Bethany Christian Service telling you why they changed course again. And that's an issue that they probably have good reasons not to discuss. At the same time, it was hard for them years ago, 5 years ago, to say why they changed to an LGBTQ plus friendly policy in the first place. And the reason is that this is a really complex story in the world in which these people live and work. And I think at this point, it may take the mainstream media. Let's take the New York Times, which has serious religion writers on their staff, and religion writers who, with backgrounds at like Wheaton College, have an understanding of how complex the evangelical world can be in the upper Midwest or in the Midwest in general. I will not be surprised if a story doesn't come out eventually, but there are at least three stories that have to be covered in order to get this story down. And every one of them, the first one is an incredibly complex church-state, you know, story. And as we've observed a gazillion times in our conversations, the press struggles with church-state issues because they're very nuanced. They're very complex. And in often cases, you don't have a clear liberal versus conservative side in a First Amendment religious liberty story, or at least that was true for decades. Now things are a little bit more black and white in the eyes of the press. Being pro-First Amendment apparently is now conservative, where it used to be the essence of liberalism. But one of these stories is simply the question, listeners can think back to headlines a number of years ago with the government trying to get a group of Catholic nuns, you know, related to healthcare, to require them to keep their tax exemption status, nonprofit status. They were going to have to change their policies on birth control and even transsexual surgery, etc. Well, the Little Sisters of the Poor didn't want to do that. But the issue there is, can the government choose to do business with nonprofit groups that are religiously liberal or secular, religiously liberal in that they tend to agree with state governments and the national government on a lot of moral and social issues? Can they work with liberal Christians but not with conservative Christians? You end up with what's called viewpoint discrimination, to where you're having to say the state says the following religious doctrines are acceptable, while the other point of view on these issues is not acceptable. And the government, as a rule, is not supposed to be deciding theological questions of that kind. So if you're going to discriminate against people on one side of one of these issues, or if you're going to discriminate against conservative religious nonprofits in general, you basically have to stop giving the same tax breaks to all nonprofits, irregardless of their views on these controversial issues. And needless to say, there are a lot of powerful nonprofits in American life that value their nonprofit status. So if a state government or if the national government tried to go to a position where it takes away the tax exemption for everybody, that would be rather tough. All the time you hear people saying, well, churches are getting involved in social issues, we should strip them of their nonprofit status because we're not supposed to support their point of view. Well, okay, are you going to take away the nonprofit status of environmental groups, labor unions, and a host of other different kinds of nonprofits? And well, nobody wants to do that, so you have to go back to viewpoint neutrality. That's just one of the three complicated stories that we're dealing with here. And it's not strange on several levels that this, they keep calling it an evangelical group. I would call it a conservative Christian group in a complex part of the country. But see, don't you hear, the minute I say something like that, that doesn't go in a headline very well, does it? I mean, but like I say, we got three different stories here, and we need to talk about all of them.
5: Okay, so before we get there, what do you make of the fact that the New York Times, the so-called paper of record, wrote about, back in 2021, had a March 1st headline, Major Evangelical Adoption Agency Will Now Serve Gay Parents Nationwide, but has yet to write about the reversal of that?
6: Well, I just said I think that we'll get a story eventually, but if I hope they put the religion writers on the story, because that's what they should do if they want to get to the actual story of what's happened here. But I think when you don't get a quick response from the people, you know, I mean, the quick response here is we are going to defend the Christian beliefs on which our work is based, right? My very wise older sister refers to this as a we love God response. It's kind of hard to say we don't love God. So we love God, which means we're going to live according to the doctrinal standards. And, oh, by the way, we have clarified those standards to make sure that people understand more clearly what it is we believe and why we believe it. Now, you've heard me many times through the years say that we're living in an era when religious nonprofits and religious denominations are not going to be able to run away from issues linked to the sexual revolution. I mean, and there's a famous quote from a theologically progressive Baptist, an ethics professor by the name of David Gushee, who once was at Union University, then he was at Mercer University, and he's got links now to several mainline Protestant institutions. Gushee wrote a very candid thing in a commentary for Religion News Service, the people who produced the news story that you and I are actually talking about right now, the only story out so far, and the one that's probably driving Fox News or whoever else has gotten onto the story. And at this point, Christianity Today is running the RNS story, while the conservative World magazine has done its own report. Anyway, David Gushee, here's a very famous quote. Rod Dreher has quoted it and many others. Gushee said, quote, "It turns out that you are either for full and unequivocal social and legal equality for LGBT people, or you're against it." Gushee warned the Orthodox, "Neutrality is not an option. Neither is polite half acceptance, nor is avoiding the subject. Hide as you might, the issue will come and find you." End of quote. And that is blunt and honest. And the point that we're seeing here with the Bethany story is one we've seen with a couple of other major religious groups, is you cannot hide your position on LGBTQ plus issues or the sexual revolution in general. You can't hide it for long from people on both sides of the issue. And the people who on both sides will come and get you, which is one reason why I think the New York Times will eventually do a story, because they'll have people on the liberal side of this issue or probably calling them, have the reporters' phones on speed dial, and they're probably talking to them. But at the same time, Bethany had trouble hiding its position from people on the conservative side of the issues. So flashback, one of the things I think you can do here is flashback to a story from an earlier era, a couple of years ago at least. Anyway, and that was when World Vision, briefly, like what, 2 or 3 days, said that it was going to hire Christians in gay marriages, or if that came up. And they said they hadn't changed their policy. Now, think about that Gushee quote when you listen to

0: A third round of voting takes place this Saturday, June 20th through Tuesday, June 23rd for president of the Lutheran Church Missouri Synod. If you're a registered voter for the 2026 LCMS presidential election, I strongly encourage you to vote to reelect Issues Etc. regular guest, Pastor Matt Harrison, for a final three-year term. If you're not a voter, please encourage your pastor and your congregation's lay voter to vote for President Harrison. Remember to vote June 20th through the 23rd.
1: In the ranks of our own staff members. Now, another group that wrestled with that exact same proposition and kind of tiptoed to the left and then kind of came back was the Council for Christian Colleges and Universities when dealing with the status of some Mennonite schools and others that wanted to change their teachings on gay rights. And it turned out that it's just really hard to compromise on something as central to Christian anthropology and theology as the meaning of marriage and the meaning of gender and the basic biblical rules about sexuality. This is why, you know, one of those questions in the TMAT trio, you know, I ask about the, you know, is the resurrection, was it real? Then I ask, is salvation through Christ alone? And the third one is sex outside of marriage a sin? It's just really hard to run from an issue that basic. And yet it's kind of what Bethany wanted to do on the definition of marriage and gender and same-sex acts outside of, yeah, I mean, same-sex acts, period. They wanted to kind of say, okay, we're going to try to live with everybody on this. And David Gushee is right. You can't do that. You either have to give his words full and unequivocal social and legal equality for LGBT people, or you're against it. And then he said, there is no avoiding the subject. Hide as you might, the issue will come and find you. I'm assuming that in some sense of finances, strong people that support it, the clientele with which it does the vast majority of its work, I think we're going to find out that Bethany found they could not run and hide from their constituency groups. And that's one of the stories here. I mean, so let me go ahead and just say the three stories. You've got government neutrality with religious and secular nonprofits. Is that possible? That's a story. That's the Sisters of the Poor nun story. Then second, you have evangelical parachurch groups learning that they cannot hide from anybody on LGBTQ+ issues. That's the story of World Vision, the CCCU, and now Bethany, and I'm sure I could find you some other examples of that. You cannot hide what you believe, and you cannot say, oh, can't we all just get along? That's not going to happen when many, many, many of your supporters are traditional evangelicals, conservative Christians, traditional Catholics, etc. The third story, much more specific concerning Bethany, is we are seeing behind the scenes an ongoing civil war inside the Christian Reformed Church on issues of sexual morality. And it's gotten a few headlines related to Calvin University and some of the debates by the Christian Reformed Church itself in restating its beliefs on marriage and sexuality more clearly, more and more clearly, to make it harder for people to try to waffle on the issue. And if you trace the history of Bethany and you look at the region in which it works, everything leads you back to the Christian Reformed Church. So I would imagine, I'm not predicting this, but I could just come short of predicting it, whatever mainstream reporters are working on this, if they're worth any salt, right now they're trying to get people within the Christian Reformed Church to talk candidly about the Bethany situation and how it relates to the other tensions in the wider world of Midwestern Reformed Calvinism.
0: So do you think that the context that two of the stories

0: stories that I read put in, oh, near the end, the Trump context of some policy changes made by Trump's administration with regard to LGBTQ people. Is that a legitimate tie-in for these, for this coverage?
1: Well, that leads you back to the first story, which is government neutrality with religious nonprofits. I think that leads you back to the fact that it is in Trump's political interest, kind of like it was with George W. Bush, but he wasn't as clear on it, to say the government is going to deal with conservative religious groups and liberal religious groups equally. And we're not going to demand that they give up their core doctrines, whether those be liberal or conservative. So if Trump is to blame for this in the eyes of some of the people on the left, it's because of that earlier issue. It's the people in the Obama and the Biden administrations who kept going after the Little Sisters. How many times did they drag them back to the U.S. Supreme Court? Or how many times has Colorado tried to drive the wedding cake baker back into court when what we're trying to get is government neutrality on some issues on which our public is radically divided? So I hope that serious religion reporters are allowed to work on this story, and I hope that some people who speak fluent Christian Reformed Church are candid on this, and that we get some solid points of view on why this happened. If the Trump administration did anything, it made it easier legally and clearer that conservative groups should be treated with neutrality. And that's, like I said, that's one of the three stories here. But this is not something that you're just going to be able to blame this on Trump. I think it's going to be something linked to the actual constituency groups that love and support Bethany Christian Services the most. Their core supporters. I think it's going to come back to that. And I think that's going to lead you back into the conflicts within the CRC.
0: Terry Mattingly is our guest. We're talking about media coverage of the largest Protestant adoption agency changing its policy on LGBTQ couples. He had mentioned court. We'll talk a little bit about that next.

0: The Church's Music from the 20th Century. The 17th Century. The 11th Century. The 8th century. The 4th century. The best of the church's music from the past 2,000 years. 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
2: This is Pastor Matthew Harrison, President of the Lutheran Church Missouri Synod. The LCMS operates the second largest parochial school system in the United States. What can you expect from a Lutheran Church Missouri Synod school? There's one race, the human race. And Jesus died for the sins of every man, woman, and child from every land and every nation. Life begins at conception. All life is precious from womb to tomb. And every student, parent, and teacher is created in the very image of God. There's right and wrong, and we know which is which from the Ten Commandments. There are only two sexes, male and female, He created them. Marriage is the lifelong union of one man and one woman. There's such a thing as objective, absolute truth, and it's found in the person and work of Jesus Christ and His Word. To find a Lutheran Church Missouri Synod school near you, visit lcms.org/schools.
3: Welcome back to Issues, Etc. I'm Todd Wilkin. We're talking about media coverage of the largest Protestant adoption agency changing its policy on LGBTQ couples. Terry Mattingly is our guest, author of the National On Religion column for the Andrews McNeil Universal Syndicate. So, Terry, I know something that will put this on the headlines and for some time, and that would be if a gay couple were to sue Bethany Christian Services, in essence, in not unlike, you know, bake the cake or make the website or take the wedding pictures, give us the baby kind of a thing. And the fact that Bethany spent a couple of years doing that might work against them in the courts, maybe all the way up to the U.S. Supreme Court.
4: Yeah, that's a very good point. But I guarantee you the high court isn't going to want to settle that doctrinal issue because it knows that's not its job. But you're right in saying that's, as a practical matter, for editors and for reporters, a lawsuit filed against Bethany would be a valid reason to reopen the story. At that point, it's back to the classic case of, can these newsrooms do fair and accurate coverage of experts on both sides of these debates? And people on both sides of these debates. Is that possible? I think the court really has made it clear. I mean, there's a reason that the Colorado Baker cases keep going to the court, bouncing back, going to the court, bouncing back. Is the court's already stated, you know, what it believes, what it thinks the Constitution says on this. And Colorado just simply disagrees, at which point, or at least a large percentage of the legal community in Colorado disagrees. So I guess we can find out, will people who oppose Bethany's clarifying its doctrinal stance and then saying we now intend to live by it, like thousands of other nonprofit groups, will they find a state, a case that's in a state where they've got a chance to win at a couple levels of the court, of different courts, and make things really awkward for Bethany in the meantime? Now, the other thing that can happen here, and this shows up in the RNS story and in the Fox story as well, Bethany all but admits that its own staff is divided on this issue. And it said within that people in essential positions are going to have to agree with our stance on this issue now, and a lot of other staff members will need to be willing to sign this new doctrinal statement a year from now. So there's your other place you could have a story. You have a chance now to say that this loving evangelical man or woman who took a job a couple of years ago with Bethany because they changed their stance on this, and they're super active in a doctrinally progressive Reformed Christian church, which is not the same as the Christian Reformed church. They found, you know, they're a member of a gay-friendly congregation that has a years of support for Bethany. Then you could have your story is you're going to tell the story of this person who's now going to be fired from his or her job at Bethany because he, she, or they will not support this, what will be called a new doctrinal statement. And from the viewpoint of Bethany's leaders, it is a clarified doctrinal statement. And they clarified it because David Gushy is right. You can't hide from anybody on this issue. At some point, you're going to be forced to clearly state what you believe and whether you intend to have the people who work for you follow the doctrine that is supposed to define the foundation of your organization. Did that answer your question?
3: Sure. If you would, remind us about your four forms of media bias and how they shape the coverage of this story.
4: Yeah, I think this is something that argues it out. Years ago, I was speaking to the editors of the old Scripps Howard News Service, and I did a lecture in which I described that, you know, when people say that the press is biased against religious stories and against religious people, and of course, you and I know from our many conversations there, they have more trouble being biased against certain types of religious people. They like good religious people. They like bad religious people in terms of the stories they're covering. Anyway, those biases, really quickly, and the ones that apply here, one is the bias of space, time, and resources. You can't print a story if you have a little space to print it, time to write it, or the money to hire a professional to do so. Well, in this story, we are dealing with newsrooms who have a professional who can write this story, if they'll give them a chance to do it. The second is the bias of knowledge. You can't write a story if you don't know it exists. And on a lot of these complicated church-state issues, I don't think there are people in these newsrooms that understand enough about the history of church-state law and the era when religious liberty was a liberal position. Liberals were pro-religious freedom. I don't think there are many editors that understand that, and they're going to be quick to say this is a Trump thing. This is a conservative Christian thing alone. This isn't about neutrality on these issues. It's about the state doing what's right. They don't have enough knowledge to cover the story. The third is worldview. It's hard to write a good story if you don't care that it exists. Well, Todd, I think your question about the flipping on this issue and then my response that when they begin to hear stories of these couples who feel offended or hurt deeply, and employees that feel hurt deeply, I think they will care about this story when they get it sorted out and realize what are the hooks here. But the final one is the bias of prejudice. It's hard to produce balanced, fair coverage of people that you truly dislike, distrust, or whom you feel are irrelevant. So what we're going to find out here is which of these biases best fits this particular story. If we end up with coverage that doesn't truly listen to the viewpoints of people on both sides of this issue, treat the people on both sides of the resulting debate with respect, accuracy, and fairness. And I hope we get follow-up coverage now that handles that task. I believe there are reporters that can do it, and I hope they are given a chance to do it.
3: So finally here, you had talked about changes in the Christian Reformed Church. How does a reporter go about making the connection here to Bethany Christian Services?
4: Well, you go to their website, and you'll see the history of the organization, and it comes out of the CRC. You can run a search with an AI program like Grok, and Grok will proceed to hand you like 14 or 15 URLs straight to the founding of the organization, who the founders were, where the major support comes from, and what parts of the once strong legal ties between Bethany and the CRC. What part of those ties remain? What parts got weakened at what point and why? And then you do a search for people involved on both sides of the debate of this in the CRC about the status of sex outside of marriage and gender dysphoria and same-sex marriage and the various issues involved here. Find those names, start calling them up, and I guarantee you people on both sides of this issue will have something to say about the Bethany case, why they made the first change 5 years ago, and now why they've changed back.
3: So where should an enterprising reporter, knowing that this is, I think it's likely to end up in court, where should they go next?
4: Well, they should go to the Christian Reformed Church, and they should try to find why some of these other organizations. I've mentioned World Vision. I mentioned World Vision. I mentioned the CCCU. There are seminaries. There are schools fighting about this right now. You could even call David Gushy up and say, do you think your quote about people not being able to hide on this issue is relevant to the Bethany case? There would be a strong voice on the left that I think could give you some powerful insights on what happened here. So you're going to have to follow the three levels of this story and get you some people that can talk about it.
3: Terry Mattingly is Senior Fellow on Communications and Culture at St. Constantine College in Houston, Texas. He writes Rational Sheep, a Substack newsletter on faith, family, and mass media. He's author of the National On Religion column for the Andrews McMeel Universal Syndicate, and for 2 decades, he led the GetReligion.org website. Terry, thanks.
4: Glad to be here.
3: Dr. Michael New joins us from the Charlotte Lozier Institute next. We'll talk about 2 issues, the 2025 abortion estimates, and a new Gallup poll on sanctity of life issues.

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8: Here's what Martin Luther says about the pastoral office. My pastor is practicing the virtue that increases God's kingdom, fills heaven with saints, plunders hell, robs the devil, wards off death, represses sin, preserves peace and unity, and plants all kinds of virtue in the people. In a word, he is making a new world. He builds not a poor temporary house, but an eternal and beautiful paradise in which God himself is glad to dwell. We are calling good men to step up. Come to Concordia Theological Seminary, Fort Wayne, Indiana.
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0: It's sometimes difficult to read the tea leaves when it comes to public opinion on abortion. There's one thing that seems pretty obvious by now, that pro-life sentiment has rebounded since the Dobbs ruling. Some people said it would drop and keep dropping, but it doesn't appear to have done that. And yet the number of abortions, especially chemical abortions, go up. Welcome back to Issues Etc. I'm Todd Wilkin. Joining us for a pro-life update on two issues, the 2025 abortion estimates and a new Gallup poll on sanctity of life issues, Dr. Michael New, visiting assistant professor of social research and political science at the Catholic University of America, senior associate scholar at the Charlotte Lozier Institute, Paige Comstock Cunningham Fellow with Americans United for Life, and a columnist for National Review Online. Dr. New, welcome back.
1: Thanks for having me. Much appreciated.
0: What did you find in the recent hashtag WeCount Project survey?
1: The WeCount Project survey gave an estimate for abortions that took place in the year 2025. They estimated that there were over 1.12 million abortions that took place that year, and that is a slight 1.6% increase from the previous year.
0: How is that survey getting data on what everyone admits are underreported chemical abortions through telehealth?
1: A lot of it's self-reported. You know, they reach out to places that do telehealth abortions within the U.S. healthcare system. So that data is by and large self-reported, and they found that in 2025, about 28% of all abortions were done by telehealth.
0: How have post-Dobb policy changes led to an increase in the number of abortions?
1: Yeah, basically, state policy choices make a big difference. We saw, sadly, that in 2024, Missouri passed an amendment that put abortion in the state constitution. In 2025, we saw a number of abortions go up by 68%. We also saw in 2024, a judge struck down North Dakota's life and conception law. Abortions in North Dakota went up 57%, so that's a big increase there. And there's other smaller policy changes that make a difference as well. Delaware's Medicaid program started covering elective abortion, and there we saw abortions go up by 6%. So policy choices make a real difference in a post-Dobbs world.
0: What can pro-lifers learn from the WeCount numbers?
1: First, you know, policy matters. We saw states like Missouri and North Dakota have laws that were struck down, pro-life laws that were struck down. Abortions went up, so policy matters. And a top priority really needs to be stopping telehealth abortions. Again, the WeCount numbers indicate that about 28% of all abortions are done by telehealth. They're undermining all the state-level pro-life laws we passed because women states like Texas, Mississippi, and Alabama can order abortion pills by telehealth. So if the FDA could clamp down on it, which they could do today, we'd stop a lot of abortions and protect a lot of mothers and children.
0: What did a recent Gallup poll show about Americans' attitudes on abortion?
1: Basically showed a lot of stability. One good finding was it found that about 49% of all Americans think abortion should be illegal or legal in only a few cases. So that was a good finding. But year to year, at least compared to the previous year, it found that numbers were pretty stable.
0: What picture does this and other polls paint of Americans' attitudes on abortion overall?
1: You know, Americans, you know, tend to be, you know, conflicted that basically, and that's been the case for a long time. You know, I think that a lot of Americans don't like abortion and they're uneasy with it. But there's also a lot who just don't feel quite comfortable making it illegal. And I think Gallup and a lot of their polls kind of show that picture.
0: Has pro-life sentiment rebounded since the Dobbs ruling?
1: Yes, it has. There's been a number of polls, including the Gallup poll, that show gains in pro-life sentiment since summer of 2022. After the Dobbs leak happened and after the Dobbs decision was handed down, a lot of polls did show that support for the pro-life position fell a bit, but that's rebounded. And many polls show an increase in support for the pro-life position. That would include Pew, that would include Associated Press, that would include Gallup. That would also include the Public Religion Research Institute. So many polls all show that pro-lifers are making some long-term gains in the court of public opinion.
0: Dr. Michael New is visiting assistant professor of social research and political science at the Catholic University of America. He's senior associate scholar at the Charlotte Lozier Institute, Paige Comstock Cunningham Fellow with Americans United for Life, and a columnist for National Review Online. 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Dr. New, thanks.
1: Great. Have a great day.
0: Austin Ruse joins us next. Lutherans for Life has a fall gala this Friday evening, September the 18th, in Des Moines, Iowa. 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Austin Ruse will be alongside from CFAM. We'll talk about the Southern Poverty and Law Center's hate list.

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5: Well, the Southern Poverty Law Center has been much in the news. There are charges from the Department of Justice of fraud, in particular bank fraud, how they were funding the very groups they claimed to have been targeting and fighting against. And there are even more connections between the SBLC and some of these genuine hate groups. But they also have a hate list, a hate map, actually. And some of the organizations that are on there are not hate groups. They're just ordinary Christian groups. Welcome back to Issues Etc. I'm Todd Wilkin. Joining us to talk about the Southern Poverty and Law's hate map, Austin Roos. He's president of CFAM, a nonpartisan, nonprofit research institute that monitors and affects the social policy debate at the United Nations. He's author of a recent column for The Federalist titled "The Corrupt SPLC Put Me on Their Hate Map, and I'm Still Paying for It." Austin, welcome back.
6: I'm delighted to be with you, Todd. How are you?
5: Very well. How and why did an organization that was originally dedicated to combat racism make the leap into gender ideology?
6: Well, I think it has a lot to do with the fact that racism has dropped off a cliff in the United States of America. You know, the KKK and cross-burning and all that kind of stuff went away, and they needed somehow to begin filling their coffers by scaring the pants off of left-wingers. And so they came up with LGBT issues. And that has been very profitable for them, because since they've been doing that, they've gone from $50 million in the bank to $100 million in the bank, and so on and so forth. So it's been very profitable for them.
5: What is the SPLC's hate map?
6: Well, they have a hate list, and it encompasses, you know, so-called racist groups and all that kind of stuff, and also Christian groups who may oppose gender ideology and homosexuality and all that kind of stuff. And so they have a list, and each of the organizations where they exist, it shows up on a map. So if you click on their map, it's a searchable map, and you can see where all those nasty hate groups have offices and therefore can be targeted.
5: So go into a little more detail. What kind of organizations are on the hate map?
6: Well, I mean, there's neo-Nazi groups, KKK groups, they divide it a number of different ways, but let's focus on the LGBT stuff. They are organizations that oppose the homosexual agenda, who either oppose homosexual marriage or the normalization of homosexuality or transgenderism or whatever. So broadly speaking, those are the kind of groups that are on that part of the list. That includes my organization, CFAM. It includes the Family Research Council. It includes Alliance Defending Freedom and Moms for Liberty and a whole lot of very good groups.
5: So how do you qualify for a place on, because your organization's on there too, how do you qualify for a place on the SPLC's hate map?
6: They say that in order to qualify to land on there as an anti-LGBT hate group is you have to, how do they put this, attack LGBTs for their immutable and unchanging characteristics. I mean, the fallacy right there is built into the definition because homosexuality is not inborn and immutable. It is indeed changeable. But that's their broad category. We landed on the list in 2013 because we answered a question from the people and the government of Belize. And the question was, is there an international treaty obligation with regard to sodomy? They had laws against sodomy, as we did in the United States until the Lawrence v. Texas decision. And they were under pressure by international groups of lawyers and judges to change their domestic laws on sodomy. And these lawyers and judges were claiming that they had an international obligation under treaty law to change their laws. So we were asked, because this is our expertise, is there such a treaty? Our answer, no, there is no such treaty. Sexual orientation and gender identity is not mentioned in any international human rights treaty. Sodomy is not mentioned in an international human rights treaty. And so therefore the answer is no. For this reason, we landed on the SPLC hate list.
5: Tell us about the MAP's manager, Heidi Byrick.
6: Heidi, I've never met her. In the report that she wrote about us that landed us on the hate list, she claimed that she reached out to us with questions, which is a lie. She never did. I don't know much about her, except she's a radical leftist who has a genuine hatred for Christian organizations that are in the public square. She's been in charge of the hate map since, I guess, the aughts, and has been writing their annual reports and special reports and things like that. So, yeah, that's as much as I know about Heidi. She's not there anymore. There was a general culling of their staff a couple of years ago, and she was one of the ones that went. But that's pretty much all I know about her. I've never met her, never spoken to her. She's just a frothy leftist.
5: How would you summarize the fraud and other legal charges that are coming from the Department of Justice against the SPLC?
6: Well, they are being charged first and foremost with defrauding banks because they set up phony businesses in order to funnel donor money through these businesses to give to people who were members of and or running racist, genuine hate groups like the KKK and the neo-Nazis. So the central complaint against them is that they defrauded banks, which is a federal crime.
5: What effect did being on the hate map have on you and your organization?
6: Well, you know, it's something that's going to follow me until the grave. I mean, it may end up on my tombstone. It's just something that follows you around. I'm personally not on the hate map. My organization is on the hate map. But as the president of the organization, of course, I'm smeared with that designation. So, yeah, CFAM is known as an anti-LGBT hate group. This is on my Wikipedia page. This is on CFAM's Wikipedia page. When people on the left write stories about us, that's front and center, anti-LGBT hate group. So it's been very damaging in terms of reputation. There are two known instances that have hurt us financially, and that is that, you know, I don't know how much this really would have hurt us financially. There was a program at Amazon called the Smile Program, where a portion of your purchase could go to a designated nonprofit. And we were excluded from that program because we're on the SPLC hate list. Additionally, Fidelity Donor Advised Funds called me, gosh, a decade ago and said that because we're on the hate list, they would no longer mask donors from their funds the reason that people do donor-advised funds is so they can give anonymously. And so they said people through Fidelity donor-advised funds will no longer be able to give anonymously to you. The practical effect of that is that donor A might think, I don't want to give through donor-advised funds to CFAM because then we will be announced as funding a hate group. Those funds are supposed to be anonymous. That's the purpose of them. So Fidelity said that they were no longer going to allow that. There could be many more. There could be foundations that wanted to give to us. And then just a second of research shows that we've been designated by SPLC as a hate list. So, you know, we will not know in this lifetime the effect that this smear had on my organization and myself.
5: So bottom line, why was the SPLC hate map created in the first place?
6: You know, it's clever marketing. Hats off to them. I mean, it's like the flip side of the Human Rights Campaign list of corporations who bow down to the LGBT movement. You know, the idea is that you want to help your friends and hurt your enemies. And so the hate list was created in order to hurt SPL's enemies. As a matter of fact, Heidi's boss, Mark Potok, gave a speech to donors now many years ago. It's still available online. I linked to it in my Federalist piece, in which he told the donors, we are really in business to destroy our political opponents. That's the reason for the hate map.
5: Austin Roos is president of CFAM, a nonpartisan nonprofit research institution that monitors and affects the social policy debate at the United Nations. He's author of a recent column for the Federalist titled, The Corrupt SPLC Put Me on Their Hate Map, and I'm Still Paying for It. You'll find a link to it and to CFAM on the podcast page for this episode at IssuesETC.org. Austin, thanks.
6: Many thanks.
5: In hour two of Issues Etc., Pastor Will Wheaton joins us for part two of our series on the sevenfold graces of the Spirit in Isaiah chapter 11.

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0: That's James Crowell with stanza four of the hymn, O Day Full of Grace, talking about the Holy Spirit and the grace that the Holy Spirit brings. Welcome back to Issues Etc. I'm Todd Wilkin. We're coming to you live from the studios of Lutheran Public Radio in Collinsville, Illinois. Thanks for tuning us in. It's time for part two of our series on the sevenfold graces of the Spirit in Isaiah chapter 11. Pastor Will Whedon joins us. He's assistant pastor of St. Paul Lutheran Church in Hamel, Illinois, formerly served as director of worship for the Lutheran Church Missouri Synod. He's author of the books Celebrating the Saints, Thank, Praise, Serve, and Obey, See My Savior's Hands, and I Remember, A Life of Mary. He hosts the daily 15-minute verse-by-verse Bible study produced by Lutheran Public Radio called The Word of the Lord Endures Forever. Will, welcome back.
1: Hey, thank you, Todd.
0: By way of review, what did we discuss last time and where are we headed this time?
1: Okay, so as we began looking at these gifts last time, we saw that both Augustine and Hugh of St. Victor read the list given in Isaiah 11:2 backwards, starting with the fear of the Lord. And they saw that as just foundational. It is a prerequisite for attaining to wisdom. I mean, you think of Psalm 111, verse 10, the fear of the Lord is the beginning of wisdom. All those who practice it have a good understanding. His praise endures forever. Or Proverbs 9, verse 10, the fear of the Lord is the beginning of wisdom. The knowledge of the Holy One is insight. So we also saw that this fear of the Lord is not something that we as Christians ever outgrow. It always remains a good gift and grace of the Holy Spirit. And we saw it was not being afraid of God, but it is being afraid of disobeying God, as a child might be afraid to disobey their parents. It is a good and holy gift. And then we move from that gift to piety or godliness, habits of godliness. I tried to unpack this whole area in my book, Thank, Praise, Serve, and Obey. These are habits that are shaped by a life of living in and with the Word of God. And we saw that the great power of the habits of godliness is that they are externally focused. They pull you out from these obsession with self, out to faith in God and out toward love for the neighbor. That's the direction of godliness. And we saw in 1 Timothy 4, have nothing to do with irreverent, silly myths. Rather, train yourself for godliness. For while bodily training is of some value, godliness is of value in every way. It holds promise for the present life and for the life to come. And we noted that even though we train ourselves for it, it still is primarily to be thought of as a grace, a gift, which the Holy Spirit gives to us. The heart and mind that's awakened and attentive to the Word and fruitful in the use of the sacraments. And the last thing that we looked at last time was the gift of knowledge. And we thought of that not so much as knowledge about God. It includes that, but it's primarily the knowing of God, which is to, of course, know Christ and his benefits. You might think of John 17, verse 3, this is eternal life, that they know you, the only true God, and Jesus Christ, whom you have sent. Or the way that St. Paul prays so beautifully at the beginning of Ephesians, I do not cease to give thanks for you, remembering you in my prayers, that the God of our Lord Jesus Christ, the Father of glory, may give you the spirit of wisdom and of revelation in the knowledge of him, having the eyes of your hearts enlightened, so that you may know what is the hope to which he has called you, what are the riches of his glorious inheritance in the saints, and what is the immeasurable greatness of his power toward us who believe, according to the working of his great might that he worked in Christ when he raised him from the dead and seated him at his right hand in the heavenly places, far above all rule and authority and power and dominion and above every name that is named, not only in this age, but also in the age to come. So this knowledge, knowing God through Christ, is truly a gift of the Spirit. You know, it's, we say very bluntly in the third article's explanation, right? I believe I cannot believe in Jesus Christ my Lord or come to him by my own reason or strength. It has to be this grace of the Spirit that then lets me truly know who God is in Christ and gives me great hope. Moving on, we want to consider the spirit of fortitude, as the Latin has it, or strength, we could just say. You might think of the words of this beautiful hymn, O God, my faithful God, true fountain ever flowing, without whom nothing is, all perfect gifts bestowing, give me a healthy frame, and may I have within a conscience free from blame, a soul unstained by sin. Give me the strength to do with ready heart and willing whatever you command, my calling here fulfilling, that I do what I should while trusting you to bless the outcome for my good, for you must give success. So I want to sort of step back and put fortitude or strength into Hugh's scheme. Do you remember how he sort of connected everything to these sevens? So they each connect to a petition of the Our Father. The gift itself connects to a vice that we have that needs healing and to a virtue produced within us by the gift that's given to us. And they all connect to one of the seven Beatitudes. So when he comes to the area of fortitude, oddly enough, he connects this to the prayer, give us this day our daily bread. He's focusing mostly on the spiritual daily bread. I need the strength from you for this day. The vice that's healed is sadness or spiritual weariness, acedia. We covered that when we talked about the seven deadly sins. It's the strength then to stick to doing what you know you need and ought to do, and not by your own power, but the virtue produced, the hunger and thirst for righteousness, that you want your life to actually conform to what God wants. And he ties it directly to the Beatitude that blessed are those who hunger and who thirst. You see the connection there for daily bread, who hunger and thirst for righteousness, because they will be filled. And sort of the way he develops it. Now let's just sort of back our way into thinking about what the scripture teaches us about how God strengthens us. And we want to stress a Lutheran distinctive in the way we read all of these. The Spirit is giving all of these graces to us through the Word. As we hear and believe the Word, this is what the Spirit is imparting to us. So Psalm 119, verse 28, my soul melts away for sorrow. Strengthen me according to your word. Do you hear how both of Hugh's pictures there, the soul melting away for sorrow is acedia, and the prayer is, strengthen me, but do it according to your word. May your word come to me and impart strength to me. You might think of Isaiah 41 and verse 10. Don't be afraid. Fear not. I am with you. Do not be dismayed. I am your God. I will strengthen you. I will help you. I will uphold you with my righteous right hand. J.S. Bach has that in beautiful motet on that passage that is just, it captures this. He is the one who supplies all of the strength that we need for living the life that he's called us to live. You might think about how Paul said in Romans 1:11, he's writing to the Christian series, he says, I really long to see you so that I can impart to you a spiritual gift to strengthen you. Well, what kind of a gift was Paul going to impart to them? It was going to be through his teaching. And that teaching would be how the Spirit would strengthen them in their faith and in their love and to set their hope fully on the grace revealed in Christ. He comes back to that theme when he comes to the very last chapter of Romans, and he says, now, to him who is able to strengthen you according to my gospel and the preaching of Jesus Christ, according to the revelation of the mystery that was kept secret for ages, but has now been revealed through his servants the prophets. So, and is preached in all the world. St. Paul rejoices that the gospel itself, the gospel message, is a strengthening message. Through it, the Spirit works and imparts strength. Strength to believe and the strength to live by the Spirit's grace, the life of holiness. Then Nehemiah 8, verse 10. Remember, they had read all of the Torah to the people, and the response when they heard what God threatened to punish, they were They were terrified. It worked the fear of the Lord in them, and they were weeping. And they had to be told, go your way, eat the fat, drink sweet wine, send portions to anyone who has nothing ready, for today is a day holy to the Lord, and do not be grieved, for the joy of the Lord is your strength. That's always been one of my favorite passages, Todd. The joy of the Lord is the source of your strength. And this joy is connected here with this food, hungering and thirsting for righteousness, and the feasting with God. He's like, be at peace. You have in the Lord absolutely everything that you will need for the living out faithfully of his word. I mean, that's the point of that beautiful Nehemiah passage. You might also think about how David could confess in Psalm 18, verse 39, you equip me with strength for the battle. You made those who rise against me sink under me. And this is a theme that David throws throughout the entire Psalm. I mean, Psalm 28, verse 8, the Lord is the strength of his people. He is the saving refuge of his anointed. Isaiah picks up the theme, Isaiah 45, verse 24. Only in the Lord, it shall be said of me, our righteousness and strength. To him shall come and be ashamed all who were incensed against him. Only in the Lord, our righteousness and strength. Whatever you're looking for, if you're looking for strength and trying to find it in yourself, that's not the place to be looking. And remember the frustration at the time of the prophet Zechariah with rebuilding the temple, which was just bogging down and not getting done. You had both Zerubbabel and you had Joshua sort of like dragging their feet. And the Lord had to speak a word to strengthen them, to encourage them. And think of the word that he sends to Zerubbabel in Zechariah 4, verse 6. Not by might, nor by power, but by my spirit, says the Lord. In other words, not by your might, not by your power is this going to happen. It's going to happen by my spirit, says the Lord, the spirit who comes to you through the words that God speaks to you. And what I think perhaps really helps us get the whole of this relying on the strength of the Lord together is Paul's incredible words in 2 Corinthians 12. Do you remember how he said, so to keep me from being conceited because of the surpassing greatness of the revelations. Remember, he caught up to the seventh heaven, all this wonderful stuff he got to see, he couldn't even write about.

0: A third round of voting takes place this Saturday, June 20th through Tuesday, June 23rd for president of the Lutheran Church Missouri Synod. If you're a registered voter for the 2026 LCMS presidential election, I strongly encourage you to vote to reelect Issues Etc. regular guest, Pastor Matt Harrison, for a final three-year term. If you're not a voter, please encourage your pastor and your congregation's lay voter to vote for President Harrison. Remember to vote June 20th through the 23rd.
1: Insults, hardships, persecutions, and calamities. For when I'm weak, then I'm strong. So I really love that this is not then the strengthening of human resolve and will by itself. That's not the picture that Paul paints here. It's rather a spiritual grace where you find in the midst of your emptiness, your poverty, your inability, you have a gift from God that is sufficient for every need you're going to face. I mean, it kind of ties in a way. There's a stunning passage in the larger catechism where Luther is talking about deliverance, that the Lord would deliver us in temptation, right? And we always hear that as that he would grant us victory over the bad habits of our life. And Luther reads it a different way. He says, you know, he is rescuing you from this temptation when the situation that you're praying for deliverance from doesn't change, but he gives you the strength to stay faithful to him in it. So that ties to the acedia thing again, where to stay focused on the task at hand is a grace that God gives you to keep on keeping on and not to simply give up, to continue to rely on the grace of God and the gift of the Spirit and not on yourself. I think it's a big, big, big, beautiful stress in the Scriptures. The supernatural strength which the Spirit gives us by faith grows as we ever lean more and more on the grace of God and lean less and less on our own smarts and resources.
0: 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We'll take up Philippians 4:13 next.

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0: Welcome back. It's part two of our series on the sevenfold graces of the Spirit in Isaiah chapter 11. Pastor Will Wheaton of The Word of the Lord Endures Forever is our guest. Well, I wanted you to take up a passage that is so often misapplied, and that is Philippians 4:13. I can do all things through him who strengthens me.
4: Yeah, I mean, I think the picture that we have there is of him showing his spiritual muscle. Look at me!

0: I can do everything through Christ who strengthens me. And of course, the whole point is I can bear whatever the Lord sends me through the one who sustains me. It's his strength that is getting me through all of these trials and troubles. I mean, think of the poor man's life. Do you remember the catalog of his woes that he gives in Corinthians? It's like, you know, yeah, this is, what did the Lord Jesus said to him? I'll show him how much he must suffer for my name. And boy, did he ever have to suffer for the name of Jesus Christ. He goes out with this message of nothing but joy, the forgiveness of sins through the Son of God. I know you killed him. You got rid of him. You thought that you were doing God a favor. I thought that too, and I was so wrong. He's alive. His death is actually what atoned for our sins. Believe in him. Trust in him. And the result of preaching this was just nothing but hardship for the man's life. And it wasn't just like the human reaction to the message was bad. God also blessed the man with what? Shipwrecks three times. You know, how many beatings did he receive? I mean, the guy's been in prison. He had been through so much. And when he says, I can do it, I can do all things through Christ who strengthens me, he is saying, whatever the Lord sends to me, this I can receive as gift from him. I know I can bear it because it's coming to me from my Jesus. And my Jesus is not going to fail me. He's going to strengthen my faith all the way through until the day when he brings me into his kingdom and I get to see him face to face in paradise forever.
1: So is there a facet to this particular grace of the Spirit that is also endurance?
0: Yeah. Oh, yeah. I think literally it's tied together, especially in bearing adversity, right? This is the strength that actually speaks in Job's voice when he, you know, remember his wife just was like, come on, man, just curse God and die. Let's get this over with. And he told her, you're talking like one of the foolish women talk. Should we receive tov, good, from the hand of God and not receive ra, not receive evil from the hand of God too? Meaning adversity, the troubles that come in our lives. And so this is why when he receives all that horrible news at the end of chapter one, all of his children dead, I mean, his wealth decimated, he falls down and worships. The Lord has given, the Lord has taken away. Blessed be the name of the Lord. That's strength. This is the strength that gets you through the times of difficulty. And I want to just, I mean, I can't stress it strongly enough. It doesn't mean you having the strength to make it through. It means God giving you what you need to get through. This is that whole point when he gets to in 1 Corinthians 10, right? About he doesn't give you more than you can bear, but with the temptation, he will give you the strength that you may bear it. As you're going through the difficult time, he will give you what you need to get through. And if you ask in the context of 1 Corinthians 10, where does he do that? Well, it becomes pretty obvious he's the cup of blessing, which we bless. Is it not a participation in the blood of Christ? The bread that we break, is it not a participation in the body of Christ? In the sacrament of the altar, he is giving you the strength to bear whatever he sees fit to send you in this life and the comfort that your sins are forgiven, your death is destroyed, you have a home in heaven with him. This is the strength which the Spirit imparts that enables us to get through.
1: So this is my prayer for the last decade or so when I am preparing to conduct the liturgy on Sunday morning. I simply pray for Christ's strength, because as the years go by and the decades roll by, I'm acutely aware more and more of not only of my insufficiency as a sinner to do this thing, but also just as a human being to handle the holy things of God, I can't bear that. The task is too great for me, so I have to have the strength to do that.
0: I mean, I'm very touched that you put it like that, because I've experienced this in my life. As our tents tatter a little bit as we grow old, I used to be able to go and I could talk for hours. And, you know, I had the energy and strength to do it. And I'm finding I can't agree to doing these long conferences where you have to be up and talk and talk and talk and on. I'm like, I die. I mean, my voice dies before long. It's horrible. So yes, Lord, I need that strength to pour into me.
1: I used to be able to go on Sunday morning, and I would be able to conduct the liturgy from memory, to say the words of institution from memory, to keep my place where I'm at. know where we're at in the entire course of the liturgy on Sunday morning was never a problem for me. But it's not that my memory has faded, but I just trust it so little now.
0: Yeah, yeah. I have to confess. I've not always been able to do what you did with that. I mean, sometimes I say, you know, I live in my head and my head goes in other places. And I still remember one day at my church in North Carolina. Oh, my goodness. I will never forget this. I don't know how, but I forgot the words of institution. And the organist is sitting on the bench. And she and I had a little bit of a rocky relationship sometimes, you know. I'm like, the service continues with the Agnus Dei. And she's shaking her head at me. And I'm like, the service continues with the Agnus Dei. And she's like, no, she's shaking her head at me. And then she's pointing at the altar. And I was like, oh, time out. No sacrament of Jesus without the words of Jesus. Please forgive me. And she's like at the organ going, yes, yes. It's like, thank God for faithful organists. So, yeah, I mean, yes, yeah, the strength to remember things can even afflict us when I was much younger back then. I shudder to think about what happens now. I always joke with my pastor. I say, it wouldn't be a liturgy at St. Paul if we didn't do one dumb thing during the service. You know?
1: Absolutely.
0: So thinking about that strength and that prayer, I mean, I love the way that you prayed that before the service, but think about Luther's sacristy prayer for this, right? I mean, this totally gets it. Lord God, you have appointed me a pastor in the church, but you see how unsuited I am to meet so great and difficult a task. If I lacked your help, I would have ruined everything long ago. Therefore, I call upon you. I wish to devote my mouth and my heart to you, and I shall teach the people. And I myself want to learn and diligently ponder your word. Use me as your instrument, but don't forsake me, because if you leave me on my own, I'm going to wreck everything. Amen. I love Luther is just so classic in that. But that's his way of saying, I don't have the strength by myself to actually administer this office. I don't. Our sufficiency is not from us, Paul says. Our sufficiency has to come from the Spirit, who then makes us capable as ministers of the new creation.
1: Pastor Will Wheaton of The Word of the Lord Endures Forever is our guest. It's part two of our series on the sevenfold graces of the Spirit in Isaiah chapter 11. We'll get into the next grace being counsel.

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4: Welcome back. I'm Todd Wilkin. We are talking about the graces of the Spirit in Isaiah chapter 11 with Pastor Will Wheaton of The Word of the Lord Endures Forever. Well, the next grace that we find there in Isaiah 11 is counsel. How do we get into that?
0: Yeah, okay. So meaning, of course, probably good counsel. So this is what we pray for in Vespers. You remember that beautiful prayer that we offer up at the Collect for Peace. O God, from whom come all holy desires, all good counsels, and all just works, give to us, your servants, that peace which the world cannot give, that our hearts may be set to obey your commandments, and also that we, being defended from the fear of our enemies, may live in peace and quietness. Through Jesus Christ our Lord. Amen. I can't come to that collect and not think about the time of the Vikings or whatever. I mean, as it was being prayed in a monastic community, you didn't know if you're going to wake up in the morning dead or not because of raiders coming in. And so they confessed in that song that the problem is really our fear, not our enemies, but being afraid of our enemies. Help us to trust in you. Give us the good counsel of your word. Again, to that hymn that I cited earlier, you might think of the verse, Lord, let me win my foes with kindly words and actions, and let me find good friends for counsel and correction. Help me, as you have taught, to love both great and small, and by your Spirit's might, to live in peace with all. They're sort of a beautiful summary of what this petition for the grace of the Holy Spirit's counsel ties to. Now, listen to the way that Hugh understood this in connection to the other areas. What's the vice that's being healed when we ask for counsel? He says avarice, greed. It's interesting. The virtue that he believes is produced in our lives when we receive God's good counsel is mercy. And that ties to the Beatitude, blessed are the merciful, for they shall receive mercy. So this is sort of Hugh's thought on the matter. The avaricious person demands repayment, and they cling to what is owed. But in this petition, we ask God to forgive us our debts, precisely as we forgive those who are indebted to us. The spirit of counsel teaches the soul the wisdom of mercy. Let me say that again. That is a brilliant insight. The spirit of counsel teaches the soul the wisdom of mercy. And it counsels us, above all, to forgive freely all those who have sinned against us, so that when an account is demanded for our sins, we get to receive mercy from God. Thus, counsel heals avarice by replacing possessive demand with merciful release. I mean, like I said last time, Hugh is kind of the Brian Wolfmuller. I mean, whenever I read this stuff, my mind is going, whoa, how did he tie all that together? But that is a beautiful insight there. So should we look at some scriptures having to do with this whole area?
4: Sure.
0: Think about Job 12, verse 13. With God, our wisdom and might, he has counsel and understanding. So in other words, we really need to attend to what God says to receive his counsel. And remembering the complex Hugh has suggested there, his big counsel to us is you are not in a position to be, well, let's go back to it. It's one of my favorite accounts in the entire scriptures. Do you remember in John 8, it's a text critical wobbly passage, but whether it's in John or in some manuscripts, actually have it in Luke, it is one of the most striking stories about Christ in all of the Bible. Do you remember the woman is taken in the very act of adultery and they want him to kill her, right? They want him to condemn her to death. They're trying, I think, to make him be as unpopular as they can. They're like, Moses says that such a person should be stoned. What do you say? And do you remember what Jesus did at that point? It's so weird.
4: He begins to write on the ground.
0: And everybody in the whole history of the church says, what did he write? What did he write? What did he write? You know, we have no idea. I think St. Augustine had the idea. He's looking from person to person. He's writing down the big sin in their life, one after the other, because he knows it all, right? We don't know. The Holy Spirit did not see fit to tell us that. What we do know is when they keep pressing him, come on now, Moses said we could kill her. He stands up and says, okay, have at it. But the one among you who is without sin, you need to throw the first stone. And do you remember that really weird detail John begins to add here?
4: They all go away, beginning with the oldest to the youngest.
0: The hotheads stay to the end, the young hotheads. But the older ones who are much more aware of the sins that they have racked up in their life, begin to just sort of drop their stones and fade away. But see, that really is the fundamentally wrong move for them all to make, because what counsel would have told them to do is actually drop your stones and go stand with her as one who is worthy to be stoned. Because if they had done that, then they wouldn't have just left with judge not, then they would have left with, neither do I condemn you. Now, go and sin no more. So they blew it by not taking the counsel of wisdom, which is to actually do the merciful thing. And you know, God throughout his word is really careful about telling us, I want to teach you guys this because it's not something you're getting natively. I mean, you might think of Psalm 33, the counsel of the Lord stands forever, the plans of his heart to all generations, or Psalm 32, actually, I will instruct you and teach you in the way you should go. I will counsel you with my eye on you. And what's the way that we should go? It's the way of mercy. That's what the law is trying to drive us into. And we just keep on thinking, well, there's got to be another way beside that. It's the way that God wants his people to go. Similarly, Psalm 73, verse 24, you guide me with your counsel, and afterward you will receive me to glory. God guides us with the counsel so that where our life comes out is in his glory. And that's the glory of mercy and forgiveness.
4: So I've been thinking a lot about the will of God, both his revealed will and his hidden or secret will, as some Lutheran theologians. And I think this is one of the most brilliant insights of Lutheran theology, is to understand, I think it's in Bondage of the Will, where Luther says, look, you just don't look into You do not inquire of God's secret will. He even says it's wicked to do so. Mm-hmm. And this notion of counsel, God will tell us certain things. He has revealed his will.
0: This is what you need to know.
4: Yes, this is what you need. But then Luther says there are a lot of things God wills that he never tells us about. He keeps his own counsel.
0: And he says, hands off.
4: And I think it's in connection with that or elsewhere where Luther says, why does he do this? He does this so we may trust what he has revealed. And not just to forbid us this knowledge mm-hmm. of what he wills, but so that that is to drive us back to what he has revealed, his true and unerring counsel in his word.
0: Yes. And I want to stress this, that we really need what he reveals, because without that revelation of himself and his word, what we have from nature is not sufficient for salvation. And think about how he says in Isaiah 55, look, my thoughts are not your thoughts, neither are your ways my ways. For as the heavens are higher than the earth, so are my ways higher than your ways, and my thoughts than your thoughts. And if you stop and say, well, wait a minute, how does that tie? It's like, you guys think that the way of life is this graspy way, this I'm never going to let go of what the debt you owe me. And guys, that's not the way at all. The way of life is the forgiveness way, the mercy way. That's the way you've got to go. That's the counsel that I guide you with so that you may come to the kingdom of glory. Because if I dealt with you the way that you're dealing with each other, you'd be dead meat. Do you know, I saw the most fascinating post by our brother Hans Feeney yesterday on X. He laid out there this idea that you can't not self-justify yourself. And so he was talking about how people could ignore the horrible rape report thing that came out of the United Kingdom. They just dismiss it because they're justifying themselves before God about, I'm not a racist. And that gives them the right to do whatever they want. I mean, it was a brilliant insight. What it really was the revelation, our self-justification is always opposed to God's way of mercy. And mercy is the prime counsel of God for our lives.
4: Pastor Will Wheaton is our guest. It's part two of our series on the sevenfold graces of the Spirit in Isaiah chapter 11. We'll return to that collect that he had cited earlier on next.

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0: 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Emmanuel Lutheran, Osceola, Iowa. Epiphany Lutheran, Door, Michigan. Trinity Lutheran, Broken Arrow, Oklahoma. Zion Lutheran, Tomball, Texas. Hope Lutheran, Spokane Valley, Washington. Redeemer Lutheran, Jackson, Wyoming. Mount Olive Lutheran, Duluth, Minnesota. St. Peter Lutheran, Dorchester, Wisconsin. Lutheran Church of the Resurrection, Waterville, Maine. And Mount Olive Lutheran, Billings, Montana. 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

0: 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Pastor Will Wheaton is our guest. It's part two of our series on the sevenfold graces of the Spirit in Isaiah chapter 11. I wanted to return, Will, to the collect you had cited before, because it connects this counsel to two things. The first is peace, and the second is that our hearts may be set to obey your commands. Let's start with peace. How does this counsel of the Spirit bring peace?
1: Well, the counsel of God that we live our lives in mercy gives you this huge comfort that your life is going to end with his mercy upon you. Luther really unpacks this when he's dealing with in the large catechism, forgive us our trespasses as we forgive those who trespass against us, kind of the same as you. He's like, this means that when every time my neighbor sins against me, God is giving me the opportunity to be assured of my salvation, because as I forgive them, I'm forgiven. He says everything that the signs, he means baptism or the Lord's Supper, can do for us, he says, so can this petition when we live it out. That is the bringing of great peace through the counsel of mercy, the wisdom of mercy. And what was the second part?
0: That our hearts may be set to
1: obey your commandments, because the wisdom of God's commandments always directs us into these channels of mercy. He really meant it when he taught us that love is the fulfillment of the law, and love certainly is shown in its fullness when God graciously is merciful to those who are not deserving of mercy, and it just spreads his life into our world that way. It's a beautiful thing.
0: Is this why in some translations, the Holy Spirit goes by the name of, trying to translate this word paraclete, as counselor? I will send you another counselor.
1: Yeah, I will send you another one who can bring this wisdom down to you, which is at the heart of why Jesus sends us the Holy Spirit, is so that we can have the wisdom of mercy shaping our life at the very heart, core, and center of our being, the way it shapes God. It's how he writes his image down into our lives. I had a couple other passages I wanted to run through. We have time for that?
0: Absolutely.
1: Okay, so Isaiah 46, verse 10. Declaring the end from the beginning, from ancient times, things not yet done, and saying, my counsel shall stand, and I will accomplish my purpose. This recognition that God has a plan for his world, and we puny human beings do not have the ability to derail that plan. There is great peace in that thought right there. And that's the sense in which Paul could declare in Acts 20, verse 27, I didn't shrink from declaring to you the whole counsel of God. I laid the whole thing out before you. His will that our lives be love, be lived in repentance toward God, in faith in Jesus Christ, trusting in the promise of his gracious forgiveness. And then he has the same sort of thought run in Ephesians 1:11 when he says, in him we've obtained an inheritance, having been predestined according to the purpose of him who works all things according to the counsel of his will. The wisdom of God guiding, ordering, and establishing our lives, that we can trust that. And we can't turn away from this thought without especially highlighting the words of this coming Sunday's gospel from Luke 6. But I say to you who hear, love your enemies, do good to those who hate you, bless those who curse you, pray for those who abuse you. To one who strikes on the cheek, offer the other also. And from one who would take away your cloak, do not withhold your tunic either. Give to everyone who begs from you. And from one who takes away your goods, do not demand them back. And as you wish others to do to you, do to them. So this is this living in mercy. And remember the thought about that our hearts may be set to obey your commandments then runs really well with Luther's comment in the Large Catechism, where he says, man, this is certain. Anyone who knows the Ten Commandments perfectly knows the entire Scriptures. In all affairs and circumstances, he can counsel, can comfort, help, judge, make decisions in both spiritual and temporal matters. He's qualified to sit in judgment upon all doctrines, estates, persons, laws, and everything else in the world. So You can counsel with the wisdom of God when you've ingested those commandments and know then what God's will is for human lives, the actual shape of love in their life.
0: So the other aspect of that counsel, especially with respect to the Holy Spirit, is an advocate or sometimes we even use this term in legal circumstances, a counselor as someone who is a legal advocate for the cause. How do we understand that in terms of the Holy Spirit's work?
1: Well, I mean, obviously in Greek, that's the same word, right? The paraclete is the advocate, is the counselor, is also the comforter. It runs all the way along that spectrum of ideas. So when the Holy Spirit is our advocate, especially, he's the one who in our hearts and minds is urging us to trust the mercy of God and not to trust the works of our own flesh, as though God owed us salvation somehow, instead to just rejoice in the good gift that he's given. This is a grace the Holy Spirit gives to us to turn our eyes away from our doings and to realize that we have to live from mercy, and living in mercy is the channel he's directing us toward.
0: So how would you summarize what we've talked about today in terms of both strength, that we can't really measure that strength, that's not a quantifiable thing, but the very, very clear counsel of God, which is found solely in his external word. How would you tie those two together?
1: Well, the strength is going to come into your life from the counsel. I mean, he's going to give you the word, and that word is going to impel you toward the mercy in which you live in Christ, and that is where you find the strength to endure the unendurable, the unthinkable, and still be filled with the love of God. I mean, stop and think about all that God has to put up with in this world, and it has no ability whatsoever to diminish the love and the mercy and grace that are in him. So it must be with us when he's pouring by his Spirit his strength into us, and when he's shaping our hearts and minds by his word to live in mercy toward each other.
0: What kind of confidence should this give? That's another word that Paul likes to use. What kind of confidence should this give the Christian to be counseled by the very God of the universe and to be given his strength to endure?
1: I mean, I've heard, it's sort of a stupid analogy, but I kind of like it. It's, you know, hey, do you know that we have a maker's manual? The guy who made the universe gave us the manual about how to live in his universe. And that is what the sacred scriptures are. They're more than that. They're not just a how-to manual, but they're also explaining the inner logic and life of everything around us, where we get to see that everything that is came into existence from this unfathomable abyss of divine giving and love, a mercy gushing out. This is where our life comes from. And once you see that, once the word of God reveals that to you, you realize, okay, it's safe to live this way. I think that's the point of this Sunday's gospel. Jesus is saying, guys, it's safe to live this way because this is the way God made the world itself to live. The old Adam, he's afraid. Wait a minute, if I just go around forgiving people, I'm going to get taken advantage of. You know, I'm going to be treated badly and shabbily, and it's not good. And Jesus is calling us, no, you can absolutely do that. Look, he gave his life away for us. And the consequence of that is that he has a life that never ends. With infinite power, he is sitting on the throne, Lord of heaven and earth. And we can be confident then, as we live our lives in the groove of his mercy, we're living the way the universe is meant to be lived. That's what the word of God is impelling us toward.
0: Next time, understanding and wisdom. Give us a little preview.
1: Yeah, I mean, Hugh is going to connect these guys together like this. In the gift of understanding, he sees that as connected to lead us not into temptation and fighting then the vice of gluttony, of living in the world in such a way that you just satisfy desire without ever stopping and stepping back and looking at the desire and asking, wait a minute, is that really what I should be desiring? I mean, isn't the thing I really want the purity of heart that will allow me to see God? The vision of God is the goal. He's tying that together through understanding. Finally, wisdom is the pinnacle, and he sets that against lust or every kind of disordered sinful desire in our life. And it's the virtue that's produced from wisdom in our life, he sees, is the gift of peace. the peacemakers who are called the children of God, tying it to that beatitude. That's the way he deals with these two. And remember that each one picks up the other and runs further with it. I hope you've seen that. They're not like totally discrete things, but they're different aspects of the same gift of life, which the Holy Spirit is imparting to us through his word.
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1: Thank you so much, Todd.
0: 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I'm Todd Wilkin. 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
5: 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It's all about Jesus, our Savior. As St. John wrote, "The blood of Jesus Christ, God's Son, cleanses us from all our sin." 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

0: A third round of voting takes place this Saturday, June 20th through Tuesday, June 23rd for president of the Lutheran Church Missouri Synod. If you're a registered voter for the 2026 LCMS presidential election, I strongly encourage you to vote to reelect Issues Etc. regular guest, Pastor Matt Harrison, for a final three-year term. If you're not a voter, please encourage your pastor and your congregation's lay voter to vote for President Harrison. Remember to vote June 20th through the 23rd.
1: Redemption from any oppression of man, and states the result of that redemption,
2: that I may keep your precepts.
1: He prays that God would make his face shine on him and teach him, and finally says that he weeps. He literally cries for the people who discard God's commandments and turn away from their wisdom. Now, moving on from pay to psare, a letter like the German ts, z, beginning with that ts sound. A reading from Psalm 119, starting at verse 137. Psare. Righteous are you, O Lord, and right are your rules. You have appointed your testimonies in righteousness and in all faithfulness. My zeal consumes me because my foes forget your words. Your promise is well tried, and your servant loves it. I am small and despised, yet I do not forget your precepts. Your righteousness is righteous forever, and your law is true. Trouble and anguish have found me out, but your commandments are my delight. Your testimonies are righteous forever. Give me understanding that I may live. Psalm 119, verses 137 to 144. Let us pray. Praise and honor belongs to you, our God, because you have given us your word by which you clothe our poor and naked souls with the garments of salvation and bring us heavenly and abiding treasures. Fashion our hearts by your Holy Spirit, that we may not crave the things of the earth, but desire the things above. Through Jesus Christ, your Son, our Lord, who lives and reigns with you and the Holy Spirit, one God, now and forever. Amen. Well, are you ready to work some more on Psalm 119? Let's consider these next verses together. Verse 137. Tsare. Righteous are you, O Lord, and right are your rules. So what does it mean when we say that God is righteous and that the rules or judgments he provides us are right? I think it means something deeper than that he plays fair. It means that the judgments he's provided us, the revelation of his will for us in his word, it corresponds to, we might almost say it flows out from, his own nature. And that nature, remember, as St. John proclaims it in 1 John 4:8, is love. God is love, he says so simply. Do you see then? That is why love is truly the summary of the commandments, because the commandments are merely the reflection of God's nature and of his will that our lives reflect and image him. That means that his commandments are not a human construction, a so-called positive law. His commandments are so much deeper than that. It's not like the speed limit. You can break that without consequence, provided you don't have a cop attending, watching for someone to contribute some extra revenue to the state. But you can't break God's commandments without doing damage to yourself, for to disobey them is to attack the very nature in which you were made. Verse 138, you have appointed your testimonies in righteousness and in all faithfulness, which is just to say the same thing in different words, right? His testimonies, his words, they reflect back to us his own righteousness and his faithfulness. We learn about both from the testimonies of his mouth, and best of all, we see them embodied when his Son took on human flesh and blood from the pure virgin and lived among us an unbroken yes to the will of God. What does righteousness and all faithfulness actually look like? Well, you have only to open the Holy Gospels and read them, and you will see it depicted before your eyes. And what you see depicted there is a holiness which he achieves in our flesh, not for himself alone, but in order to share with

0: us. Verse 139, my zeal consumes me because my foes forget your words. Now, you can't hear that and not think back to the passage we studied in Psalm 69, verse 9. For zeal for your house has consumed me, and the reproaches of those who reproach you has fallen on me. You remember how when Jesus cleansed the temple, he drove out those who were buying and selling there, and the disciples connected that to the zeal described in Psalm 69. Check out John 2, verse 17. So here in this verse, the psalmist seems to be speaking in the spirit of Christ. Zeal eats him up like fire because of the way that those who oppose him, his enemies, simply forget God's words, the most precious gift that a man can have in this world. And because of his zeal for the word of God, our Lord Jesus provided for the office of the holy ministry to be perpetually established in God's church, so that to the end of days, his word would be proclaimed and taught to his people so that they could know it and treasure it and live from it. Thus, verse 140, your promise is well tried and your servant loves it. He speaks here as one who has long experience with reposing his trust in the Lord's promises. He's found in them something he can depend on without reservation. And this isn't just his own experience. This is something that generations of those who have leaned on the same promises before him have also discovered. And it holds also for those who depend on them after the time of the psalmist. The promises of God are well tried, and they haven't failed to get the people of God through some pretty rough patches. Thus, he expresses how much he loves them. Verse 141, I am small and despised, yet I do not forget your precepts. You gotta love this, don't you? The great and mighty King David, the very man to whom God promised to build a dynasty with a kingdom that would last forever. And yet, even when God made him that promise, you can hear his humility sound in his reply to God. 2 Kings 7. Then King David went in and sat before the Lord and said, who am I, O Lord God, and what is my house that you have brought me thus far? And yet, this was a small thing in your eyes, O Lord God. You have spoken also of your servant's house for a great while to come. And this is instruction for mankind, O Lord God. And what more can David say to you? For you know your servant, O Lord God. Because of your promise, and according to your own heart, you have brought about all this greatness to make your servant know it. Who am I? David asks, almost like, you sure you got the right guy? He was blown away by God's promise to him. And instead of responding with a prideful, excellent choice, God, excellent choice, I'm just the man, you hear him regard himself before God as small and despised or little thought of by so very many. Yet here's David's true greatness. I do not forget your precepts. That is, I'm sticking with your words, O Lord. Words that revealed to him that though he was small and despised by others, to God, he was quite precious indeed. You too. 142. Your righteousness is righteous forever, and your law is true. In other words, it doesn't change. God's law has about it a stability and firmness. One of the saddest moves our culture made in my own lifetime was teaching people to regard the holy law as just a human construct, something that someone somewhere at some time thought was a good idea, but not as the very foundation upon which lives can be built securely. Somewhere along the line, the Ten Commandments became the Ten Suggestions, and as suggestions and nothing more, they have soon been discarded. And the consequent mess you see all around you in our society, that is just what comes of the foolish attempt to relativize the law, to pretend that it's not the expression of God's immutable will for all human beings, that it's not true, or better yet, that it's not truth. Verse 143. Trouble and anguish have found me out, but your commandments are my delight. As we've seen repeatedly in this psalm, these two things are not unrelated. If you hold tightly to God's revealed word, you will have trouble and anguish on account of it. Jesus could not have been blunter. John 15, verse 20, remember the word that I said to you, a servant is not greater than his master. If they persecuted me, they will also persecute you. So trouble comes specifically from delighting in God's word and his commandments and his will. But it is troubles in general that also serve to drive us toward the word of God. When we experience trouble and anguish in our lives and every human prop seems to be taken away from us, then do we open up the word with a hungering and thirsting soul, and there we find our hunger and thirst sated. Verse 144, your testimonies are righteous forever. Give me understanding that I may live. And like the tolling of a great bell, the psalmist returns to this truth about the Lord's revelation, that it's true, that it's righteous, that it's eternal, that it never changes. He begs in the light of that for the gift of understanding that word, that his life may be lived in conformity with that life, which is true life, the life of communion with the one whose words these are. And right there's where we're going to have to hit the pause button for today. Next up, from Tzada to Kupf, or as we would say, to the letter Q. The psalmist speaks of crying out in prayer to God with his whole heart, begging for the grace to keep the commandments. He speaks of spending his awake time in the night, just meditating on them, muttering God's words to himself. And through that word, he learns to know that God is near. Till next time, people loved by God, the Lord bless you and keep you. The Lord make his face shine on you and be gracious to you. The Lord lift up his countenance upon you and give you peace. Amen.
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0: First stanza of the hymn, Let Me Be Thine Forever. It's a hymn that's often sung. I believe it probably was sung at my confirmation. Oh, I remember it. It was a big deal, or at least I remember it being a big deal. I remember the 2 years of Tuesday nights, even though I was a student at the parochial school and was taught my catechism from kindergarten all the way up until it had to be the seventh grade by this time, maybe. 2 years of Tuesday nights with my pastor in a stuffy little classroom going through workbooks, memorizing the catechism, all aimed, at least in my junior high mind, at that day when I wouldn't have to do this anymore. And they would put the little robe on me and the little corsage, and we would stand for our pictures and receive our first communion, and it would be Confirmation Sunday. Greetings and welcome to Issues Etc., coming to you live from the studios of Lutheran Public Radio in Collinsville, Illinois. I'm Todd Wilkin. Thanks for tuning us in. What is confirmation? It has such a varied practice, a long history, and you could call it a checkered past. What is this thing? Is it a public confession of faith? Is it something in addition to baptism? Is it nothing more than just a confirmation of baptism? Is it a renewal of your baptismal vows? We often hear confirmation described this way, but what is it? In the first hour of Issues Etc. on this Thursday afternoon, September the 12th, we'll begin a series on the liturgy of confirmation, a little more history today than liturgy, with Pastor Will Whedon. And then in the second hour of the program, Pastor Heath Curtis joins us. We're going to talk about stewardship, about what God gives and what he gives it to us for. Our call-in number for the next 2 hours, 1-877-623-6943, 877-623-MY-I-E. Send us an email, talkback@issuesetc.org, or a tweet at issuesetc. Pastor Will Whedon is a regular guest director of worship and chaplain of the International Center for the Lutheran Church Missouri Synod. Welcome back.
1: Hey, thank you. Joy to be with you.
0: What is it? I mean, that's a little question with a big, long historical answer.
1: Yeah, what is it? I love the definition my dear friend and the dean of the chapel at Concordia Seminary St. Louis said once in one of his articles, Professor Burrison, Dr. Burrison, he said, confirmation is a rite in search of a meaning. And that's a beautiful description of what the history of the thing reveals. So if we're going to get confirmation and understand it correctly, I think the way to do it is not to begin with, like you did, with the memory of what you experienced with confirmation as a young person in the Lutheran Church. I think if we want to get the thing itself, it behooves us to go all the way back to understand what this thing is. And originally, remember when we talked about, remember, bathing in the ancient world was not merely water. You know, if you were trudging off to the Roman bath, you would have, you know, your towel with you and some oil, right? Because you would anoint yourself or be anointed after you had bathed. Similarly, with the church's practice of baptism, right from the beginning, apparently, as soon as we have records, we have stuff going on besides just the water. In the series on baptism, I suggested these are ways of extolling the gifts that that baptism gives. But however you want to explain it, from the beginning, when we look at the record, when baptism took place, there would be accompanying it an anointing, a laying on of hands, and the signing with the cross thing. This just ceremonies that cluster

0: around the rite of baptism itself. And that continued for a long time. But you got to think, how do I put this? The church early on came to put baptism on certain days, right? So baptism would normally occur, especially in the Western church, on the vigil of Easter or the vigil of Pentecost. And generally, unless somebody was dying, they waited till the next vigil of one of those feasts to actually receive the baptism. And that allowed the baptisms to be conducted by the bishop. So, in other words, you know, the man who came to be in charge of several cities in a locality, churches, and they would gather together and come to the principal church, the cathedral, if you will, on Easter Eve or Pentecost Eve to receive from the bishop this gift, right? And that works well if you're in Southern Europe and you got a bishop every time you can throw a stone and hit three of them. There were a few more down there. What happens when this thing begins to move, when the gospel begins to move up into the hinterlands and bishops begin to be very rare? You don't even get to see them every year. What happened then? Well, the problem, they knew that baptism was essential, man. You can't be monkeying with baptism. So the priests need to just be able to administer baptism because that's the fundamental act of admission into the Christian church. So that went with the bishops wherever they went, or the priests wherever they went. Ordinary pastor, they were giving out baptism. But there was this hesitation in the western half of the Roman Empire to allow the pastors to finish that with the anointing and the laying on of hands. And so what was originally part of the baptismal act came to be broken apart from it and given at a later time when the bishop would come along behind the pastors, maybe 2 or 3 years, maybe 5, 6, 7 years after a person had been baptized, they would be doing their visitation, and they would then confirm what was done in the act of baptism.
1: Now, to be charitable, the original motivation for keeping those things together and then eventually breaking them apart and putting them in the hands of the bishop was because the church also wanted to confess of baptism, that this isn't some individualistic thing that takes place out there. It's always baptism into
0: the
1: church. A church
0: mm-hmm.
1: that has priests, that has pastors, that has bishops.
0: Right. That was the form in which it was given and reaching out. I mean, this was the shape it took. But the result of this and the situation of the bishops having trouble even back then doing the visiting they were supposed to be doing was that the confirmation itself got postponed later and later and later. Finally, the church had to lay down in one of the councils, the Fourth Lateran, that, hey, this needs to happen by age 7. You guys just need to be out there every 7 years to take care of this. Well, as oftentimes happened, that was sort of like the what's the word for that? The outer limit, it became the inner limit. It became what came to be associated with as normal. And so this is the situation more or less into which the Reformation is born, where confirmation would be this laying on of hands, anointing that was second anointing from the baptism that would, it became sort of an independent thing. It had become an independent thing from baptism itself. Dr. Nagel once very profoundly said, confirmation becomes what it is by robbery of baptism. That is a profoundly theological way of expressing the historical reality of what had happened. So it's this prayer for strengthening. And if you say, well, how did the church even come up with this? Acts 8 looms big in the background, right? Philip goes down and baptizes these Samaritans, but we're told that Peter and John have to come down from Jerusalem to lay on hands for them to receive the Holy Spirit. So it was originally sort of being tried to be held together. In the early church, it wouldn't have made a whole lot of sense to say, well, does baptism not give the Holy Spirit? Because they thought of baptism as the whole enchilada, right? And that's why when we did the liturgy of baptism, I said this is the original confirmation. We talked about the blessing and the laying out of hands right after after the baptism itself.
1: I don't want to jump the historical track or jump ahead too much, but the natural question here is, was there an association as it gotten broke, as the confirmation laying on hands prayer got broken off of the baptismal rite?
0: Spun off to become a thing unto itself, yeah.
1: Was there an association at that time with First Communion?
0: Yes, there was, because originally, remember, throughout much of the church, the practice had been you baptized, you confirmed, you communed. So they were all held together. So the communion end on it was attached to after the laying on of hands and anointing. So that kind of got disrupted and pushed up too a bit. There were places throughout the West where you continued to have people communing even though they hadn't been confirmed. But the church seemed to recognize that this is not the right order. You know, the old order continued to impress itself, I think, is a good way to say, upon the mind of the church that, you know, it needs to be this way. So you come to this sort of more or less standard thing that First Communion came with the rite of confirmation. And that's, again, the world, if you will, into which the Lutheran Reformation was born.
1: Well, let's take a break, because with the Lutheran Reformation, there is some...
0: Things get hairy.
1: Yeah, things get hairy. A complicated situation is made slightly more complicated. And then, as we'll find out on the other side of the break, the rite that had been used by the church historically had come to take on a life of its own, is rejected by Luther, but then taken up again by his successor and, for lack of a better word, repurposed. We'll talk about all of that. Pastor Will Wheaton is our guest. It's the beginning of our series on the Liturgy of Confirmation this Thursday afternoon, September the 12th. I'm Todd Wilken.
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1: Does the theory of an old earth creation confess what the text of Scripture says about creation? 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In the Wittenberg Trail feature, Pastor David Ramirez details his journey from liberal Lutheranism to confessional Lutheranism. The online Issues, Etc. journal.

0: Stanza 2 of the hymn, Let Me Be Thine Forever. Pastor Will Whedon is our guest on this Thursday afternoon, September the 12th. We're coming to you live, beginning a series on the Liturgy of Confirmation. He's Director of Worship and Chaplain of the International Center of the Lutheran Church, Missouri Synod. Our call-in number live this Thursday, 1-877-623-MY-IE. Questions or comments you might have about the history of confirmation that we're going through here, required before we get into the rite itself, because the rite is the product of history. 1-877-623-MY-IE, 877-623-6943. Talk back at issuesetc.org or send us a tweet at issuesetc. So you brought us to the time of the Lutheran Reformation, what kind of gets, for lack of a better term, kind of dumped in the lap of the reformers by way of the church's practice and teaching on
1: this. This is what they were doing. And you know, Luther looks at things from a very simple standpoint. It's very helpful. He says, you know, what in the church has the command of Christ and his promise? And as he went through and weighed each of the things that the church decreed were the sacraments of Christ, he's like, well, you know, we got a little, you know, Houston, we have a problem here. It's like, where is the command of Christ to have confirmation? Where do we find that written anywhere in the Gospels? Where do we have a promise of Christ given about the laying on of hands? We have an example in the book of Acts, and that's nice, but where's a command, a mandate, and a promise? So Luther's solution simply was, make the thing go away.
0: And was he really losing anything since he had retained the baptismal rite?
1: It's still in the baptismal rite, right. I mean, the very words, the laying on of hands, it was there. And part of the baptismal rite that he kept from 1523 and 1526, it's solidly there. Although he didn't, he had the oil still used in 23, and he lost the oil in 26. And the Lutheran Church, by and large, did not use the oil, but they continue with the laying on of hands at that point.
0: So Luther was, this thing is already in the baptismal rite. It doesn't deserve a life of its own. It has perhaps example, but it has no command or promise as we would want to see in any of
1: To call it a sacrament, to be dominically mandated. It has to be from the Lord. Show that it's from the Lord.
0: We have no institution.
1: No institution.
0: Okay.
1: So the Lutheran confessions follow right along with Luther and pick this up. The confirmation is mentioned, for example, very specifically in Apology 13 on the number of the sacraments. And there, which remember, is an incredibly flexible article. Far from saying there are two and only two, and that's the end of it. Even Melanchthon's like, well, you know, it depends on how you define sacrament. But I mean, we normally would assume that it has to come from the Lord and that it needs a divine promise. So then when he deals with two that he thought were very questionable, confirmation and extreme unction, paragraph 6 of that article, he says, these are rites received from the fathers that not even the church requires as necessary to salvation. They do not have God's command. Therefore, it's useful to distinguish these rites from the former, which do have God's direct command and a clear promise of grace. Okay, so he's marking them out that way. So with Luther's sort of pushing it aside, Luther was interested in catechetical instruction for the children. He really was concerned that people know the basics of the faith and be able to articulate those as they come to the sacrament. And remember, his solution to this, very different from the modern day way of thinking. In Wittenberg, the catechesis was conducted four times a year around the Ember Days, and during those times, you know, right around this time, we're talking about the right after the Feast of the Holy Cross in September, right after St. Lucy's Day in December, right after Invocavit for Sunday and Lent, and then right after Pentecost, you had these days devoted to preaching the entire catechism through 5 days during the week. You know, you're going to go through the whole catechism, and you did it for 2 weeks. So it was actually 10 sermons, if you will. And they did the whole catechism then four times a year, but they didn't have it divided out over every week. And Luther just said, bring the kids, bring, you know, you yourself come. You never can outgrow the hearing the catechism preached. So that was sort of Luther's retooling of those days. And when a child had learned what they needed to know to be able to use the sacrament in such a way that they could say to the person, you know, to the pastor, this is what I seek, this is what I'm after, and show that they knew the primary texts, they were welcomed to the table. And he didn't have a right for that. You were just welcomed.
0: It was not connected to confirmation, not laying on hands, any of that kind of stuff.
1: No, no, just welcome to the table.
0: Next Sunday, show up.
1: Right, right. So that was Wittenberg, right? But a generation later, we see something different happening. And I'm going to actually cite the a little bit from the order of the church in Braunschweig, Wolfenbüttel. This is a rite, a church order, if you will, that was put together by Martin Chemnitz and Philip Andrea. And it gives some detailed information about what they were saying here. Confirmation. It says, that is, how the children, previous to and before they the first time are allowed to go to the Holy Supper, shall be examined. So notice that what Chemnitz has done, right from the start, he's grabbed a hold of what Luther was doing, and he's going to join it to the old rite of confirmation. He writes it like this. He says, confirmation is an old thing that was used also in the earlier church when baptized people publicly confessed their faith after the laying on of hands. That is, St. Augustine writes, through the prayer of the congregation, not only did the strengthening of their faith, hope, and love come to them, but they're also granted wondrous gifts of the Holy Spirit. Later, however, confirmation through the Pope's rules also had other good ordinances turned into more into child's play and superstition. The children were anointed with some enchanted oil and neither instructed in the right knowledge of Christ nor strengthened in the same. Thus, we have, on account of misuse, not desired to let a useful ordinance fall into disuse. Rather, we want to remove what is incorrect and maintain the correct use of the true apostolic ancient Christian confirmation in our churches, through which the parents are reminded how very important is their responsibility that they thoroughly instruct their children in the correct knowledge of God after baptism has been received. And the godparents also are encouraged to fulfill their promises, which they made at holy baptism, with greater diligence in instructing the children who have been baptized. Likewise, that the children receive noteworthy benefits through it, that they in this manner recall the bund, the covenant there doesn't quite work. I don't know what would work better there, which God established with them and they with God, and thus they will be strengthened and assured in their faith. And accordingly, everyone will have cause to see that the youth are more diligently brought to instruction, for children to pay careful attention to it, and the entire church is then moved to the love and joy of true blessedness. I mean, he's, you know, laying down, this is an ecclesial benefit to the whole church to do this, to bring the kids to instruction and then have this rite, which includes the examination for the kids. So then he's going to give the rite in detail. He said, you know, this, so that we're going to keep this without any kind of heresy or idolatry, it should be observed in the following simple fashion. Here he goes. He says, first, the pastor and the preacher is to admonish the congregation that they send their children who have not gone to the Holy Supper to the preaching of the catechism, think Wittenberg, that they may see to it that the children very diligently learn at home the chief parts of Christian doctrine into which they are baptized. You see the twofold thing? The church teaches, preaches, does the catechism, and the parents nail it down at home on the chief parts. Secondly, the pastor and the preacher will be diligent to examine them so that they may actually learn each time who may want to be introduced at such public confession and confirmation of their faith, so that through the ineptitude of children, no disgrace is introduced to the public matter concerning them. I love that.
0: What does that
1: mean?
0: Other
1: words, so that you don't have the kids bombing up there in front of the congregation. It's going to be a public rite. You want to make sure that the kids actually know what they're doing. Third, when some of the children are present have learned the chief parts of Christian doctrine, the pastor of that place shall know who they are and report them for the coming yearly visitation of the superintendent, in other words, the bishop, so that on the same day they may designate a Sunday as opportunity allows to be strengthened and confirmed in their faith and their confession. See, so they're going to have the superintendent's going to come by, the bishop. He will come by and he will basically check up on the work of the pastor and the parents by hearing the confession of the children. And you have this link to the older practice that this came from the bishop, right? So fourth, when the superintendent is present, the people are called to church and the entire community is assembled. The children are presented to the superintendent together with their parents and godparents, and they stand in one place in front of the altar where they may be seen by all. In other words, everybody's on the hook here. It's not just the kids. It's mom and dad and the godparents. And then the superintendent shall immediately announce the cause for the assembly, namely that the children who, because of their age, were not able to confess their faith publicly when they were baptized, today, before the entire Christian community, will confess for themselves, will be confirmed through the prayer of the Christian church, and granted admission together with other Christians to the Holy Supper. That is an amazing statement of what Chemnitz thought confirmation then was there to do. Did you catch all those parts? They couldn't confess the faith with their own mouths, so now they're going to, what happened at their baptism is going to happen again. They're going to not only confess the faith, but receive the prayer of the church, and then be welcomed to the supper.
0: All right, when we come back, that's the late end of the Reformation with regard to confirmation. We'll do a little more history of the Liturgy of Confirmation with Pastor Will Whedon, Director of Worship and Chaplain of the International Center for the Lutheran Church Missouri Synod, after this.
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0: Logia, a journal of Lutheran theology, presents a new book of essays in honor of Daniel Preuss. It's titled Proper Christum, Christ at the Center. This new hardcover book will be out in November and features essays from Issues Etc. regular guests, Matt Harrison, Scott Murray, David Scare, and others. 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
0: 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Zion Lutheran, Muscoda, Illinois. Redeemer Lutheran, Fort Wayne, Indiana. Grace Lutheran, Auburn, Michigan. Zion Lutheran, Pleasant Plains, Illinois. The Lutheran Church of the Incarnate Word, Rochester Hills, Michigan. 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

0: Stanza 3 of the hymn, Let Me Be Thine Forever. Pastor Will Wheaton is our guest on this Thursday afternoon. We're beginning a series on the Liturgy of Confirmation, going through some of the history of the Liturgy of Confirmation. He's Director of Worship and Chaplain of the International Center for the Lutheran Church Missouri Synod. In about a half hour, an hour or two of issues, etc., we'll be spending an hour talking with Pastor Heath Curtis, Coordinator of Stewardship for the Lutheran Church Missouri Synod, talking about stewardship, which is a scary word. And if viewed in terms of law and gospel, maybe there is a little right fear of God to be had there. We'll talk about that in hour two of issues, etc. I know we have a little more history to go through, but pausing there with Chemnitz and how he retooled confirmation, repurposed it, and then says, look, this addresses Luther's concerns, and it addresses the ancient practice, and it makes it a churchly thing rather than just kind of a private thing done here. One thing I do notice he doesn't mention explicitly, and maybe he does and you didn't get to it, age.
1: Yeah, no. In fact, the age is going to be variable. This is going to be very clear in what's coming up here. Listen to how he goes on. He says, after reminding the superintendent then questions the children regarding the chief parts of Christian doctrine, and one after the other, in other words, on your own, without not saying it together as a group, one after the other, let them recount the entire catechism without the explanation. And what that means is he wants to hear, you shall have no other gods, you shall not misuse the name of the Lord your God, remember the Sabbath day by keeping it holy, etc. He wants to hear the commandment. He's not asking at this point to hear, what does this mean? Right? Can they say the entire catechism by itself? Afterwards, they shall also question them, the superintendents question the children, regarding the chief articles, regarding how they are treated in Dr. Luther's catechism. In other words, then he goes back and says, so what does it mean when you say no other gods? And there's this lively conversation back and forth about what these things mean.
0: Now, this fits beautifully with Luther's, I think it's in the smaller large catechism, the preface, where he talks about in the household setting, children ought to be able to recite the Ten Commandments, the Creed, and the Lord's Prayer. That is what he says is basic ABC Christianity,
1: right?
0: That children at any age that can recite such things ought to be able to recite.
1: Right. So here, and this comes, the next line comes right to the question you asked and what you're just observing here. When he has found that the children are able, commensurate with their age, to give sufficient answers and accounts of their faith, he shall praise their diligence in the presence of the entire Christian. In other words, you pat them on the back with some good, good job, well done. And encourage them towards not stopping. It goes on, encouraging them towards more. But commensurate with their age just acknowledges the fact that, it can be a variety of ages. They weren't focused on the age. They were focused on, you got that catechism down. You have it down. And once they had done that, then the superintendent will ask the children who have been examined in common with each other whether they, in such knowledge, faith, and confession, are going to persevere as they once renounced the devil and all his works and all his ways in baptism, and in that blessed disposition to remain steadfast until their end. And they answer, yes, through the grace of Almighty God, this we heartily desire and implore God for. So in other words, what we would call the questioning and the confirmation, the renouncing of the devil, the confession of the faith, all the stuff that took place in baptism is going to reoccur here in confirmation, and they're going to speak it on their own behalf. Then the superintendent will make a brief remembrance and admonition to the congregation with the preceding thanksgiving that God grants these children his Holy Spirit. They've come to saving knowledge of his Son, and that they've confessed the same before this entire assembly. And because, they're not going to be able to continue in this faith without God's grace. And therefore, he admonishes the congregation that, boy, what we really need to do is to pray for these children. And then this is the prayer. I absolutely love this. Almighty and merciful God, Father of our Lord Jesus Christ, you who alone begin, confirm, and equip all good works in us, we pray you for these children whom you've given to your church and whom you have begotten again through holy baptism and now have so enlightened that they have acknowledged and confessed before this congregation your grace and goodness and your redemption in Christ, your beloved Son. Strengthen this, your work, which you've begun in them. Increase in them your Holy Spirit, so that they remain steadfast and continually dwell in your church and congregation in true obedience to the gospel. Don't let any false doctrine, no fleshly lust lead them away from this confessed truth, but rather grant that to your good pleasure they always grow in Christ, your dear Son, our common head, and finally grow to adulthood in all wisdom, holiness, and righteousness. Thereby, they may ever and more perfectly acknowledge and heartily love you and your dear Son, our Lord, together with the Holy Spirit, one God, and among their neighbors with words, and all their lives more and more readily and constantly and fruitfully confess, praise, and give thanks to you through Jesus Christ. Isn't that a beautiful, beautiful prayer? And then he just concludes the thing with the Holy Spirit. And I should add that prayer is made with the laying on of hands. Then after that, the congregation sings the hymn, Come Holy Ghost, and then comes to an end. So you have here in the late 16th century the total, as you called it, retooling of confirmation. And yet you see all the strains of what had been present from the earliest days sort of picked up and lifted up, but used for the purpose of celebrating the ongoing teaching of the Christian faith, the joining together of catechesis with confirmation. That union of those two is rather complete in Martin Chemnitz.
0: Okay, a couple questions with regard to what it is now at this point in the history, at the time of the late 16th century after Chemnitz has recovered it. Just to clear away any confusion, has he remade it into a semi-sacrament?
1: Yeah, it absolutely is not a sacrament. It's clearly taught this is not a sacrament. This is, in the mind of the Lutheran Church of the 16th century, an ancient rite of the Church which has a usefulness for evangelical purposes.
0: Has he, is he presenting it as kind of baptism isn't done until this is done? Baptism is incomplete until this is finished.
1: That is absolutely absent from the way he's thinking about it. It is, however, a public appropriation of baptism by the children, in which the church rejoices and says, hallelujah, you know, these kids are confessing the very faith that was confessed on their behalf when they were baptized. And I find it very interesting that Chemnitz in his prayer links to this idea of the gift of the Holy Spirit. You know, increase in them the gift of your Holy Spirit. This is the great aha of the way the Reformation speaks of the Holy Spirit. God gives him and gives him and gives him, and you may always receive him and receive more of him. There is always more of him to be given and rejoiced in. You see this pattern already in the New Testament, right? Jesus breathes on the disciples in John 20, and he gives them the Holy Spirit. And then a couple chapters later in Acts 2, the Holy Spirit falls. And then a couple chapters later in Acts 4, the Holy Spirit falls. you get this thing. So the way the church prays for the Holy Spirit, you keep on having this, come Holy Spirit, come Holy Spirit. Having been given and in baptism, having received him fully in baptism, there is always more to give. Mathematical nonsense, but that's the experience of the church's life in the Holy Spirit.
0: Explain in detail how, at this point in the Reformation, the Reformers are thinking about confirmation with respect to the Lord's Supper. What is their thinking here?
1: Their thinking is that it's a useful act, a rite from the ancient church that we can use to celebrate a child's admission to the supper. And I want to use, I like that word celebrate, because it was not thought of as your, you know, many times the thought is that it's your admission ticket or whatever. That's not how they were thinking. From the beginning, they know that the supper is the birthright of that baptized Christian. It belongs to the baptized.
0: You're not earning your right to the Lord's Supper.
1: No. But the joy of the confirmation, or the catechetical instruction, I should say, the confirmation is the rite. The catechism instruction is the what precedes it. Is this is how you use the gift that God's giving you here. It's the gift that was promised to you and made yours from the moment you were baptized into Christ. And this is how you use it to your great blessing.
0: Analogous, a terrible analogy perhaps, but, you know, someone has a child and grandpa says, well, he's only 6 months old, but I'm giving him my Cadillac. Well, you're not going to put the baby behind the wheel, but you are going to, at the appropriate time, teach the kid to drive the car. Hey, it's been their car.
1: And you tell them the whole time, it's your car, it's your car. Right. Yeah, that's actually not a bad analogy. That is the thinking of the Reformation at that time. So, I mean, an ancient rite that Luther didn't particularly value. And I love this because many people they think that Luther is the Lutheran Church. That is not the case. You know, the Lutheran Church at any number of points just simply says, oh, thank you, Dr. Luther, for that thought. But we kind of disagree. It goes its own way, confirmation being one of those.
0: All right. When we come back, we'll get an answer to this question, and we'll talk a little bit more about the liturgy of confirmation. Deborah in California is listening. We'll get a response on the other side of the break. She asks, what's the difference between the Roman Catholic First Communion, which I believe is done at the age of 7, and confirmation, which I believe is done at the age of 13? We'll talk about the difference between the two and why the ages are not really the issue when we come back. Pastor Will Wheaton is our guest, beginning a series with him this week on the liturgy of confirmation.

0: I like to think of the deaconess vocation as driven by two things, the love of Christ and the needs of our neighbor.
1: Dr. James Buescher, Director of Deaconess Studies at Concordia Theological Seminary in Fort Wayne, Indiana, on the vocation of deaconess.
0: First, the deaconess is moved by the love of Christ, who came not to be served, but to serve. Yet I think we can also see the profound needs around us, broken families, loneliness, despair. Deaconesses help the church to become a true family that manifests the love of Christ in our love for one another, and especially for those in need.
1: If you've ever considered the vocation of deaconess, Concordia Theological Seminary, Fort Wayne, Indiana, invites you to prayerfully consider October 10th through the 12th. For more information, call 1-800-481-2155, 1-800-481-2155, or visit ctsfw.edu.
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0: beautiful hymn playing there at LutheranPublicRadio.org. 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It's absolutely free. It's 24/7, 365 days a year, and following the course of the church year. If you haven't listened before, tune in tonight at LutheranPublicRadio.org. You will not be disappointed. I'm Todd Wilkin. This is Issues Etc. Pastor Will Wheaton is our guest, beginning a series on the Liturgy of Confirmation, walking through some of its history before we get into the liturgy itself. A question from before the break, Deborah in California asking about the difference between the Roman Catholic First Communion, which she says she believes is held at age 7, and confirmation at age 13.
1: Yeah, I'm not sure when Rome actually broke those apart. I'm fairly certain they were not broken apart by the time of the Reformation. They were still together. And I'm not sure where the actual breaking apart on that came. The idea of age 7, though, is an interesting one, because we see this, we talk about the age at which confirmation took place or First Communion would take place. When Luther's pastor, Johannes Bugenhagen, translated the Small Catechism into Danish, Bugenhagen wrote a little introduction to the Small Catechism. And in it, he mentions that, after the children have made confession of their sins and received absolution, he says they are admitted, the little children of about 8 years or less are admitted to the table of him who said, let the little children come to me and do not forbid them. So there, Luther's pastor, which I think is giving you a good hint of the typical age of First Communion in Wittenberg at the time, 8 or less. I mean, he's not trying to be dogmatic about it. He's saying, it's somewhere around in there.
0: By the time they're 8, they should be at the Lord's table.
1: Yeah, they should be at the Lord's table, and they should have had the catechism memorized. It should be done, the primary texts. You know, the actual text of the Ten Commandments, the Apostles' Creed, the Lord's Prayer, and the words of institution for baptism and the Lord's Supper. So this was the thinking at the time. What we see in the subsequent centuries is a growing pushing back of that year, of the time. So that you see, by the time you get to the immigration of the fathers of the Lutheran Church Missouri Synod from Germany to the United States, they are already inheritors of a practice of confirmation around the time that a person was no longer regarded as a youth anymore. They entered into adulthood. They went to work. So that would be about age 13, 14. And that's the history, the age at which most of the people nowadays, many old Lutherans, they hear confirmation and they think, well, yeah, the stuff that you do about age, 13, 14, where you have the class with the pastor and then you have this rite that takes place before you are then admitted to the supper. So the Missouri Synod continued in that pattern for quite a while. But we did have, Pastor Termolin reminded me, it was this morning, I think it was the Milwaukee Convention, said, you can separate First Communion from confirmation if you want to in our churches, and then you can do First Communion at an earlier age and have confirmation still be at that age. Or there was even a proposal at one time to push it even later, so the kids the thought was they're making these solemn promises that they will not fall away from Christ no matter what. Are you asking a child to make a promise like that? Well, frankly, the early church would have and did. I mean, little children died for the faith the same as adults did. But the thought was then to push it even further back. So that sort of accounts for where we are right now in the Lutheran Church Missouri Synod, where we have some churches that follow still confirmation about the age 13, 14. Others who take confirmation and appreciate what Chemnitz did with the rite, if you will, and simply push the whole thing to a place at which the children are more children, much younger, being able to be confirmed in communion. Others who keep confirmation at the old age, but put First Communion in place at a younger age. And the younger age varies all over the place.
0: Okay. A couple things that kind of looking back on the practice we've inherited from the latter part of the Reformation, from Chemnitz. The other thing I noticed that is not there is, and this is something that anyone who was raised in the 70s 60s and 70s might be familiar with, and that is they were not asked to write a little essay, or much less a little creed of their own.
1: Tell me what your faith is. Yeah, no, no. They, you know, the concern was very clearly not well, what's your personal take on this? The concern was, can you make the confession of the church's faith yours? In other words, will you confess the creed as your faith? So it's not a matter of making up something of your own, but it's a matter of making sure that the saving faith, the faith that the church received from Christ through the apostles and has been handed on throughout the ages, is the faith that the children are confessing. Not something that they whipped together as a specialty with their mom and dad on Saturday night.
0: Okay, let's talk a little bit about the association of confirmation with what we would call today church membership.
1: Mm-hmm. Because this was a I think a phenomenon that grew out of the 19th century predominantly, where baptism made you a Christian, and then confirmation sort of marked you as joining one of the confessions. So if you are, for example, you're a Lutheran, you've been baptized in your youth, right? So say somebody decides from being a Lutheran, they're going to become an Anglican. How do the Episcopalian, how do they receive these Lutherans? They received them in the 19th century by confirming them again. You know, they would be confirmed as Episcopalians then. Similarly, the Roman Catholics wouldn't rebaptize you, or they tended not to. I do think President Johnson's daughter converted, they did rebaptize her, and that caused all kinds of furor. But the normal is simply to have been to give confirmation. If somebody enters into if you enter into communion with one of the Orthodox churches, they do the Orthodox equivalent, chrismation, rather than rebaptism, usually. And all of that seemed to be a way from the 19th century of saying, you know, oh, confirmation is how you decide what church you're going to be a part of. That's kind of sad. I mentioned during the break that one of the interesting things to me about Chemnitz and the way he approached it was he had no consciousness of confirmation being in any way particularly associated with the Lutheran church. It was simply part to him of what it was to be part of the Christian church.
0: This is how we thought Christians ought to be.
1: Right. Again, it's hard for people nowadays where we assume denominationalism, you know, all around us is the norm. It's hard for us to think back into an age where they just did not think that way, where the unity of the one church still prevailed in their mind. So that Chemnitz, I've mentioned several times before, if you look at the Book of Concord, it is absolutely striking that the word Lutheran is just kind of like AWOL. It's called the Christian Book of Concord, and the assumption is this is the Christian faith. The idea that this is peculiar to some branch of the church is absolutely foreign. And I really want to hit this home. Lutherans do not grant a branch theory of the church. It's not like there are equally valid expressions of the Christian faith.
0: Okay, another thing I noticed not existing in the Lutheran rite of confirmation is, and here's another one of those things that we've kind of added on to it, turning it into something that it has never been before, service projects. To be quite honest with you, Pastor Whedon, it's almost like we've taken the rite of confirmation and turned it into making someone an Eagle Scout. Where in the Boy Scouts, you do have service projects, you do have merit badges, you do have an essay you need to write, all of those kinds of things. And I think that's what we're trying to turn confirmation into. So somebody has to go out and do X number of hours of service in the community or to the church in order to be confirmed.
1: Yeah.
0: Not unusual at all.
1: Not unusual, but again, it would have been very foreign to the Reformation reappropriation of the rite of confirmation. It really was tied to the catechesis and to a confession of the Christian faith. It was not tied to acts of service, although certainly acts of service are to be encouraged. Again, they're just like you. I love the way you described it. It becomes sort of like getting your Eagle Scout. You know, there's a lot of similarity there to the way that some of our churches run it. And I mean, I appreciate the idea of people saying, "Well, you don't want the faith just to be a conceptual thing; that we want it to be something that's lived." Amen. 100% behind that. But I question whether or not the best way to do that is to, you know, pack up the confirmation experience.
0: I got a couple other questions. I don't think we're going to get to the right today. That's all right. We got all the time in the world. The manner of instruction, apart from the age, what we often do in churches is we say, and I've heard many pastors talk about this, I have my public school kids, and then I got my parochial school kids, especially where there's a parochial school associated with the congregation. They say, I have it broken into two. With your thoughts on that, with about 1 minute, how we ought to instruct our kids, is it better to think about instructing them all together, about a minute or so?
1: Yeah, if I could have my druthers, I'd always say, we need to go back to the model Luther gave us, sort of putting this confirmation instruction being a regular ongoing feature of congregations in which children and adults, parents as well, I mean, everybody is welcomed and encouraged. And it'd be wonderful if instead of just preaching through the catechism once a year, I love this thing in the Reformation where they, four times a year, you could set through these 2 week little jobs and hear the entirety of the Christian faith unfolded before you. And it's not then for a piece of the congregation, either public school, parochial school, or even just children. It is aimed at the children, but it certainly includes the adults. In fact, I wouldn't see why you couldn't use a similar model like that for welcoming adult instruction in.
0: Well, we'll pick this up on our next installment when we talk about the liturgy of confirmation.
1: We will get to that next time. We promise.
0: Pastor Will Wheaton is Director of Worship and Chaplain of the International Center for the Lutheran Church Missouri Synod. Will, thank you very much for being
1: our
0: guest.
1: Thank you.
0: When we come back, we'll talk stewardship with Pastor Heath Curtis. Stay tuned.
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0: The first stanza of the hymn, Let Us Ever Walk With Jesus. We're talking about confirmation. It sounds like a rather mundane and boring subject. Actually, there's so much to learn, not only in terms of the history, but also about in terms of how the church understands both baptism and the Lord's Supper, how the two are to go together, the church understands the so-called Great Commission, or Christ's great commissioning of his disciples and his church to baptize, to teach, and thereby to make disciples. Greetings and welcome to Issues Etc. We're coming to you live from the studios of Lutheran Public Radio in Collinsville, Illinois. I'm Todd Wilkin. Thanks for tuning us in. We're going to continue our series on the Liturgy of Confirmation with Pastor Will Whedon here in the first hour of the program. He's Director of Worship and Chaplain of the International Center for the Lutheran Church Missouri Synod. In hour two, we've got open lines. Pastor Charles St. Ange, author of the Issues Etc., Book of the Month for September, Five Things You Can Do to Appreciate Science and Love the Bible, will be our guest, answering any question or comment you have about the relationship between Christianity and science. For the next 2 hours, our call-in number, 1-877-623-6943, 877-623-MYIE. Our in-studio email address, talkback@issuesetc.org, or you can leave a question or a comment in advance for Pastor Charles St. Ange on Christianity and Science in Hour 2 of Issues, Etc. at our Facebook fan page, facebook.com/issuesetc, facebook.com/issuesetc. Pastor Will Whedon is Director of Worship and Chaplain of the International Center for the Lutheran Church Missouri Synod. Will, welcome back.
1: Hey, thank you, Todd. A joy to be with you.
0: Last time we did a lot of history. And it was necessary. It's kind of complicated history on the rite of confirmation as it has come down to us. And today we're ready to start the rite itself. But you say we really need to begin with some notes, thoughts on it before we begin the rite itself.
1: Yeah, you know, our good mutual friend, Pastor Paul McCain, has a saying that he invented. I think he invented it. Is say the black and do the red. And by that, he means that we need to, follow the rites that are in our book, but also follow them the way that the red writing in our book shows us how we're supposed to do this. So I wanted to begin with the red writing, and it's

0: sacrament is a custom of the church and not a sacrament. We saw that in the history, right? So we're just laying that out there. It links the catechumens to their baptism, celebrates the reception of the Lord's word among them, and in cases where the candidates have not yet communed, welcomes them to the Lord's table. Luther strongly urges in both catechisms that those who are unwilling to learn at least the Ten Commandments, the Creed, and the Lord's Prayer should not be admitted to the supper. Baptized Christians are admitted to the sacrament when they have been examined and absolved by their pastor in accordance with the Lutheran custom outlined in the Augsburg Confession, Article 25. So, very beautiful that at the beginning of this, we're called right back to the practice that we have in the Lutheran confessions laid out as saying, this is how we Lutherans treat these particular items.
1: That's a summary of everything we talked about.
0: Did you know? Yeah, right. So it beautifully summarizes exactly the way that Martin Chemnitz pulled it all together in that Braunschweig-Wolfenbüttel church order. There's more. The next paragraph says, confirmation declares of a catechumen that he or she is a Christian who has been baptized, confesses the faith, and is in communion with Christ and his church. The reception of catechumens to the Lord's table assumes that ongoing catechesis is the way of life for the faithful Christian. This rite emphasizes God's work in baptism, the gift of faith, and the benefits of the Lord's Supper for all who believe in Christ and the words of his testament. So, you know, what that boils down to saying is, confirmation is not graduation. No Christian graduates from the content of the catechism. It remains ongoing. Do you remember when I said last time that Luther had, you know, this was set up four times a year that they preached through the catechism? It was for everyone, not just for the children. Everyone was to be a continual learner of the catechism. You know, Luther makes the kind of smarty pants point at the beginning of the, you know, his you say, hey, all the, they read through it once and they think it's all done. I'm a doctor of scripture and I take the catechism in hand and recite it word for word like a little child. So the next paragraph, guidance for examination of candidates for confirmation is provided in a resource for pastoral examination of the catechumens in the Pastoral Care Companion. This is an absolutely wonderful little document, and it's found right at the back. I mean, a lot of pastors have never found it because it's stuck way in the back of the Pastoral Care Companion, and a lot of pastors don't bother to read rubrics, so they don't even know that thing's referenced here. But it is a great help to have you have a conversation about faith with the children, walking them, or the adults, walking them through a confession, and certainly granting them the opportunity for an absolution at the end of the examination. Very good practice.
1: So what's being laid out here is for the pastor before he begins.
0: Before you confirm them, yeah.
1: Okay.
0: Yeah. So the reason this is there is because in the rite, it specifically announces you have been taught the faith and you have been absolved, examined and absolved. And, well, if that's not happened, then the rite's a lie.
1: So the pastor is being told here in these notes, let's just give him the benefit of the doubt. This isn't a 25-year guy. This is the guy first time.
0: Right.
1: First
0: right.
1: Summer, here comes confirmation, nervously opens his hymnal a couple weeks before confirmation and says, what am I doing? This is going to tell him what he's doing.
0: Yeah, and it will help him say, okay, so you need to have an individual conversation with each one of the children or adults that are being confirmed. And this is the guideline for that conversation. It's going to be about can they hand back to you, you know, the content of the Ten Commandments, the Creed, the Lord's Prayer. Can they tell you what the sacrament of the altar is and why they want it? So very much at the heart. And can, you know, do they have any sins they want to confess? Anything on their heart that they would like to name out that they could hear the word of absolution targeted toward that sin in their lives? Beautiful, beautiful custom there.
1: Is that all there is for preparation for the pastor before this rite?
0: Well, I would hope that he would also read the rest of the rubric so that he knows exactly what he's doing. Yeah. So two more little details then that are given. The rite is to fit in the divine service before the prayer of the church, or if you use it during the daily

0: the office, which is kind of not what it was designed for. As you'll see, that this is the only place that that rubric is mentioned, and then it's basically forgotten. They follow before the prayers begin, so before Kyrie and the daily office.
1: Why wouldn't it really fit in the daily office? Well, I mean, just make that clear.
0: The normal Sunday service, which is where you would normally expect this to fall, should not be one of the daily offices.
1: This is a communion
0: Sunday. Yeah, it's saying it the wrong way around. Let me try to see if I can back off and say that in a different way. It's great to have matins and vespers on Sunday. It's not great, I don't think, to substitute the divine service or to substitute them for the divine service. Far better to do with, you know, I have a very good friend who has this practice. In fact, he's Craig's pastor, and what he does on the big festivals is half an hour before the service begins, he offers matins. And so they sing it, go right through it, no sermon, but they sing through matins before the service itself begins. That just seems to me to be a great, and then you have the divine service. So people who miss the divine, or who miss matins, that's a great way to answer that need. One more thing, as with marriage and ordination, this is a very interesting, mostly ignored rubric. Certificates may be given to the candidates after the divine service rather than during the service itself. I honestly don't know of a single place that follows that, but it's interesting that it's in the rubrics. So then the rite actually begins. The catechumens gather at one of three places. They either come to the font, which I find to be, I've never seen it done, but I find that that's fascinating that that's listed as the first option, at the chancel steps, or at the altar, as local custom dictates. So where are you going to gather? Have you ever seen it done anywhere but at the altar?
1: To my knowledge, I've only seen it done at the altar rail.
0: Yeah, that's my experience.
1: Which is the combination of altar and chancel.
0: Chancel, right. So that's where I've seen it too. Once they've gathered there, then the pastor begins talking to them. And these words with which he begins are really interesting. Beloved in the Lord, our Lord Jesus Christ said to his apostles, all authority has been given to me in heaven and on earth. Therefore, go and make disciples of all nations, baptizing them in the name of the Father and of the Son and of the Holy Spirit, teaching them to observe all things that I have commanded you. And lo, I am with you always, even to the end of the age. And then he sort of explains. He says, you have been baptized and catechized in the Christian faith. I guess better stop there.
1: We'll take a break. Yeah. It's a good place to stop. When we come back, more on the Liturgy of Confirmation with Pastor Will Whedon, Director of Worship and Chaplain of the International Center for the Lutheran Church Missouri Synod. I'm Todd Wilkin. This is Issues, Etc.
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5: If Issues Etc. refuses to scratch your itchy ears and scratches your old scabs instead, and you love them for it, then Redeemer Lutheran Church is the church in Fort Wayne for you. 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We talk about Jesus, but we also put him into people's mouths. We drive off demons with water. We are the church. And yes, we serve Jell-O in the basement.

0: The hymn, Let Us Ever Walk With Jesus, stanza 2. Pastor Will Wheaton is our guest. This is part 2 in our series on the liturgy of confirmation. Pastor Wheaton, we stopped right in the middle of something,
1: right.
0: But it wasn't a bad place to stop.
1: No,
0: because this is, to me, kind of an example of decently and in good order.
1: Mm-hmm.
0: First, Jesus speaks, and then we say, have we done this?
1: Right. We like, check, check.
0: Yes.
1: Yeah, I say, so check, you've been baptized, check. You've been catechized in the faith according to our Lord's bidding. Okay, so we did those two things we can check off. But then there's something else that they add, a promise from Jesus. Jesus said, a promise and a threat. Whoever confesses me before men, I also will confess him before my Father who is in heaven. But whoever denies me before men, I will also deny before my Father who is in heaven. So a little bit of both promise and threat there. The pastor then turns to the catechumens and says, so lift up your hearts therefore to God. And joyfully give answer to what I now ask you in the name of the Lord. See, what's going to follow, for the most part, are the questions which, if you were baptized in infancy, these your sponsors and parents answered for you. Now you are going to make this confession your very own with your own lips. It was yours from that moment of your baptism, but you're now making it publicly you yourself.
0: So this isn't, we talked about this last time, but I want to make this absolutely clear. This isn't the completion of baptism. This isn't baptism part 2.
1: Right.
0: This is full-blown remembrance of baptism.
1: Right. This is the baptismal life which you're called upon to live. And if you stop and think about it, this is something that you're not called upon to do simply on the day of your confirmation. This is a confession that you will need to make all the days of your life. And so it's a lot bigger. One of the things that LSB very purposefully did, we'll see, you know, is to link up this remembrance of baptism, not just as a one-time thing in confirmation, but to see that the same thing becomes the yearly content of the Easter Vigil. When we come to that moment every year, our baptism is fully remembered. And we engage again these promises that we're making here and this statement of our faith, which is a faith God gives us, this we make in our own in baptism.
0: Is this kind of a, even though we're going to have various dates for baptism, and I wouldn't discourage anyone from celebrating a baptismal day, like a birthday,
1: mm-hmm.
0: but is this really kind of the birthday in the sense? We are here celebrating and confessing the birth that was baptism.
1: Right, and this definitely is kind of a, it shows again the ecclesial nature of baptism, which we've almost lost because of treating it individually. But if you remember, there was a day and time when most of the baptisms fell on the same day. So here in the confirmation, that's still retained, that most of the confirmations are, you know, they're done most of the time in a clump together, a bunch of people celebrating it together. So they're answering this not just the questions, if I can put the you here is plural. I'm asking y'all.
0: I got one question here,
1: yeah.
0: And that is, the first question is, do this day in the presence of God and of this congregation? We have that same kind of language in marriage. We have that same
1: right.
0: kind of language in many of the rites of the church where vows are secured. But it strikes me that it's not as though God is just sitting there saying, I'm waiting to hear what they might answer. He knows already.
1: Mm-hmm.
0: But the congregation really doesn't yet.
1: Right.
0: These are two different audiences to these promises and these answers, aren't they?
1: Well, I'm not sure I would put it that way, because the congregation is fundamentally gathered in the presence of God.
0: So, well, I'm not saying they're separate audiences, but I'm saying God knows.
1: Sure.
0: He sees faith. The congregation,
1: cannot see
0: faith.
1: So they have to go by what they hear, right? And this is their moment to hear that faith confessed.
0: Is that crucial for understanding what is going to happen after this? And that is, well, the congregation says, welcome to the Lord's Supper,
1: mm-hmm.
0: because God can see faith.
1: Yeah.
0: But we can't. We do this because we need to hear this.
1: We need to hear the confession. Although I want to be clear, this rite is very explicit that it does not necessarily introduce you to the Lord's Supper.
0: Right.
1: Because it assumes that there may be those who were communed after some earlier instruction and had experienced. I mean, LSB does have a separate rite for First Communion.
0: In fact, if we went with the historic practice of the Lutherans, that probably would have been the case.
1: Well, actually, I'm not sure. I think the historic practice, like think about like what we saw with Chemnitz, would have been that they would have had confirmation itself much earlier.
0: Right.
1: They would have, it would have still been the entrance to communion, but they would simply have moved the rite to an earlier age.
0: Okay, so do you this day in the presence of God and his congregation acknowledge the gifts that God gave you in your baptism?
1: Yeah, that's a big question. So it starts with God's giving. That's absolutely the right place to start. God has given great, great gifts in baptism. And the first question is, are you acknowledging these gifts? You've been made a child of the Heavenly Father. You've been made an heir of everything that belongs to Jesus Christ. You now belong to a kingdom with a life that can never be taken away from you. You are now, truly child of God, as Jesus is child of God, him by nature, you by grace. And do you acknowledge all of this as the gift of baptism dumped into your life? And the answer is, yes, I do. I know that none of that's explicit there, because if you start extolling baptism, we never get out of the room, okay? So it just acknowledges that. But then it starts unpacking what two big gifts baptism gives you. And those are renunciation, are pulling you away from the kingdom of darkness, and then faith in Christ. So the first question, again, we've heard it before. Do you renounce the devil? Yes, I renounce him. Do you renounce all his works? Yes, I renounce them. Do you renounce all his ways? Yes, I renounce them. You're pulled by these questions right back into the very act of baptism itself, which we saw was a deliverance from Satan. So once more, the church is putting this to the person. Is your allegiance still with Christ? Have you turned your back on Satan? And the answer is, yes, I have. Yes, I do. Everything we said about these questions. And again, I want to note, when you come to the Easter Vigil, guess what questions get asked again?
0: Same ones.
1: So confirmation is not just a one-time thing, but this this baptismal living, if you will, celebration of baptismal living, that confirmation is maybe the first of a lifetime of. And then we get the creeds. You know, do you believe in God the Father? Yes, I believe in God the Father, Almighty Maker of heaven and earth. Do you believe in Jesus Christ, his only Son, our Lord? Yes. I believe in Jesus Christ, his only Son, our Lord. This is the funny moment at confirmation, you recall, where the kids, of course, going on autopilot on the creed, tend to run on after the article. It's like, wait a minute, do you believe in the Holy Spirit? Yes, I believe in the Holy Spirit, Holy Christian Church, etc. All that's the exact same. But then there are some peculiar questions that characterize the confirmation rite itself, and those are the ones coming up now. Everything else we just saw was just pure baptism questions. But now the question is, do you hold all the apostolic or the prophetic and apostolic scriptures to be the inspired word of God? In other words, you've been taught this faith from the sacred scriptures. Do you hold that these sacred scriptures are indeed inspired, that the Holy Spirit is the author of them? You know, the implication being, therefore, that they are infallible, inerrant, that they are given to you as a sure guide for everything that on which, you know, you base your belief.
0: Why is that question in there, of the confirmands in particular?
1: Well, I think it's if we go back to the idea that we mentioned last time, that in the 19th century especially, confirmation came to be a distinguishing mark among the Christian confessions. This is, in many ways, the distinguishing mark among Lutherans. Yes, of course. The Roman Catholic holds the prophetic and apostolic scriptures to be the inspired word of God as these are interpreted by the church in her magisterium, the bishops in communion with the Pope, who infallibly interprets them for you. Similarly with the East, as these are interpreted by the tradition of the church, as this is infallibly set forth in the councils, the ecumenical councils of the church, and held by the bishops. In much of Protestantism, yes, as these are reasonably interpreted, you know, according to the dictates of reason, or among the enthusiasts, if you will, yes, as these are validated by the human heart's feeling,
0: or among just kind of the more radical liberal Protestantism,
1: no, yes, right,
0: they don't ask this question.
1: Yeah, no, right, but for Lutherans, the question hangs all by its own alone self. It's there, you know. Do you hold that these scriptures are the inspired word of God, that this is going to be the basis of everything we believe, say, and do? And the implication is, whether it makes sense or not, no matter how you feel about it, and independent of anybody else telling you that that's what it means, that the scriptures themselves are the authority. So that sort of sets up a Lutheran take, if you will, that is distinctive. And so I think that really, it's a kind of question that you were not going to find in a Chemnitz. It's the kind of question you would find arising out of the 19th century.
0: Let's take a break. When we come back, we'll get to some more of the questions in the Liturgy of Confirmation. Pastor Will Whedon is our guest. He's Director of Worship and Chaplain of the International Center for the Lutheran Church Missouri Synod. In about a half hour, we're going to have open lines issues, etc., on this Thursday afternoon. We're going to spend that open lines with Pastor Charles St. Ange, author of the Issues, etc., Book of the Month, for September, 5 things you can do to appreciate science and love the Bible. Your questions, your comments, anyone you may have on Christianity and science in Hour 2 of Issues, etc., audio open lines.
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0: Thanks to the following congregations for standing with us by joining the Issues, Etc. 300. Redeemer Lutheran, Mandeville, Louisiana. Our Savior Lutheran, Whitefish Bay, Wisconsin. Christ Lutheran, Sioux Falls, South Dakota. Emmanuel Lutheran, Louisville, Nebraska. Grace Lutheran, Warminster, Pennsylvania. Trinity Lutheran, Valonia, Indiana. Emmanuel Lutheran, Pensacola, Florida, St. Athanasius Lutheran, Vienna, Virginia, and Emmaus Lutheran, St. Louis, Missouri. 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

0: stanza three of the hymn, Let Us Ever Walk with Jesus. I'm Todd Wilkin. This is Issues, Etc. We're talking about the Liturgy of Confirmation, part two of our series with Pastor Will Whedon. He's Director of Worship and Chaplain of the International Center for the Lutheran Church, Missouri Synod. You can join us with questions or comments. I know that questions always persist about confirmation because so much confusion sadly persists about the Liturgy of Confirmation. 1-877-623-MYIE, 877-623-6943. Our in-studio email address, talkback@issuesetc.org, or our Twitter address, @issuesetc. Before the break, we had the question about the prophetic and apostolic scriptures being the inspired word of God.
1: Yeah, now we move to what is really the specific Lutheran question, the one from the rite of confirmation. And that asks, do you confess the doctrine of the event? Notice it's singular. The doctrine of the Evangelical Lutheran Church, drawn from the Scriptures, as you learn to know it from the small catechism, to be faithful and true. This question is just pregnant in its implications, isn't it? What's the first implication of this question? This is why I hope a pastor has looked at this before he just actually comes to do the rite of confirmation.
0: Well, just tell me no if I'm wrong on this one. What the heck is the Evangelical Lutheran Church?
1: Oh, isn't this profound?
0: What is that thing?
1: Yeah, I mean, the Lutheran liturgy knows nothing of a Missouri Synod, a Wisconsin Synod, an Evangelical Lutheran Church in America, or Evangelical Lutheran Synod. It knows none of that. It only knows of the Evangelical Lutheran Church, which is very clearly marked and defined by this, the Confession of the Faith of the Small Catechism. So the big question I think that's looming in the background here is, what have you taught them? What have you taught these people who are standing here before you? Have you instructed them in the Small Catechism? And if you haven't, why not? And I want to be really clear here. What do we mean by Small Catechism? A lot of people hear that, they think of that thick little book. No, the thick little book is the explanation. We're talking about the stuff in the front. Have you taught them the Ten Commandments and Luther's explanation of them? Have you taught them the Creed and Luther's explanation? Have you taught them the Our Father and Luther's explanation? Have you taught them? And by the way, you know, when we say Luther's explanation, he just sort of did a compendium of what the church has been teaching on these things for years. He was brilliant what he did, but there's nothing new or original.
0: No.
1: So I mean, he's just he pulls these explanations. Do you know that the words of institution for baptism? And what benefits baptism gives and what it means for your daily life and how it works. Do you know, how to confess your sins and to receive the absolution? Do you know what the words instituting the supper are and what the supper promises and gives? Again, this is the core of asking, have you been instructed in the faith of the Small Catechism?
0: Okay, that doesn't happen a lot. He just gave me one of the Whedon's kind of, these are the things that keep me up at night looks.
1: Yeah.
0: You can't see that, folks, but that's what he gave me. This is the kind of thing that keeps me up at night. There's all sorts of curricula out there that never touch the catechism.
1: Yeah. And think about what this means. We have then all these people that are being brought into the, quote, Lutheran church who've never even looked at the pages of the Small Catechism. I was meeting with a person I'm not going to say the name of the city to just leave everything, without laying blame on the guilty.
0: You travel enough now that you can be generic.
1: Yeah, okay. Yeah. So I was in a foreign city. And somebody who had left our synod explained that what finally was a tipping point for her was when she had her catechism out during the service, and one of the new members asked her, "Well, what is that you're looking at?" And she said, "Well, it's the catechism." And the new member said, "Well, what is that?" And she said, "Didn't you study this with Pastor when you became a member?" And the person was like, "No, we never used anything like that. I don't know. Let me see what's in there. We did not use that." And
0: probably didn't believe most of what it said.
1: I won't go there because she didn't say that. But I just observed that, my goodness, if the people, nobody has the right and authority to speak as a Lutheran Christian who has not confessed this Small Catechism as they studied it and said, this is true to the Word of God. If you haven't done that, and you're trying to speak as a Lutheran, I'm going to say, well, that's nice, but I'm not going to pay attention to what you say, because this is the mark of a Lutheran, is that we have studied the Small Catechism and have said, this is our faith. This is the layman's Bible, is the way the Luther put it. I mean, the Book of Concord put it. This is just the bare minimum basic.
0: Not to get too far afield, because I want to stay with the liturgy here, mm-hmm. but does this account for probably 80% of the problems that we have with both doctrinal illiteracy, ignorance, doctrinal divisions? Divisions in practice in the Lutheran circle today. The fact that this was not taught to those who would later be called and call themselves Lutheran.
1: Yes, I 100% affirm what you just said. I think that the lack of being aware of the basic catechetical text, and again, I'm not talking about the explanation, I just mean the catechism itself, where people have grasped, understood, and confessed that, there you've got evangelical Lutherans running around, the evangelical Lutheran church, that is at the heart of it.
0: They are not asked, although pastors and those who serve the church are, they're not asked about the other Lutheran confessions,
1: no.
0: Augsburg Confession, Apology, any
1: yeah,
0: of the others.
1: Yeah, in fact, I had to answer a question the other day. It came through our information center. Someone was very worried because she wasn't sure that she could actually affirm everything in the Book of Concord. She was struggling with a particular item, and I was just amazed that, and she was told by other people that if you could not do that, you could not be a Lutheran. And I'm like, the Lutheran Church has never applied. We apply a standard to our teachers that you pastors, teachers, you must be able to promise to know, teach, and confess according to the Lutheran symbols as a true exposition of the Word of God. But for the laity, it has always been, can you affirm the faith of the Small Catechism? That is the mark of being a faithful Lutheran layperson.
0: Okay. It has been affirmed. I do. Do you mm-hmm. intend to hear the word of God and to receive the Lord's Supper faithfully? What is that about?
1: This note, this is so important. As Lutherans, we do not affirm that faith is a possession. Now, say it again. We do not affirm that faith is something anyone can possess. It is something which they can always receive. It is God's constant gift through His Word and the Supper, and so when we say, and baptism, of course. So when we say that, will you live your life at those places where God will continue to form in you the gift of faith? Will you pour it out into you? Will you be faithful in living it there? And the person answers, you know, I do. I will do that. I do intend to do that by the grace of God. I will live my life at the receiving end of God's giving. And that's just simply vital. And you stop and think, we put this question to people in the Lutheran Church over and over again. Who what? I mean, one of the saddest factors of our church life is there is enormous drop-off after confirmation.
0: Well, yeah, it's people who are, I guess if we're going to be realistic about it, Pastor, might already be planning their route out.
1: Right. This is, I'm doing this to please my parents or whatever, and then I'm going to be done. You know, I really hope that all of our pastors can help get across to all of our people that faith is something that always must be received. Yeah, I have an analogy I use for this all the time. It's kind of silly, but it works. You know, I take a cup, a styrofoam cup, and I poke a hole in its bottom. And then I say, now take this and put it underneath the water fountain. And what happens to it over time? What will happen?
0: It'll all drain out.
1: Over time, under the water fountain.
0: Oh, well, I guess if it keeps going in faster than it's going out, it will overflow.
1: It'll fill up and overflow, right? This is you, because, you know, we're broken. All of us are broken vessels, if you will. And what happens if you take that same thing and pull it out from the water fountain?
0: Then it will drain.
1: Then it will drain out. This is what happens when people live their lives away from the receiving end of God's giving, away from those places where God's pouring out His gifts. So one of the things, more than anything else, that we're at pains to get across to the children, the adults who are joining us in the church, is this new life that you're rejoicing in right now is something that God must continually pour into you. It's not a possession. It's always a gift. It's like air or food.
0: This is different in its answer. The rest have been, I do, I do, I do.
1: Mm-hmm.
0: to one degree or another. This one is, I do by the grace of God. What does that mean with about a minute here?
1: All the ones that ask with intention have at them, you know, because this is not, it's governing action. So governing action, we always say, I intend to do that, but I intend to do it by God's grace, because I know that I may fail in my own ability.
0: Pastor Will Wheaton is our guest. When we come back, we'll continue our walk through the Liturgy of Confirmation. It's Thursday afternoon, September the 19th, part two of our series on the Liturgy of Confirmation. Pastor Will Wheaton is Director of Worship and Chaplain of the International Center for the Lutheran Church Missouri Synod.

0: I like to think of the deaconess vocation as driven by two things, the love of Christ and the needs of our neighbor.
1: Dr. James Buescher, Director of Deaconess Studies at Concordia Theological Seminary in Fort Wayne, Indiana, on the vocation of deaconess.
0: First, the deaconess is moved by the love of Christ, who came not to be served, but to serve. Yet I think we can also see the profound needs around us, broken families, loneliness, despair. 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

0: The final stanza of the hymn, Let Us Ever Walk With Jesus. By the way, this is a recording from a 4-CD set of hymns called Heirs of the Reformation. The other hymns, I couldn't read all of them. There are too many of them. I think there are about 44, 50 hymns here. Awake my heart with gladness. O Lord, how shall I meet thee? Jesus, thy boundless love to me. In thee is gladness. All these great hymns of the Reformation on this 4-CD set called Heirs of the Reformation, Treasures of the Singing Church. I like that title, Treasures of the Singing Church. You can find out more about it at our website, issuesetc.org. 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You won't be disappointed. Pastor Whedon, let's talk about these other questions. We may not get through the whole thing today, but that's all right. We got time. When we ask, do you intend to hear the word of God and receive the Lord's Supper faithfully, it's a basic question. Are you going to come
1: to church?
0: And it presumes that the church is going to be preaching that word and administering that sacrament.
1: Right. And I really believe this question is the most important question in the confirmation service, because everything else is going to depend on it. You're not going to be able to, especially these next two questions, you're not going to be able to do these if you are not living at the receiving end of the Lord's giving. And one of the things that's really helpful, if we can get across to people, is that people still want to think law terms. They want to think about church as what you go to do for God. And as long as you're thinking that way, you're never going to get the importance of what's happening there. It is not about what you go to do for God. It is about what God is coming to give to you. And because of that, the receptive nature of the divine service has got to be hammered home to the kids. That's really the point of the small catechism. I mean, it's there so that they understand God wants to give to them his life.
0: The next question, do you intend to live according to the word of God in faith, word, and deed? Remain true to God, Father, Son, and Holy Spirit, even to death. This isn't child's play, is it?
1: No, I mean, all of a sudden, images rise up right away of Peter, I will die with you. But notice again the hedging. I do by the grace of God. I intend to do that by God's grace, but it's not something I can pull off on with my own powers. Living according to the word of God is living in faith, in word, in deed, being true to the triune God. This is, being true to him is exactly what it means to live according to the word of God.
0: That question acknowledges, even implicitly, that regardless of whether we're communing someone at 6 years old here or 12 or 80, the rest of their life, having made this confession, the rest of their life, the devil's going to try and wrench this confession out of their mouths.
1: Yeah, the devil will try to wrench it from them. And it also, it probably will, we'll see it in our lifetime here in America. Certainly there are many places in the world where it's become, the devil will try to wrench it from you by using physical deterrent, by trying to make you suffer persecution and even death itself. You will deny him or, the church just acknowledges this reality. I know it sounds sort of strange in a nice suburban setting where it's a beautiful Sunday morning and nobody's ever had to suffer for the faith there in the same way. This question rings to us from a time when to make this confession and to make this choice by the power of the Holy Spirit is to place yourself directly into the danger of death itself, and that's again the focus of the very next question.
0: Well, and that's the question's asked again, in essence.
1: Mm-hmm.
0: In case you didn't hear what I just asked and you just said, here we go again. Do you intend to continue steadfast in this confession and church and to suffer all, even death, rather than fall away from it?
1: Yeah, exactly as you said. One more time, let's make this be very clear to you. This confession that you are making now and this church which is holding to this confession has been issued the death sentence by the world. Will you hold to it?
0: Why would anyone be willing to suffer death rather than fall away from this confession in this church?
1: Well, it only works if you have a belief in resurrection, a belief that in Jesus,